0: But you know, when it's a watch pin, so to speak, well, I can take care of that. And I know, I'm not saying that you shouldn't take care of it, but isn't it interesting that those things are easy to not pray about? Well, that evening, we're at a church, and I pull my watch out of my pocket, and lo and behold, God put it. No, he didn't do that, okay? I pull my watch out of my pocket, and I'm just looking at it, and the youth pastor was standing right there for the church we were at. The youth pastor was there, and he says, "Hey, what's the deal with your watch?" I said, "Ah, it's no big deal. I lost my watch pin." He says, "Really?" I said, "Yeah, I lost it, and I got to just go pick up a new one." He says, "Ah, it's kind of funny. I was cleaning out my desk today. I don't know where it came from, but there's a watch pin in my desk." He said, "Let's see if it fits." He pulls it out, and obviously it fit perfectly, you know. Thank you. Let me ask you, is he concerned about the watch pins of your life? Well, I don't pray about everything. Why not? How big is your God? There's not going to be a time, a place, a circumstance that you can't take to God and he not be interested in those minute details of your life. We were here in Pennsylvania. Julie and I had a beautiful glass top table that we were going to sell. So we advertised it. A guy calls us up, says, "Hey," he was kind of a gruff guy. He says, "Hey, I'm interested in the table." So he came over. Long story short, he bought it. It had a heavy metal cast iron base. And he said, "Can you deliver it?" I said, yeah, I'll deliver it. And so I'm following him. We put it in my van, followed him over to his house, and we're carrying the four chairs, and he picked up the base for it, and he's carrying the base, and there were four little rubber grommets that the glass top set on. And I told him when he carried it, I said, his name was Jerry. I said, "Hey, Jerry, be careful of that. Don't lose it." He said, yeah, I got it. I said, "All right." And so he carries it in, puts it down. We get the glass top. Both he and I carry the glass top, and we're putting it on the top of the table, and lo and behold, one of the little pieces was gone. I said, "Jerry, the piece is gone." He said, "Well, let's find it." You know, so we retraced our steps, everything. We couldn't find it at all. And so he said, "Well, I'll find something." I said, "Well, I'm sorry about it." He said, "I know, it's my fault." And then I had the privilege that evening in his home to ask him about Christ. You know, "Hey, Jerry, I'm a pastor." I said, "You go to church anywhere?" "I go to a Catholic church." And I said, "Well, do you believe there's a God?" I guess so. And I shared with him the gospel. And Jerry sat there and politely listened. I said, "Jerry, what about you?" He says, I'm not interested." I left him a track, and we walked out. And we're standing in his front yard, and it's dark outside now. And Jerry said, I said to Jerry, "I'm sorry about that little piece." I said, "I feel bad about that." He said, "That's all right." He said, "We looked everywhere." He said, "I don't even think your God could find it." Have you ever prayed one of those prayers like just immediately? Nehemiah, when he was asked a question, he prayed to the God of heaven and he said to the king, Jerry said, "I don't even think your God could find it." I said, "Oh, God." "Hey, Jerry, look at what my God can do." And Jerry goes, "Oh, huh, that sends shivers up my back," he said. Let me ask you, college student, is God interested in the small details of your life? Could you agree he is? Then let me ask you this. Did you talk to him about him today? When you ask a child, "How big is God?" how do they answer? Let me show you how they answer. You ask a child, "How big is God?" Here's what they do.
1: "He's so, so big."
0: And you know what they're doing? They're accurately trying to explain God. "I can't contain him. He's bigger than I can even express." And they will take their hands and they'll spread them out and they'll say, "He's so big." "How big is your God?" "He's bigger than that. I mean, he's..." "How big is your God?" "My God is so big, so strong and so mighty, there is nothing my God cannot do.
2: Up next, a sermon from the former pastor of Campus Church, Dennis McBride, on Rejoice Pulpit.
3: Hebrews 13. The New Testament follows a pattern. Theological instruction is given, and the theological instruction is followed by practical application. And it happens over and over and over again in the New Testament in that fashion. Theological instruction, practical application of that instruction. What we believe will determine how we live. Our creed always drives our conduct. Our doctrine will always determine our duty. Chapter 12 builds to a high point. Our God is a consuming fire. Now, the chapter break, of course, is man-made. The next verse would have been, "Let brotherly love continue," and it would have followed immediately on the heels of that comment. There's the theological instruction. Our God's a consuming fire. And it's followed immediately by an intense idea of application. Let brotherly love continue. What we believe and think about God has everything to do with how we live and how we treat each other. Look at the Ten Commandments. The first four deal exclusively with our relationship with God. It is a vertical command. It's us and God. The next six deal with how we treat each other. It's a horizontal command. So what we think about God at the beginning will determine how we treat each other, what we think about each other, and the respect that we give each other. The theological instruction followed by practical application. Understanding, as our author tries to help us understand that God is both the God of Mount Zion and the God of Mount Sinai, we have to ask ourselves the question, in light of that theological instruction, how should we live? And he tells us in the first six verses of Hebrews chapter 13. Living with a heart of God. And he wants us to have his heart. How do we live? With love. Let brotherly love continue. Love ought to be reflected in everything that we do, what we say, how we do it, what we consider is important, whose feelings we don't hurt. It's all a product of genuine godly love. Brotherly, means of the same womb. We are from the same source. The womb that we share is spiritual, but we all come from God, and we are all brothers in Christ. Now, their relationships were apparently beginning to fray at the edges. Keep in mind, this little church is being persecuted. It has all kinds of problems. And sometimes that persecution draws us together, and sometimes it tears us apart. And you get the impression from the fact that brotherly love is the first comment that maybe they were a little frayed around the edges, and things were getting tough. To dwell above with saints in love, that will indeed be glory. To dwell below with saints we know, well, that's another story. And that's true so many times in our life. 1 Thessalonians says this, "As touching brotherly love, ye yourselves are taught of God to love one another." In the early days, they couldn't wait to get to church. They couldn't wait to shake hands. They couldn't wait to have some fellowship. They couldn't wait to do whatever they could do to draw together, to express in any way they could their genuine godly love for one another. Now, apparently, some have grown a little weary with each other. And that's not quite as warm as it used to be. George Whitefield and John Wesley, contemporaries, had a disagreement on an area of theology. I want you to listen to a portion of the letter that was written to Wesley by Whitefield. It reflects the exact emotion I'm talking to you about. "My honored friend and brother, hearken to a child who is willing to wash your feet. I beseech you by the mercies of God in Christ Jesus our Lord, if you would have my love confirmed toward you. Why should we dispute when there's no possibility of convincing? Will it not in the end destroy brotherly love? and insensibly take from us that cordial union and sweetness of soul, which I pray God may always subsist between us. How glad would the enemies of our Lord be to see us divided. That's a sweet letter. That's a man who, in the middle of controversy with his brother, says, we've got to love each other. Be confirmed in my love towards you. I would wash your feet. Don't let our enemies gain from any divisions between us. Do you feel that way? Or do you fester problems with each other? Kill those problems as soon as you can. We don't need them. All they do is give our enemy a way in. The driving force behind everything good is love. Let brotherly love continue. Don't let it slip away. Don't let it diminish. Keep it on the front burner. Okay, let me ask you a question. You walk in this church, service after service after service. Who do you talk to? Who do you shake hands with? Who do you ask, how are you? God bless you. I prayed for you this week. Who do you actually express any brotherly love to? Now, if you do at all, it's probably going to be the same people every time you come in here. We need to really show brotherly love and be active about it and will to do it and make it happen in our life. When we walk in those doors, we ought to be looking for somebody whose day we can brighten, whose load we can lift, who we can at least in some way express to them, I'd be willing to wash your feet. I love you and I thank God for you. Well, love is part of it. Verse 2, we have the heart of God with hospitality. Be not forgetful to entertain strangers, for thereby some have entertained angels unawares. Well, why the emphasis on hospitality, and why the emphasis to hospitality to strangers? Well, as people traveled around the Roman Empire, there were inns everywhere, but they were terrible places. They were places of immorality. They were dangerous. You could get robbed there very quickly. They weren't a place where you'd want to go if you had any kind of reputation or testimony for Christ. So the word was, when you go from town to town to town, stay with fellow Christians, meaning you might be entertaining someone who's a total stranger to you, but they're coming to your home. Some had cooled on the idea of taking in strangers because many times those strangers wouldn't come in and stay a night, but they'd stay a week, a month. And people were beginning to back off the whole idea of entertaining people because people were taking advantage of them. The verse states, some have entertained angels unaware. Well, who did that? Abraham did. Gideon did. Manoah did. Talking to and entertaining and feeding angels and did not know that's who they were. And you're probably sitting there thinking, look, the last few people I took in my home were not angels. Maybe true, but God prizes hospitality. Romans 12 says we should be given to hospitality. 1 Peter 4 says, use hospitality one to another without grudging. In the warmth and comfort of your home, others get to know you. They get to know the real you, and you get to know them. And in the warmth and informality of your home, brotherly love is better informed and brotherly love is higher elevated. Personal illustration. Bobby Welch. Wayne Welch was my buddy in high school, and I was lost and Wayne was saved but backslidden. I began to go over to Wayne's house before I accepted Christ as my Savior. Bobby Welch was the pastor of True Light Baptist Church in Greensboro, North Carolina. A little bitty cinder block church on a good day would have 100 people. Those people were just so warm to me and so welcoming to me. And I know looking back, they must have thought, we wish we could get our son away from this boy. I know they must have thought that, but they never expressed it. I had so many meals around that table, and my family didn't pray over their meals, and Bobby Welch would say, let's pray, and they'd bow their head, and there was a sweet spirit there, and I saw how that husband and wife interacted, and those children loved each other, and there was just something different about that home. And I was in their home so many times. I spent the night over there, 4, 5, 6 times before I ever accepted Christ as my Savior. That home affected my heart. I was one to Christ as much at the table of Bobby Welch as I was that night in True Light Baptist Church when the gospel was preached and I responded. The warmth of hospitality touches people's hearts. And he tells us, be not forgetful to entertain strangers. We have the heart of God not only with brotherly love and hospitality, but with empathy. Look at verse 3. Remember them that are in bonds as bound with them, and them which suffer adversity as being yourselves also in the body. Those suffering abuse were dependent upon the church for survival. When you were jailed, you might not get a whole lot to eat. If it was cold, they're not going to give you a coat. If other people outside the jail didn't come and give you warm clothing and bring you food, you might freeze to death or starve to death in there. They were dependent upon the church to help them in that time of adversity. You had to have some empathy for them. We are required to feel what people feel. That's what it says, as bound with them. Whatever it is that has them bound and is bothering them and has them chained or is being a heartache and a problem for them, you need to feel it as though you were going through it. As bound with them. Project your heart into their situation. That's what it means. As being yourselves also in the body. Whatever they're going through, you have to project yourself into it as though you're going through it. Real heartfelt empathy. Why don't we have as much empathy as we used to? I'll tell you why. Our electronic media kills the senses. We watch suffering, we watch murders, we watch violence, we watch people treat each other despicably, but it's somehow detached from us, so we can watch it and it doesn't affect us. So we come into the body of Christ and we can see hurt and we can see suffering, but we have become desensitized to it. Our senses are dead. We can't feel what they feel. We cannot empathize anymore. That part of our heart has died. We need empathy. We need to not become detached emotionally from what other people are suffering. Our vertical relationship must be informed by our horizontal relationship. We must express the heart of a life on fire, for our God is a consuming fire. And that fire should give you love. That fire should make you someone who's very hospitable and open to other people. That fire ought to give you empathy. If God hadn't loved you, and if God hadn't drawn you into his family, and if God hadn't had empathy for what you were going through, you'd be lost today. But in verses 4 through 6, we'll get some other ideas. We need to live with God's help. Now here he gets very, very personal. Those are kind of some broad ideas that we probably ought to live by. But now he gets very, very, very personal with how we're supposed to live in light of the fact that God's a consuming fire. And he begins with marriage. Marriage is honorable in all, and the bed undefiled. But whoremongers and adulterers, God will judge. Marriage is honorable in all simply refers to the fact that all should honor marriage. Marriage is something everybody ought to feel an affection for. In fact, the word honorable means especially dear. Marriage ought to be especially dear to everyone. It's an important thing. Now that contradicted what was being taught in this day. The ascetics believed virginity was necessary for Christian perfection. Now, this later is going to lead to a belief in celibacy as separating yourself as more holy unto God. But if you'll think about this just for a moment, that whole idea makes the idea of marriage less honorable. It makes marriage dishonorable. He says, no. Marriage is honorable. And should be honored, should be considered especially dear to everyone. We'll say, well, don't they? No, they don't. Now, libertines would have flipped this around and said, on the other hand, marriage is far too confining. And marriage is not a good thing. they would pursue unbridled sexual fulfillment outside of marriage, because marriage confines too much. They would say marriage and its vows and its promises and all the things you have to live up to defeats and inhibits self-actualization. I'm the only thing that's really important, and only what pleases me matters. But in marriage, you have to compromise. In marriage, you have to give in. In marriage, you have to die to yourself to love the other person. Therefore, marriage, in a libertine's idea, is not a good thing. It impedes me too much in the self-expression of my sexuality, or in the fact that the only thing that really matters in life is me. One man said it this way: love is temporary insanity cured by marriage. I terribly disagree with that. 40 years I've been married, and it is indeed to my heart especially dear. What a wonderful picture marriage is. What a wonderful blessing marriage is. And I am grateful for the wife that I have. Our battle today is the libertine idea. Conventional attitudes toward marriage are waning in our society. I've said this before, you might not be aware of it. 50% of all the babies born in America last year were born to unwed mothers. 50%. The whole idea of marriage as an institution that's honorable and righteous and holy is being forgotten in this country and around the world. It's an ordinance of God. He designed it. He created the whole idea when he presented Eve to Adam. It's the picture of Christ's relationship with the church and should be honored and glorified. The marriage bed is considered nothing short of sacred as an altar. Christian morality was unique in this particular day. The Romans did not practice a great deal of real, what we would call in any way, biblical morality, and they laughed at people that did not. And the fact that that kind of morality was real when this was written, we need to look around us and understand that that kind of morality is coming back again, because as pagan thoughts wrap themselves around the heart of modern man, the whole idea of marriage and the beauty it represents is lost again. Adulterers, fornication, common, typical, and practiced by most people. It should not be true. God's holiness is demanded, and God has not changed. We are called in this world to be outrageously pure and a source of wonder to a pagan, godless world. God does judge adultery and immorality. Not only does it have a future, but it has a present judgment. 1 Corinthians says, flee fornication. He that committeth fornication sinneth against his own body. That sin comes in the form, that price comes in the form of disease, crippling emotional guilt, estrangement, illegitimate children, abortion. There is a price to pay for not living up to the idea that marriage is to be especially dear, honored by all, and the marriage bed itself undefiled. David repented of his sin with Bathsheba. God allowed a renewal of fellowship, but you need to pay attention to the fact that the heartache and the pain that that act brought on his family never went away. His family just kept on paying for what David had done. There's a present judgment as well as a judgment to come. Well, he mentions marriage. He also mentions money. Money. And I'm talking to the most generous people in the world, $100,000 offering for missions, above and beyond all of the money that this church gives every year from regular tithes and offerings to the mission field. Thought you might be interested in this. In the years we've been doing the Christmas Project, above and beyond tithes and offerings, above and beyond regular missionary offering from the campus church, you, our college students, our faculty, our staff, the town folk that attend the campus church have given, in the years we've done this project, $1,500,000 to missions. Above and beyond anything else. I know who I'm talking to. I'm talking to generous people. I'm talking to people that know how to give. I'm talking to people that understand a dollar and its place in this world and how it can be used to glorify God. And I thank God for you. It is a joy to be able to give and to see God use it in such marvelous ways. That doesn't mean we can't be covetous. Covetous is a compound word, means fond of silver. We just like the silver. We're not to be covetous. Love of things is dangerous. The desire for wealth is often a trap. Jesus said it's hard for the wealthy to be saved. Why? Because they trust their riches. Not because God withholds them, they trust their riches. It's difficult to have wealth and not trust in that wealth. Here's the thought. I was reading and reading the book this man was writing, this just kind of jumped off the page at me. We can easily become possessed of our possessions. Do you own your things or do your things own you? Scripture is very clear that it's not money, but the love of money that's the real problem. And what does he say the answer is? Well, let's look at it. Take a look at verse 5. Let your conversation be without covetousness and be content with such things as you have. There's the answer to covetousness. Simply be content. God feeds the birds. He feeds the beasts of the field. He sends gentle rain. He sends the harvest. He gives you the right, the opportunity to earn a living and take care of your family and do what you need to do financially. And he makes all those things available to you. There's something very interesting. I wonder how many people have actually seen this. I found it fascinating. In Matthew 10, he says this, "Don't two sparrows sell for a farthing?" In Luke 12, he says this, "Don't five sparrows sell for two farthings?" And I know what you're thinking. You're thinking, you know, I'm the fifth sparrow. I'm the one that was just thrown in to sweeten the deal. If five sell for two. He understands something. God says this about the birds. They don't do anything. I take care of them. They're clothed, they're taken care of, they're mine. One doesn't fall and I don't notice it. Yet we get covetous and we need things and we, for some reason, believe that we spend our life in the collection of things. And many of you right now are thinking about a future, many college students, and what you're thinking about for your future is not necessarily what God wants you to do, but you have picked that particular vocation because you can make money. There's nothing wrong with making money. Word of God doesn't say money's the problem. It says the love of it is the problem. And if God puts you in a situation where in that vocation you are very well reimbursed, well, fine, wonderful. It's what you do with that money that matters. Making money is not a sin. Putting God in second place in order to make money is. Contentment must come from some other source than the things that we possess. Ecclesiastes 5 says this, "He that loveth silver shall not be satisfied with silver." How much is enough? If I could just make $1 million, I'd be happy. No, you wouldn't. If you made $1 million, you'd be figuring out some way to make $1.5 million. If you had $1.5 million, you'd be sitting around saying, you know, if I did this and this and this, I could make two. When you love silver, you're never satisfied with the silver that you have. When you love God, He always satisfies. We're to be content because we have God. Godliness with contentment is great gain. Contentment is not, and here's something I want to say, kind of talking to those that are looking to do a vocation just so they can make money. Well, let me talk to some of you that are quite proud about the fact that you're not going to do anything. You're almost proud about the fact that you're going to live on a poverty level, and that's your plan. Listen to this thought. Contentment is more than a passive acceptance of the inevitable. I know if I serve God, I'll just starve to death. That's not contentment. Contentment is a positive recognition that money is not why I exist, and God will meet my needs. That is contentment. Verse 5 gives a very strong triple negative. Look at it with me. For he hath said, I will never leave thee nor forsake thee. In that phrase is a triple negative. I will not, I will not, I will not leave you. And he won't. Would you turn away from serving God if serving him meant material subtraction? I wonder. We're supposed to serve him and glorify him in marriage, our morality, what we think about, what our moral life should look like. We serve him with our money and our right attitude toward money. We also serve him with the right mindset, verse 6, so that we may boldly say, the Lord is my helper, and I will not fear what man shall do to me. Man can be cruel, and the fear of man can be a snare. Live free of it. Live free of the bondage of the fear of man. Accept the total care and provision of God. And don't let what this world wants to give you or what this world threatens to take from you ever be a problem in your heart. He will not leave you. He will not forsake you. And I love the phrase, he is my helper. Only place in the New Testament where God is referred to in those terms. He is my helper. It is the consciousness of the favor and the nearness of God that causes our soul to rise above anything and everything this world can offer and anything and everything this world can withhold. Our God is a consuming fire. I wonder, has he completely consumed you? Or are you still struggling in love, hospitality? Are you struggling with some of the basic ideas of empathy that you can feel the hurt of others? Are you still struggling in moral issues or where money fits in your life? Or whether or not you have finally decided, I am going to serve God. I will not fear man. He is my helper. And I will live in him. For my God is a consuming fire.
2: And now, a message from the Campus Church Archives.
0: Take your Bibles and turn to John chapter 4. John chapter 4, it's an honor to speak tonight. John chapter 4, we're going to look at verses 31 through 34 of John chapter 4. John chapter 4, 31 through 34. And I'm going to speak on the topic of spiritual nutrition. What's the topic tonight, everyone? Spiritual nutrition. Spiritual nutrition. In verse 31, in the meanwhile, his disciples prayed him, saying, Master, eat. But he said unto them, I have meat to eat that ye know not of. Therefore said the disciples one to another, hath any man brought him aught to eat? Jesus saith unto them, my meat is to do the will of him that sent me and to finish his work. Read verse 34 with me, everyone, out loud. Jesus saith unto them, my meat is to do the will of him that sent me and to finish his work. Let's consider the context. Jesus stopped by a well and he was hungry and he was thirsty from his travels. And there he meets a woman. And in his exhausted condition, he took the time to talk to this woman, we call her the woman at the well, and to share with her how she could know that she had eternal life. His disciples were gone to find some food, and they returned, and they saw that Jesus was talking to this woman. And when the conversation was ended, they offered him some meat to eat. Verse 31, they prayed him, they pleaded with him. They said, we know you haven't eaten for a while. They said, Master, please eat something. And so they urged Jesus to eat. And Jesus takes this opportunity to go from a lower conversation to a higher conversation. He did that with the woman at the well. He does it with his disciples. He did this a lot. And so he begins to speak on a spiritual plane. And he says, I have meat to eat that you know not of. And then later he says, my meat is to do the will of him that sent me and to finish

Let's just remind ourselves, here's a Merriam-Webster definition. A metaphor is a thing regarded as representative or symbolic of something else, especially something abstract. So if I said, you're a peach of a person, you're a peach of a person. I'm not saying that you're a literal peach. I'm not saying that I want to eat you, okay? So what am I saying? I'm saying you're a sweet person. You have a sweet, pleasant personality. You are a peach of a person. And so we understand a metaphor. That's our grammar lesson for today. Let's move on, okay? All that want to move on, say amen. Okay, amen. All right, so we know what a metaphor is. Jesus is not talking about literal meat. What is he doing? He's using a metaphor to speak on a spiritual matter. And so to understand how Jesus used this metaphor tonight, we have to talk about food. Now, how many of you have already eaten dinner? Would you raise your hand? You've already eaten dinner. Is there anyone here that has not eaten dinner yet? Oh my word, a lot of people haven't eaten dinner yet. All right, I'm about to make you hungry because we're gonna talk about food. In fact, I think any time is a good time to talk about food. Amen, anytime. How many of you love food? Love food. Okay. Love food. In fact, this is a perfect time to talk about food because we're in the prime eating season. Amen? If you're like me, I gained 5 pounds last week. Are you with me? I love Thanksgiving. Love it. Love it. Love it. In fact, I like turkey. I love turkey. I like to have the drumstick. There's something manly about the drumstick. I don't know what it is, just holding that thing, you know. But where I went to eat for Thanksgiving, my cousin cut up the drumstick. I couldn't eat it like that this year, and I was so disappointed by that. Who cuts up the drumstick? But anyway, I love the meat. I love the mashed potatoes. I love the green bean casserole, pumpkin pie. Who's with me out there? Amen. Prime eating season. In fact, this is grazing season. We have sweets at home all season long, right? And you just walk by the counter and you take one on your way to wherever you're going. Yeah, and then it's 5 pounds, 6 pounds, and you're up to 15 pounds. And you make a New Year's resolution to lose it all and you never do. Okay, but it's depressing. No, I love food. How many of you would say with me, I could never be a vegetarian. I could never, ever be a vegetarian. Amen. I'm with you. I'm sorry. I like salad, but I gotta have my meat. Who's with me? Who's with me? A nice juicy steak, can I get a witness? A triple cheeseburger. Kielbasa, pork ribs. Anyway, love it. Love it. Hey, I like the translation here. I like the translation. Meat. Jesus said, I have meat to eat. I have meat to eat. I have meat to eat that you don't know about, guys. You're talking on a different plane. I'm talking about something else. Here's the simple metaphor. I think we all understand it when we read the passage. He says, meat is fuel for my body. It's fuel for my body. Also, it's fulfilling. What I'm doing right now in speaking to this woman, it's fuel for me spiritually. And it is so fulfilling. There's something necessary about it, what I'm doing, the will of my Father. Who's listening out there? There's something necessary about it, and there's something satisfying about what I'm doing right now. The burger can wait, guys. I am doing something so fulfilling, so satisfying in giving the gospel to this lady. So let's move right on to the meaning. And we've already alluded to it. Jesus had spoken this way before. Jesus had done this before. He loved to take a topic and spiritualize it. He loved to teach a lesson by spiritualizing. In John chapter 6, Jesus says, I am the what? I am the bread of life. Jesus said, I am the bread of life. He used a metaphor
Food is essential to life.

0: Food gives us energy and strength. Food helps us to grow and think and stay alive. He said, I am the bread of life. I am the bread of life. And just like food is essential to physical life, receiving Jesus is essential to true living. If you don't have Jesus, you don't have true life. If you don't have Jesus, you don't have spiritual life. If you don't have Jesus, you don't have eternal life. Is there someone here tonight who doesn't know Jesus as your personal Savior? Can I say, with all due respect to you, you don't have a life, not a true life, not a real life, and you certainly don't have eternal life. Jesus said, I am the bread of life. Matthew 4:4, he spoke this way again. He said, it is written, man shall not live by bread alone. There it is again, a metaphor. But by every word that proceedeth out of the mouth of God. You see the likeness there? He compared the word of God to bread. I shared with the students some time ago. I'd like to share it again tonight. Matthew 4:4 is an important passage about the preservation of Scripture. When Jesus says, it is written, it is written, he is using the perfect tense in the Greek, which is an action in the past with ongoing results. It'd be like saying this, it was written and it still is written today. And he's citing Deuteronomy. And he didn't have the original of Deuteronomy in his hand. He had a copy of a copy of a copy of a copy. And Jesus says, it is written and it still is written today. And then he says this, man shall not live by bread alone, but by what? Every word that proceedeth out of the mouth of God. Hey, if God doesn't preserve every word for us today, he can't expect us to live by it. And Jesus said he preserved every word for his day, and he's preserved every word for our day. Amen. Who's with me? Amen. God has promised to preserve his word, and I can live by it. I have the word of God in my hands tonight, and it is bread to me. It is bread for me. It is my spiritual carbs. How many of you like carbohydrates? Amen? Man, that no-carb diet. If you guys are on that, God bless you. I like bread. Last night at the light show there, I had that pumpkin bread, that hot pumpkin bread. How many of you had that? That was awesome. I love bread. And Jesus said this. Jesus said, every word of God is bread to you. Every word of God is like a spiritual carb. You know this about carbohydrates. You can only store them for about a day or two. Amen? You can only store them in your body. They're converted to energy for the body, but you can only store them for a day or two. Hey, we need the word of God every day. You wouldn't go a whole day without eating, would you? You shouldn't go a whole day without being in the Word of God. You ought to study the Word every day. You need your spiritual nutrition. You know what Job said? Job said, I've esteemed the words of his mouth. I've esteemed the words of God's mouth more than my necessary food. Job said, no Bible, no breakfast. Say that with me. No Bible, no breakfast. This is more important than my physical food. If you're like me, I go to bed at night thinking about what I'm going to have for breakfast. How many of you like that out there? I go to bed at night thinking, this is terrible. Ask my wife. I'm thinking, should I have oatmeal? Should I have eggs? Should I have Cap'n Crunch? No, that takes the enamel off your teeth. And so I go to bed at night thinking about it. And I wake up in the morning. I go downstairs and I get started. You know what I do though? You know what I also do? I carry my Bible with me because no Bible, no breakfast. I need this more than I need my breakfast. So we understand Jesus used this metaphor over and over again. He said, I am the bread of life. He said, my words are bread to you. They're food for you. Another passage says they're milk, they're meat. The words of God. Now in our text, Jesus is not speaking of himself. He's not speaking about the words of God. He's speaking about the will of God. Look at verse 34 again. Jesus saith unto them, my meat is to do the will of him that sent me and to finish his work. He said, this is what God has called me to do, the Father. He's called me to seek and to save the lost. And this lady is lost. She's lost. She's on her way to hell. And my meat is to do the will of my Father. I can relate literally to what Jesus is saying here, literally. In Connecticut, for many years, we would set up an evangelistic booth at the local fairs. And one of the fairs, we set up a booth, there was the Guilford Fair in Guilford, Connecticut. And I remember one year, the fair director put our booth at the end of the food section. So you had the food section, the food lineup, and then there was our evangelistic booth. And so we would work three-hour shifts. And so I'm standing there in my booth. We had a sign up in the back of the booth that said, Heaven, you can be sure. And then our little tagline that we would use when we walk up to people is, are you 50% sure, 75% sure, or 100% sure of heaven? And we'd point to our little sign and we'd say, what do you think? And so people would walk by and that's how we would talk to them. And it worked. But that one year, they stuck us right on the end of the food section at the fair. How many of you love fair food? All right, you know what I'm saying? And so I'm there next to the Thai booth, and they're barbecuing chicken, and the smoke is flowing into my booth. Next to them was a brick oven pizza booth, and that was flowing into my booth. Okay? Across the way was a guy who had roast beef on a spit, and that was flowing into my booth, and he was making funnel cakes. It was torture. And I'm standing there trying to be spiritual and think of lost souls, and all I could think of is I can't wait for this shift to be over so I can eat. I'm joking, but it really was hard to concentrate on what I was doing. And then a guy comes by. I walk up and I said, are you 50% sure, 100%, 75% sure, or 100% sure of heaven? Are you 50, 75, or 100% sure of heaven? He says, I don't really know. I said, hey, could I take a few minutes? We got a chair right here in the booth. Could I take a few minutes? You could sit down. I could take the Bible and show you. He said, I'd love to know. I tell you what, I sat down with him for 20 minutes, gave him the gospel. He didn't receive Christ that day, but it was like the fair stood still. Nothing else distracted me. I was focused on him and his soul. I was so excited. A guy walked by who was a reporter. He was reporting on the fair from the area newspaper, and he just walked up and stood there and stared at our sign, and I was talking to someone else. And he stood there, and he looked at the sign, you can be sure. And after I was done talking, I walked up to him, and I said, are you 50% sure, 75%, 100% sure? What do you think? He said, I've always wanted to know this. I said, well, hey, you have a few minutes. Why don't we sit down and talk about it? I shared the gospel with him. Two ladies came by the booth. One, I believe, made a decision earlier in her life and just needed assurance. The other lady had never heard the gospel clearly, and she received, prayed right there in the booth. Those two ladies came to our church in Branford. They were baptized, and they're still there today. I ask you, do you know what that's like? It's so exciting. It's so fulfilling to do the will of God. Now, let's step back and think about this. Jesus is making a simple statement here. He's saying doing the will of God, doing the will of my Father, is an activity that produces spiritual strength for me. This is Jesus, our great example. He said it's sustenance for me. It's fuel. It's fulfilling. And it's not that Jesus wasn't physically hungry. He was. He was just engrossed and absorbed in something far more satisfying. The disciples were baffled. They thought he was hiding some food somewhere. And Jesus said, no, it's the will of the Father that's fueling me, that's satisfying me. The metaphor, the meaning, the motivation. That's what Jesus was saying. The will of the Father is my motivation. It's my fuel. It's my satisfaction in life. To do, see the two parts? To do the will of the Father and to finish it. What are the two parts, everyone? To do the will of the Father, to finish it, to participate in the will of God and to complete the task he's called you to do. Now, I think some of us may be missing something in life. We spend our time, and I'm speaking to myself, I'm preaching to myself, we spend our time seeking temporal satisfaction in things, pleasures, possessions. What if we could find something more fulfilling? We feast on the junk food of life. There's no essential nutrients there. We may feel full for a while, but our spirit is not ingesting anything. We're coming up empty. Write this down quickly if you can. I want to give you seven signs of spiritual malnutrition. Seven signs of spiritual malnutrition. We could say it this way. Seven signs of spiritual starvation. Now, this is subtle. When you're hungry physically, you know it immediately. I mean, your stomach starts to cry out to you. I need something here. But when you're spiritually starving, it's a little more subtle. And so I'm going to give you some indicators. And I want you to ask yourself this question. Am I experiencing spiritual malnutrition in my life? I wrote down seven signs, okay? Seven signs. Number one, we're experiencing spiritual malnutrition when we're quick to give in to sinful temptation. We give in to it like that. We just give in to temptation like that. Something's wrong. We're not as strong spiritually as we should be. Number two, we're experiencing spiritual malnutrition when we seek dangerous and self-destructive pleasures. We go after things that we know are potentially destructive. And we seek those kind of pleasures in our life. If you're doing that, that's because you're not experiencing spiritual satisfaction. That's why you're going after those things. There's something far more fulfilling than those things, and you're just not experiencing it. Because if you were experiencing it, you wouldn't go after those things. What does Proverbs 27:7 say? It says, a full soul loathes a honeycomb, but to the hungry soul, every bitter thing is sweet. When we're quick to give in to temptation, when we seek dangerous and self-destructive pleasures. Number three, when we're easily frustrated and angered by adversity. Easily angered by adversity. Or number four, there's just a general gloominess about us. The fruit of the Spirit is joy. When we're strong spiritually, we don't have a negative, complaining spirit. We're not despondent. We're not hopeless. We don't act in self-pity. Proverbs 24:10 says, if thou faint in the day of adversity, thy strength is small. That's a sign that we are spiritually starving. If we're strong spiritually, we're resilient in the face of adversity. Number five, if we're experiencing constant envy or jealousy, we're not spiritually strong. We may be starving spiritually. We may be experiencing spiritual malnutrition when we're constantly envious of others and jealous. Number six, when we're constantly involved in conflict, strife. Strife is a sign of spiritual malnutrition. James says this, that a Christian who lacks faith and wisdom lives with bitter envy and strife in their heart. That's why they can't get along with people. They're spiritually starving. Number seven, little desire for active service, or when you serve, you're quick to quit. Are we getting our spiritual nutrition, I ask you? Are we eating our spiritual food? Jesus said, my meat is to do the will of God that sent me and to finish his work. Now, let's think about that. The will of God doesn't always involve winning souls. I mean, really, there's a time and place in the will of God for balancing your bank account, taking a test, doing a task for the boss, taking out the garbage at home, having fun with your friends. There's a place in the will of God for every activity in life. How many of you believe that? I believe that. I believe that. I tell myself that when I'm taking out the garbage. All right? This is the will of God for me right now, and I'm going to do my best at it, all right? Even the most mundane thing in life, to the Christian, everything's spiritual, right? If you are guided by God and your daily activity involves that, hey, that's the will of God. But we don't want to make the mistake of defining the will of God too narrowly, but we don't want to miss something either. And that is this, what Jesus is saying. There's an aspect to the will of God that all of us are called to, evangelism. No one person is exempt. God told us all to go into all the world and preach the gospel to every creature. All of us are called to evangelism. All of us are called to ministry to edify the body of Christ. All of us are called to evangelism. All of us are called to edify the body of Christ. I should be able to go around to everyone in this room and ask you personally, what's your ministry? And you should be able to give me an answer. Everyone should have a ministry. Everyone has a place in the will of God to advance his kingdom. And so Jesus said, that's what I'm doing here, guys. That's what I'm doing. And I'm here to tell you, it is so fulfilling. It's my motivation. It makes me so full. I'm hardly thinking about food, guys. I'm hardly thinking about it. I am so full right now. And think about it. For Jesus, think with me. For Jesus at this moment, it wasn't some spectacular public ministry. It wasn't a crowd of 5,000 people. It was one woman standing by a well. One person. Here's the point, I'll let you go. How refreshing it is when you make God's will your will. How refreshing it is. Here's our motto. I want you to repeat it with me. Here's our motto. This should be our motto. God's will, nothing more, nothing less, nothing else. Say that with me. God's will, nothing more, nothing less, nothing else. Here's what you do. You wake up every morning. You have to have your breakfast. You got to have that. Wake up every morning. Have your breakfast, but also have your time in the Word of God. Have your time in the Word of God. Get your spiritual fuel. Get your food. And then pray to God and say this, God, would you direct my day? I don't want to do more than you want me to do. I don't want to do less than you want me to do. I want to do what you want me to do. And while I'm serving you, would you give me opportunities to represent you? Would you give me opportunities to witness for you? Would you help me to look for it? Would you help me to seize it when it happens? And it's there. So the opportunity doesn't pass me by. No matter what is going on around me, no matter how I feel, would you help me to do your will and finish it? And here's what I promise you. If you'll do that and you make that a daily habit, there'll be a great sense of spiritual satisfaction that will come over you. There'll be a great sense of spiritual satisfaction that comes to your heart, that comes into your soul as you fulfill God's calling for you every day. Psalm 107:9 says, God satisfies the longing soul and he fills the hungry soul with goodness. He satisfies the hungry soul with goodness. Are you getting your spiritual nutrition?
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3: Ruth was my great-grandmother's name, and it's a great Bible name. She was married to a man named Charles Spurgeon Riggs. That's a pretty strong name as well. But Ruth has always meant something to me because of my family heritage and their godly testimony and legacy left behind. But the Ruth of the Bible is in so many ways, I think, representative of every one of us. Ruth is all of us, poor, needy, desperate, unworthy, seeking. And the only thing that makes Orpah and Ruth different is that Orpah chose to stay in Moab and Ruth believed God had more for her. Orpah was content to just live her life and make the best of it and hope things turned out better. But Ruth believed by faith that God had something for her life. We come today in our study of this amazing little book, The Gospel According to Ruth, to Ruth chapter number 2. Now, we've been living in chapter 1 for a while, and we've seen the famine and the darkness of this season and the destruction that sin brought into a family. At the end of chapter 1, we saw the moment of truth as both Ruth and Naomi declare again their faith and come in humility to Bethlehem, Judah, broken, empty, needy people. And now we pick up the story in Ruth chapter 2 and verse number 1. And it's so wonderful because now we come really to the main character of the story. You see, Ruth is actually not the main character. The main character of the story is Boaz, because Boaz is the one through whom Ruth is going to find all the blessing that she needs and is going to become a part of a larger work of redemption that God is doing in this world. So we come to chapter 2, verse 1, and Naomi had a kinsman of her husband's, a mighty man of wealth, of the family of Elimelech, and his name was Boaz. That, there he is, Boaz. And Ruth, the Moabitess, said unto Naomi, "Let me now go to the field and glean ears of corn after him in whose sight I shall find grace." And she said unto her, "Go, my daughter." And she went and came and gleaned in the field after the reapers. I love this expression. And her hap was to light on a part of the field belonging unto Boaz, who was of the kindred of Elimelech. Think about this. Of all the fields in Bethlehem, you know what this is? This is the providence of Almighty God. Isn't this wonderful? In fact, if you come down in the same chapter to verse number 20, Naomi says later, "Blessed be he of the Lord who hath not left off his kindness to the living and to the dead." In other words, God did this. This was not Ruth scheming. This was not Naomi using contacts. This was not Boaz making it happen. This was God. Salvation is always of the Lord. Every good thing in our lives is because of our great God. And so, what seemed like happenstance, what seemed circumstantial, was really providential. Verse 4, "And behold, Boaz came from Bethlehem and said unto the reapers, 'The Lord be with you.' And they answered him, 'The Lord bless thee.'" I like that. Boaz, may I just pause and interject this, is a picture of our Lord Jesus Christ. He is a type, if you will, a symbolic person in the Old Testament of the Redeemer, of the Messiah. He is not the Messiah. He is a man like us, but he is going to be, as the story continues, representative of the Redeemer to come. And I see in this a beautiful picture of the blessing that the Redeemer gives and the praise that then comes back to him. Oh, can you hear the Lord Jesus Christ look at sinners and servants like us and say, "The Lord be with you"? And we should respond, "The Lord bless thee." In other words, God has been so good to us and given us his presence. We should bless the Lord, and we should give him praise and worship and thanks. And then said Boaz unto his servant that was set over the reapers, "Whose damsel is this?" And the servant that was set over the reapers answered and said, "It is the Moabitish damsel that came back with Naomi out of the country of Moab." And she said, "I pray you, let me glean and gather after the reapers among the sheaves." So she came and hath continued even unto the from the morning until now, that she tarried a little in the house. And then said Boaz unto Ruth, "Hearest thou not, my daughter? Go not to glean in another field, neither go from hence, but abide here fast by my maidens." In other words, stay close. Let thine eyes be on the field that they do reap, and go thou after them. Have I not charged the young men that they shall not touch thee? And when thou art athirst, go into the vessels, and drink of that which the young men have drawn. Then she fell on her face, and bowed herself to the ground, and said unto him, Why have I found grace in thine eyes, that thou shouldest take knowledge of me, seeing I am a stranger? Now, he was certainly fulfilling the law of the day, a law of civility, a law of hospitality, to care for orphans and widows, to care for strangers, to care for the poor. They were allowed to come and to pick up the leftovers and all of that. I love this. Before it's done, she's not going to be getting the leftovers. She's going to be getting the first fruits. When you get the Lord's will, the Lord's way, you always get more than you ever imagine. But this is an amazing story. It is more than just him doing his duty. He begins to delight in her. He is giving to her not out of law, but out of love. The story of Ruth and the Lord is really the story of a man in the middle. Can we call him this? God's middleman. That was Boaz. Boaz was God's middleman. He was the man between Jehovah God and this poor Moabitess woman that was the means by which the two came together. The means by which Ruth came to know Jehovah God and all of his blessing, the means by which God's eternal purpose was accomplished in and through Ruth, that was through Boaz, God's middle man. Now, the goal of this study is not to know Boaz better, it's to love Jesus more. Let me tell you who our Lord Jesus Christ is. He is God's middle man. He is the God-man, the one in the middle, through whom all of God's goodness comes to us, and by which we are brought into all that God has for our life. 1 Timothy chapter 2 tells us, there is one God and one mediator between God and men, the man, Christ Jesus. Can I tell you about the man? I hear people say sometimes, he's the man. And they mean by that, he's accomplished something, he's arrived at something. But friend, there's nobody like the God-man, nobody like the Lord Jesus Christ. He is always in the middle, in the midst. Read the gospel records, you'll find Christ in the midst throughout his ministry. In the midst of the storm, Christ was there. In the midst of the multitudes, Christ was there. In the midst of the need, Christ was there. When he died, where did he die? On the cross in the middle, reaching to sinners, suspended there between God and man. And now, where is he? He's in the middle. He's right in the middle of the throne in heaven, interceding for us. He's our go-between. He is the one who holds back hell and brings all of heaven. He is the one who brings us into all that God has for us. He's God's middle man. We'll return to Ruth chapter 2 and get better acquainted, not just with Boaz, but with Messiah, the Lord Jesus Christ, because we all need to know God's middle man. It is through him that we come into all that God has for us.
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4: The book of 2 Samuel chapter 21. Look, if you would, at verse number 15. The scriptures record for us, moreover, the Philistines had yet war again with Israel. And David went down and his servants with him and fought against the Philistines. And David waxed faint. And Ishbi-Benob, which was of the sons of the giant, the weight of whose spear weighed 300 shekels of brass in weight, he, being girded with a new sword, thought to have slain David. But Abishai, the son of Zariah, succored him and smote the Philistine and killed him. Then the men of David sware unto him, saying, thou shalt go no more out with us to battle, that thou quench not the light of Israel. Now I want you to notice in verse number 18, the first phrase. And it came to pass after this that there was again a battle with the Philistines at Gob. Look at verse 19. And there was again a battle in Gob with the Philistines. And finally, in verse number 20, the Bible says, and there was yet a battle in Gath. It's been a long time since that young boy David walked down in the valley of Elah and faced that great giant Goliath. David is no longer a young man. He is now an old man. The Bible records for us in these verses that he has gone forth to battle. Can I just point something out to you? If you go back earlier in this book of 2 Samuel, in chapter number 11, there was an occasion when the Bible said that kings went forth to war. And it talked about the fact that David tarried at Jerusalem. And you remember what happened. That's when he saw Bathsheba. That's when he committed adultery. That's when the terrible sin took place. But David repented of that. But we come now to chapter number 21, and he's an old man who perhaps has no business going to war, but he goes anyway. You know, it's our tendency sometimes when we, can I just say it this way, when we mess up, we have a tendency sometimes to just keep trying to make up for that. And every time that we do, we often make things worse than what they were before. When God forgives us of our sin, we need to leave it right there and walk away from it and know that we've been forgiven and move on with our lives. It would appear that David was trying to make up for that one time he did not go by going when he should not have gone. And then we know when he fought the giant in the valley, we make much of the fact that David took 5 smooth stones with him when he went down to face Goliath. And you remember that in the Bible, those that study numerology will say that 5 is the number of grace. I find it interesting that David took 5 stones in the valley, and David came out of the valley with 5 stones. He had 4 in his pocket, and 1 was embedded in the head of Goliath that he carried back to Saul. Understand, young people, when you cast yourself upon the grace of God, we never diminish God's grace by taking advantage of it. But that's not really what I want to talk about this morning. I want to draw your attention back to our text. And if I could give a title to the message today, it would be this: 3 lessons from an old man, or things that I didn't always understand that I do now. And I feel like I'm very qualified to present that truth to you this morning. 3 lessons from an old man. First of all, would you notice this with me? That the Bible sets before us the truth that God doesn't always give the victory in a spectacular way. Now here's what I'm talking about. When David went into the valley of Elah to face the giant, this was an unusual event, and only by the power of God could David have won. You know that. He was a young boy carrying a sling in his hand, facing a man of war that was a giant and had a spear that was literally bigger than David himself was. But God intervened, and God gave the victory. But here in chapter number 21, David is once more threatened by one of the giant's descendants. But this time, it's not one of those David and Goliath moments. We've used that phraseology in our speech today. We often talk about David and Goliath when we're talking about two people that are greatly mismatched. But this is not a David and Goliath moment. The Bible tells us that David was weak and he was not able to face the giant. But this man, Abishai, in verse number 17, steps forward and defends David. And he's the one that defeats the giant. Now understand, this was not a mismatch of a battle. Oh, I realize we're talking about a giant here, but this man Abishai was a giant of a warrior. If you were to take the time to go over to chapter number 23 of this same book and begin to read about these mighty men of valor that stood with David, you'll find out that there was an occasion when Abishai, now listen, he slew 300 men with a sword, or excuse me, with a spear. Now you think about that for a moment. It would be hard to slay 300 men that were attacking you with an automatic weapon of some sort. But this man stood, and probably stood alone. Someone said, well, I suppose his armor bearer must have been with him. Well, sure, if his armor bearer was there, then the odds were 150 to 1 instead of 300 to 1. But can you imagine one man with a spear standing against 300 warriors and winning? That was Abishai. This was not a mismatch. But this was as much the intervention of God as David and Goliath in the Valley of Elah was. What I'm just simply trying to say to you this morning, young people, is this. God doesn't always give us the victory in a spectacular way. Sometimes it's just through the normal course of events that God intervenes. And sometimes we have a tendency to overlook that. Years ago, when I was still pastoring, probably been 15, maybe 20 years ago. I got a call one evening from one of our men asking me if I would come to the hospital. His mother was in serious condition and she was unsaved. And so he asked if I would come over and one more time speak with her. When I got to the hospital room, she was completely in a coma. She had been hemorrhaging terribly from her mouth. She had cancer of the lungs and so forth, and she had started hemorrhaging. And when I walked in the room, it almost looked like that someone had been murdered in there. There were the bloody rags that were laying around where they'd tried to treat her. And the nurses that were there, I knew several of them, and they said to me, "Preacher, she is totally unconscious. She has no concept of what's going on around her." But her son begged me, he said, "Preacher, will you talk to her one more time about the Lord?" So I went to the bedside, I stood by her bedside, I spoke as distinctly as I could in her ear. I tried to go as slow as I could. I gave the gospel message to her. And when I was finished, I said, "Ma'am, if you've understood anything that I've said, if you're understanding any of this, would you just maybe blink your eye?" There was nothing. I said, "Maybe, could you just squeeze my hand?" There was nothing. You know, you get pretty desperate after a while. You say, "Well, if you really understood me, just lay there and do nothing. Don't move at all." Well, of course, the truth is, there was no indication whatsoever that she had heard anything I said. I stayed around for quite some time. The nurses came to me and they said, "Listen, preacher, she could lay like this for hours. She could actually lay like this for days." And so I talked with her son and he said, "Go home, preacher. There's nothing you can do here. We'll call you if there's any change." Early the next morning, I get a call from this man. He said, "Preacher, I just want to call and tell you that my mom died about 3 or 4 o'clock this morning." And I told him, I said, "Man, I'm so sorry. I wish you'd have called me. I would have come over." He said, "Oh, there was no need for you to come." But he said, "I want to tell you this. About 2 hours before she died, she rallied. She came out of the coma. And we were able to talk with her. And she knew all of us. She knew me. She knew my kids that were here. She knew us all." And he said, after we were there for a while, I said to her, "Mom, do you remember Pastor Adkins being here last night?" And she said, "Yes, I do." He said, "Mom, do you remember him talking to you?" She said, "Yes, I do." He said, "Mom, did you ask the Lord to save you last night?" She said, "Yes, I did." Shortly after that, she went back into a coma and she was gone. I want to tell you, when he told me on the telephone what had happened, there was chill bumps that ran up and down my spine that made my hair stand on end. I thought, wow, God is great. What a God we serve. You know why I think that happened? I think that happened because that man had prayed for his mother all those years and pleaded with her, and God just wanted him to get a little bit of glimpse that his prayers had been paid off. That was a marvelous thing. A couple days later, I'm sitting in my office or at the church. A little peck on the door comes. It's one of the school teachers, and they kind of push the door open a little bit. They stick their head in and said, "Preacher, I just wanted you to know, we had a fifth grade boy that got saved in chapel this morning." And I said, "Well, praise the Lord. Isn't that wonderful? A fifth grade boy got saved," and went right on back to my work. But later on, I was sitting there thinking, I thought, you know what? When they told me about the way that woman got saved, I'm telling you, I mean, like I said, goosebumps were running all over my body. And I'm jumping around the room saying, "Praise the Lord, God is great, God is great." But that little fifth grade boy getting saved in chapel was as much an act of the grace of God as that woman getting saved in the hospital was. What I'm simply trying to say to you this morning, young people, is this. God doesn't always give the victory in a spectacular way. But when he does in a spectacular way, we ought to give him the glory. But we also ought to be aware constantly of the fact that God is at work in our lives. God is always at work in our lives. And we ought to constantly be giving him glory for all that he does, whether it gives us goosebumps or it's just a part of life itself. Let me give you a second thing to think about quickly. We find also from our text that one victory against the devil is never final in our lives. Did you notice that? Did you notice how many times we read, "And the Philistines came yet again to do battle with Israel?" They'd get beat up, bloodied, their champion would get killed, they'd go back home, they'd lick their wounds for a while, next thing you know, here they came again. And they came back, and they came back. You understand that's exactly how our adversary, the devil, works, isn't it? Our adversary, the devil, is like a roaring lion, and he's constantly going about seeking whom he may devour. And he's always, always looking for that opening. And it never fails that when we're in our weakest point, that's often when the devil comes to try to intervene and deceive in our lives. David was weakened here, and the devil tried to destroy him one more time. I'm just simply saying to you this morning, young people, The devil doesn't give up easy. And that's why we need to be prepared ahead of time. That's why we need to make preparation always, to be on guard, that when he comes, that we have our battle plan, if you will, in place. I often talk with young men about how that we ought to have an escape plan in our life. The Bible talks about in the book of 1 Corinthians chapter 10 and in verse number 13 that there hath no temptation taken you but such as is common to man. But God is faithful, who will not suffer you to be tempted above that you are able, but will with the temptation also make a way to escape. There's always a back door when temptation comes. We just have to know where it is and know how to look for it. And that's why we need to have an escape plan in our life. All of our classrooms around this building, over in the academic buildings, they all have fire escape routes up there. Now, to my knowledge, there's never been a major fire at this college that I'm aware of. But we still have them up there just in case the escape plan is in place, so that if it were to happen, we know what to do. You and I need to have an escape plan in our lives. That when the devil comes along and he begins to try to tempt us, when the Philistines come yet once again, we know what we're going to do. We have our plan in place and we know exactly where we're going to head. We know what scripture we're going to go ahead to. We know whose counsel we're going to seek. We know what procedure we're going to follow, that we might not become victims of the devil's temptation in our life. Let me give you one other thing to think about. We talked about the fact that God doesn't always do things in a spectacular way. And we talked about the fact that the devil never gives up. But let me give you this third thought. And that is that not every battle has to be fought alone. When David walked down in the valley of Elah to face Goliath, humanly speaking, he was by himself. All the rest of the armies of Israel were cowering behind rocks and peeking out, just waiting to see that young man get slaughtered. David was by himself. But here in chapter number 21, David is no longer able to do that. And thank God he was not alone. Listen, if there is one truth that I can get in your heart this morning, it would be that there's nothing wrong with admitting that we need help sometimes. I heard a story. A little boy was in bed one night and a thunderstorm came up. You know how those storms are with the lightning and the thunder. And he's laying there in his bed, and there's this big bolt of lightning and a clap of thunder. And he calls out to his mom and said, "Mommy, Mommy." And she called back and said, "Son, remember, Jesus is with you." It happened again, same thing. "Mommy, Mommy." His mom said, "Honey, remember, Jesus is with you." Happened a third time. He called out. She said, "Honey, remember, Jesus is with you." And he hollered back and said, "Mom, I know Jesus is with me, but right now I need somebody with skin on them." Well, let's be honest. There are times in our lives when you and I need somebody with skin on them, don't we? I mean, I'm glad God is always with us. And he's there, and we can depend upon him, and we can trust in him. But there are times in our lives when we need somebody with skin on them. It may be today that you're facing a battle. Or it may be today you know someone that's facing a battle. May God help us to be willing to step forward and be that person that would stand by their side, or to be that one that would reach out to someone that we can depend upon. Let me encourage you now, those people you reach out to, you need to be sure they're able to help you. David had his mighty men. We don't have time to rehearse who all those men were, but they were mighty men of battle. These were not rookies. These were not cartoon characters. These were seasoned battle veterans that knew how to use their weapons. There's an interesting verse of scripture that's found in the book of 3 John, verse number 2. John, in that verse, wished that the people that he was writing to, that their physical health would be in proportion to their spiritual health. Now, that's because he knew they were spiritually strong, and he was just saying, we hope that your physical man will be strong like your spiritual man is. But I wonder this morning, if we were to pray that prayer for all of us in this room, and God were to answer that prayer, if all of a sudden our physical health was to be in proportion to our spiritual health, I wonder what it would be like all of a sudden. I suppose we ought to have some EMTs on call. I suppose there ought to be an ambulance or two sitting out front, because let's be honest, if all of a sudden physically our physical man was equal to our spiritual man, some of us would probably need some immediate CPR if we were going to live. Don't surround yourself with spiritual weaklings. If you need help, if you need someone to stand by your side, get you someone that is a mighty man or a mighty woman of God. That when you need the help, when you need the encouragement, when you need the strengthening, they'll be there for you. Find someone that knows how to use their weapons. The weapons of our spiritual warfare, the sword of the Spirit, and the prayer of God to God. Find someone strong and depend upon them to help you when you need somebody with skin on them to stand by your side. David, in this moment, we find out that, first of all, God doesn't always do things in a spectacular way. We find out that the devil doesn't give up, but we also find out that not every battle has to be fought alone. There's nothing wrong with seeking help when we need help. But when we reach out, let's make sure we're reaching out to mighty men and mighty women of God.
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5: Welcome to The Word for Life, a daily study of Scripture with John Lanz, senior pastor of Bethel Baptist Church in Indianapolis, Indiana. In Revelation 2:18-29, Jesus speaks with both tenderness and severity. He commends love and faith. He praises perseverance. But he also says something sobering. He gave space to repent. Space means time, a window, a season, and that season does not stay open forever. This passage reminds us that compromise rarely arrives loudly. It settles in quietly. It is tolerated before it is embraced. But the Lord of the church sees the reins in the hearts. He promises judgment for unrepentant sin and reward for those who hold fast. Let's open Revelation 2:18-29 as Pastor John concludes this message and hear what the Spirit says to the church.
0: Now, why does he mention Jezebel? Why does he use this name, Jezebel? Well, it goes all the way back to 1 Kings chapter 18. This was a woman who was quite elevated in her thought process to think that she could take on God and she could take on the prophet of God. And now Jesus is saying that spirit is present in the church. The spirit of a self-appointed prophetess who's seducing servants to do things that are counter to what the scripture says. So he deals with the teaching of Jezebel. But secondly, he deals with the tolerance of Jezebel. He says in verse number 20, notwithstanding, I have a few things against thee, because thou sufferest, you allow the woman Jezebel, which calleth herself a prophetess, to teach and seduce my servants to commit fornication and to eat things sacrificed unto idols, verse 21, and I gave her space to repent of her fornication, and she repented not. Now, I want to point this out to you, that he does not mention the idolatry. Again, I say this, and I think this is what you find through Scripture. When you find immorality, idolatry always follows. Because immorality at its heart is really saying, I want what I want, and we make an idol out of ourselves. So he says, I've given her space to deal with her fornication. That fornication is the thing that is causing the idolatry, the fornication within the church. So he says, I've given her space to repent. Circle the word space in verse number 21. It's the Greek word chronos. It's where we get our English word chronology from. He says, I've given her a space of time. He says, I've given her a time. I've put the timer on. I've said if the timer goes off and she's not repented, then the judgment will come. It's like sometimes when you get a check in the mail. We don't really do that much anymore. Everything's electronic. But if you have a check and you don't cash it generally within 60 to 90 days, and you could try to take it to the bank and they look at the date, they won't cash it because they think it's not valid any longer. It has expired. The time has run out. And what Jesus is saying to this church is that there is this spirit of Jezebel present in the church that if it is not repented of, there will be judgment to come and there's a space of time for repentance. Can I be as bold to say this tonight, that repentance does have an expiration date on it? 2 Timothy chapter 2, verse number 25. In meekness, instructing those that oppose themselves, if God peradventure will give them repentance to the acknowledging of truth. If God peradventure will give them repentance. Notice Acts chapter 11, verse number 18. When they heard these things, they held their peace and glorified God, saying, then hath God also to the Gentiles granted repentance into life. You may be thinking here tonight, well,
6: I'll get saved, but I have plenty of time to be saved. Some of you young people may be here tonight and you think, I've got time. I've got life in front of me. Oh, but listen, you don't know what space of time God has given you. And God, who is eternal, is not concerned with the timeline of your life, to be quite honest with you. He sees everything from the eternal perspective, and he says there is a space that is there. And if you're here today and you know you need to repent of your sins and you haven't, I want to say this as kindly and as gently as I can. You can't wait because you don't know how much space you have to repent. There was the tolerance of Jezebel, a space to repent. But then there's the tribulation of Jezebel. Notice again in verse number 21, I gave her space to repent of her fornication, and she repented not. Behold, I will cast her into a bed, and them that commit adultery with her into great tribulation, except they repent of their deeds. Now, I want you to notice there's some I wills that are mentioned here. There's some things that he says, I will do. In the context of this particular church. Number one, he says, I will cast her into a bed. Circle the word bed, if you would, please. It is used a total of 9 times in the New Testament. 2 times it is used in the context of as a place of finding rest. 7 times this particular word in the Greek language was used as a bed of sickness. I think based on the context, you can discern from this that he's speaking to her. She will be cast into the bed of sickness. This is a woman who is opposed to the things of God. He's not going to give her rest. He's going to give her judgment, in fact. He cast her into a bed of sickness. And then he says, I will not only cast her into a bed, verse 23, I will kill her children unto death. Now, this is the first reference to the followers of Jezebel. You see, the death of a church is always at the doorstep of the next generation. Either through the act of indifference to the things of God or ignorance of the Word of God. And he says to this particular church, because this Jezebel prophetess, this spirit is prevalent in the church, they've become indifferent to the things of God. They are ones that are ignorant of the Word of God. The result will be, I will judge them. Then in verse number 23, he says, all the churches shall know that he is the one who searches the reins and the hearts. Circle the word reins and hearts, if you would, please. This is an interesting word. The word reins is where we get our English word for nephrology. The physician who studies the kidneys. And then the word for hearts is where we get our English word for cardiology, for the word cardiac. In the Greek culture, those two terms had the idea of being the inner organs as the seat of emotion. When Jesus, the Bible says, when he saw Jerusalem, he was moved with compassion. Sometimes you see the Bible say the bowels of compassion. The Greeks believe that all the emotions were in the center of your being. And quite honestly, it's true, because if you're worried about something, you sometimes have an upset stomach, you get overwhelmed, and you sense that within your being. And now Jesus is saying, within the context of the church, he says, I'm looking at all of this, and I'm going to search the very emotions of the church, their reins, their hearts. Reins are the seat of their feelings. The heart, honestly, is the seat of intelligence, and he's searching all of that. He says, I will cast her into the bed, and I will kill her children, searching the reins and the heart. But then he also says, I will give unto everyone according to your works. Look again at verse 23. Give unto everyone according to your works. Now, that for the believer, that doesn't mean we get our salvation by our works, but one day we will be rewarded by our works. And for those who have not, the Bible says in verse number 24, those who have not known the depths of Satan as they speak, I will put upon you none other burden. I won't burden you or allow you to face the judgment of these who have engaged with this. So Jesus condemns the teaching of Jezebel and tolerates her for a space of repentance and brings tribulation upon those who do not repent and who do not change. That's a pretty strong criticism of the church, would you say, man, if you agree with that? But let's get to some positive things. Let's notice the comfort of the church. He says in verse number 25, but that which ye have already, hold fast till I come. And then he makes a promise, verse number 26, and he that overcometh and keepeth my works unto the end, to him will I give power over the nations. He speaks, first of all, of a sovereign position. He that overcomes and keeps my works unto the end, to him will I give power over the nations. Verse number 26. He's speaking as when Jesus comes to rule and reign, and we're able to rule and reign with him. What he's saying is this, in this sovereign position, is that we must understand that we have to hold on in our service for him.

0: undoubtedly Jesus Christ. The Bible says he is that bright and that morning star. And you know what the morning star is. That morning star is the star that shines the brightest just before the dawn. It shines in the darkest of the night just before the dawn. And in the darkness of the church of Thyatira, the brightness of Jesus still could be present in the hearts of those people who were faithful to serve him. And in all of our dark troubles and in all of our trials, Jesus says, stand firm, stand fast, and know that I am the morning star, and I will give you light in the midst of your darkness. Do you realize that everything you need is found in Jesus Christ? And he promises to give his very self to you as the morning star in that difficulty. A while back, I was reading a book that tells the story of a Roman citizen who had a wealthy father who had died. And for some reason, this wealthy father did not leave anything to his family in his will. But instead, he left everything to his slave by the name of Marcellus. So he left all of his wealth, everything that he had, and the son was left without having anything. He was effectively cut completely out of the will. But there was one stipulation within the will. And the stipulation was this, is that the son could choose one thing in his father's estate, and the rest would go to the slave, Marcellus. So the authorities came to the son and said, now everything your father owns has passed to Marcellus per his will and his testament, Marcellus the slave, and your father has said that you can have one thing from his estate. What will it be? And the wise son said, I'll take Marcellus. Because when you have Marcellus, you have everything. You see, when you have Jesus, you have everything. And when Jesus is your morning star in the midst of the darkness, you have everything you need. It requires you simply believe the Word of God, you receive the Son of God. And in that, you can have, in difficult times, the bright and morning star that makes the difference. He concludes the letter as he always does. He that hath an ear. I love that. It's in the singular. You know, there's some people who can't hear out of one ear, but they can hear out of the other ear. Don't say that's your husband or your wife. That's called selective hearing. That's not lack of hearing. He says, he that hath an ear, let him hear what the Spirit says to the churches. What is the Spirit saying to you tonight? He that hath an ear, let him hear.
1: As we step back from Revelation chapter 2, in these churches, one truth becomes clear. Jesus sees his church. He sees our faithfulness. He sees our drift. He sees our love, our labor, our compromise, and our courage. And he speaks not to condemn, but to call us back to himself. That is the grace of Christ. He walks among his churches, he searches hearts, he offers repentance, and he promises himself to those who overcome. 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

0: Up next, a sermon from the former pastor of Campus Church, Dr. Jim Shetler. This is Rejoice Pulpit.
1: If you had the opportunity to go to Jerusalem, one of the things you would find quickly is that Jerusalem is broken up into four sections. There is an Armenian section, what is called a Christian section, a Muslim or Arab section, and there is a Jewish section that

0: called the Jewish Quarter. If you went to the Jewish Quarter and you went down a little side street in Jerusalem, in kind of a little hole in the wall kind of place on those cobblestone streets, you might see a sign written in Hebrew as well as English. It's called the Temple Institute. And I had the opportunity to go to this place and receive one of the most interesting and fascinating presentations of our whole trip to Israel and especially to Jerusalem. Downstairs in a little presentation room, these folks that make up what is called the Temple Institute are very busy folks. They are preparing for the rebuilding of the temple. They are building the artifacts right now, the tools, the implements that will be part of the temple when they believe it'll be rebuilt. I also believe that the Jews during the tribulation time, under the covenant agreement, shall we say, that the Antichrist makes, Israel's going to get back on that temple mount. And they are right now preparing, and this little Temple Institute group is doing excavating, they are building, they are fashioning all of these parts for one reason: to start something that hasn't happened since AD 70. To begin again the offerings, the sacrifices that we read in Leviticus chapters 1 through 7, what we've been studying. I personally believe that the Antichrist is going to allow these Jews to do this in the first 3.5 years of the tribulation. And according to Daniel chapter 9, verses 24 through 27, there is at one point, halfway through, an abomination of desolation. Personally, it may be the idea that the Antichrist wants to him those first three offerings that we've been looking at, the whole burnt offering, the meal offering, the peace offering, will be given to him in abomination of desolation. But my friend, it will be during that time that those religious Jews who have been seeped in their tradition, who thought that they were doing right, many of them, their scales will fall from their eyes, and they will realize that the suffering Messiah that came 2,000 years plus before was their burnt offering, their meal offering, their peace offering, their sin offering, their trespass offering. As we continue on in our series of these five offerings in Leviticus, not only do they have a past history of Israel, I believe they're going to be in the future part of Israel's history as well. So what we're looking at in the book of Leviticus can also, in a sense, be part of prophecy. But I share with you this. All of these offerings are pictures. Pictures of what Jesus Christ did for his Father and what Jesus Christ did for mankind. The first three offerings were his work for God the Father. But now we see in these last two offerings his ministry and work for mankind. We did not get to the peace offering yet, and we're going to look at the peace offering tonight at the Lord's Supper. It is the idea of the fellowship offering, and I thought it was a perfect opportunity to teach that during the Lord's Supper tonight. So we're going to jump over the peace offering and go to the sin offering today. If you take your Bibles and turn to Leviticus chapter number 4, we're going to look at today what is called the sin offering. Yesterday, I had the opportunity with many of my colleagues and our families to go to the zoo here in Gulf Breeze. And we went to the different locations in the zoo, and one of the places was the petting zoo. Had the opportunity to pet some sheep, some goats, and some other things. And in doing that, I came over to the side and I put my hand on this little lamb, and its coat was so soft, and the fur of that wool was so tender. And I pet that lamb a little bit, and then I went over to the goat bin and petted that nice tame goat. And I couldn't help but think of my message. Have you ever stopped and thought about the dozens, hundreds, and thousands of animals that were killed to show Israel what their sin had done? The bullocks, the lambs, the rams, the goats, the turtle doves that were killed because of sin. Now let me say this. Do you understand that not one drop of this blood actually forgave their sin? They were all pictures. The sweet aroma and savor that came from this was only a reminder to God the Father for the Son who would die. Do you understand what God had to be trying to teach Israel through these sacrifices, through these offerings? All these were just pictures. Every goat who was killed, every lamb whose blood was shed, didn't actually take care of the sins of Israel. Only one could do that, Jesus, the Messiah. But all of those animals were pictures and reminders to mankind and a sweet aroma to God to remind him of what his Son would do on the cross. My friend, today as we come to the sin offering, I want you to understand, for the wages of sin is death. I think we go on our merry way and we are not reminded or sobered by the fact of what Jesus Christ did on that cross for our sins. We come to the sin offering today in Leviticus chapter 4. And we see here now a complete change of venue and purpose. We see the division lifted perfectly in chapter 4, verse 1. And the Lord spake unto Moses, saying, we haven't heard that since Leviticus chapter 1, verse 1. Where the whole idea there was, again, the first three offerings, which there is a complete break between those three offerings and these next two. The first three were voluntary. These last two are mandatory. The first three were a sweet savor, smelling aroma to God. There's no sweet savor in these two because they're dealing with the sins of the people. The first three was Christ, picture of Christ's work for God the Father, fulfilling the work and the business of him. That whole burnt offering was just all for God. The meal offering was the way that we're supposed to serve and live for God as Jesus Christ, that fine flower, that oil of the Holy Spirit, that fragrance of frankincense and aroma to please God, and that salt of purity and perfection. How we are to serve the Lord. Again, we hadn't gotten to the peace offering, but the peace offering was where we really fellowship with God. Together, we partake and remember what Christ has done for us. As God the Father looks at his Son and remembers, we come to the peace offering and fellowship with him. But now it changes. Now we come to the sin offering and the trespass offering that are mandatory because of man's sin and because of man's wickedness and ignorance and evil heart. I want you to see some things in this passage of Scripture, but before we look at them, I want to read to you a verse in 2 Corinthians chapter 5 and verse 21. And if you have any room in your Bible in Leviticus, you might want to just write that reference down, because Leviticus chapter 4 is all about 2 Corinthians 5:21. Let me read to you the verse. For he hath made him to be sin. Notice the singular form there. For he hath made him to be sin for us who knew no sin, that we might be made the righteousness of God in him. 2 Corinthians 5:21 is pictured by Leviticus 4 into Leviticus chapter 5 in the sin offering. For he hath made him, Jesus Christ, to be sin for us who knew no sin, that we might be made the righteousness of God in him. Well, that's the whole idea and purpose behind the sin offering. And I want to show you something. You know, you when you study it, you just kind of keep going over the scripture and you read it. And you go over and over and you look up different words and you're studying it. And you pick up commentaries and you read. I've gleaned so many great things. But the more you get the handle on the passage, certain words start stepping out to you. Certain words you're starting to see are either key, critical words, or you're seeing that they're very frequent. And if they're frequent, there must be a reason for it. Well, let me show you something today I've never seen. And old, getting the old Strong's Concordance out and just kind of looking it up and seeing the words and seeing, wow, wait a second here, this is interesting. There are four words I want to show you today out of the Leviticus chapter 4 going into Leviticus chapter 5 that are extremely interesting. Matter of fact, everything is pivotal to them. The first word is sin. Do you realize that in Leviticus chapter 4, there's 35 verses, and actually the sin offering goes into the first 13 verses of chapter 5. But Leviticus chapter 4 is very interesting for a couple reasons. In no other chapter in the entire Word of God is the word sin mentioned more than in Leviticus chapter 4. And that doesn't even include the 13 times it's mentioned, or the 12 times it's mentioned in Leviticus chapter 5, 1 through 13. In actually 48 verses on the sin offering, sin or sinned is mentioned 47 times. Look at verse number 3 for a minute. If the priest that is anointed do sin according to the sin of the people, then let him bring for his sin, which he has sinned, a young bullock without blemish unto the Lord for a sin offering. 5 times alone in that one verse, sin or sinned is mentioned. No other passage in the entire Bible mentions sin more than this passage. But it gets even more interesting. The word guilty is not necessarily a word that is used frequently through the Bible. There's not a lot of references to guilty. I counted them yesterday and I can't remember. I think it's only about 24 or 25 times is the word guilty mentioned in the Bible. But do you know there's no passage of Scripture that mentions guilty more than Leviticus chapter 4 and Leviticus chapter 5? The end of verse 13, the end of verse 22, the end of verse 27 in chapter 5, the end of verse 2, the end of verse 3, the end of verse 4, and the middle of verse 5. Guilty, guilty, guilty, guilty, guilty. 7 times this word is mentioned in this 48 verses. No passage of Scripture in the entire Bible mentions guilty more frequently than this passage. Well, aren't those two things hooked together? Sin and guilt. Guilt is the consequence of sin. We live in a society today that is trying to deal with guilt. It cannot deal with guilt until it deals with sin. Our psychologists today say that guilt is a terrible feeling, which we all know it is, and that whatever it takes, we either have to blame shift it on our parents or on society or whatever, but we have to get rid of the guilt feeling in our life. The Bible tells us how to get rid of the guilt feeling. The way to get rid of the guilt feeling is to get rid of the sin. Until you get rid of sin in your life, you'll never get rid of guilt in your life. Unless you harden your conscience and sear it so much that God can't even speak any longer. Guilt is absolutely connected to sin. You say, well, Pastor, boy, that's pretty rough stuff. Oh, this is great stuff. Because let me tell you something else. You see it first in verse 5. Then in verse 6 it's mentioned twice. In verse 7 it's mentioned twice. In verse 16 it's mentioned. Verse 17 it's mentioned. Verse 18 it's mentioned twice. Verse 25 it's mentioned twice. Verse 30 it's mentioned twice. Verse 34 it's mentioned twice. And over in chapter 5 verse 9 it's mentioned twice. Guess what? This is the most frequent passage of Scripture that mentions sin and guilt. But did you know what else it is? There is no other chapter in the entire Bible that mentions blood more than Leviticus chapter 4. 15 times the word blood is mentioned. And I want to tell you today, friend, that though guilt is the consequence of sin, there is a cleansing end agent for the stain of sin in our life. There is one thing that will remove sin. It is the blood of the Lamb of God, Jesus Christ. And when a person comes to the blood of Christ, that is what cleanses the sin that's in man. Isn't it interesting? The most frequented passage in all the Bible of sin and guilt is also the most frequented with the word blood. For it is the blood of the Lamb. For without the shedding of blood, there is no remission of sin. Really, then the only question is, what blood are we talking about here? Is it the blood of goats and the blood of bulls and rams? No, my friend, those were just pictures of the precious, divine, sinless, incorruptible blood of Jesus Christ that cleanses us. By the way, there's one other little phrase that's interesting. Now, I can't say it's the most like the other three, but in this phrase, it is the most found anywhere in Scripture. It's found first at the end of chapter 4, verse 20. It shall be forgiven them. It's found in the end of verse 26. It shall be forgiven him. It's found at the end of verse 31. It shall be forgiven him. It's found at the end of verse 35. It shall be forgiven him. It's found in chapter 5, verse 10. It shall be forgiven him. It's found in verse 13. It shall be forgiven him. Matter of fact, it's mentioned two times in the trespass offering as well. So we see four things that are the key to this whole chapter. Sin, its consequence guilt, its cleansing agent blood, and its result shall be forgiven. My friend, that's what the sin offering is all about, those four things. Sin, guilt, blood, and it shall be forgiven. What an incredible passage of Scripture that deals with our sin. Now, what would happen in this sacrifice, in this offering? It was different than the first three. The first three came out of that voluntary heart to praise and to be a worshiper of God. Now they come not as worshipers, but sinners. And it says here in chapter 4, verse number 1, it says, "And the Lord spake unto Moses, saying, Speak unto the children of Israel, saying, If a soul shall sin through ignorance against any of the commandments of the Lord concerning things which ought not to be done and shall do against any of them." You might say, well, Jim, this has to do with the sin of ignorance. That's right. Do you remember when Jesus Christ was being nailed on the cross? Do you remember the first of the seven statements that Jesus said on the cross? "Father, forgive them, for they," what? "Know not what they do." They fit in the sin of ignorance. Let me show you what exactly this word ignorance means. Would you take your Bibles to the text that Dr. Mullinex read earlier, Isaiah 53, which I think is a picture of the sin offering, and I'll show you that in just a minute. I think this is Jesus Christ, a prophecy of the coming suffering Messiah who would be the bullock, who would be the ram, who would be the sin offering for not only the nation of Israel, but for all of mankind. And I want you to see an interesting word. Isaiah 53, verse number 5, it says, "But he was wounded for our transgressions. He was bruised for our iniquities. The chastisement of our peace was upon him, and with his stripes we are healed." Let me tell you exactly what happened at the sin offering. At the sin offering, the priest, if he had sinned, that's what it starts with in Leviticus chapter 4, verses 1 through 7, I believe it is, speaking of the priest. And you know what's interesting? The priest had to give. This was, for me this week, the biggest point God spoke to my heart. The priest had to give the greatest of all the sacrifices in the Leviticus 4 passage. He had to give the bullock. Others could give rams or goats or females, bullocks, but it was, or ox, but it was the priest who had to give the young bullock. You know why? For two reasons. One, the priest represented the whole nation. And number two, because of the privilege it was to be a priest, the greater responsibility it was when the priest sinned. The sin of the priest was different. Oh, not in the sight of God in the sense of sin is sin. It's not like what the priest did. It was who the priest was that sinned. I say that to all the teachers, coaches, supervisors, authority figures, military leaders that are in this congregation today. May I tell you, friend, the greater the privilege of having authority is also the greater responsibility. It sobered my heart that when Jim Shetler sins, it affects the campus church members differently than when one of the campus church members sins. Because of my position and the great privilege it is to be called an under shepherd, the greater the responsibility. And so it was for the priest. Teacher, when you get out of hand in your classroom, when you get angry, when you show bitterness, when you do something in your classroom, it's different than one of your students doing it. For the greater the privilege it is to teach that class, the greater the responsibility it is as well. Husbands, fathers, when you do wrong in your home, it's different. Don't put yourself equal to your children. Don't put yourself equal to your wife. If you are the father and the husband of your home, the greater the privilege that is, the greater the responsibility that is as well. My friend, it's a different ballgame for those in authority. They represent all of those underneath them as well. So it was for the priest. Now we see here in Isaiah chapter 53, what would happen is the priest would come over and he would actually put his hands on the young bullock. And in putting his hands on the young bullock, he was transferring his sin. He's the evil one. He's the wicked one. He's the sinner. He's the one who's done wrong. He takes his hands and transferred that upon an innocent bullock. That cow didn't do anything wrong. That cow is innocent. That cow didn't sin. The cow didn't do the evil. The cow didn't do the wickedness, but it's going to die. And the transfer of the hands, look at verse 5 again. But he was wounded for our transgressions. He was bruised for our iniquities. The chastisement of our peace was upon him. And with his stripes we are healed. Friend, Jesus Christ didn't die on that cross for his sin. He was sinless. He died on that cross for your sin and for my sin. He is the young bullock in its strength and in its innocency that died. Verse number 6, I want you to see though. All we like sheep have gone astray. The concept of astray here is the same concept of ignorance in Leviticus chapter 4. You get the, don't get the idea that, oh, the sin offering was for those things that you did, you had no idea that you did wrong. There is a truth to that, but it goes much deeper than that. Whenever we've gone astray and whenever we've wandered, we've committed the sin of ignorance. Keep me from secret sins, the psalmist says in Psalm 19:12. Show me, God. We sang today, cleanse me. Lord, if there be any wicked way in me, show it to me, because I wander off. I go astray. Now listen, I go astray of my own will. If you consider it a sin of ignorance that they have no idea and no concept, then there's no responsibility. They didn't make the will choice. No. The sin offering had to do with wandering off, going astray. All we like sheep have gone astray. We've all committed sins of ignorance. All we like sheep have gone astray and we've turned everyone to his own way. And the Lord hath laid on him the iniquity of us all. He was oppressed and he was afflicted, yet he opened not his mouth. He is brought as a lamb to the slaughter and as a sheep before his shears is dumb, so he opened not his mouth. That bullock has no idea that he's about to die for someone else's wrongdoing. But look down to verse 10. Yet it pleased the Lord to bruise him. The aroma spiritually that came up to God from these sacrifices in Leviticus, it wasn't that those sacrifices took care of the sins of the people. It was that there will be a sacrifice to come, and the aroma of Jesus Christ's life, the fragrance of his sinless perfection, taking on sin for mankind, all of those sacrifices were reminders of that to God. Yet it pleased the Lord to bruise him. He hath put him to grief. When thou shalt make his soul an offering for sin. Notice it's in singular form, referring to the sin offering. He shall see his seed. He shall prolong his days, and the pleasure of the Lord shall prosper in his hand. He shall see the travail of his soul. And this, my friend, is the key word to the entire prophecy of the suffering Messiah in Isaiah 53. And shall be. And friend, here in one word is the whole purpose of the sin offering. And he shall be together, folks. Would you say with me the next word? And he shall be what? Satisfied. Oh, would you say it again? Would you say it again as it is a satisfaction to God? And he shall be what? Satisfied. That's what the sin offering did. It appeased. It was the propitiation. It reconciled. It satisfied the Father what the Son did on the cross. The sin offering was for satisfaction of the holiness and the justice and, yes, the love and the mercy of God. All of his attributes come together at Calvary. Every attribute of God Almighty comes together at Calvary and is absolutely satisfied in Jesus Christ's sin offering for mankind. His holiness, his justice, his truth, his wisdom, his omnipresence, his omniscience, his omnipotence, everything comes together and it's all satisfied in the finished work of Jesus Christ on the cross. Oh, Christian friend, if you're in sin right now, understand that that sin has separated you in fellowship. If you're here today and you think your baptism and your good works and your giving is going to get you to heaven, friend, understand it is not by works of righteousness which we have done, but according to his mercy and in the holiness of this sin offering where all these animals had to be killed. Do you not see the mercy of God that he would allow you to come to him? I mean, after we sinned, he could just write us off. But he, in his mercy, reaches out to us. In his long suffering and in his grace. Christian, there has been a sin offering paid for your past, your present, and your future sins. May we understand and may we see. Very quickly, I want you to see verse 11. Be satisfied by his knowledge. Shall my righteous servants justify many? For he shall bear their iniquities. And look at verse 12, because there's a key phrase in the idea of the sin offering again. Therefore will I divide him a portion with the great, and he shall divide the spoil with the strong, because he hath poured out his soul. I don't think we will ever, even in eternity, completely understand what Jesus Christ poured out on that cross. You know, he was on that cross for 6 hours. The first 3 hours, I think, accomplished the first three offerings. They were a sweet-smelling savor to God. The whole burnt offering, the meal offering, the peace offering, 9 to 12. But from 12 to 3, there's darkness that veils the whole earth. There's a darkness that veils, and I believe from 12 to 3 when Jesus Christ becomes the sin offering and the trespass offering on that cross, that there is great anguish. He poured out his soul. Will we ever understand the anguish and the extent to what he did in becoming our sin offering? He poured out his soul unto death, and he was numbered with the transgressors, and bare the sin, again singular, of many, and made intercession for the transgressors. We see propitiation. And because of time, we're limited. But also in Leviticus 4, you could see purification. Matter of fact, I like what one commentary called this offering. He didn't call it the sin offering, he called it the purification offering, because that's what this offering accomplished. It accomplished purification. The whole purpose of the sin offering was to make us pure again and make us whole. But there is one thing that we do not see in Leviticus 4 that you must see in Hebrews 9. Would you take your Bibles and turn quickly to Hebrews chapter 9? And I want you to see one thing as we close. We see the propitiation. We see the purification of the sin offering, but I want you to see the perfection of the sin offering. It's not found in Leviticus because no blood of goats or rams or bullocks could make you perfect, but the blood of the Lamb can, the blood of Jesus Christ, Lamb of God. Hebrews chapter 9, would you look with me in verse number 9? Which was the figure of the time then present in which were offered both gifts and sacrifices. Here we are speaking of these offerings again. That could not make him, that did the service perfect as pertaining to the conscience. In other words, what the priest did, it wasn't complete yet. It wasn't whole. It wasn't good enough. They were just animals they were killing. It wasn't perfect. Look down to verse 11. But Christ being come a high priest of good things. It's really interesting in the Leviticus chapter 4 passage. It says that there's an anointed priest that does this. Jesus Christ becomes the offeree, and he also becomes the mediator, the priest that would take it. He does both. It says, but Christ become a high priest of good things to come by a greater and more perfect tabernacle, not made with hands. I wish we had time to read verses 12, 13, and 14, but jump over with me, if you would, over to chapter 10. In verse number 1, for the law having a shadow of good things to come, those would be the offerings, the sacrifices, and not the very image of the things, can never with those sacrifices which they offered year by year continually make the comers thereunto perfect. None of those offerings in Leviticus chapter 1, chapter 2, chapter 3, chapter 4, chapter 5, chapter 6, chapter 7, none of those offerings could make a man perfect. But look with me. Look at verse 6, and the burnt offerings and sacrifices for sin thou hast had no pleasure. Isn't that interesting? God really, it wasn't the pleasure of the sacrifice of all those animals dying that God had pleasure in. It was what they pictured. Then said I, lo, I come in a volume of book, it is written of me to do thy will, O God. Above when he said sacrifice and offerings and burnt offerings and offerings for sin, thou wouldest not, neither had pleasure therein. It wasn't all those sacrifices that God had pleasure in. What he had pleasure in was what those sacrifices were going to represent down the road. That there was going to come one that was going to be the sin offering forever and forever. And would you turn with me quickly to verse 14? For by one offering he hath perfected forever them that are sanctified. Man, I gotta tell you, I'm a sinner today. I still do wrong today. I have thoughts that aren't right. I do things and I say things and I shouldn't. And I still struggle with sin. But I want you to know something. In God's eyes, I'm covered by the blood. In God's eyes, I am sanctified. In God's eyes, the sin offering has been paid. I didn't understand this as a 12-year-old boy. As a 12-year-old boy, I didn't want to go to hell. As a 12-year-old boy, I wanted to receive Jesus Christ as my Savior. But as a 48-year-old man studying the offerings, what joy it brings, what a thrill it brings. For the sin offering was not only a propitiation, the sin offering was not only a purification, the sin offering is a perfection. I am absolutely perfect in the blood of the Lamb. All of my future sins are under the blood. All of my past sins are under the blood. And today I stand in the righteousness of Jesus Christ in absolute perfection in my sanctification. And the more I understand it, the more victory I have over my sin. This is all under the sin offering. Oh, my friend, what a picture he gave for you and for me. Have you received the propitiation? Do you understand you can have a purification of even your conscience of dead works? He can build again a new person out of you. And do you understand that in Jesus Christ's sin offering, there is a perfection of the saints? Oh, to God be the glory. Great things he hath done. The sin offering of Jesus Christ was for our sin in its complete, in its entirety, that the very nature of sin would be conquered and destroyed. Oh, thank the God for the blood and the finished work of Jesus Christ. For without the shedding of blood, there is no remission of sin. Our heads are bowed, our eyes are closed. For all of eternity, we will praise God for the blood. Every day in eternity, we will thank God for the sin offering of Jesus Christ. For it is that sin offering that has given us our perfection, our purification, and given us our reconciliation of propitiation to Jesus Christ. For each here today, if you've never trusted Christ as your Savior, ask Him. Ask Him to be your sin offering. It's not your good works. It's not going to church and being baptized and giving to the poor. It's Jesus Christ taking your place as your substitute. Would you right now ask Christ to be your Savior? If you've never trusted in Him, would you ask Him right now? Christian, if there's sin in your life and the fellowship is broken, would you confess it? He is faithful and just because of the sin offering, one time, to cleanse you from all unrighteousness. Would you right now confess your sin to Him? Have you been doing wrong? Come back to Christ. Get it right. Confess it. Praise the Lord for what He has done.
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3: Who is Jesus? Some people say He was a prophet or a rabbi. Some say He was just an interesting historical figure. Really, the question, who is Jesus, is the most important question facing mankind. He wasn't just Jesus of Nazareth, but He was more than that. The Bible explains that He is Jesus the Christ. He is the Anointed One, the Messiah. Jesus isn't just a prophet, but He is the prophet. He is the one that Isaiah prophesied would be born of a virgin. Jesus is Emmanuel, God with us. He is Wonderful Counselor, the Mighty God, the Everlasting Father, and the Prince of Peace. Who is Jesus? The best answer is, He is God. I encourage you to rejoice in Him and give your life to Him today.
2: That was James C. Johnson. He serves as the pastor of North Stone Baptist Church in Pensacola, Florida. For more Strength for Life, please visit our website, strengthforlife.church.
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4: Two of the most beautiful words in the English language, aren't they? Jesus saves. Are you glad you're saved today? Would you say amen?
5: Amen.
4: I'm so glad that the Lord saved me. Take your Bibles, if you would, please, and turn with me today to the Gospel of John, chapter 12. John, chapter 12. In John chapter 12, beginning with verse 1, we read these words. Then Jesus, 6 days before the Passover, came to Bethany, where Lazarus was, which had been dead, whom He raised from the dead. There they made Him a supper, and Martha served, but Lazarus was one of them that sat at the table with Him. Then took Mary a pound of ointment of spikenard, very costly, and anointed the feet of Jesus, and wiped His feet with her hair, and the house was filled with the odor of the ointment. Then saith one of His disciples, Judas Iscariot, Simon's son, which should betray Him, Why was not this ointment sold for 300 pence and given to the poor? This He said, not that He cared for the poor, but because He was a thief, and had the bag, and bare what was put therein. Then said Jesus, Let her alone. Against the day of My burying hath she kept this. For the poor always ye have with you, but Me ye have not always. Much people of the Jews therefore knew that He was there, and they came not for Jesus' sake only, but that they might see Lazarus also, whom He had raised from the dead. But the chief priests consulted that they might put Lazarus also to death, because that by reason of him many of the Jews went away and believed on Jesus. It had been some small amount of time since Jesus had commanded Lazarus to come forth out of the tomb when Lazarus was raised from the dead. Jesus had been out of that area of the country because the Jews had set about to kill him. The religious leaders had done so. And Jesus left the area not because he was afraid. Jesus was and is the eternal God. He could have said a word and all of those who opposed him could have been killed. But Jesus didn't come for that reason. However, he was the omnipotent God, so he did not leave the country because of fear for himself. But Jesus will not push himself on anybody. And dear friend, if you do not know him as your Savior today, I want to caution you with heartfelt urgency. Don't push him away. If you push him away, it may be to your loss forever. And so Jesus had left that region near Jerusalem. Bethany was about 1.8 miles from Jerusalem, approximately 2 miles. Jesus had left that area, and he had gone to a little city called Ephraim, which was near the wilderness. And there he had continued preaching and teaching about himself and doing miracles and healing people and calling men to the kingdom of God. Now, it was getting close to the time of Passover, and the people of Israel were gathering from around the nation to Jerusalem, to the temple. This was the greatest of all of their religious days that they kept. It looked back to the time when they had been delivered miraculously by the Lord out of Egypt, when the lambs had been slain, the blood had been placed on the doorposts and the lintels of the doors, and all of that was a picture of the Lamb of God who would come someday and who would save men, rescue men and women, boys and girls. Just as the Jews were rescued from Egypt, so the Lamb of God would come and would rescue, he would save men and women from their sins and the dreadful penalty of their sins. Hell forever. So it was the time of the Passover, and the Jews were gathering at Jerusalem. Jesus was the topic of conversation that was on nearly every tongue this year. The attention of the nation had been riveted on him for several reasons, I think. For one thing, he had crossed the religious leaders. They were taking advantage of the people for their own benefit. They were ruling the people with a lot of religious traditions that men had raised up, not things that were taught in the scriptures. They had built a lot of traditions around the scriptures, and they were teaching those things and requiring those things as if they had been scripture. And as Jesus had told them on one occasion, While you're supposedly representing the things of God, you're actually taking men to hell. And so Jesus had crossed those religious rulers, and they were looking for him. They had put the word out that at this Passover, if anybody saw Jesus, they were to get word to the religious leaders right away so that they could arrest him and so that they could have him put to death. So the word had spread, and that was, I think, one of the reasons that the name of Jesus was on the tip of just about every tongue in Israel on this Passover. The people did not realize, did not understand fully, even Jesus' disciples, whom he had been teaching these things very explicitly for about 6 months now, they did not understand that this was the Passover when Jesus would die. But Jesus knew that. Even while his disciples and his friends were still expecting him to establish the kingdom right there in Israel to overthrow the Romans, even while they were expecting that, Jesus was going to Jerusalem for the purpose for which he had been born. He was going as the Lamb of God who was going to shed his precious blood for the sins of men, not only of Israel, but of the whole world. And so Jesus was on the tip of just about every tongue in Israel. I think there was another reason why Jesus' name was focused upon by most of the Israelites. That was because of Lazarus. That the fame of Jesus was spread abroad before that, but that just put his name on every tongue. There in front of all of these people who had come just that short distance from Jerusalem to comfort Mary and Martha in the loss of their brother, because lose him they had. He had died. Jesus used the metaphor sleep before he went there to see Lazarus and to raise him from the dead, but then Jesus made it very clear, he's not sleeping, he is dead. And Lazarus had been in the tomb for 4 days before Jesus spoke those words, "Lazarus, come forth." Incidentally, when you read the scriptures, do you keep your humanity about you? I hope you do. So often we as God's people read the scriptures, and we do so in such a pious way. And please understand, we need to do that. We need to be reverent with the scriptures. They are the eternal word of God, and the scripture cannot be broken. But sometimes we set our own humanity aside when we read the scriptures, and we don't stop to think about what we're reading. I'm sure this did not happen, but I guess it's a little bit of my strange sense of humor. Jesus had spoken the words, "Lazarus, come forth," and Lazarus had come out of the tomb. And many preachers have observed that one of the reasons Jesus called him by name was probably that if he had just said, "Come forth," all the dead might have come forth. And that very well may be. But now Jesus has come back to Bethany, and they're having a dinner for him. May I put it in the language of today without being irreverent? They were having a dinner party. Jesus was back, and Mary and Martha and Lazarus so loved Jesus, and they wanted to get together, and they wanted to honor him, and they wanted to celebrate who he was. Remember that great declaration by these sisters that Jesus was the Lamb of God. And so they were celebrating Jesus, and they were rejoicing over the fact that Lazarus had come from the grave. Sometimes when we get together at our celebrations, we are lighthearted. They were lighthearted, I'm sure. And they were happy people. And sometimes in our happiness, we will kind of jostle each other and joke a little bit and pick at each other. And sometimes if somebody teases you about something, you might just turn and reply to them, "Oh, drop dead." Aren't you glad Jesus didn't turn to Lazarus and say, "Drop dead"? Now, he didn't do that. And I don't mean to be irreverent, and my heart is not, but I want you to understand now, you need to read these scriptures in John chapter 12 and see the picture of what's taking place. This is a happy time. These are friends who are together. This is a family which has been reunited. And their neighbors and their friends are rejoicing with them, and there are others who have come over from Jerusalem for other reasons, but it's a joyful occasion. And as they serve the supper, verse 1 tells us that Lazarus was there, and Lazarus, verse 2, sat at the table with him. Verse 1 says, Lazarus, which had been dead. Now don't miss that. God is reminding us that this is a man who had been dead shortly before this. And verse 1 tells us whom Jesus raised from the dead. So here's a man that had been dead. Do you suppose he's still sickly and weakly? Do you suppose he's in good health? Dear friend, Jesus has the ability to do what he wishes to do and to do it completely. If you look at verse 2, they made Jesus a supper and Martha served, but Lazarus was one of them that sat at the table with him. Lazarus was eating. Very sick people don't usually like to eat. And I can imagine, and again, the Bible doesn't say this. This is speculation on my part, but I think it does no injustice to the scripture. I think had we been there, we would have seen Lazarus really eating well. He was a demonstration of the power of God and the fact that Jesus is the eternal God. And so here are Mary and Martha and Lazarus in their home, and they've invited their friends in, and they're having dinner, and Martha, as is usually the case, is serving. And Mary drops out of sight for a moment, at least from these verses. But in verse 3, she comes back into view, and she took this wonderful, expensive ointment, which often was used by those who could afford it or those who had saved their money so carefully, was often used in those days to anoint the bodies of their loved ones who had died before the bodies were put into the tomb. And so Mary came with this pound of ointment of spikenard, very costly. This cost her a lot of money. And suddenly she anointed the feet of Jesus with it. Now that was startling. That was unusual. It had happened on another occasion in another location up in the Galilee. But this was not typical activity you would see at a dinner party like this. And Mary took that very expensive ointment and she anointed the feet of Jesus. There she is, I think, kneeling at his feet, worshiping him. And she took her hair and she wiped his feet with her hair, and the wonderful fragrance of that expensive ointment filled the whole house. Judas Iscariot, one of the 12 disciples. Now, you think something very bad when you think of Judas Iscariot, and you ought to. He betrayed Jesus. But put yourself on site here in this scene. At this moment, none of the other disciples, none of the other people there, no one except Jesus really knew, had any inkling that Judas was going to betray Jesus. Judas had one of the best reputations of all the disciples. Probably just by common agreement, Judas had been put in charge of the money. He was the treasurer of this group that followed Jesus. He took care of the gifts that came in. He dispersed the money. He paid the bills. He took care of the finances. He was a man who had a very good reputation. He was a very pious man. We see that in these verses right here, but it's a false piety. Judas spoke up and said, "Wait a minute." Now, he didn't say those words. I'm putting it in my words. But Judas was saying, "Why are we wasting this ointment? Why didn't we sell this very expensive ointment for this large sum of money and turn around and give that money to the poor?" Now that sounds so holy, does it not? But we know better because the scripture tells us otherwise. That was just super pious talk on the part of a terrible sinner who was a thief, the scriptures tell us, and who was a hypocrite. And so here is this man passing himself off as being perhaps the most spiritual of all the group that was there, and yet it was false piety. And so Judas raised that objection. Verse 6 makes it very clear that Judas did that because he was disappointed that he couldn't get his hands on that money for himself. He could not embezzle that from the group that was following Jesus. And then Jesus said, and he came to the defense of Mary, he said, "Let her alone." Notice, he's basically telling Judas, "Back off. Be quiet. Let her alone," he said. Against the day of my burying hath she kept this. For the poor always ye have with you, but me ye have not always. Some people think that Jesus was being a little harsh and uncaring about the poor. Such is not the case. Jesus was simply

next few days, Mary was going to wish with all of her heart that somehow she could have access to the body of Jesus so that she and some of the other women could anoint his body, which would be dead, so that they could prepare it for burial. And she would not be able to do so because of the Sabbath, because of the time frame. Mary would not have that opportunity. Mary did not fully understand, I am convinced, because none of the disciples fully understood. And you will discover that when that day of the cross of Calvary came, that Jesus' disciples were scattered, they abandoned him, they fled. One of them even cursed, trying to demonstrate that he didn't know Jesus. They were all disillusioned and brokenhearted. And I do not mean to infer by that that Mary abandoned Jesus. I don't think she did. We don't know where she was. She may have still been in Bethany. She may have not gotten the word about the cross of Calvary. I kind of doubt that myself. I think the folks in Bethany knew that very well. But on that occasion, Mary would not have the opportunity to anoint the body of Jesus, and I believe the Holy Spirit moved her heart here in her love for the Lamb of God, her Savior, to do this deed of worship and honoring him, a deed which would have great meaning in the days to come, Jesus himself saying that she is doing this to anoint his body against the day of his burying. And so we have this celebration time, this dinner party, if you please, where some people who were very happy saw something astounding take place before their very eyes, and Jesus accepted that worship. Now, I would like to observe two things here today from this passage of Scripture. There are many things that can be observed. But one of the things that I think is so very important in this passage of Scripture is that we need to note that there is a resurrection. Here is this man, Lazarus, who had been dead. I mean dead to the point where his body was starting to undergo corruption. And this man, Lazarus, had been called back from the dead and restored to good health and had become a testimony to the divinity of the Lord Jesus Christ. And my friend, there is a resurrection. There is a resurrection coming. Someday, your body is going to be raised. And I'm speaking to every soul that's listening to my voice right now, here in this great Crown Center, there by way of internet streaming or the television on Rejoice in the Lord. Someday, your body is going to be raised from the dead. If Jesus comes and you know him before you die, your body will be changed. But most of us will die, unless Jesus comes today or in the very near future, and he very well may. Let me be very direct with you at what I'm driving at. Have you given any thought to what happens after this life? I do not know of anything in all the world that has such import to it than that question that should be addressed in the mind and heart. What happens to me after this is all over? Well, the Bible teaches us what will happen. The Bible tells us it's appointed unto man once to die. We all die unless we are believers who are living when Jesus returns in the rapture. And so all men die. And the Bible tells us that after this, that is after we die, there is the judgment. There will be a resurrection, and you will face God in the judgment, believer or unbeliever. Now, let me hurry on and explain that. If you know Jesus Christ as your Savior,

0: Savior, Jesus has already been judged in your place. He who was perfectly sinless, he was the spotless Lamb of God. He knew no sin, but somehow in his deity, he who knew no sin was made sin for us that we might be made the righteousness of God in him. And so if you know Jesus as your Savior, Jesus has already taken your judgment. He has faced the judgment for you. But after the rapture, you and I who know Jesus will still stand before God at the judgment seat of Christ. The judgment seat of Christ is only for saved people, people who have believed on Jesus, people whose sins have been forgiven and they're on their way to heaven because they have placed their trust in what Jesus did for them on Calvary. And that judgment seat of Christ is a place where we are supposed to receive rewards for our faithfulness to him now that we have believed on him. There will be disappointment on the part of many, the scripture teaches us, at the judgment seat of Christ. So I hurry on to ask you, if you know Jesus as your Savior, have you been living for him or have you been living for yourself? Have you been living with your mind and thoughts on the reality of eternity, that there's something much more important than the things of this life? Or have you just been living to please yourself? There is a resurrection. You and I will go to that life after this life ends, and we will face God at the judgment seat of Christ. But I hurry on, because there are many who are listening to me today who do not know Jesus personally. You do not have a personal relationship with him. You have never placed your trust in him for forgiveness of your sins. Dear friend, if you die, and you will, someday your body will be raised from the dead, literally. But that is not a pleasant promise for you, because the scripture teaches that you will appear at the great white throne judgment of God. The only ones who will appear there will be the unsaved, those who have not trusted in Jesus. And all of the unsaved of all of the ages will be there. There will be no exception. You will not be an exception. And God is going to do one thing there which is greater than anything else. He's going to look for your name in the Lamb's Book of Life. Who is the Lamb? Jesus, the Lamb of God. And in his Book of Life are written all the names of those who have confessed to him that they are sinners and have asked him to forgive him and save them based on what he did at Calvary. And dear friend, if you appear at the great white throne judgment, your name will not be found there, and you will be cast into that lake of fire, we call it hell, forever and ever, to be tormented forever. So the resurrection is not a pleasant thought for you, or should not be if you do not know Jesus, but it is a promise of the Word of God. And so I note here, first of all, that there is a resurrection. Now, if you do not know Jesus as Savior, I want to speak to you for just a moment before we make our second observation from this passage. The Bible teaches us that all have sinned and come short of the glory of God. That is you. Dear friend, no matter how much good you may have done in this life, you come short of the glory of God. And I think if you're rational at all, you will acknowledge that. You do not measure up to God in his holiness. And the Bible teaches us that the wages of sin is death. Your payment for being a sinner is death. That's speaking of hell for eternity. Separation from God in your sins, in punishment forever and ever. But the Bible also declares that the gift of God is eternal life through Jesus Christ, our Lord. The Bible tells us that whosoever will call on the name of the Lord will be saved. All you have to do, according to John chapter 3 and verse 16, you're familiar with, is believe on him, cast yourself upon him, give up trying to fix yourself up and make yourself acceptable, and acknowledge to him that you cannot do that, and ask him to wash you clean through his sacrifice of his body and his blood there at Calvary. If you will do that, God will save you right now, and your sins will be forgiven. I would invite you in your own heart, just right where you are, you don't even have to say this out loud, but you need to call on the Lord in your own heart. Just pray to him and tell him, I know I'm a sinner and I deserve your judgment, but I don't want that. And I believe that Jesus is the Son of God and that he died for me and that he rose from the grave. And I ask you, please, to save me through Jesus. If you'll pray that prayer, God will forgive your sins, rescue you from your sins. That is, he'll save you. He will rescue you from an eternity in hell. The second observation I have is like unto that. And that is in the form of a question. What was it that caught Jesus' attention and was the actual motivation for his coming to the defense of Mary and rebuking Judas? Well, I would tell you, first of all, three things it was not. It was not friendship. Now, Mary was a friend with Jesus. He was very close to this family. That's made very clear in the previous chapter, chapter 11 of John, and in this chapter, chapter 12. There was a warm, close friendship there. But Jesus did not come to Mary's defense and rebuke Judas because of friendship. Jesus also did not speak up for Mary because of her generosity. Now, she was generous, and Jesus knew that. Jesus had even taken note of the widow who was so poor and had only the smallest of coins. We call it the widow's mite. Jesus noted that. And he knew what Mary had paid for this precious ointment. But that is not what moved Jesus to come to her side and to speak well of her. It also was not her worship. Now, Mary was worshiping Jesus, and that's wonderful, and that ought to be, and you and I ought to worship him faithfully, daily in our lives. She knelt at his feet, she anointed his feet, she wiped his feet with her hair. She was kneeling at the feet of the Lamb of God, and she knew that. She was worshiping him. But Jesus did not point that out when he rebuked Judas and came to Mary's aid. What was it that moved Jesus? It was Calvary. Jesus, who was and is God, knew what was moving Mary's heart, the Holy Spirit, who is God undoubtedly. And Jesus knew what would be transpiring over the next several days. Jesus had set his face as a flint toward Jerusalem for the sake of Calvary. Before the foundation of the world, within the triune Godhead, it had been determined that the Son of God would go to the cross and would shed his blood to be the Lamb whose blood would pay for our sins. And when Mary anointed Jesus' feet, Jesus saw Calvary and knew what that was all about. Do you want the favor of Jesus today? Do you want him to come to your aid? Do you want him to rebuke Satan on your behalf? The way to do that is by way of Calvary. And I plead with you again, if you do not know Jesus as your Savior, don't hurry on your way. Turn to him, call upon him, Place your trust in Him, and Jesus will save you and reserve a place in His wonderful heaven for you after this life is over.
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2: Thank you so much, Sarah. Trust in Him, for He is God, and may I add, trust in Him at all times. Well, we thank the Lord for His blessings over the past couple of weeks, but I will be happy when Pastor Shetler's back, filling the pulpit. And we do trust that you will pray that the Lord will be very near to him. I enjoyed the fellowship with Dr. and Mrs. Pyle, and I couldn't help but think of a message that Lester Roloff preached, Pawing in the Valley. And after preaching for 64 years, Dr. Pyle is still pawing for souls, still pawing in the valley for the honor and the name of the Lord Jesus Christ. If you were to ask me, what are the two most important things in your life? I believe that I could answer it this way. I believe I could answer it by saying preaching and prayer. And if you were to ask me what is the most important of the two in your life, I believe I would answer and tell you it is prayer. I'd like to share with you tonight how to get your prayers answered. I believe there's so much power in prayer that if just a few here and there tonight could get under the burden of intercessory prayer for our country, for our church, for our pastor. Thank the Lord that Pastor Shetler challenged us to hold up the hands of our president as Aaron and Hur did. We need to do that in prayer. But I am convinced the Lord brings people into our pathway all the time for the purpose of praying for them. Have you ever thought about that? Why did somebody come across your pathway today unexpectedly? I believe because God may have wanted you to pray for them. Sometimes they will call you and ask you to pray for them, as did one of our members the other night called, asked me to pray for them, and today I saw them, and their answer was, praise God, because God had answered prayer. God wants us to pray. Please take your Bibles and turn to 2 Corinthians chapter 6. 2 Corinthians chapter 6, and I'll begin to read at verse 14 down through chapter 7 and verse 1. How to get your prayers answered. 2 Corinthians chapter 6, beginning at verse 14. Would you please stand for the reading of God's precious word? Be ye not unequally yoked together with unbelievers. For what fellowship hath righteousness with unrighteousness? And what communion hath light with darkness? And what concord hath Christ with Belial? Or what part hath he that believeth with an infidel? And what agreement hath the temple of God with idols? For ye are the temple of the living God. As God hath said, I will dwell in them and walk in them, and I will be their God, and they shall be my people. Wherefore, come out from among them, and be ye separate, saith the Lord, and touch not the unclean thing, and I will receive you, and will be a father unto you, and ye shall be my sons and daughters, saith the Lord Almighty. Chapter 7, verse 1. Having therefore these promises, dearly beloved, let us cleanse ourselves from all filthiness of the flesh and spirit, perfecting holiness in the fear of God. And God shall bless the reading of His precious word. Our Father, As we bow before you, we desire to preach a message that will help people to pray. Lord, our prayer has been, raise up prayer warriors. Raise up men and women who would be willing to labor in prayer, in intercessory prayer. But Lord, tonight we all need to know how to pray more effectively. And so, Lord, instruct us in that realm and in that vein. Oh, teach us to number our days that we may apply our hearts unto wisdom. Bless every individual here tonight, every family represented. There are many burdens here with the people tonight. There are many heavy-hearted people. There are many needs for which we need to pray specifically. And Lord, I ask you to help us that we'll be so instructed that when we leave here tonight, we won't be in doubt of how to get our prayers answered. To that end, grant the liberty with which only you can give in preaching your word. We ask it with thanksgiving in Jesus' name. Amen. Thank you. You may be seated. You may say this is a strange passage to turn to talk about prayer. Well, just stay with us. You'll understand the reason for this passage of Scripture. But to begin with, there are some general knowledge, information, bits that we need to know to help us in our prayer life. First of all, we need to be honest tonight. We need to ask God to teach us to pray. In Luke chapter 11, verse 1, one of the disciples asked Jesus, "Lord, teach us to pray." Now that's interesting because in chapter 10 and verse 1, the Lord Jesus sent out 70 disciples, two by two. By the way, it says, "Be not unequally yoked together with unbelievers," and then explains the yokes that brings people together. We could simplify this idea about an unequal yoke to explain a couple of things. First of all, you don't pray with an unbeliever if you're a believer. So prayer is an unequal yoke to pray with a believer and an unbeliever. Praise. There's a lot of talk about praise and worship services today. That's an unequal yoke. And then to propagate the gospel is an unequal yoke. The Lord Jesus, there in the 10th chapter of Luke, sent them out two by two. You say, how do you know they were all saved? He did not send out 35 who were saved and team them up with 35 who were not saved. He sent them out two by two, and the reason why we know they were all saved is because when they came back, they were rejoicing in all the great miracles that had taken place. Why they said even the evil spirits, the demons, are subject to us. And the Lord Jesus said, don't rejoice in that these spirits are subject to you, but rejoice in this, that your names are written in heaven. So we know all 70 of those knew the Lord Jesus Christ as personal Savior. They went out two by two to propagate the gospel of the Lord Jesus Christ. So remember this, prayer, praise, and propagating the gospel of the Lord Jesus Christ should be saved people, not saved and unsaved. We should not have, for instance, a prayer meeting with some unsaved preacher just because he's a popular man, and we say to him, you're visiting in our church, why don't you come up and lead us in prayer? That's an unequal yoke. And we need to be careful of these unequal yokes today. Number two, we need to realize there are two individuals that are interceding for us right now. Have you ever thought about that? First of all, in Romans chapter 8 and verse 26, we find that the Holy Spirit is interceding for us. And thank the Lord for the beginning of that verse. Likewise, also the Spirit helpeth our infirmities, our limitations, our inabilities about prayer. The Holy Spirit helpeth our weaknesses. We know not how to pray for as we ought, but the Holy Spirit helpeth our infirmities, and He maketh intercession for us with groanings which cannot be uttered. And I believe the Holy Spirit takes our prayers that need to be perfected, and He presents them at the throne of grace. We go boldly to the throne of grace, but the Holy Spirit is the one that's helping us to do that. And then we find in the same chapter that the Lord Jesus Christ also intercedeth for us. Romans chapter 8 and verse 34, Christ, who is risen from the dead, who is even at the right hand of God, also maketh intercession for us. Now, what kind of intercession is Jesus engaging in for us today? That's an important question, because if we have the right answer and the right understanding of the work of the Holy Spirit in our prayer life, and we have the right understanding of the work of the Lord Jesus Christ in our prayer life, we will know more about prayer. And the Lord Jesus Christ is praying for us in accordance with John chapter 17. He is our high priest today. And in John chapter 17, you have the high priestly prayer of the Lord Jesus Christ. He says, I pray not for the world, but I pray for those whom thou hast given me out of the world. I pray, Lord, that you'll keep them from evil. I pray, Lord, that as I have given them the word, and the world will hate them because of that, that they will stand true as I did to you. And in fact, he says in there, even as you've sent me into the world, Father, even so send I them into the world. Read the 17th chapter of John. You'll understand a little more about what Jesus Christ is doing in praying for us. Another thing that's important in that great prayer, I pray not only for the ones that have believed on me, but I pray for those who will believe on me, which included every one of us here tonight who has trusted the Lord Jesus Christ as our personal Savior. Also, you need to know another verse. If you're writing verses down tonight, you need to look this up. You need to memorize it. It's 2 Corinthians chapter 1 and verse 20, a very important verse for our prayer life. And in fact, let me just take your attention to chapter 7, verse 1 again. Having therefore these promises. What are those promises? Well, actually, it goes back to the previous verses there, 14 through 18. And there are seven promises that the Lord Jesus Christ gives there. Look at them. He says, I will dwell in them, verse 16. I will walk in them, number 2. I will be their God, number 3. Number 4, they shall be my people. He says, number 5, I will receive them at the end of verse 17. And then number 6, I will be a father unto them. And number 7, they shall be my sons and daughters. Having therefore, dearly beloved, these promises. What an array of promises that the Lord has promised to be with us, to walk in us, to help us to pray, help us to help other people, help us to have a burden for lost people, help us to be active in the Lord's work, help us to finish the job and to do what God's put us on this earth to do. The Lord Jesus Christ is our helper. We need to claim the promises of God. I believe this with all of my heart. I believe we need to claim what God has given to us in the Lord Jesus Christ. And let me just inject in here. I don't believe we ought to take any scripture out of its context. I don't believe we ought to take promises out of their context. But I like what Dr. Bob Ketchum said years ago. I heard him preach on how the Lord has engraven us indelibly in the palm of his hand. And he preached eternal security from that verse. But he said, I'm not wanting to take anything from Israel, but I don't want Israel to take anything from me. And I believe the Lord's in Colossians told us we are safe in the hand of Christ, in the hand of God. We are safe tonight in the Lord Jesus Christ. So we don't want to take promises or any scripture out of its context. But here's a verse of scripture that will explain it all. 2 Corinthians chapter 1 and verse 20. For all the promises of God are in Him, yea, and in Him, amen, to the glory of God the Father. Now let me quote that again. 2 Corinthians chapter 1 and verse 20. For all the promises of God are in Him, yea, not yea and nay, and in Him, amen, to the glory of God the Father. So we just need to study the Bible. We need to find out what promises do we have in the Lord Jesus Christ. Wonderful promises. I will never leave thee nor forsake thee. Ye have not because ye ask not. You say, well, I've been asking for years for certain things and I have never gotten it. Well, ye may be asking amiss. Ye ask and receive not because ye ask amiss, that ye may consume it upon your lust. So it is important that we take the promises of God that are yea and amen to the glory of God and claim those promises of God. So we need this general understanding. We don't know how to pray. We know not what to pray for as we ought. But the Holy Spirit will help us. Lord, teach us to pray. Here the disciples had gone out, they'd seen great miracles. They had represented the Lord Jesus Christ in a very powerful way. But only one of them said, Jesus, Lord, teach us to pray, even as John taught his disciples. We need help tonight, beloved, in America. We need help tonight in rearing children and grandchildren. We need help tonight for the marriage, for the home. We need help tonight for young people. We need help tonight. Where are we going to get the help? We can get the help from the Lord. The Lord will give us the help tonight to get a hold of God, to get a hold of the horns of the altar and say, Lord, I'm claiming these promises that are in Christ that I have in Him. They're all yea, they're all amen to the glory of God the Father. There are three specific guidelines that I want to leave with you tonight. Three specific guidelines that will help you to get your prayers answered. Would you open your heart to these three specific guidelines that I would like to leave with you tonight on how to get your prayers answered? Now, here's the question. Are you willing to have an effective prayer life? Are you willing to go the extra mile in prayer? Are you willing to redeem the time in prayer? Are you willing to be an Epaphras? The Lord's looking for some Epaphrases here tonight. It says in Colossians chapter 4 and verse 12, Epaphras, who is one of you, he's just one of you, one of the Colossae believers. And I, by the way, I know there are some Epaphras here tonight, but the Lord wants some more. Who is one of you, a servant of Christ, saluteth you. And listen to the rest of that verse. Always laboring fervently for you, that ye might stand perfect and complete in all the will of God. Oh, we need prayer warriors tonight for the campus church. Prayer warriors like Epaphras, who will labor fervently. You say, what's that all about? I believe Elijah gives us an example of that. By the way, Elijah was a man subject to like passions as we are, and yet he prayed. In fact, the thing that characterizes Elijah is this. He prayed, and he prayed again, which seems to indicate he prayed again, and he prayed again. He prayed for God to shut up heaven that it would not rain. God authorized that prayer, directed him to pray that way, and God shut up heaven for 3.5 years that it rained not on the earth. And then it says, and he prayed again. And the Lord opened the heavens, and God sent the rain. Where are those who have the power to shut up heaven? Where are those who have the power to open heaven? Oh, we need a Holy Ghost sent revival. We need the showers of blessing. Oh, that today they might fall. Men and women, we are in need of the refreshing showers from God, and you cannot, we will not have it any other way except through prayer. Hyman Appleman was mentioned here, I believe, over the weekend by Dr. Pyle, great Jewish evangelist. If you ever heard him, you heard a man who was in touch with God. It was my privilege to hear him many, many years ago in Dayton, Ohio. And then I heard a story about Hyman Appleman. Somebody made fun of him. They didn't like the way he prolonged the invitation. They didn't like the way he preached. They didn't like the passion with which he preached. And so he thought, I'm just going to go and tell him. So one day he decided to go to Hyman Appleman's hotel. And he went up into the hotel, found out what room he was in. And as he started down the hallway where Hyman Appleman's room was, he heard all this groaning going on, all this moaning going on. And the closer he got to Hyman Appleman's room, he found out it was coming out of that room. And here was this dear man of God begging God and weeping and praying in intercessory prayer. Oh, God, save the lost. Oh, God, don't let sinners die in the service tonight and go to hell. And this critical man was ashamed of himself, and he walked away and realized he had made the wrong judgment. I'm telling you tonight, there needs to be some moaning and groaning and weeping. Weeping o'er the erring one, lifting up the fallen. Tell them of Jesus, the mighty to save. And God's looking for some Epaphras here tonight who will labor fervently in prayer. God's looking for an Elijah tonight that God can place his hand upon, who'll be willing to pray. I mean, here's Elijah. He automatically comes on the scene in 1 Kings chapter 17, and he's praying. That means he was in touch with God. Oh, we need to get a hold of God tonight. I tell you, beloved, we need prayer for each other. We need prayer for our pastor. We need prayer for the servants of God tonight. We need prayer for our young people tonight. We need to bear ye one another's burdens and so fulfill the law of Christ. That brings me to the first specific guideline that I would like to leave with you tonight of how to get your prayers answered. The first guideline is spelled out right here in 2 Corinthians chapter 6 and verse 17. Wherefore, come out. I'll stop there. The first specific guideline for getting your prayers answered is to come out and to be separate unto God. This passage is talking about separation. It seems like separation is almost a thing of the past today. I heard a news article today. This is just a little thing. But these girls were to wear these white dresses, these cream-colored dresses under their gowns in the graduation exercises, very decent, normal thing. And the news article that I read was this. The ACLU went to the court and said, this is outdated. These ideas are no longer for today. And so the court decided they could wear the slacks. They don't have to wear a white dress or a cream-colored dress. And so the pressure was so great that the administration has canceled that rule from here on. There will be no more graduations where they have to wear white dresses under their graduation gown. a little thing, but you know, to minimize the importance of graduation, to minimize the sanctity of holy matrimony, to minimize the sanctity and the marriage vows, is where we're going. We're living in a day where nothing is sacred anymore. There's no sacred worship. There's no sacred singing. No wonder Dr. Pyle said he wonders how many people really know the kind of music that goes on in the campus church. Praise the Lord for the beautiful music here tonight. Christ-honoring music. But you're certainly aware of what's going on in independent Baptist churches across this land. No sacred Bible anymore. Bring whatever Bible you want. But there's a verse of Scripture God wants us to know. It's Psalm 4 and verse 3. But know that the Lord hath set apart him that is godly for himself. Now here's what will happen. If we are willing to obey the Scripture, to come out from among them and be ye separate and have nothing to do with these unequal yokes, whether it's in prayer, praise, or propagating the gospel of the Lord Jesus Christ. If we are willing to come out from among them and to be separate, it activates all of these promises. If we don't do what God wants us to do, the promises are not active. So what we do to activate the promises of God is to obey Him. Let me give you an illustration. Take the three Hebrew children in Daniel chapter 3. You remember the story. Here were these three Hebrew children. Of course, Daniel had already taken his stand. He purposed in his heart that he would not defile himself. He would not drink the wine. He would not eat the portion of the meat of the king. And he stood. We know what he went through. But here are these three Hebrew children. They're confronted with going into a burning, fiery furnace. And the decree was you could not get away from being tossed into the burning, fiery furnace unless you bow down and worship the golden image, unless you are willing to serve their gods. By the way, there are some things you don't even have to pray about. They didn't pray about this. They said, we are not careful to answer thee. We know what we're going to do, and that is we're not going to serve your gods, and we're not going to bow down to the golden image. And we know the story. They were cast into the burning fiery furnace. And here they are, bound, cast into the furnace. And King Nebuchadnezzar comes to that furnace and he says, what's going on here? Did not we cast three men bound into that furnace? They said, yes. He said, I see four men and they're loose, walking in the burning fiery furnace. And the one is like the Son of God. Do you know what that is? That's a fulfillment of these promises right here. The Lord says, I will dwell in them. I will walk in them. I will be their God. They shall be my people. I will receive them. I will be a father unto them, and they will be my sons and daughters, saith the Lord God Almighty. Let me tell you, beloved, when you and I obey the Lord Jesus Christ, and we are willing to surrender and go all the way for God, God will take care of us. We are immortal if we're doing what God wants us to do until God's through with us. Don't you believe that? I do. I believe we are immortal if we're doing what God wants us to do. And the question is, are we separate tonight? Have we surrendered our lives to the Lord? If you'll turn over to Revelation chapter 18, there's another aspect of this coming out. And this is talking about coming out of the Babylon We see the mystery of Babylon being put together. We see the ecumenical Babylon. We see the economical Babylon. But in Revelation chapter 18 and verse 4, I heard another voice from heaven saying, come out of her, my people, that ye be not partakers of her sins, and that ye receive not of her plagues. The Lord does not delight in bringing judgment upon us. You know what my prayer is for America? Lord, for the righteous sake. It's interesting, Dr. Pyle prayed the same thing Sunday night. Lord, as long as you've left us in this life, in this world, at this time, for the righteous sake, spare America. But we know unless there's a change in America, someday God is going to deal in a devastating way upon this country. You know what I've read a number of times here recently? We need divine intervention in America. We need divine intervention in Iraq. We need divine intervention in behalf of our president. And we do. But how are we going to get it? We'll only get it if my people, which are called by my name, shall humble themselves and pray and seek my face and turn from their wicked ways. Then will I hear from heaven and will forgive their sins and will heal their land. Is that a hope that we have tonight? It is a hope. Thank God it is a hope. It may be against hope, but Abraham, who against hope believed in hope, he staggered not at the promises of God through unbelief. We need to claim the promises of God. We need to know what the promises of God are all about. May God help us to claim those promises tonight. My wife and I were involved in a very difficult situation 20-some years ago. Without getting into detail, we took over a bankrupt school. We had nothing to do with getting it into a bankrupt situation, but we were led of the Lord after visiting down here, by the way, at Pensacola Christian Academy, and we saw how things ought to be done and the way God was blessing here. And on the way home, the Lord impressed it upon my heart, I want you to take over that school. And so we did. The Lord worked it out and arranged for how we were to take it over. And we took over that school. And some people in that town took us to court. And three times, God stopped it in the court before we ever had to go, before we ever had to appear. And before it was all over, God had killed two or three of them. And the rest withdrew the lawsuit from the courts. Do you know the verse of scripture that God gave me that God was going to deliver us out of that? And I believe this is what claiming the promises of God are all about. This was a promise to me. It may not be to you for any significance, but it was a promise to me. And the promise is in Isaiah chapter 54 and verse 17. The promise is, no weapon that is formed against thee shall prosper, and every tongue that shall rise against thee in judgment thou shalt condemn. For this is the heritage of the servants of the Lord, and their righteousness is of me. God used that promise to get us through that difficult situation. I don't know if that promise is for you, but I know that God has just the promise for you to get through what you're going through right now. To get the prayers answered that you have wanted to be answered for so long. God has just the promises for you. So the first guideline is a very important guideline. Number one is that we need to come out for activation purposes. Number two, we need to come unto the Lord for adornment purposes. Now, all I'm going to have time to do basically is going to read the scripture for this. But think about this. Going back to last Wednesday night, we talked about going down to the potter's house where the Lord's working upon the clay and making a vessel unto his own honor and glory. And it's all for adornment purposes, not the adorning of the outward individual, not the adorning of the outward person, but the adorning of the hidden man. And the Lord says in Matthew chapter 11, verses 28 through 31, "Come unto me. Come unto me, all ye that labor and are heavy laden, and I will give you rest. Take my yoke upon you and learn of me, for my yoke is easy and my burden is light." The Lord wants us to come unto him. He invites us to come unto him. "I will give you rest. My yoke is easy. My burden is light. Take my burden and give up your burden. Take my yoke and give up your yoke." Oh, don't you see that tonight? Come unto me. Turn to 1 Peter chapter 3 and you'll find out how that prayer is so important as it relates to adornment, that if we don't submit to the adorning work of God upon our hearts, our prayers will be hindered. In 1 Peter chapter 3, I'll read very hurriedly, beginning at verse 1. "Likewise, ye wives, be in subjection to your own husbands, that if any obey not the word, they may also without the word be won by the conversation of the wives, while they behold your chaste conversation coupled with fear, whose adorning let it not be the outward adorning of plaiting the hair and of wearing of gold or putting on of apparel, but let it be the hidden man of the heart in that which is not corruptible, even the ornament of a meek and quiet spirit, which is in the sight of God of great price." And then drop down to verse 7. "Likewise," and I believe that means likewise, husbands, "we are to adorn the inner man also. Just as the wife is to adorn the inner man, the hidden man of the heart, so are we to adorn the inner man. Dwell with them according to knowledge, giving honor unto the wife as unto the weaker vessel, and as being heirs together," listen to the rest of this verse, "heirs together of the grace of life, that your prayers be not hindered." You see how important adornment is? We come out from these unequal yokes. We touch not the unclean thing. We come out of her because we don't want to be partakers of her sins. We don't want to receive the plagues that are going to come upon this ecumenical church. And it activates the promises of God. And then we come unto the Lord because we're laboring. We're heavy laden. We got a lot of heaviness tonight, a lot of burdens. And the Lord exchanges yokes and burdens. My yoke is easy. My burden is light. And what this does, as we submit to him, he adorns the inner man. You know what he wants? He wants us to someday, when we wake up in heaven, all of a sudden we realize we're like the Lord Jesus Christ. I've wanted to be like him, but now I am like him. On this earth, God wants us to be adorned like him, to walk as he walked, to live as he lived, to act as he acted, to be kind as he was kind, to be patient as he was patient, to be long-suffering as he was long-suffering. Guideline number 2 is for the purposes of adornment. Number 3, it's a very simple guideline. Jeremiah 33:3, "Call unto me, and I will answer thee, and show thee great and mighty things which thou knowest not." When's the last time you claimed that verse and saw the answers to it? Call unto me. We not only activate the promises of God, we not only adorn the inner man, but now we get some answers. And that's what we want. How to get your prayers answered? We want answers tonight. How do we get them? Go through step number 1 and step number 2, and that'll bring you to step number 3. Monday, I'm sure that I wasn't the only one, prayed for rain. been about 4 or 5 weeks, by the way. When you pray for rain, you sometimes need to know how much rain you want to pray for. But it was a thrill to pray for rain Monday. I believe God wanted me to pray for it. And I believed God was going to bring it. I believe He wanted me to pray for it, and I believed that He was going to bring it. And I'm sitting out on the front porch enjoying this rain. Always wanted to sit on the front porch when it's raining. And it was just a blessing. It was refreshing. Sitting there watching God send that rain. And then I said, Lord, you got to do one more thing. You must send a rainbow. And I saw the sun starting to come out in the midst of the rain. And I said, there's got to be a rainbow. And I walked out into the middle of the street. And there was the most beautiful rainbow over our subdivision. Hallelujah. God answers prayer. And I thought of the rainbow. The colors were so beautiful. The red. There is a fountain filled with blood drawn from Emmanuel's veins. I think of the blue. Speaks about loyalty, but speaks about heaven. We're going there one of these days. I think of the orange. Reminds me of why we're here on this earth. The orange, that reminded me of the Comfort Inn sign. We're just here temporarily. We're not here permanently. We're just here for a stay. I thought of the green. My wife reminded me of what the green represents. Growing in the grace and knowledge of the Lord Jesus Christ. And the one color that I just love is the purple. Do you realize tonight we are of royal blood? We've been bought not with silver and gold, but with the blood of the Lord Jesus Christ. And in closing, I want us to sing one stanza of Marching On. Oh, as we think of the royalty that we are tonight in the Lord Jesus Christ, I hope you'll leave here with a desire to get your prayers answered. Guideline number one, come out. Touch not the unclean thing. Activate the promises of God by doing it. Number two, come unto me. And allow the inward man to be adored. Number three, call unto me and I will answer thee, no doubt about it. And show thee great and mighty things which thou knowest not. And I think there's a royal banner given for display to the soldiers of the King. Would you turn in your hymnals to 623? 623. And we're going to sing the first stanza and then we'll close in prayer.
3: Shall we stand together as we sing, please? 623.

0: Our Father, we're thankful for those you've brought back safely to us, and for those who may be traveling and returning this weekend, we ask you to be with them, and next week, our teens as they return, and between now and then, give them a great weekend. Lord, as they have this outreach for young people, may they see scores of young people trust Christ as Savior. We thank you for returning our group from Costa Rica. We thank you, Lord, for all the answers to prayer. We thank you for our guests, our visitors tonight. We thank you for the answers to prayer today. And Lord, help us to desire to see prayers answered every day. Dismiss us with thy blessings, we pray in Jesus' name. Amen.
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2: How many of you have ever wanted to get to know someone and your purpose was like, I want to know what they're really like? Sometimes you see someone and you get to know someone from a distance.

were kind of nice, or sometimes you meet somebody famous and it's like, they weren't that nice. I'd like to get to know them, see what they're really like. This was just a couple months ago. My wife and I were on a little trip right before the move to Florida. So we're on a quick little trip, and it was just a couple days, and we were actually up in Jackson Hole, Wyoming. And we were there with another couple, and we went into a small little restaurant in Jackson Hole, Wyoming, and sat down. We're seated at a table and had ordered our dinner. And so I'm sitting there. Now my back is facing the couple that's across from us, and their back was against the wall. So there was a little space and a table right behind me. And so we're sitting there having conversation, and I'm seated across from the husband. Julie is sitting here. She's seated across from the wife. And all of a sudden, the lady seated across from Julie starts to go, that's so I can't remember his name, okay? But a famous person just walked into the restaurant. So she's kind of pointing, and I'm kind of looking around like, and someone was walking in the restaurant, and there was a little stir in the restaurant. And she's finally, she says, that's Harrison Ford, okay? You know who he is? So Harrison Ford walked into the restaurant. And do you know what he did? He went in, he didn't get a table right when he wanted it, and he threw a, he didn't do that, okay? Okay. Pulled out a gun. No, he didn't do any of that. Okay. He walked in. He and his wife, they walked in. There was a table right behind me. I was already seated with probably four or five people. And Harrison Ford sat down right behind me. And that's the story. I don't know anything else about Harrison Ford. He just had some of the same food that I was eating, basically, and he was in the same restaurant, but I don't know him anymore, any less. He just was there. We're walking out, and he was still in there with some family and friends, and there's another guy, and basically, like, his face was pressed up against the glass looking into the restaurant. He says, I just wanted to say hi. Did you say anything to him? I said, no, I didn't. And he's like, I wanted to just say something to him, you know, and I said, yeah, well, you know, we didn't say anything, but he was inside, and I don't know him any better, I don't know him any less, but people do want to know famous people. And then the line that is connected to it is, I just want to know what they're really like. Okay, in Scripture, there are obviously lots of people of importance, but only one of the ultimate importance, and that is God. He's the theme of the book. To know God and to make him known is the greatest pursuit of man. For us to know him and then make him known. So then the question would be, well, how well do you know him? Good question. You might ask even a follow-up question, well, how well can you actually get to know him? Have you ever met somebody that seems to know God more than the next person? Sometimes we even say something like this. We say, well, they just seem to have this special relationship with God. Well, why did they get that? In other words, why is it that some people get to have this intimate relationship with God and others appear to be at somewhat of a distance with God, knowing him but not knowing him as closely as do some others? In Scripture, the Old Testament's given to us, the Bible says these were written as examples, okay? They give us pictures. The Old Testament is literally like a grand picture book of the New Testament. Time after time after time, you see illustrations in the Old Testament that are revealed in the New. And I think what we're going to see tonight, and for just a few moments, is one of those wonderful pictures that is actually revealed to us. Clearly, it's pictured in the old, it's revealed in the new. So your Bibles are open right now to Exodus chapter 19. We're going to mention four levels of intimacy with God. Four levels of intimacy with God. Let's begin Exodus chapter 19. Let's look at the first level. That's verse number 9, or we'll begin in verse number 9. Exodus 19, verse number 9. And the Lord said unto Moses, lo, I come unto thee in a thick cloud,
that the people

0: people may hear when I speak with thee and believe thee forever. And Moses told the words of the people unto the Lord. And the Lord said unto Moses, go unto the people and sanctify them today and tomorrow. Let them wash their clothes and be ready against the third day. For the third day will the Lord come down in the sight of all the people upon Mount Sinai. And thou shalt set bounds unto the people round about, saying, take heed to yourselves that ye go not up into the mount or touch the border of it. Whosoever toucheth the mount shall be surely put to death. Okay, so some might wonder, or you can ask the question early on, why was this invitation made to Moses almost like with this exclusivity that Moses, you're gonna get to do something, but everyone else is gonna have to stay, in a sense, at arm's length. Why does Moses get something that no one else does? Why couldn't anyone come? And I think the answer becomes fairly obvious as you start to walk through this passage. Why does Moses get to do something that no one else gets to do? I think there's at least two reasons here with this first level of intimacy with God. First of all, I think the people were not prepared for it, and I don't even know that they were desirous of it. They weren't prepared personally. What does this mean to have this kind of intimate relationship with God? They're not prepared for it. And we're gonna see very clearly, they're not even desirous of it. It's gonna come later. You might say that at this point, and this is important for every level, they were as close to God as they wanted to be. They were as close to God as they wanted to be. If you look a little bit further, look at the next chapter, Exodus chapter 19. Exodus 19, look at verse number 18. And all the people saw the thunderings and the lightnings, the noise of the trumpet, the mountain smoking. And when the people saw it, they removed and stood afar off. And they said unto Moses, speak thou with us, and we will hear. But let not God speak with us, lest we die. And Moses said unto the people, fear not, for God has come to prove you, and that his fear may be before your faces, that ye sin not. And the people stood afar off, and Moses drew near unto the thick darkness where God was. Did you see what the people just said to Moses? They said, Moses, hey, listen, why don't you tell us what God said? We don't want him to talk with us individually, personally. I find it's interesting, there have been times in my life, and maybe times in yours, when it did suffice to have someone else tell you, in a sense, what it is that God said. That's enough. Hey, I don't have to have God speak directly with me. Why don't you just tell me what God said? Listen, when you've had God speak with you personally, isn't that something that you come away from saying, wow, nothing else reaches or attains or would suffice other than God speaking with me? But at times we just come to the place where we say, you know, if someone else could speak to me for God, that'd be okay. And that's where the people of Israel begin here with this understanding of, he doesn't have to speak to us. Let him speak to you, and then you can speak to us. They're at what we would call this first level of intimacy. But let's move on to the second level. Look down at Exodus chapter 24. We'll keep kind of marching through this event. We don't have time to fill in all the blanks, but the second level, look at Exodus 24, beginning in verse number 9. Now, there is a group that's permitted to go up into the mountain. You'll notice them right here, Exodus 24, beginning in verse 9. Then went up Moses and Aaron, Nadab and Abihu, and 70 of the elders of Israel, and they saw the God of Israel, and there was under his feet, as it were, a paved work of sapphire stone, and as it were, the body of heaven in his clearness. And upon the nobles of the children of Israel, he laid not his hand. Also, they saw God and did eat and drink. Wow. Okay, did you notice that two different times in this passage of scripture, the Bible says they saw God, two times in that brief passage. Now you say, well, the Bible says that no man can see God. I understand, but they did get this image of God. They have this knowledge that I am seeing what I think was what we'd call a theophany, a pre-incarnate presentation of Jesus Christ. So now, here he is standing on this sapphire stone. The Bible says that this is clear, the clearness of it was like the clearness of the heavens. It's as if his feet were so worthy that he couldn't just stand upon the earth that others were standing upon. And so as they're looking, the Bible says that they saw God. And then, because God's about to enter into a covenant relationship with Israel, they had a meal. It was very customary in this time that a covenant would be established or demonstrated that it's in effect by the fact that I can sit down with you, I can fellowship with you, I can do so over food. And so they sit, they eat. The Bible says that God didn't lay his hand on them after they saw God. It means that he didn't strike them, he doesn't smite them. They saw God. As significant as this is, it is hard to see that it produced the necessary impact in their lives or in the lives of those around them. Think about what's going to happen in just a matter of days. The next several chapters, it's when Moses goes up alone with God. God begins to instruct Moses on the construction of the tabernacle. He's going to tell him about the furnishings, the pieces of furniture. He's going to give several chapters of instruction. But in chapter 32, we start to see that Aaron says, okay, break off your earrings and give me the gold. Because the people said, as to what happened to this Moses, we don't know. Make us gods. Who is it that participates in this? These are the guys that went up and saw God. The vision appears to have been just enough to leave some of those that saw it a view of God's greatness, but not a view of their sinfulness. Okay, I want us to think about it for just a minute. They have this view of God's greatness, but not necessarily a view of God that allowed them to see their own sinfulness. Just personally right now, I'm reading in the book of Isaiah, and Isaiah likes the expression, woe, woe unto you, woe unto you, woe. He uses that repeatedly in the first few chapters. And then do you know what he gets to? When he gets to a vision of God that reveals himself, his woe unto you changes to woe unto me. I am undone. Now his vision of God is not just about God's greatness and his beauty and, oh, how great is our God. Now he comes to the place where he says, wow, how sinful am I in light of how great is our God. Do you know, I'm not going to try to paint a broad stroke with this, but I think at times it can be possible for us to love to look at God and say, God, how great you are and how beautiful you are. But we still want to come to God on our own terms. We still want to come and say, God, you're great, but I want to come and see, behold your beauty, but I don't want to do anything that would have any change on my part. Who were two of the guys that went up and saw God? We saw their names. Look at what happens in just a short amount of time in Leviticus chapter 10. It's the same event that takes place. Leviticus chapter 10, beginning in verse 1. Let me read it for us. And Nadab and Abihu, the sons of Aaron, took either of them his censer and put fire therein and put incense thereon and offered strange fire before the Lord, which he commanded them not. And there went out a fire from the Lord and devoured them, and they died before the Lord. Nadab and Abihu saw this vision of God. They saw his greatness. But the level of intimacy that they approached God with was like, wow, God, this is really beautiful. But it didn't have any real bearing on their change. Listen, if all we do is come before God and say, wow, God, it's so great to see you, but it has no impact, his holiness doesn't impact our own, we have limited that which we need to be exposed to regarding our level of intimacy with God. The first thing that we see, the first level, it's pretty broad, it's the multitude. The second level that we see, okay, it's more narrow, but look at the third level of intimacy with God. You're still in Exodus chapter 24 now. Look down at verse number 13. Exodus chapter 24, verse number 13. And Moses rose up and his minister Joshua, and Moses went up into the mount of God. And he said unto the elders, tarry ye here for us until we come again unto you. And behold, Aaron and Hur are with you. If any man have any matters to do, let him come unto them. Okay, so now the numbers are thinning very rapidly. There's this literal and I think a figurative picture. There's the steeper climb up higher into the mountain. And now figuratively, there is the steeper climb for another level of intimacy with God. Now it's only Moses and Joshua. We already know that Moses is going to go speak face to face with God like the Lord speaks with his friend. But why does Joshua get to accompany Moses further up into the mountain? And I think we have a little hint into the character of this young man as to why he gets a further revelation of God. Look in your Bible. We're going to flip back a little further now. Exodus chapter 33. So keep moving forward. Exodus chapter 33. Look down beginning in verse number 7. Exodus 33, beginning in verse 7. And Moses took the tabernacle and pitched it without the camp, afar off from the camp, and called it the tabernacle of the congregation. And it came to pass that everyone which sought the Lord went out unto the tabernacle of the congregation, which was without or outside the camp. And it came to pass when Moses went out unto the tabernacle that all the people rose up and stood every man at his tent door and looked after Moses until he was gone into the tabernacle. And it came to pass as Moses entered into the tabernacle, the cloudy pillar descended and stood at the door of the tabernacle. And the Lord talked with Moses. And all the people saw the cloudy pillar stand at the tabernacle door. And all the people rose up and worshiped, every man in his tent door. And the Lord spake unto Moses face to face, as a man speaketh unto his friend. And he turned again into the camp. But his servant Joshua, the son of Nun, a young man, departed not out of the tabernacle. I don't know if you followed that narrative along, but did you notice, first of all, that anyone who wanted to have fellowship with the Lord was invited to come to the tabernacle? But as Moses passes by, he's walking to go toward the tabernacle. The Bible says that everyone just stood in the door of their tent. They're just hanging out in the door of their tent. The Bible says further that they saw the cloud descend. So now they're picturing God's presence at the tabernacle. The Bible says they worship. So some of them, they fell down on their face. It's the literal meaning of the word worship. They did that, all of that, in the door of their tent. But did you notice when Moses leaves, and here God's speaking face to face with Moses as a man speaks with his friend. But as Moses leaves, who lingers? Joshua stays, and where is Joshua? Joshua's hanging out at the tabernacle. Now, let me ask you, this is pure speculation, but if God's speaking to Moses in the tabernacle, is it possible that Joshua's standing there in the door of the tabernacle, and he doesn't just see the smoke that's descended, he's in the midst of the smoke that's descended, and is it possible that he himself is listening as God is speaking with Moses and Moses with God? It's just speculation, but I think it's legitimate speculation. Why is it that Joshua gets to go up further into the mountain? Well, because Joshua went further with Moses. He went further in his pursuit with God. Now let's look at the last of the levels. The last level, let's look at back up just a little bit, Exodus chapter 24. Exodus chapter 24. Verse number 15, here the Bible says this. And Moses went up into the mount, and a cloud covered the mount, and the glory of the Lord abode upon Mount Sinai. And the cloud covered it 6 days, and the seventh day he called unto Moses out of the midst of the cloud. And the sight of the glory of the Lord was like a devouring fire on top of the mount, in the eyes of the children of Israel. It's interesting that the very thing that filled Israel with fear at the top of the mountain, they look up there and they're terrified. when they look up at the top of the mountain, they see this fire that is consuming the top of the mountain. Maybe it's one of the reasons why they said, as for this Moses, we wot not. We don't know what's happened to him. So build us a God. Maybe they're looking at the top of the mountain and say, Moses has to have been completely consumed in the fire. It's interesting, isn't it? I think there was something consumed of Moses in the fire, but not the man himself. In fact, what was consumed of Moses in the fire actually makes Moses more clearly like God intended him to be. He was more Moses after the fire than he was before. He now has this undiminished view that he presents of the glory of God. You remember when Moses comes down from the mountain, the glory of the Lord shone upon his face. How does this happen? It happens when Moses went, in a sense, to another level in the worship of his God. Malachi chapter 3, verse number 2 says this about God. It says, "For he is like a refiner's fire." Moses subjected himself to that which you and I oftentimes run from. In fact, we even hesitate to pray it as if God would do something less than his best in our life. To be able to say, Lord, I submit myself to your hand. I submit myself to your refining. Lord, if you choose to turn up the heat so that the dross of my life is removed, and the gold is that which remains, I submit myself to you, then you and I are coming to the place where we enter into the greatest level of intimacy with God. There are passages in the book of 1 Peter that help us understand this intimate place with God. The idea of, beloved, think it not strange concerning the fiery trial which is to try you, as though some strange thing happened unto you. Okay, now stay with me for just a moment. Beloved, I love you, he says. Think it not strange, like what in the world's happening to me? Think it not strange concerning the fiery trial which is to try you, as though some strange thing, what in the world is going on? Some strange thing happened. He said, but rejoice. Why? Good question. And he answers the question in the same verse. But rejoice inasmuch as ye are partakers of Christ's suffering, that when his glory shall be revealed, ye may be glad also with exceeding joy. There is a place of intimacy that can only be found through, I think, the doorway of suffering. Moses enters into a place where, from all accounts, he is in the midst of the fire. And what is it that happens? He reveals a glory that was found through no other means than the intimate presence of God. You know, God may have invited you into a place of challenge, of difficulty, even of suffering. He just says, rejoice. You have entered into a very exclusive fellowship. Everybody's not invited. I think because everyone's not willing, everyone's not prepared. But if you have been invited in to be a participant, to be in fellowship with Christ's suffering, then the Bible says you have cause to rejoice because you're going to be glad with exceeding joy when his glory, his likeness, is clearly seen. Moses enters into a place that I think God is inviting us into as well. What exactly did Moses experience? Well, he desired God's perspective. He wanted God's view rather than his own. In Exodus 33, verse 13, he said this. Listen to his words. He said, now therefore, I pray thee, if I have found grace in thy sight, show me now thy way that I may know thee. Do you want that level of intimacy with God? Here's what Moses said. He says, Lord, show me your view. I want to see what you see. He just said it in plain terms. He said, Lord, show me now your way. Show me how you do things, because if I can figure out how you do it, I can actually know you. Show me your way so that I might know you. What else does Moses? It's the first step to saying, God, I want intimacy with you. What else does he do? He displays an attitude. He displayed an absolute necessity for the presence of God. This Lord, nothing else is going to do. I have to have you. Don't send someone else to get your message for me. Lord, I want it from you. When God was preparing the people to be led through the wilderness, Moses made it very clear in no uncertain terms. He said, Lord, I'm not going without you. I know you have the ability to lead these people, but God, I'm just saying, I'm not going without you. He displayed, I have to have you. He said it in Exodus 33:15. He said unto him, if thy presence go not with me, carry us not up thence. Lord, if you're not going, neither am I. The third thing that Moses says for this intimate level with God, the third thing I see, the more he knew God, the more he deeply wanted to know him more. The more he knew him, you know, sometimes the more you know someone, it's like, oh, that's a little disappointing, but not with God. The more he knew him, the more he wanted to know him more. Exodus 33:18, and he said, I beseech thee, show me thy glory. And do you know when this was? This was after it's said that God spoke to him face to face as a man speaks with his friend. Now he says, Lord, I want to know you even more. Show me your glory. We see that inner circle pattern then repeated in the New Testament. Do you remember that the multitudes were certainly there? And then it was pared down to the 70, the 70 that were sent out, the 70 that were given power. And then the 70 forsook him. They began to understand the cost of going to another level of intimacy with Jesus. And the 70 departed and the 12 were left. And Jesus said, will you leave me also? And they said, Lord, where else do we have to go? You have the words of life. So now there's another level of intimacy with the 12. And then even within the 12, the three had intimacy with him. They're the ones that went in with Jesus when Jairus' daughter was raised again to life. They're the three that went up on the Mount of Transfiguration. They're the three that went a little bit further with him into the Garden of Gethsemane. And then even of the 12 and the three, there was one. Four times in Scripture, the Bible says that of John, he was the disciple whom Jesus loved. It's interesting that I think the disciples, like you and I, were as close to Jesus as they wanted to be. I think the people of Israel, well, Lord, we don't want to come that close, so send Moses, let him do it. And then some others that went up further, and Joshua that went up further still, and then Moses who went and spoke with him face to face. How close are you with your God? He said it very plainly, draw nigh to me. And this is his promise, not mine. Draw nigh to me, and I will draw nigh to you. I think this is true, based on the authority of Scripture, that if tonight you took one step toward God, the promise of Scripture is that he just took another step toward you. This is purely speculative, but I think his steps are bigger than yours. You take a step toward him, you may be surprised at the great step he takes toward you. Just take a step toward him. And remember, you and I, we're as close to him as we want to be.
1: This is Rejoice Pulpit. And now, a sermon from a past chapel at Pensacola Christian College.
2: All right. Well, good morning. It's been great to be back on campus here. And I appreciate those of you that have stopped and talked to me around campus and introduced yourself. It's been great to get to know many students. And it's always wonderful to come back here to the college. And I've been praying for you the last couple days that we've met for either church or chapel. And I'll be praying for you as you head home over the next few days. I'm sure some of you over the weekend and many this next week as you prepare to go back home and transition to virtual learning for these next couple weeks. If you would, take your Bibles to Psalm 145. Psalm 145. This is an exciting time of year, normally, and I'm sure for many it still is, as we come to this holiday season, and we're getting ready next week to celebrate what we call Thanksgiving. There's a few things that are interesting to me about Thanksgiving, a couple things that I really don't understand. One, those that don't know Christ as their Savior have no relationship with God. Those that don't believe that there is a God, really, what is Thanksgiving to them? Well, what are you thankful for? Who are you really thankful to? But really, even more than that, something that I don't understand are Christians who do not thank the Lord or don't make it a regular practice of giving thanks to God. Those that understand that God is the creator of this world, those that understand the ramifications of salvation and the blessings that come along with knowing Jesus Christ as our Savior. For many Christians, next week as we celebrate Thanksgiving, it's about being with family, eating turkey, watching football, maybe being outside and playing football, or just getting together with friends and family. And we never really contemplate the true thought of Thanksgiving. We know we're commanded to give thanks in everything, but for so many Christians, this holiday of Thanksgiving is just another day, they treat it like even those that are lost. Can I encourage you that Thanksgiving is an important subject, particularly in the life of a believer? Now, it's a difficult concept to teach and to get people to grasp. I've mentioned I have three children, and you know, when my boys were younger, and now I have a daughter who's 5 years old, and it's a constant battle when somebody does something for them or gives them something. We always say, "Now what do you say?" And they just look at you with this puzzled look, and then oh, thank you. And in this constant battle, over and over and over, we go through this whole process, and hoping one day that they get it. But it's amazing, you know, that we struggle to learn how to give thanks, but the concept of grumbling comes really easy to us. You know, we find ourselves many times disappointed or angry and upset, and we like to complain about things in life. But God, for those of us that are Christians here today, God commands us to be thankful people. He tells us in Ephesians chapter 5 and verses 18 through 20 that we're to be filled with the Spirit, speaking to ourselves in psalms and hymns and spiritual songs, singing and making melody in our heart to the Lord, giving thanks always for all things unto God and the Father in the name of our Lord Jesus Christ. In 1 Thessalonians chapter 5 verse 18, the Bible says, "In everything give thanks, for this is the will of God in Christ Jesus concerning you." I believe that those of us that are in this room today or watching by way of video have a wonderful and tremendous responsibility to be thankful. But I want to encourage you today to be thankful to God. When we think about thankfulness, we think about the things that we have in our life. If I were to ask you, what are you thankful for today? You'd probably go down a list of family and friends and maybe even the college or possessions that you have in life. And many times our mind goes straight to the things that we have in life. But today, as we start looking at this concept of being thankful, I want to encourage you first and foremost to be thankful for God. You see, I believe that if we would learn to be thankful for God, specifically for God Himself, being thankful for all these other things in our life would come a lot easier. If we truly understood who God is and what He's done for us in our life, and we were thankful and showed gratitude to Him for that, this concept of always being thankful would be natural for those of us that are Christians. In Psalm 145, this is a Psalm of David, and maybe in your Bible it says this is a Psalm of praise. This psalm was very important to the nation of Israel, and those that were devout would sing this psalm three times a day, twice in the morning and one in the afternoon, constantly wanting to give thanks to God. And so David writes in verse number 1, "I will extol thee, my God, O King. I will bless thy name forever and ever. Every day will I bless thee, and I will praise thy name forever and ever. Father, we thank you for this opportunity today to be in chapel. I thank you for bringing the students to this point in the semester, bringing the faculty to this point in the semester. I pray that as now they transition over this next week to going to virtual learning and online learning, that you would work out all the details of that and may it go smoothly for them. Help them, Lord, to finish strong and to be diligent in their studies. But Lord, now as we set this time aside, Lord, I pray that you would encourage us in who you are and, Lord, what you've done for us in our life. And I pray that we, as David said here in this passage, would extol thee and praise thee every day. In Jesus' name we pray, amen. As we look through Psalm 45, I want to bring your attention to a few things that David reminds us of about God. And really, these are items that we should be thanking God every day for, particularly items that refer to him. Number one, we see that David was thankful to God for his greatness. Verse number three, great is the Lord and greatly to be praised, and his greatness is unsearchable. One generation shall praise thy works to another and shall declare thy mighty acts. I will speak of the glorious honor of thy majesty and of thy wondrous works. David understood who God was, particularly that he served a great God. David knew that God was great, and this idea of greatness has the idea of might and power. And David tells us there that his greatness is unsearchable, and really it's hard for us to fathom the greatness of God. We look around at our world today and we find ourselves with and maybe a different scenery, and we just see how majestic it is and how marvelous it is, and we say, wow, look at what God has done, but that we truly can't even get a glimpse as to truly how great God is. And every day as a Christian, we should be thanking God for the fact that He is a great God. He's the creator of this world. He's the creator and the giver of life. And he is the sustainer and keeps all of these things. David said, one generation shall praise thy works to another and shall declare thy mighty acts. You know, I believe that when we realize how great God is, it's something that we want to talk about. Have you ever seen something in your life? Have you ever seen something in your life that was so amazing you couldn't wait to tell other people about it? When I was in grad school here, I had the opportunity to referee basketball in the public schools here in this area. And I was refereeing at one of the high schools here, and one of the guys, they were on a fast break, and a defender went to stop and take a charge as the boy was going to the basket. And the player with the ball literally jumped over the individual that was trying to play defense and dunked the basketball. The whistle fell out of my mouth. I mean, it was one of the most amazing things that I've ever seen in person. I couldn't wait to tell people. I couldn't wait to tell people about it. And I remember when my son was born and we were having our first child. I remember when my second child was born and my daughter was born. I remember when my wife told me that she was pregnant. I couldn't wait to tell everybody about it. And all of us in here, we have those moments and those times in our life when we want to tell people about those things. This last week, my son, who's a sixth grader, he made our junior high basketball team. He's one of two sixth graders that did that. I think I mentioned that in one of the services. And our eighth grade team got quarantined. And then half of our seventh grade on the team got quarantined. And so the coach told him that he was going to have to start as a sixth grader and play the whole game. He wasn't expecting to play much this year because he's in sixth grade and he's a little guy and he loves basketball. He practices all the time and he's pretty good for a little sixth grader, but he's small. And so we just assumed that they were going to go into this game and they were going to get killed. And there was about 20 seconds left in the game and we were down by 2 points. And the coach called a timeout and my son is Kyle. And he said, Kyle, we're going to run this play and you're going to shoot the ball. Now, the coach had told him not to shoot the ball because he believes every shot he shoots is going to go up, and so he doesn't like to pass the ball. And so the coach told him, up to this point, really, we don't want you to shoot the ball. You're the point guard. You just bring the ball down the court. And so they run a timeout, and they call a timeout, and of course, the other team wasn't going to guard him because he's only taken like one or two shots the whole game. So they draw up the play, and everybody, I know you're ahead of me. I know you know what happened. He shoots the ball, and he makes it, and he wins the game. I mean, I jumped out of my shoes. I played in a lot of basketball games, made a lot of big shots, but I was never happier than when that ball went into that basket last week. I called my mom, I called my sisters, I called my friends. If Dr. Atkins was available, I would have called him. I just wanted everybody to know how amazing it was that he made this shot. I've been telling people all over campus about my son. Most of them have no idea who he is and probably could care less. But to me, it was something great. David says, listen, God is great, and every nation should tell the next nation. We should want to tell everybody about how great our God is and all that he has done for us in our life. Nothing greater has happened to me than what happened on June 9th, 1995, when I accepted Jesus Christ as my Savior. And I love to talk about the work that God has done in my life. I love to tell people on how God has blessed me and all the blessings that he's brought into my life. I love to talk about my great God. And David said, great is the Lord in every generation. And he says in verse 5, I will speak of the glorious honor of thy majesty and of thy wondrous works. We live in a world where we like to take pictures. You know, there was a time when you'd go on vacation and you'd take pictures and of, you know, your trip, and you bring it back and you want to show everybody. Now it's all out there, and now the picture we want everybody to see is our face, and we take these selfies and all this, you know. And so, you know, we're constantly posting pictures of what we're doing and where we're going and what we're eating. And we take all these pictures and we want everybody to know what's going on in our life. We think our life is wonderful. We should be people that just are constantly talking and sharing about how great our God is. Number two, David not only is giving thanks for God's greatness, but he gives thanks for his grace. Look with me there at Psalm 145, verse number 6. And men shall speak of thy might, of thy terrible acts, and I will declare thy greatness. They shall abundantly utter the memory of thy great goodness and shall sing of thy righteousness. The Lord is gracious, full of compassion, slow to anger, and of great mercy. David talks about the graciousness of God. And I just think about David's life and the grace that he experienced, and compared that to our own lives. I want you to hold your spot there, but I want you to see these verses in 1 Corinthians, if you would. 1 Corinthians chapter 1, if you'd turn with me there. Beginning at verse 1, Paul, called to be an apostle of Jesus Christ through the will of God and Sosthenes our brother. Verse 2, unto the church of God which is at Corinth, to them that are sanctified in Christ Jesus, called to be saints, with all that in every place call upon the name of Jesus Christ, our Lord, both theirs and ours. Grace be unto you and peace from God our Father and from the Lord Jesus Christ. Verse 4, I thank my God always on your behalf for the grace of God which is given you by Jesus Christ. Paul is talking about the gospel of Jesus Christ and the fact that Christ came and died on the cross for our sin, and he was buried and rose again according to the scriptures. And Paul says, I thank God every day, not only for my salvation, but for your salvation and the grace that God has bestowed upon you. You see, salvation comes by grace through faith. And the salvation that we have through Jesus Christ should be something that we thank God for on a regular basis. Sometimes great things happen to us and the memory begins to fade. Sometimes we have something great and we begin to forget. Sometimes that is true of our salvation. I remember when I got saved, I was so excited to tell everybody about my salvation. I wanted everybody to know that God had changed my life and that I was now a Christian. And sometimes as time goes by, we begin to slowly tell people less and less and talk about it less and less, or even think about it less and less. Let me encourage you to thank God every day for the salvation that you have in Jesus Christ. Thank God for his grace that he has bestowed upon you in your life. David said, I am so grateful, for the Lord is gracious and he is full of compassion, slow to anger, and of great mercy. You know, when we think about God and His love and His compassion, and we think about our own lives, we realize that we are undeserving. We're so undeserving of that, but yet God is so gracious. David goes on to say that not only is God great and He is gracious, but he thanks God for His goodness. If you look back up one verse in verse 7, "They shall abundantly utter the memory of thy great goodness and shall sing of thy righteousness." Verse 10, "And all thy works shall praise thee, O Lord, and thy saints shall bless thee. They shall speak of the glory of thy kingdom and talk of thy power." We see that David brings our attention to the goodness of God. Verse 9, "The Lord is good to all." You know, God is a good God. And it is the goodness of God that brings men to repentance. A verse I love is found in Jeremiah chapter 33 and verse number 11. The Bible says, "The voice of joy and the voice of gladness, the voice of the bridegroom and the voice of the bride, the voice of them that shall say, Praise the Lord of hosts, for the Lord is good. His mercy endureth forever. And of them that shall bring the sacrifice of praise into the house of the Lord, for I will cause to return the captivity of the land as at the first, saith the Lord." Jeremiah writes, "Praise the Lord of hosts, for the Lord is good." You know, we serve a good God. Everything that He does is for His glory and for our good here in our life. You know, when we look at other religions, particularly those that have pagan gods, we see evil characteristics in those gods, such as jealousy and envy and even a murderous appetite. But when we examine the God of the Bible, we find a God that wants what is best for us. And He has been so good to us. May we thank Him every day of our life. And then just to keep the alliteration of the G here, the next thing I want you to see that David brings our attention to is that we should thank Him for His government. Look back with me at our passage of Scripture. The Bible tells us here that they shall speak of the glory of thy kingdom and talk of thy power. You know, one day Christ is going to come back and He is going to set up His throne. And oftentimes we talk about that kingdom and that government that God will set up, and we're looking forward to that. I cannot wait till I get to be in the presence of our Lord and in that time. But the truth is that God is in control today. We serve a sovereign God, and though He will come back and rule and reign, we realize that all things are under His control even today, and nothing that happens in our life is outside of His control. And I'm so grateful that He's working in us and through us here in this life and bringing all these things to fruition in our life. And so first, I want you to realize our responsibility to be thankful for God. This next week, as we celebrate Thanksgiving, I want to encourage you to find some time to set aside to just thank Him and praise Him for these areas that we see in Psalm 145. But then I want to bring your attention to four other areas. After we're thankful for God, four other areas that we should find to be thankful for God in our life. And some of these are easy and they're natural, and really these are the things that we're normally thankful for. Number one is the blessings that God gives us in our life. So after we're thankful for God, we should be thankful for the blessings that He brings in our life. You know, God has blessed us in so many ways. If you were to look at Matthew chapter 6, we see physically God blesses us and He takes care of us and He provides those things that we need in our life. And it's easy to look around and see the things that we don't have and to compare ourselves to others as to the things that they have that we don't have and lose sight of the blessings that God has given to us. You know, there are people all over this country that would love to be sitting where you are today. They don't have the opportunity to be here. But God has blessed you with the opportunity to get a college education. God has blessed you, for many of you, with families and churches, and God has blessed you with friends and those that care about you here in this place. Over and over, as we look at our lives, we see the physical blessings that God has provided for us. You just went through different storms that have passed through this region, and God has blessed you with great safety. We should remember those things. But also God has blessed us with salvation. Psalm, or 2 Corinthians chapter 9, verse 13 through 15, Paul writes, "Whilst by the experiment of this ministration they glorify God for your professed subjection unto the gospel of Christ and for your liberal distribution unto them and unto all men, and by their prayer for you, which long after you the exceeding grace of God in you, thanks be unto God for this unspeakable gift." God has blessed us with a tremendous gift of salvation. What a blessing that is for us. God also blesses us other ways spiritually. We read in Ephesians chapter 1 that he blesses us with all spiritual blessings. We know that God cares about us and provides and takes care of us. And so let me encourage you to examine your life and see where God has blessed you. And over these next days, as we celebrate Thanksgiving, show gratitude to God for those blessings in our life. Now, it's easy to give thanks to God for blessings. Many times people, that's all they do is thank God for the blessings. But sometimes when that's all we do is thank God for that which we have, we can find ourselves becoming to a place of discontentment. We begin to expect blessings and we forget all that God has done for us in our life. Israel is a great example of this. As they went through their life, they come to places like Deuteronomy chapter 6 where they begin to challenge God and other places where they challenge God and they forget what God has done for them. They forget that he brought them through the Red Sea and out of Egypt. They forget that he provided for them in the wilderness with manna and leading them with the cloud and the fire. They forget that God blessed them with the promised land. And over and over and over, we find Israel becoming discontented because life was all about what they received from God. If you find yourself in that place today where you're in a place of discontentment in your life and you're not happy, let me encourage you not to just be thankful for that which you have, but number two, be thankful for that which God withholds from our life. We should be thankful for what God gives us, but we should also be thankful for what he withholds from our life. Many times we think that we're not getting those things that we deserve in our life. And as I mentioned, we compare ourselves to others and God, we say, "God, why are you blessing them? They don't love you as much as I do. They're not trying to live according to your word and they're even living in sin. Why are you blessing them, but you're not blessing me?" And we can become angry. I should have this position or this power and I should get this attention and instead of them. But many times God withholds things from us because it's not part of his plan for your life. You know, I believe that God should give me $1 billion. How many of you believe that? That God should give me, I believe God should give me, I don't understand why he's not going to do that. But I have come to the conclusion that God knows why he's not giving me $1 billion. I just think about, you know, God, you know, imagine how many missionaries I can help, how many churches I can help, how many cars and houses I can buy, and, you know, how many vacations I can take, and how comfortable my life would be. And you know, God has chosen for some reason not to do that. You know, that's an extreme example, but sometimes it's the little things in life that God doesn't give us that we believe we should have. When I was in college, we'd be in prayer group and, you know, and a roommate would come in, we'd be praying, you know, about our school bills and a roommate would walk in and say, "I went to my mailbox today and there was $1,000 in there anonymously, somebody that gave it to me." And I'd pray, "Lord, you know I need help paying my school bill, God, and this bill is coming due and I need it." And you know what? God would provide for me, but he'd give me another job. Somebody would offer me a job to be able to make money. And I was like, "Lord, that's not what I was asking for. I was asking for an anonymous envelope in my mailbox that somebody left for me to help pay my bill. Why are you not doing that for me?" Sometimes we think that God is withholding from us, but really he's giving us something better, something that is according to his plan. But when we really stop and think about it, think about what God is withholding from us. That which we deserve. We deserve hell. Because we've sinned against God. We deserve his judgment. But by his grace and his goodness that we mentioned already, God withholds that. I think about people that have sinned against Him, and we read in Scripture that God withholds judgment on them, giving them opportunity to come to Jesus, saving faith in Jesus Christ. Can I encourage you today, give thanks for the blessings in your life, but give thanks for that which God withholds from you as well. Number three, give thanks for the trials that come in your life. In James chapter 1, we're told to count it all joy when we fall into these diverse temptations. And in our flesh, it's easy to question God or to become angry with Him over these times in our life. We want to know why. God, tell me why you're doing this, why you're allowing this to happen to us, instead of simply trusting in Him. This last year, I lost my brother to cancer. Shane was a man that gave his life to the church and wanted to see people come to Christ as their Savior, and he lived for God and lived, I believe, a separated life trying to serve God, and yet God chose to take him. And it's easy to look at that situation and say, God, why are you doing this? But my responsibility is to praise God even in the midst, knowing that He is working out His plan. In 2 Corinthians chapter number 12, we see Paul had this thorn in the flesh, and he begged God to remove this from his life. And you know what God said? God said no. 2 Corinthians chapter 12, verse 7, "And lest I should be exalted above measure through the abundance of the revelations, there was given to me a thorn in the flesh, the messenger of Satan, to buffet me, lest I should be exalted above measure. For this thing I besought the Lord thrice, that it might depart from me. And He said unto me, My grace is sufficient for thee, for my strength is made perfect in weakness. Most gladly, therefore," Paul says, "will I rather glory in my infirmities, that the power of Christ may rest upon me. Therefore, I take pleasure in infirmities, in reproaches, in necessities, in persecutions, distresses, for Christ's sake. For when I am weak, then am I strong." You know, it's difficult to praise God and thank Him for the trials in our life. And I believe that it's humanly impossible. But in Christ, in realizing what we're going through is for Christ's sake, it's a different story. Thank God for the blessings that He gives you. Thank God for the withholdings. Thank God for the trials. But I also want to encourage you to thank God for the peace that you have and those moments of peace in your life. We have the wrong idea about what peace truly is. Peace for many is the lack of turmoil or controversy in our life. But biblically speaking, we see in Romans 5:1, "Therefore, being justified by faith, we have peace with God through our Lord Jesus Christ." You see, peace, true peace for the believer, is a relationship that comes with God through Jesus Christ, our Lord. Philippians chapter 4, verse 6 and 7 says, "Be careful for nothing, but in everything by prayer and supplication with thanksgiving, let your requests be made known unto God, and the peace of God, which passes all understanding, shall keep your hearts and minds through Christ Jesus." Jesus told His disciples in John chapter 16, verse 33, "These things I have spoken unto you, that ye might have peace. In the world ye shall have tribulation, but be of good cheer. I have overcome the world." Jesus is telling His disciples, when I leave, you're going to have tribulation, but I'm going to send my Spirit that you might have peace. This morning, the greatest peace that we could have is in our relationship with God. If you're here today and you've never accepted Christ as your Savior, the Bible says that you are the enemy of God and you are at war with Him. And the need that you have is to have Jesus Christ as your Savior, which then gives you peace with God. If you know Christ as your Savior, you have peace with God. And we should be thankful for that. I want to encourage you to give God thanks for the blessings, for that which He withholds, for the trials, and also the peace that you have through Jesus Christ. But I believe that it first and foremost must start by being thankful simply for God and who He is. And if we will come to that place in our life, being thankful for all of these other areas that we mentioned will become natural. When I was a little kid, I had a lot of expectations in my life. My children have a lot of expectations in their lives. And we have a little room set up for them where they play games and board games and things like that. And we had a television and a Wii. And I get a phone call from a girl that was babysitting my children. And my daughter was playing the Wii, and she was bowling. And she did not put the wristband on her wrist. And so you can imagine what happened. She's bowling. The Wii remote goes flying.

0: She smiled and said, no. I realized that I was a terrible parent that day because my daughter began to boast about how she broke the television and she did not get in trouble for it. But the truth is when we're little kids, we don't appreciate what we have and what other people do for us. And there's this type of expectation. And many Christians run around just like that. As we grow, and maybe as we become parents, we realize the sacrifices that our parents make for us or have made for us and the investment that they made in our life. And we begin to understand, and it changes our perspective. And oftentimes we then develop a heart of gratitude. May we realize today who God is and all that He's done for us in our life and be grateful.
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0: 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Up next, a sermon from the current pastor of Campus Church, Dr. Jeff Redlin.
1: How many of you have an infant child? I don't know. How many of you are you're here at college, but you have a sibling much younger than you that we would call an infant? And I'm not really talking about your 13-year-old brother. How many of you have an infant, or maybe your parents of an infant, just a small child? How many of that would be true in here, infants in your home? Not a lot, but it's interesting that I visited a lot of babies in the hospital, and of course, I like to hold the baby. Now, I don't ask to, because sometimes if it's like a first child, then they're just kind of holding on, and they don't want to, you know, they don't want to give up the child, so I don't ask, but if they say, would you like to hold the baby? I always say, yes. And so they say, okay. And you know, I will go up and I try to cradle the head, you know, and take that little bundle of blessing. And I'm not as good at it as my wife, okay? So Julie can take him. It's like, you know, I'm kind of, my arms are always awkward and I'm kind of holding the baby, but I like to hold, you know, little infant babies. And so you just kind of rock them and move around. And then, you know, it doesn't usually happen at the hospital. But about, I don't know, maybe 4 weeks, 6 weeks, maybe 2 months, there are some babies that when you hold them, have you ever had a baby look into your eyes in ways that you felt like they were reading your soul? It makes you a little uncomfortable. It's like, hello. And they're just looking at you so closely. And one of our church staff members, they had a baby. That's what you normally have, I know. So they had a baby. They didn't have a puppy or whatever, you know. They had a little baby, and his name's Jackson. Jackson, you could put him in your arms, and you would just, hey, buddy, how you doing? And Jackson would just look into your eyes. He would fix a gaze on you, and it was as if you're locked in, and he's not going to let go. It was really very special. He'd just stare at you and look at you. And it wasn't a blank stare. It was a gaze. Oh, I know sometimes a baby might be trying to look everywhere else except you. But Jackson, when you looked into his eyes, he was looking deeply into yours, which made me wonder. This is pure speculation, and I'm saying it up front. It is filled with a little sanctified imagination. What would it have been like for some of the different early characters, biblically speaking, the characters around the birth of Jesus, to look into his eyes? Can you sometimes know that people are looking into yours and they're reading something, and you in theirs? Sometimes we're looking for a clue to someone. So we look at them and we look at their eyes. And I have wondered if possibly when different people had the opportunity to come and look into the eyes of that baby, what was it that Jesus was seeing in them and they in him? You know, the first and maybe the most obvious is Mary. Mary, to birth the child, to pick him up and know who he is, not fully grasp, not fully understand, but to know that this is the one that the messenger from God came, spoke to me, and told me that a child would be born of me, a virgin. To be able to say and to know, this is the promised one. It's the one that is a young Jewish child. We would hear stories about someday the Messiah will come, and he has now come through me. You know, it was Mary that said, before he was born, my soul doth magnify the Lord. My spirit rejoiced in God, my Savior. For he hath regarded the low estate of his handmaid. For behold, from henceforth all generations shall call me blessed. When Mary looked into the eyes of Jesus and the infant child, the eternal one, looks into hers, I only have conjecture, but maybe it was the look of wonder and amazement. For her, clearly, I knew no man, and I just birthed a child. And I know who the child is. That for all generations, they will call me blessed. And to look into his eyes, and then to have him look into the earthly mother, the one that just birthed him, for him to look into her eyes. Well, I know he's an infant, and I know he was just born, but at the same time, he is eternal God. Could there have been some sense of wonder that the Word had now put on flesh and is dwelling among us? For the look that Mary and the baby exchanged, I don't know, I have conjecture. It was a look of wonder. Joseph must have picked him up as well. Joseph, knowing I am only the earthly stand-in. He has another father. He has a father in heaven. I cannot claim to be his physical father, but dear God, I now have the privilege to take this child and show him how to use his hands. I have the privilege to say, this is how a young boy acts, and this is something that we don't do, and this is what we always do. I am tasked now with that responsibility. Knowing that Joseph is this just man, he wanted to put her away privately because he's a good man. But the angel comes and says, no, don't do it. Joseph, not only does she have an important role to play, but so do you as well. To me, I see a look of humble gratitude exchanged potentially between the two. Humble gratitude that he could be a part of this grand event, knowing I am not the physical father of Jesus, yet still I am able to call Messiah my son. And for Messiah, the baby, to look into the eyes of Joseph. Gratitude. Joseph, I know I am not your firstborn, but grateful to be born into the line that Joseph represents. The shepherds, they receive the glorious announcement, the angel that comes, and then he's joined by the multitude of the heavenly host. And so the shepherds come, and they are the most simple of folks, and maybe, quite possibly, the most comfortable at the birthplace of Jesus. The smells of the manger of the stable do not shock them. The animals do not set them back. They are repulsed by nothing. They walk in, and there he is, and in a rough-hewn makeshift cradle, a manger. And a shepherd goes, and as if he is stepping in on the sacred, he approaches, and may we see him? Yes, of course. And they come, and I imagine they kneel by the little boy in the manger, and now shepherds look into his eyes. To me, they exchange a look of familiarity. I know that look. I have seen it in the eyes of a shepherd that I sit across from. It's interesting to me, isn't it? It is to me, and maybe it is to you, that when an animal looks at you, even an animal knows to look at your eyes. A dog that approaches, a cat, an animal, they know, they look specifically at you, and they stare at your eyes. Oh, a sheep would look at the eyes of a shepherd. they'd listen for his voice, they'd hear him, they'd see him approach, they'd look immediately to his eyes and they'd know, oh, he's a shepherd. These are not hirelings that came, these are shepherds. They care for, you could say they love the sheep. A good shepherd lays down his life for his sheep. A good shepherd would lay down his life for his sheep. I think they give a knowing look. The good shepherd, he lays before me. A good shepherd would even lay down his life for the sheep. And as he looks at them, he sees good shepherds that have gathered around him. Shepherds that also would, if it came to it, they also would give their lives for the flock that is their own. The wise men, I don't know, they were not there at the original scene, although they're at many of our nativity scenes. They're not there, they come later, but to look at the toddler's eyes, the wise men, I assume, looked at wisdom personified. The book of Proverbs says it this way, "My son, give me thine heart and let thine eyes observe my ways." It's wisdom speaking to a child. Wisdom says, give me your heart and look at me. The wise men now come seeking the king. And as the wise men look, they see wisdom personified. Theirs is an inquisitive look. He's just a boy. He's a child, but he is wisdom made flesh. And as Jesus looks at the eyes of the wise men, he ponders and thinks about wisdom that is eternal, true for all people, all places, and all times. I think about Simeon. Simeon was the priest. He had been given word that he would not die until he saw the Lord's Christ. Simeon had waited year after year, month after month, week after week, day after day. And finally, God said, go to the temple. He quickly goes and he sees a simple couple coming, holding the child, just days old. And he takes the child in his hands. And he knows he is holding the one that he had been promised. I will see him before my death. When Simeon looks at the child and he holds him and the child looks at him, I have just imagined that his eyes were filled with relief, even satisfaction. Now I can go. Satisfaction. Now he is here. And I think that Jesus, again in my imagination, looks at Simeon with the same, Simeon, I am here. Simeon, now you can rest. You can go. You and I were not there. We do not have the opportunity to look into those eyes. But you can still gaze upon him. The psalmist was not there, but the psalmist wrote it this way. In Psalm 17:15, he said, "As for me, I will behold thy face in righteousness. I shall be satisfied when I awake with thy likeness." Do you know what he's saying? The psalmist said, when I get to look at you, when I behold your face, and where is it that you're looking? As for me, I shall be satisfied when I see your face, specifically when I look into your eyes, I will be satisfied when I awake and I look like you. We've heard that couples over the course of time begin to take on the subtleties of one another. They begin to share something that's very special, even in appearance. Won't it be something that when you don't look into the eyes of Jesus as the babe, but when you look into the eyes of Jesus as the conqueror, the king, you awake. Have you ever watched someone take their last breath here, knowing that they just took their first breath there? That they sleep, as the Bible says, they close their eyes, and in death, and they awoke. Who's the first one you'll see? I think it's Jesus. And whose likeness will you have when you look into his eyes? His likeness. You know, this Christmas, you're going to be filled with all kinds of things that are vying for your attention. But don't miss that gaze. You can still see him, not just the infant in the manger, and not necessarily the one whose eyes are as a flame of fire. You'll be able to look into his eyes in that which personifies, it embodies him. Jesus, the living, eternal Word, put on flesh and dwelt among us. Take opportunity this Christmas, as those who did at the first Christmas, look into the eyes of Jesus. And by God's grace, you'll come away looking more like the one you just looked upon. Father, thank you for the privilege to look into the eyes of Jesus. How special it is for some to have looked into the infant eyes of our Savior. We don't have that privilege today, but today we do have the opportunity to look into the eyes of Jesus. May we see him today. His beauty, his splendor, his power, his authority, his mercies, his compassion, his grace, his love. May we see him this Christmas, and certainly, Lord, every time we look into Jesus through the pages of his Word. Thank you for the celebration of the arrival of Christ. Thank you for the focus that we can have on him. These things we pray. In Jesus' name, amen.
0: This is Rejoice Pulpit. And now, a sermon from a past Bible conference at Pensacola Christian College.
2: Whatever you write on the heart of a child, a story of gladness or care, that heaven has blessed or earth has defiled, will linger unchangeably there. His little arms crept around my neck, and then I heard him say four simple words that touched my heart, four words that made me pray. They turned a mirror on my soul, on secrets no one knew. They startled me. I hear them yet. He said, I'll be like you. God help us to have the testimony in front of young people that we should have. World's in a sad place, and this is the answer. Not the papas, the young people. Amen? I can get up. I was looking at the kids, our young people, and I remembered the first sermon I preached out. Now, I had preached, but I hadn't preached out. I didn't know how they operated. There was a deacon, and you've seen them, you preachers. And by the way, I enjoyed you, Brother Monte, and I enjoyed you. What is the other fellow's name? Oh, Poe, yeah. I've only known him about 40 years. Johnny did a good job. Everybody's done a good job. I'm going to try. You ain't going to help me? You better help me. I'll be lost. Anyway, y'all had a deacon like this. They're about half called to preach, but they never surrendered except to be a deacon. This one got up and he introduced me like this. I was sitting right down here, waiting to preach. He said, we're glad to have Brother Clyde Box with us. You know what I mean, huh? He said, he's come to preach the Word of God to us. Our pastor's gone. You know what I mean, huh? He said, a good young man. I love him much. You know what I mean, huh? You know what I mean, huh? He kept doing that, and I wouldn't look at him. I was I was trying to eye him, but I didn't know exactly what he's doing because I hadn't learned to do that. You know what I mean, huh? So finally he said, come on up here and preach to us, Brother Clyde. You know what I mean, huh? I said, uh-huh. And I got up and preached. But preachers are the funniest people in the world. Really, they have the strangest life. They do some strange things. And the most fun I've ever had is going soul winning. I was witnessing to a fellow one time, and I was trying to impress on him the urgency of the gospel. He was a grown man, and I said, let me tell you something, fellow. I said, I led 7 people to Christ 1 year who died that year. I said, wouldn't you like to be saved? He said, not by you. My record wasn't too good. But I have a friend in Garland, Texas. I won't call his name. Everybody knows who he is. He makes more mistakes than anybody, except my assistant pastor that I had for years. You try to brag on something in a home when you go. And he went into this home. He had his assistant pastor with him. And he was talking to the lady, and she had a beautiful little girl there. He said, how old is your little daughter? She said, she's 5 years old. Oh, he said, she's gorgeous, just beautiful little girl. They were there for about 20 more minutes talking about things, and the preacher looked at her again. He said, by the way, how old is your little 5-year-old daughter? The woman said, she's still 5. They left. I don't know if you've been in homes where that there's a closet by the front door, door to the closet here, the front door. Gary, oh, I messed up, I called him. Gary went into the closet. That wasn't bad enough, but his assistant followed him in there. They came back out of the closet. The woman was standing holding her little 5-year-old girl, and she looked at him. She said, she's still 5. He had those kind of problems. When you witness to people, you have unusual things to happen. It's a wonderful thing to be a witness for Christ. And it's scary. You know, you could ask somebody anything that you could think of and maybe not insult them, but if you ask them if they're Christian, they'll get mad at you. They really will. But it's a wonderful thing to have that kind of anger going at you. I said, well, I'm sorry. I didn't mean to upset you. Are you a Christian? You know? I went looking for me a cover for my cell phone. I'm into that stuff now. So I have an iPhone. I don't know what it is, but I've got one. So I was preaching over in Fort Worth, and I said, I'm going to stop back by. It's a singular place, AT&T. I said, I'm going to get me one of those little covers for this phone. So there's one DeSoto there. I stopped. Listen, I'm going to tell you, it had nearly this many people in it. It was packed. They were wall-to-wall people just standing there. And so I just came in and kind of eased my way through there and got over to where they had that package stuff, and a young lady came over and she said, can I help you, sir? I said, I'm looking for a cover for this phone. She said, oh yeah, I'll have it. She got a cover, and we went back and she went around the corner. We had to get through the crowd. I mean, it's full. It's my habit of saying to people I meet, are you a Christian? I just say it. Most of the time you hear, oh yeah, or yeah, I'm a Christian, or that you don't hear, they don't get too angry at you. Anyway, she got behind the counter and I said, are you a Christian? This place is packed. She slammed the pad and the pencil down. I said, oh dear God, I've messed up now in front of all these people. She said, it's strange you'd ask me that. I said, why? She said, my friend who's up at front here directing people, she and I went to lunch today, and we said to each other, I said to her, I need to get in church We both need to get in church. And she looked at me and said, I need to be saved. Scared me nearly to death. I said, well, you don't have to wait to be in church to be saved. You can be saved right here. She said, I can. I said, yeah. I went through the plan of salvation with her, and she bowed her head and asked Jesus to come into her heart. It got quiet in that place. I don't know if they thought revival was going on or what, but it got quiet in that place. I told her, I said, I'm going to come by and bring you a book tomorrow, and I want to bring my wife. I want her to meet you. She said, fine. So I left. I had my pouch for my phone. I lost it. I don't know where I lost it, but I had it then. So the next day, Betty and I came. And when I came in the front door, it wasn't quite as many people there this time. Betty and I came in the front door. She was waving at me to come back in the back. So we went back to the back, and I said, this is my wife, Betty. I said, tell her what happened to you yesterday. She said, I got saved, and it was the greatest day of my life. But she said, let me tell you something. When you came in, the woman up front, now you guys, man, women who shop know this. I did not know this. Said, you're supposed to sign in. And they take the next customer. If you don't sign in, you get out of line, you might get a whipping by somebody in there. That's true. You know, in Dallas, it's that way. And I said, you mean I'm supposed to? She said, that woman said, I saw this man come in, and I thought, I need to tell him to sign this, sign in. Said, I couldn't say anything to him. You see, I believe that kind of stuff.
3: Yeah, me too.
2: I'm weird about that. I believe that. She said, I couldn't say anything to him. So I just let it go. Now, you know why she couldn't say anything to me? If she had said, sir, you need to sign in, what would I have done? Do you know me? I'd have left. I didn't want to be there in the first place. Lost that thing anyway. Yeah, I would not have signed in. I really wouldn't. I don't do that kind of stuff. I don't shop anyway, but I would. I'd have left. So God was telling me, well, leave him alone. He's harmless. Look at him. He's Papa. So he won't do it. God works in mysterious ways. Now, let me give you a word of testimony, and I'll go preach to you, and I'll go home. I'd walk life's road with an easy tread, had followed where comforts and pleasures led. Till one day, in a quiet place, I met the Master face to face. With station and rank and wealth for my goal, much thought for my body, but none for my soul, I had entered to win life's mad race when I met the Master face to face. I met him, and I knew him. And I blushed to see that his eyes, filled with sorrow, were fixed upon me. And I faltered and fell at his feet that day, while my castles melted and vanished away. Melted and vanished, and in their place, naught else could I see but the Master's face. And I cried out loud, oh, make me meet to walk in the steps of thy wondrous feet. My thought is now for the souls of men. You see, I lost my life to find it again. Ever since that day, in that quiet place, when I met the Master face to face. If you do not know him, I recommend him to you highly. The greatest single thing to ever happen to you in your life is to meet the Master face to face. For salvation, for service, for surrender, for sacrifice. Do it all for him and for his glory. Acts chapter 16. That's my introduction from Papa to y'all. Can't believe you said that. Old gray-headed man. Acts chapter 16 records the second missionary journey of the great apostle Paul. It's all about soul winning. The Bible says, therefore, if any man be in Christ, he's a new creature. old things are passed away, behold, all things are become new. So in this chapter, we have some new things. The first five verses, we have some new companions. The Apostle Paul and Barnabas, on their first missionary journey, set out, and they took John Mark with them, set out to conquer the world for Christ. But John Mark found out, and you need to understand this too when you study the scriptures, that the missionary life was a little tougher than he thought it would be. He didn't know anything about China, like Brother Monty was telling you. But he found out it was tougher than he thought. He thought every door would open to them. Why, everybody want this. But he found out many of them were closed. So he got discouraged and came back. He quit. Well, when they started on the second journey, the Apostle Paul wouldn't take John Mark with them. He said, he's not going with me. He came home last time. So there was some contention between them a little bit because Barnabas was John Mark's uncle. Now, God seems like he has a problem, but God always knows how to solve problems. So Paul takes Silas, Barnabas takes Mark, and they go in different directions. Instead of being a real problem, they got two missionary couples on the field. They get double the stuff out of them. Well, we have some new companions. Then, new challenges. Paul had been faithful to do the will of God. This is chapter 16, verse 6 through 8, 10. Paul had been faithful to preach the gospel where he was and to everybody. Now, the whole world was going to open up to him. He heard a Macedonian cry. Come over into Macedonia and help us. The last part of the chapter, we have some new converts. When they came to Philippi, they were met by three different types of individuals, three different souls that had a hunger for God. There was a rich lady with an open heart. There was a slave girl with a possessed heart, and a jailer with a hard heart. Three different kinds of sinners, three different kinds of hearts, and it took the same amount of divine grace to save each one of them.
3: Amen. That's right.
2: So the church at Philippi became a great church, and its foundation was the Lord Jesus Christ. And his first three members who formed the congregation was a rich woman, a slave girl, and a jailer. And it became a work that God could use. All because a little Jew heard the cry, and this is the title of the message, help me. Help me. I was preaching my church one night, had a great crowd and everything was going wonderful. I had one of our men come to pray after the invitation. We'd had people saved. And I went to the back while he was praying, going to greet the people as they left. I'm standing in the back and he's still praying. He was a deacon. They pray a long time. A man came in from outside. I did not know him. He said, Dr. Boxer, I want to tell you about a friend that you've known a long time. You haven't seen him in years. I know him. He's my friend. He said he's in the hospital out at Presbyterian Hospital in Dallas, and he's dying of cancer. Would you go see him? I said, sure I will. He told me his name. I said, I remember that guy. I said, I'll go in the morning. I said, stay a minute and let me greet the people as they come, and we'll talk some more. He said, okay, and he stepped aside, and I mingled with the people a while, and I looked around for him. He was gone. I've not seen him since. But I remembered the name he gave me, and I told him I'd go. So the next morning, I drove to Presbyterian Hospital. I prayed all the way out there that I might be able to win this guy to Christ. I knew by his reputation that he probably was lost. When I got there, And I want to try to describe this to you as best I can. I walked down that hall and I prayed all the way down, Lord, let me have an open conversation with him. Use the Holy Spirit to win him to Jesus. I walked into that room. I saw the most pitiful sight that I've ever seen in my entire life. I wouldn't have recognized him as a person, as a man, much less a friend I'd known. He weighed about 70 pounds, I guess, and he had been a pretty good-sized man, and he was nothing but skin and bones. Looked like just skin over bone. His mother was sitting by his side, stroking his fevered brow. I came over to the bed, and I looked at him in the face, and his eyes were dancing wildly in his head, just dancing. And his lips moved, but without sound. I said to her, may I speak to him? I introduced myself to her. She said, well, he's been in a coma for a good while, and he cannot communicate. I said, let me try. She said, sure. She went out in the hall, and I got down to where my lips were almost touching his ear. And I said, Jerry, hearing is the last thing that goes. Jerry, it's Clyde Box. Do you remember me? Jerry, it's Clyde Box. Do you remember me? And all of a sudden his eyes quit dancing and he stared right at me. I believe for a moment he recognized me. And there was a guttural sound. I wish I could describe this perfectly to you. It sounded like a baby was, like a baby from inside of him. I'll never forget as long as I live. His lip began to move and form a sound. He said, help me. Help me. Help me. I wanted to help him. God knows I wanted to help him desperately. And I tried to talk with him. Then all of a sudden his eyes began to dance wildly in his head again. And his lips continued to move, but without sound. He died within hours. His mother came back in. I talked to her a little bit, and I had the joy of leading her to Christ. But I couldn't help Jerry. God knows I wanted to, but I couldn't help him. I started home. I don't know if you had this kind of experience, but I started home, and all the way back to the office, that sound was in my ear. Help me! Help me! Help me! I shake my head and try to get away from it. Help me! Help me! I got back to my office and I tried to busy myself. I told my secretary, hold my calls. I need to read the word and pray. And I couldn't get it out of my head. Help me! Help me! Help me! I told my secretary, I said, I'm going home. I need to go home. I didn't tell her what was wrong. I thought I was losing my mind. I went home and all afternoon, help me! Help me! Help me! Betty and I went to bed. She said, you're awful quiet. What's the matter? I said, well, I've just had a hard day. Old Jerry, I couldn't help him. She knew him too. And it seemed like it was coming out the pillow. Help me. Help me. Help me. I don't know if you've ever had any experience where you've had something like that on your mind, you couldn't get off, and you could hear it and hear it and hear it and hear it. I got up in the middle of the night and got on my knees. I said, God, if you don't get that out of my mind, I'm going to lose my mind. And all of a sudden it dawned on me. That wasn't just the cry of one dying man, but it's the cry of the whole world.
3: Amen.
2: And God wanted me to hear it. Help me! Help me! Help me! And from that time to this, I've prayed, God, don't take that away from me. Let me hear that cry. Help me! Help me! Help me! That cry goes throughout the Word of God and throughout the world. Look at it! Throughout the Word of God. There's a man We know him as the leper. Just to live for this man's a nightmare. He has to watch himself drop off into the grave a bit at a time. Part of his nose, part of his finger. His face is repulsive looking. He has a disease that makes him repulsive in the sight of all who look at him. Just to live is a nightmare. He walks down a certain trail every day. People who cared about lepers of that day would put out some clean rags on the bushes, and he would wipe the corruption from his stuff. He was always running. He was pitiful. He couldn't live among his family. Had to go live among the tombs.

I'm a leper. I'm a leper. But the guy doesn't get off the trail. Maybe then, I'm a leper. Soon he's face to face with one who's not afraid of leprosy, the Lord Jesus. Lord, can you do something for me? What's he saying? Listen to me now and help me. What's he saying? Help me get rid of this leprosy. Help me. Help me. And Jesus said, I will. Be thou clean. The leprosy left him. And he went on his way rejoicing. But the cry continues. There's another man. This man, we know him as blind Bartimaeus. Bar in front of a name usually is the son of. He was the son of Timaeus. Every day, just like any other day to him, filled with darkness and despair. They had to lead him out to a place where there's some activity so he could beg. Some friend led him out to a place that there was some traffic, and he sat there all day long, and he'd say, would you help the poor? Help a poor blind beggar. But this day is a little different. There's a commotion in the street. He doesn't know what's going on. His blindness, he gets someone. He says, tell me what's going on. They said, Jesus of Nazareth passeth by. Now, he had heard that name before. Somebody said he had an affinity for blind people. Now was his opportunity. Jesus, thou son of David, have mercy on me. He sees nothing. Jesus, thou son of David, have mercy on me. The disciples who never quite understood the Lord said, shh, leave him alone. He ain't got time for you. We're big preachers. Going down to Jerusalem to have a meeting. I'm telling you, that's the problem today in a lot of areas. He cried the more, Jesus, thou son of David, have mercy on me. And listen to our Savior. What a wonderful Savior. He said, the Bible says Jesus stood still. He always stands still when somebody's crying to him. Bring that man to me. Soon he's kneeling before the Son of God. What wilt thou that I should do unto thee? Now, what's the beggar saying? Help me. The leper said, help me get rid of this leprosy. Help me. And Jesus healed him. The blind man said, help me get out of the darkness. I want to get into the light. Help me. Help me. And Jesus said, open your eyes. And he let the morning light in. And the blind beggar went on his way rejoicing. Yeah. But the cry continues. There's an Ethiopian eunuch. He's in Jerusalem in a religious meeting. He's there for the Passover. He wants to have something in his heart better than what he has. But he comes away from that meeting empty. Philip, when a great deacon was having a revival meeting, Samaria, the Holy Ghost said, Philip, you know, I don't want to think Philip was a Baptist, but he probably wasn't, because the Holy Ghost said, Philip, come on, get away from the revival. He's having people saved everywhere. He just left. Baptists won't do that. They stay where the meeting going on. But he said, come on, I want you to go to Gaza and attach yourself to a chariot there. Soon Philip's there. He said, attach yourself to the chariot. He gets on the chariot. The guy's reading. I want to find somebody like this one day. I'm looking hard enough. I'm going to find me somebody that's reading the book of Isaiah. He was wounded for our transgressions. He was bruised for our iniquity. The chastisement of our peace was upon him. And with his stripes we're healed. Philip said, do you understand what you're reading?

0: How can I except some man show me? Now, what's he saying? Come on. Y'all help me. Help me. Say it. Help me. Help me. Help me to understand. The leper said, help me get rid of this leprosy. The blind man said, help me get out of the darkness. The Ethiopian says, help me to understand. The Bible says, Philip began at the same scripture and preached unto him Jesus. And he went on his way rejoicing. But the cry continues. Jesus is up in the mountain, Mount of Transfiguration, with Peter, James, and John. You know the story. And down at the bottom of the mountain, there's some business going on. There's an anxious father down there. And this fellow has a son who's a lunatic. I know the story. I know about children who are lunatics. I had 3 or 4 of them myself, hell. But this one evidently had some kind of malady that caused him to convulse, and he'd throw himself anywhere, in the water or the fire, and he was afraid he was going to kill himself. And the disciples that were down there tried to help, but they couldn't. And he said to Jesus, come help us. He said, all things, Jesus said to him, all things are possible to them that believe. Now watch it, what he says. He says, I believe, help thou mine unbelief. Now what's he saying? Say it loud.
1: Help me. Help me.
0: And Jesus healed his son. They became believers. But the cry continues. There's one last one. Here's a guy who spent his entire life in robbing and stealing. That's all he knew. No doubt he probably killed somebody for their money. But he gets caught. And he's sentenced to a cruel, agonizing way to die. Crucifixion. Only the hardest criminals were crucified. You heard some of the preachers say something about crucifixion. But God, in his mercy and in his grace, allowed this thief, this bad man, to die next to the giver of life. At first, on that cross with the other thief, he began to rail out against the Son of God. If thou be the Christ, save thyself and us. He saved others, himself he cannot save. But something changed his mind. Have you ever thought about that? What changed his mind? It may have been when Jesus looked up to heaven and said, Father, forgive them, for they know not what they do. That could have been it, but something changed his mind, and he began to rail out against the other thief. Don't you fear God? We're guilty, but this man hath done nothing amiss. And he turned his head toward the center cross, and he said, Lord, remember me when thou comest into thy kingdom. Now what's he saying?
1: Help me.
0: Say it again.
1: Help me.
0: Help me get to heaven. That's what he's saying. Remember me when you get to the kingdom. I want to go with you. Help me get to heaven. So look at that. Now look at it. The leper says, as we say, help me get rid of this leprosy of sin. The blind man says, help me get out of the darkness. The Ethiopian said, help me to understand the things of God. The anxious father said, help me to believe. And the dying thief, above all else, help me get to heaven. I don't know how. That's the cry of the whole world. And we have the answer. God, help us to give it out. God, help us not to keep it quiet. I've asked God, And I wanted rid of that cry. Man, I want that out of my mind. But I've asked him since then, put it in there. Let me hear it. Because sometimes we walk away from things we should stay by. I was in the hospital. I'd visited a woman, talked to her, prayed with her. Was leaving, and as I was going down the hall, I was on about the 8th floor, I think. I was going down the hall. A young man, you guys, age maybe a little older, ran out of a room, and he was just wailing and crying. And I said, well, God bless his heart. I got on the elevator, and I'd done my job. I started down, and it came. Help me. Help me. I got to the bottom floor and punched the 8th floor button and went back up. That little boy was a young man, and his head buried in his arms in the wall. And I put my arms around him. I said, son, I'm a preacher. Can I help you? And he just fell in my arms. And I prayed with him. He said, my daddy's down in that room down there, and he's dying. And I've been so close to my daddy, and I can't stand to watch him die. I said, is he a Christian? He said, we're both Christians, but it's killing me. And I went back to the room with him and prayed with them. I don't know how much good I did him, but I know one thing did me good. Because I'd heard the cry, and I'd answered it. I couldn't help Jerry, but I could help him. And I could help somebody else, and I can still help somebody else. They cry out in anger sometimes. My brother-in-law's daddy was the meanest man I'd ever known. Amos Morgan. Boy, he was an old-timer, and he's mean. And my brother-in-law got saved, and he said, would you go see my daddy and my mother? And I said, sure. He said, now, wait a minute. Before you say you'll go, he said, he doesn't like politics, and he don't like preachers, really. So he'll argue with you, and he'll get mad at you about politics or about religion. I said, I'm not going to talk to him about religion. I'm going to talk to him about Jesus. He said, okay. I said, well, I've been cussed out by good people. I went to that old man's house, and I want to tell you the honest to God's truth. That's the meanest old man I've ever seen in my life. He said cuss words I never heard. I didn't know what he was saying. He cussed me every kind of way you can name it. Finally, he said, you wouldn't give your son to die for a drunkard, would you? I said, I don't have a son, but I probably wouldn't. But nevertheless, God did. He said, I don't believe that stuff. Get out of my house. I left. Best thing you can do, case like that. He had a granddaughter, loved him very much. She called me and said, they called him Papa Morgan. Said, he's in the hospital. Would you go see him? I said, Carol, I don't think he likes me. She said, well, he's going to die, and he needs somebody to talk to him. I said, okay, I'll go out there. Now, look at my face. You can watch it on the screen, but I'm going to show you what he did to me. I found his room, and I started in the door. When he saw it was me, he said, play like he's asleep. I said, you're not asleep. Wake up. He said, they told me if you came out here, I might have a heart attack. He said, you got to get out. And he started punching the button, getting the nurse down there. And so he made me go. I couldn't even talk to him. I mean, that's the kind of man. He was mean. Well, the boy that asked me to go see him, the man, my brother-in-law, he died. And I was doing his funeral. And my sweet Betty put her arms around old man Morgan and told him she loved him and that Jesus loved him, and he insulted her and made her cry. I said, he's destined for hell. I mean, anybody to insult her is just awful. So I just wrote it off my list. You've done that. I said, I need to pray for somebody else. Dear Lord, he passed God's deadline. That granddaughter called me again. She said, he's at home, and he's on his last leg. He's dying now. Would you go see him one more time? And I said, Linda Carol, I don't think I will. I said, really, I think I'm doing more harm than good. But because every time I go, he gets more angry. And she started crying. People do me that way. And what do you do in that case? I said, well, you shut up and I'll go out there tomorrow. We're going to visit tomorrow. My assistant pastor and I visited all day on Thursday. So Thursday, Steve and I found his address. I told Steve, I said, now, preachers, some of them dumb. Because I know what he knew the old man too. And I said, we're going visitation. I said, now line the cards up. We'll make our hospital visits. Line somebody up that we can win to Christ or have a shot at it. And then put old man Morgan's card last. And we'll go let him cuss us out and we'll go home. No sense putting him first and it'll ruin your day, see. So I said, how many more cards you got, Steve? He said, one. And I said, oh, me. We went to Amos's house. He was sitting, I could see him. Is this time of year springtime? But he had an afghan pulled up on him. He was sitting in an easy chair and nearly covered his head. He looked like a bear under there. Somebody else was doing some work in the house. The screen door was unlatched, so I knew them, so I just pushed the door open. And I walked over to where he was, and I said, Amos! Had talked loud to old people. I said, don't you think it's about time you got saved? He said, I sure do. I said, huh? I started arguing with him. I said, you don't even believe it. Stop yelling, I don't want to. I said, no, you don't. Listen to me now. I led that old man to Christ and buried him 7 days later. But Steve and I, you preachers have had this happen to you, we went back to the car. We didn't even speak to one another because we were ashamed. I felt like crying. We'd just gotten the man saved because I didn't have the faith to believe that I should answer that cry. It may come hard. It may come at night. It may come in the day. It may come anytime. But you be listening when God says, here's the cry. What is it?
1: Help.
0: Say it again.
1: Help.
0: Say it again.
1: Help.
0: Say it again.
1: Help.
0: That's the cry of the whole world. And by God's grace, we are commissioned to answer it. I couldn't help Jerry. I wanted to. Wish I could have. But I can help somebody else. Now listen to this. Among the things that this day brings will come to you a call. The which, unless you're listening, you may not hear at all. Lest it be very soft and low. Whatever you do, wherever you go, be listening when God shall come and say to you, this is the thing that you must do. Be listening. Listening for what? Help me! For God's sake, help me! That's the cry of the whole world. And this is the answer to the cry because we have Jesus.
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3: Ruth was my great-grandmother's name, and it's a great Bible name. she was married to a man named Charles Spurgeon Riggs. That's a pretty strong name as well. But Ruth has always meant something to me because of my family heritage and their godly testimony and legacy left behind. But the Ruth of the Bible is in so many ways, I think, representative of every one of us. Ruth is all of us, poor, needy, desperate, unworthy, seeking. And the only thing that makes Orpah and Ruth different is that Orpah chose to stay in Moab and Ruth believed God had more for her. Orpah was content to just live her life and make the best of it and hope things turned out better. But Ruth believed by faith that God had something for her life. We come today in our study of this amazing little book, The Gospel According to Ruth, to Ruth chapter number 2. Now, we've been living in chapter 1 for a while, and we've seen the famine and the darkness of this season and the destruction that sin brought into a family. At the end of chapter 1, we saw the moment of truth as both Ruth and Naomi declare again their faith and come in humility to Bethlehem, Judah, broken, empty, needy people. And now we pick up the story in Ruth chapter 2 and verse number 1. And it's so wonderful because now we come really to the main character of the story. You see, Ruth is actually not the main character. The main character of the story is Boaz, because Boaz is the one through whom Ruth is going to find all the blessing that she needs and is going to become a part of a larger work of redemption that God is doing in this world. So we come to chapter 2, verse 1, and Naomi had a kinsman of her husband's, a mighty man of wealth, of the family of Elimelech, and his name was Boaz. That there he is, Boaz. And Ruth, the Moabitess, said unto Naomi, "Let me now go to the field and glean ears of corn after him in whose sight I shall find grace." And she said unto her, "Go, my daughter." And she went and came and gleaned in the field after the reapers. I love this expression. And her hap was to light on a part of the field belonging unto Boaz, who was of the kindred of Elimelech. Think about this. Of all the fields in Bethlehem, you know what this is? This is the providence of Almighty God. Isn't this wonderful? In fact, if you come down in the same chapter to verse number 20, Naomi says later, "Blessed be he of the Lord who hath not left off his kindness to the living and to the dead." In other words, God did this. This was not Ruth scheming. This was not Naomi using contacts. This was not Boaz making it happen. This was God. Salvation is always of the Lord. Every good thing in our lives is because of our great God. And so, what seemed like happenstance, what seemed circumstantial, was really providential. Verse 4, "And behold, Boaz came from Bethlehem and said unto the reapers, 'The Lord be with you.' And they answered him, 'The Lord bless thee.'" I like that. Boaz, may I just pause and interject this, is a picture of our Lord Jesus Christ. He is a type, if you will, a symbolic person in the Old Testament of the Redeemer, of the Messiah. He is not the Messiah. He is a man like us, but he is going to be, as the story continues, representative of the Redeemer to come. And I see in this a beautiful picture of the blessing that the Redeemer gives and the praise that then comes back to him. Oh, can you hear the Lord Jesus Christ look at sinners and servants like us and say, "The Lord be with you"? And we should respond, "The Lord bless thee." In other words, God has been so good to us and given us his presence. We should bless the Lord, and we should give him praise and worship and thanks. And then said Boaz unto his servant that was set over the reapers, "Whose damsel is this?" And the servant that was set over the reapers answered and said, "It is the Moabitish damsel that came back with Naomi out of the country of Moab." And she said, "I pray you, let me glean and gather after the reapers among the sheaves." So she came and hath continued even unto the from the morning until now, that she tarried a little in the house. Then said Boaz unto Ruth, Hearest thou not, my daughter? Go not to glean in another field, neither go from hence, but abide here fast by my maidens. In other words, stay close. Let thine eyes be on the field that they do reap, and go thou after them. Have I not charged the young men that they shall not touch thee? And when thou art athirst, go into the vessels, and drink of that which the young men have drawn. Then she fell on her face, and bowed herself to the ground, and said unto him, Why have I found grace in thine eyes, that thou shouldest take knowledge of me, seeing I am a stranger? Now, he was certainly fulfilling the law of the day, a law of civility, a law of hospitality, to care for orphans and widows, to care for strangers, to care for the poor. They were allowed to come and to pick up the leftovers and all of that. I love this. Before it's done, she's not going to be getting the leftovers. She's going to be getting the first fruits. When you get the Lord's will, the Lord's way, you always get more than you ever imagine. But this is an amazing story. It is more than just him doing his duty. He begins to delight in her. He is giving to her not out of law, but out of love. The story of Ruth and the Lord is really the story of a man in the middle. Can we call him this? God's middleman. That was Boaz. Boaz was God's middleman. He was the man between Jehovah God and this poor Moabitess woman that was the means by which the two came together. The means by which Ruth came to know Jehovah God and all of his blessing, the means by which God's eternal purpose was accomplished in and through Ruth, that was through Boaz, God's middle man. Now, the goal of this study is not to know Boaz better. It's to love Jesus more. Let me tell you who our Lord Jesus Christ is. He is God's middle man. He is the God-man, the one in the middle, through whom all of God's goodness comes to us, and by which we are brought into all that God has for our life. 1 Timothy chapter 2 tells us, There is one God and one mediator between God and men, the man, Christ Jesus. Can I tell you about the man? I hear people say sometimes, he's the man. And they mean by that, he's accomplished something, he's arrived at something. But friend, there's nobody like the God-man, nobody like the Lord Jesus Christ. He is always in the middle, in the midst. Read the gospel records, you'll find Christ in the midst throughout his ministry. In the midst of the storm, Christ was there. In the midst of the multitudes, Christ was there. In the midst of the need, Christ was there. When he died, where did he die? On the cross in the middle, reaching to sinners, suspended there between God and man. And now, where is he? He's in the middle. He's right in the middle of the throne in heaven, interceding for us. He's our go-between. He is the one who holds back hell and brings all of heaven. He is the one who brings us into all that God has for us. He's God's middle man. We'll return to Ruth chapter 2 and get better acquainted, not just with Boaz, but with Messiah, the Lord Jesus Christ, because we all need to know God's middle man. It is through him that we come into all that God has for us.
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5: Well, are you happy tonight? Well, that didn't tell me much. But that really was the reaction I expected. Because if you ask most people, are you happy? They'll hesitate. They won't automatically say, yes, I'm happy. They'll think about it for a minute, and what goes through their mind is, what do I have to be happy about? We have everything to be happy about. Everything. Look at Psalm 95 with me very quickly. Psalm 95, as we continue a series on raising children in the postmodern world, we look tonight at the idea of making your home a playground. Children are known for laughter. It's what they do. When we do FaceTime with our granddaughters, all they do is laugh. They just laugh and run. They pay no attention to us at all. We holler into the iPad. Micah! She just runs past. And Josh will drag her back in to say something, and she'll come in and just smile at you. She likes to kiss the screen. More for her Nana than her granddaddy, but she likes to kiss the screen. But they run and they play and they squeal. Last night they were hiding behind the curtain, or Micah was. So Josh says, "Where's Micah? We can't find Micah. Has anybody seen Micah?" Well, here Ember, the little one, toddles over and says, "Toes? Toes?" She saw her feet under the... Then they both got behind the curtain, just squealed. I don't know what that's... I was never a little girl. I don't understand the whole squealing thing. But they're happy. And it's a joy. Psalm 95, look at verses 1 and 2. "Oh, come, let us sing unto the Lord. Let us make a joyful noise to the rock of our salvation. Let us come before his presence with thanksgiving and make a joyful noise unto him with psalms." God wants us to be joyful. Look at Psalm 126. Flip over a few pages. Well, actually, with Psalm 119 in the way, it's a few more than a page, more than a few pages. Psalm 126. Again, just two verses, the first two. "When the Lord turned again the captivity of Zion, we were like them that dream. Has God turned your captivity?" Of course, he's talking about political and physical captivity as they were hauled off, and now they get to come back. But God has indeed freed us, and it ought to seem like a dream to us that we're free from everything that condemned us. Look at verse 2. "Then was our mouth filled with laughter and our tongue with singing. Then said they among the heathen, the Lord hath done great things for them." The heathen paid attention to the fact that they were full of joy and full of laughter, and their freedom was like a dream to them, and they were just simply happy people. And we ought to be happy people. Proverbs 15 says this, "A merry heart maketh a cheerful countenance." Proverbs 17, "A merry heart doeth good like a medicine." We ought to be happy and joyful people. Christians ought to be the most joyful people in the world. Joy is a fruit of the Spirit, and you receive the Spirit when you accepted Christ. Joy is there. We can celebrate God's joy even in the most painful and trying of times because he is there. Sometimes I've had young people come to me and ask me about joy because they just weren't joyful. And they would say, how do you get joy? And joy is not a formula. Do this, do this, do this, and you'll have joy. There are some things you can do that will get in the way of your joy. Sin and rebellion and those things will rob you of joy. Lack of forgiveness. There are things that can kill your joy, but joy is a natural aspect of having been to Calvary and being filled with the Holy Spirit of God. And we all ought to be joyful people. It is not a formula. It is a decision. You simply decide to be joyful. If you can decide to be miserable, you can decide to be joyful. And no matter what happens today, it's going to be fun. Listen, I have to laugh. I need to laugh. Sometimes I laugh when there's nothing to laugh at. I just need to laugh. Joy is a necessity in our life. And beyond that, what is said here in Psalms, the world looks at you funny when you're happy and joyful no matter what. They don't have that. And when they see it in us, It causes them to question why they don't have that. We ought to be joyful people. If the followers of Jesus Christ are the most joyful people in the world, they should be, then Christian homes ought to be happy places. Christian homes ought to be places where people enjoy being and want to be. Let me give you a quote by C.K. Chesterton. He said this, "Christianity fits humankind's deepest needs because it makes us concentrate on joys that do not pass away rather than on inevitable and superficial and transitory grief. Instead of getting buried by the seriousness of a fallen world, faith in Jesus Christ offers us the ability to laugh and enjoy ourselves, resting in God's promised eternal joys and pleasures." We ought to be happy people. Parents need to exhibit joy, and they ought to promote joy in the home. Life is absolutely full of humor. It's just how you look at things. Things are funny. Most of the things you do are funny. They're embarrassing, but they're funny. And you need to learn to laugh at you. If you just learn to laugh at you, think of all the good material you're going to have over the years. You know, we need to be people that have a quick sense of humor. Now, people have different kinds of sense of humor. Enough said on that. Okay. Sunday school teacher asked the children in her class, "How many of you would like to go to heaven?" All the children raised their hand except Derek. The teacher diplomatically inquired why he didn't want to go to heaven. Derek replied, "I'm sorry, Miss Spellman, but my mommy told me I had to come right home after Sunday school." New arrival in heaven was surprised to see a suggestion box. He turned to a more seasoned resident of heaven and asked, "If everybody is supposed to be happy in heaven, why is there a suggestion box?" The experienced tenant replied, "Because some people aren't happy unless they can complain." Oh, I sense you know who you are out there. Frustrated young man was desperately pursuing the woman of his dreams. Unfortunately for him, he was not the man of her dreams. He pleaded with her to marry him, but had no success. He finally asked her in desperation, "Why won't you marry me? Is there someone else?" And she promptly replied, "There has to be." A psychiatrist told his patient that they seldom use the term cured. But in this case, they can. After 5 years of therapy, he was pleased to pronounce that she was completely cured. He was surprised to see the patient did not look pleased. The doctor asked, "What's wrong? I thought you'd be thrilled." The woman said, "Look at this from my point of view. 5 years ago, I was Joan of Arc. Now I'm nobody." You didn't get that one, did you? I could tell. Key phrase there was psychiatrist. Okay, moving on. See, you people have a hard time finding humor, even in humor. Dr. Adkins got it. He's been to a psychiatrist. He understood that, see? I hope he thought that was funny. He was going to remove it all. When we drink deeply of God's grace and your heart is full of Him, and there's a song there, and there's joy there, there's a quick smile, there's an easy laugh, there's just joy in your life. And our homes need to be places where people laugh and they enjoy being there. I hope, parents, that when your children come home from school, they like being in your home. It's a refuge. It's a place where they know they're going to be loved and appreciated and accepted, and there'll be laughter and there'll be joy. Jesus in his prayer in John 17 said, "And now I come to thee, and these things I speak in the world that they might have my joy fulfilled in themselves," his joy fulfilled in us. Make a commitment, parent, to be joyful and playful at home. Play games with your kids. Plan fun family outings. Laugh frequently and enjoy life. If you don't, I wonder what your kids really think when they walk through your door. Knowing we're loved by our Heavenly Father ought to bring us great joy. Yeah, we don't think about this very often. I can ask you, do you know God loves you? And I don't think there's anybody in here that would not say, yes, I know God loves me. But you know, sometimes I don't think we think that God likes us. We know He loves us, and that's supernatural, and it transcends everything, and His love is beyond comprehension. But do you understand in your heart that God likes you? Do you understand that God enjoys you? And I don't know how many people really think that. I know He loves me, I'm just not sure He likes me. Well, He does. He does like you. He does enjoy you. You know, Elton Trueblood said this in a book entitled The Humor of Christ. Any alleged Christianity which fails to express itself in gaiety at some point is questionable. The Christian that's not happy, that's not joyful, that doesn't laugh, there's something going on there. The Christian is joyful not because he's blind to injustice and suffering, but because he is convinced that these, in the light of divine sovereignty, are never ultimate. Though he can be sad and often perplexed, he's never really worried. The well-known humor of the Christian is not a way of denying the tears, but rather a way of affirming something which is deeper than the tears, and it's joy. I saw an example of this, a beautiful example of Elton Trueblood's quote at the funeral of Charlie Watley. Wonderful man, loved by his family, great family, had tremendous and sweet things to say about him at the funeral. But here we are at the family viewing. And there's nobody in the chapel there at Faith Chapel but myself. I believe Josh Burdick was there, and the family. And you know what they're doing? They're standing right around the casket. You know what they're doing? They're laughing. And they're remembering things. They're slapping each other on the back. And there was joy there. If you'd walked in that room, you would have never guessed that this family was saying goodbye to someone they loved. But they had joy. It went beyond the tears. It went beyond the loss. And that's the kind of joy that we ought to have. But many of you live completely under the burden of problems in your life. You let little things at work get to you, and you're angry all the time. Some of you don't cuss out loud. You don't. But when things happen in your life, you say it in your head. You're angry. You're frustrated. There's no joy. There's no happiness there. There's no laughter in your soul. And we need to be people of joy. People that can look at a terrible situation at work and just laugh at it. You know, good at that. Rick Enders. Rick, where are you? You're in here somewhere. Where's Rick? Wave at me. Where's Rick? Where is he? He's somewhere. Where is he? You're pointing. He's over there. There he is. Rick Enders and I were working together at the academy, and we worked on the schedule, which was a nightmare for the teacher. We started working on the teacher's schedule in February for the next September, trying to get all the puzzles together. And just about the time we thought we had it done, they would send us a memo and say, by the way, this teacher only teaches in the afternoon. And we, of course, had them scheduled in the morning. And that was just a fruit basket turnover to try to get all that fixed. And I would come in, we had this big board. I would walk into Rick's office and say, Rick, look at this mess. We got to move this person here, this person here. I don't know what we're going to do about that. You know what Rick would do? Rick would go, and I'd look at him like, what are you laughing at? He said, it'll be fine. It's going to be fine. I learned a lot from the joy in Rick Enders' heart. You know, some Christians, let's be honest with you, actually fear having fun. They do. They're afraid. I'm having too much fun. There's got to be sin here somewhere. Got to be. I'm having fun. They worry it might be dangerous to enjoy life too much, even though we've been given life more abundant. They're just afraid. If I laugh too hard, something bad will happen. My former principal at PCA years ago actually thought I was having too much fun to be working, and she said so. Well, maybe I wasn't working too hard. God wants us to show joy. He wants us to love what we do, love the people that we do it with, have a quick laugh in our heart, twinkle in our eye. God would tell you, don't dial back your joy, dial it up a notch. Walking through the varsity, I don't know, it's 2 months ago, and I walked past a table of students, and they were loud. They were having so much fun. I don't know what was going on, but they were having fun. They were laughing at the top of their lungs. All of the whole table just busted out laughing, and I'm all about to say, hey, we don't laugh here. And the funny thing, they didn't know me all that well. The funny thing was, they all just... brought it right back down. I said, I'm just joking. I'm just joking. But it was so funny. Oh! God desires that we walk in joy and express delight. And our homes ought to be an attractive place for our family to be. They ought to overflow with laughter and joy and fun, and your home ought to feel like a playground. And parents, I'll tell you something, you'll raise better kids if you raise kids that are joyful children, that know to laugh and know that mom and dad are joyful people. Don't let your kids ever get the impression that your home is not a place where laughter is welcome. Some of the best memories Connie and I have with our children are times of play. It was fun to plan vacations that included a playtime at an amusement park somewhere. And they were fun. Those guys were fun. We were some amusement park somewhere. It might have been Disney World, where Connie got on the teacup thing with Josh. I don't know how old Josh was. He was, I don't know, 10, 11 years old, something like that. And he had the thing in the middle that you kept. If the more you turn it, the faster the teacup spins, and Jared and I are on the side watching those two, and it's so funny because they'd swing out there and they'd come back by us again. Every time they came back by us, Connie was screaming, "Stop! Stop! Stop!" And Josh and Jared had his big grin on his face as he was turning that wheel. They got off of that, and Connie was so sick in her stomach, we had to sit there for a minute. I had to go get her a Coke, kind of calm her down. She's her head just sort of. Josh was having fun. We worked hard to save a little extra money so we could make good times and fun times for our boys and great memories. Connie and Jared share a sense of humor. You will never find Connie laughing any harder than when she gets together with Jared, our oldest son, because Jared just knows how to push her buttons. He does. He can have her laughing. We get off the plane in California. It won't be 10 minutes till Connie's laughing. Big old deep belly laughs, losing control completely. Jared is so funny. And we used to make fun of Connie's laugh. When Connie, no, not really make fun. We love her dearly. When she would really get tickled, I mean really lose it, she goes into this real deep laugh. And Jared can get that out of Connie in about 5 minutes. And we'd be on vacation and he'd get her laughing like that. We forgot what we're laughing at. Now we're just laughing at her, the way she's laughing. And I'm sure you're not hearing that laugh right now, but what a joy it is to me as father and husband to hear those two laugh like that together. It just touches my heart. Joy is a gift from our loving Heavenly Father. Families that know how to play and laugh reveal the glory of God is present in their home. Parents need to discover each child enjoys laughter, fun, in a different way. We mentioned to you earlier, you need to really learn your children. They're different. They're not the same person. different from each other. Learn what it is that is fun for each child and help that child enjoy life. I had to learn very quickly as a grandfather that little girls don't like to wrestle. They like other things. I'm learning. We communicate joy and accept love different ways. All of us don't find joy in the same things. There's more than one way to turn your home into a playground. Let's look at some very quickly. Let's explore a few. One, let your children be children. Do not pressure your children to grow up. Let them remain children as long as possible. Childhood is all about being a child. Let them be one. Don't look at your children and try to force them into being little mini adults. They're children. They do things, dumb things, funny things, things that don't make a lick of sense to anyone but them. Let them. They're children. My opinion, this generation has been exposed to way too much, way too early. Help them enjoy childhood rather than forcing them to grow up too soon. Think about all the things you can do to make their childhood fun. Buy them sidewalk chalk. I know mothers that would absolutely panic at the thought of sidewalk chalk. Let them go out there and do whatever it is they're going to do, and you can go out and clean it up later. Don't worry about it. Let them have fun. Let them enjoy life. I went over to the Master Club last week, and it was their store night, and I'm walking out of the room when some of the kids are coming in that room who have just been to store night. And this boy came walking in with this great big 4-foot-long super soaker. Well, you know what I was thinking? I was thinking, what are his parents going to think when he gets in the car with this thing? And I was hoping that Dad would have his own and they'd just have a big fight together when they got home. But too many parents would look at that and say, take that back. Take that back. We're not having that. You're not soaking the living room down with this thing. Take it back. Let them have fun. Let them have fun. Boys and games. Boys play games. That's what they do. Boys can make a game out of anything. They can compete over nothing. My boys could take the cardboard tube from a Christmas wrapping paper and a balled up piece of aluminum foil and have the World Series in our living room. They'll compete on anything. They'd play soccer in the hall. And boys just like to play. They like to compete. You know, let them. Let them have fun. You know, don't be too concerned about things that might get broken in your house. We have two different closet doors we had to replace. The fan in one of our bedrooms still doesn't work right because they were in there wrestling and got up on the bed together and they forgot they were both 6'3". And one of them drove his head into the fan. And now you turn that fan on, it goes whoop, whoop, whoop, whoop, whoop, whoop. That didn't bother us all that much. Then we replaced a couple of lamps. They're not that expensive. Have a room for play. Little kids need a room for play where all their toys are there. They can go in there and make a mess if they want to. Just go in there and have fun. Create a room in the house that is a playroom and it's their room and it doesn't matter what they do in there as long as no one is hurt. Let play be play. Second thing. One, let your children be children. Two, let play be play. One of the ways children lose their childhood joy is through organized sports. I want to just warn you about something here, parents. We are way too much into organized sports in America. When children participate in organized sports, it ought to be a game. It ought to be fun. And I think we teach our children too much dog-eat-dog, cutthroat competition way too early in life. Play ought to be fun. And it ought to be for fun. And if you turn into something else, you haven't done them a favor. Children ought to enjoy playing. And children don't necessarily play to win. Children play because they like to play. And let them play. We had our boy, our youngest son, in the Greater Pensacola Junior Golf Association for years. And we took him out there one time to play, and he had a little set of clubs that fit his size, and he teed the ball up, and the kid in front of him was a pretty good little golfer, and he whacked it out there about 75 yards. And Josh got up there to hit his, and whew, missed it completely, ball didn't even move. And I could tell it bothered him. I said, it's all right, just go ahead. Whew, that time he just barely caught the top of the ball, and it rolled out there about 2 feet. And I ran out there and picked it up, put it back on the thing. Go ahead, son, whack that thing, hit it. Just have fun with this thing. And he hit it again. It, I don't know, it went off to the right or something. It didn't go where it was supposed to go. And he just fell apart. He started crying. He was upset. He was real young, and I went over and got him. I said, it's fine, son. You don't want to play today? You don't have to play today. We'll just go back home. And if you want to come back next week, we'll come back next week and try this again. And because we did that, he was willing to go back next week. Now, how would he have responded if I said, son, how am I ever going to retire early if you don't make it on the pro tour? Now, we're going to go home, and you're going to swing that club and swing that club and swing that club until you can swing that club the way you're supposed to. Well, he'd have just fell completely apart. And I think way too many parents look at sports and think, this is what I'm going to use to make my child a man or make them. Listen, kids need to play. Don't force your child into organized sports if it's not fun for that child. Three, say yes whenever you can. You can easily become a no machine. Can we? No. What if we? No. Well, can't? No. You can become a real quick no machine. Don't become a no machine. Say yes as often as you can and say no only when it's necessary. We're wired to say no. Parents are protective. My wife to this day, I can say, Connie, you want to go out to eat? No. It's wired in her to say no. And 30 seconds later, she'll say, oh, I don't know, where do you want to go? But her first response is no. I always like that. No. Well, let me finish. Make sure you don't say no because it'll cause you inconvenience. They're only going to be children for a short time. Make it fun for them. If they say, can we? Think in your heart just for a minute. Can I say yes? Can I say yes to this? What would it hurt if I said yes to this request? And let them play. Four, focus on the positive. You'll need to deal with tough issues. You'll need to confront bad behavior. It comes with being a parent. But our normal, everyday mode of operation should be to encourage, to bless, and to build them up. It's easy to find fault and fixate on faults, but it's just as easy to notice good traits and praise them. Be a positive parent. Say good things every chance you can. Five, slow down. We are pathologically busy. Slow your life down. Breathe. Be at peace. Children pick up on the stress in your life and it bothers them. Stop multitasking and be present with your family. When you drive in the driveway, take a minute, stop, breathe, ask God to help you change gears as you enter that house. Walk in that door ready to be your spouse's listening ear and your children's playmate. Slowing down is a choice. It's a choice your family needs you to make. Do less for others and do more for them. Slow down. Six, find fun friends. You know them, that crazy family. You know them. The wife's a nut. The husband's out there somewhere. The kids are about half out of control. But they're a fun bunch. They're a party looking for a place to happen. Invite that family over to your house. You will sense that you're getting a little staid. All we ever do here is homework and supper, and we need some fun. Invite that family and have them over occasionally and find those fun friends and infuse your home periodically with joy-filled people. Now, identify those that know how to have fun and invite them, but don't invite Eeyore. Be aware there are people that love the Lord and don't know how to have fun. Why don't you be the fun family and invite them to come over and see if we can't win them over to the fun side of life? Seven, ask for God's help. If you struggle to be joyful and playful, ask God to help you. Ask God.

Please understand the other neighborhood kids are probably going to show up. That's okay. That's fine. It'll give you a chance to get to know them, to be a blessing to them, to maybe get to know their parents, invite them to church, speak to them about Christ. That's okay. But you need to set some boundaries. The fun times you're trying to have with your family need to be, to some extent, protected. And set some boundaries on that so it's more you and your family. That doesn't mean you never would invite the neighborhood kids to get involved in your game in the front yard. That's fine. But understand you really want to have some time with just you and your kids laughing and wrestling and playing without everybody else there. Number 9, use the golden hours. There are times when your children are more eager to interact with you. They're more eager for meaningful interaction with you. For some of you, it might be early morning. I doubt it. But it might be early morning. Sometimes your kids just jump out of the bed and they're just jabberjaws first thing in the morning. Just get out of the bed, just talking. Well, that's when they're ready to communicate with you, and that's when you need to communicate with them. Maybe dinner, we mentioned that in our last message, it might be a dinner together, it might be right after school. They walk in, they drop that book bag, and they want to talk to you about their day. Well, take the time and talk to them. Use the golden hours when your children's heart is open to you and they want to communicate with you. It might be like our boys was, just before bed. Just before we go to bed, they want to talk. And we did our very best to listen to them. Do whatever it takes to be available during those golden hours. When our boys wanted to play, they'd let you know. I'd be sitting there watching a game or something. They'd bounce a Nerf basketball off my head. It's playtime. And I would get down on my knees and play Nerf basketball with them when they were little. And Connie would fuss at me because I blocked all their shots. Then, of course, they grew up. They blocked all my shots. Hey, Josh is 6'5". Jared is now 6'4". And when we played basketball in the driveway, I had to ask permission to get a shot off. They paid me back for all those years. But it was fun. The Nerf basketball turned into more of a wrestling match than a basketball game. And I would wrestle with them quite a bit, fight them both off, hold them both down, and had fun with them until I couldn't win anymore and we stopped wrestling. I would play with the boys with the claw. I'd say, "Oh no, it's the claw. Run, I'll hold him back." That was the funniest thing. It's my hand. And I would say, "Run, I'll see if I can hold him. Hurry, run." And the boys would just scream and run through the house and I'm chasing them with the claw. After years of therapy, they're speaking, they're talking again. As we got older, we would shoot basketball before the sun went down late in the spring and through the summer. I have the mosquito scars as testimony. Those were good times. When they're willing to be open to you and they're ready to play, you need to be their best playmate. Children that laugh, they're emotionally stronger than children that don't learn to laugh. Children that laugh can see the humor in bad situations, and those situations don't beat them down and they don't hurt them. Mom and Dad, you desperately need to turn your home into a playground and have fun with your kids and let joy be the reality of your home. And may the neighbors always wonder what all the laughing is about next door. Have fun with them. Trust me, as a dad who misses his boys dearly, they will leave you much sooner than you think they will. Enjoy them. Laugh with them. Play with them. Heavenly Father, we thank you for the joy that is natural in our heart from Jesus Christ, that we are redeemed, that you have turned our captivity. And Lord, I pray for our homes. I pray for our moms and dads that wouldn't be so burdened with life.

0: trouble and anguish and worry. I pray, Father, for joy and laughter. And I pray for our children. They would love coming home because that's where all the fun is. And that's where the joy is. And Lord, I pray for our homes as they are in neighborhoods all over this town, that our families would reflect the kind of joy in Christ that causes the neighbors around them to wonder why those people are so happy. What is it that they have that is so different? And I pray, Lord, just from the expression of joy in our homes, we'd have the opportunity to share Christ with people that don't have the kind of joy that He gives. Bless our homes. Bless our families. We pray in Jesus' name. Amen. God bless you and good night.
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2: Take your Bibles this evening and turn to 1 Thessalonians chapter 4, if you would. 1 Thessalonians chapter 4. We are thankful to have our guests with us, even some from the community, but especially those that are here for our enrichment conference. Recently, on Wednesday evenings, we have been, in a couple Sunday nights, we have been doing a series about absolutes. We live in a world today that does not believe in absolute truth. But we as Christians know that we have absolute truth. And that puts us in a different realm. The premise is this: if there's no absolutes, then what you believe is no greater or no better or has any greater value than what I believe if there are no absolutes. But if what we believe is absolute truth, then what we have is greater than what our world has. We have truth. That absolute truth can ground our faith on a rock that can give security in a world that has no security. We've discussed many different topics. We have the absolute truth that this world was made and created in 6 24-hour periods of time. And God created this world in that time. We have the absolute truth. And by the way, if God can create that world, then He can do other things in our life. We can trust Him for our future as well. We have the absolute truth. Even when things are mentioned or not mentioned in the Bible, we can take principles from God's Word that are absolutes, and we can run it through the filter of those and find out it's wrong or it's right. We took an example of gambling. Even though it's not mentioned in the Scriptures, we could take principles from God's Word, and we could come out and say it's absolutely wrong. Last week, we talked about distinctions between men and women, and that the Bible is clear about the distinctions between the men's roles and the women's roles. And we've discussed many, several different topics. Now, what really makes our faith great and what makes our absolute truth great is it doesn't just deal with the past and it doesn't just deal with the present. We have absolute truth for the future. And that's amazing. There would be people that say, okay, so you Bible believers, all right, you may have absolute truth, but we have absolute truth of what's going to happen in the future as well. I want to talk about that tonight and the great comfort that we have of the rapture of the church. Look with me, if you would, at 1 Thessalonians chapter 4. We'll begin reading at verse number 13. And tonight, let's go ahead and read responsibly. I'll read verse 13 and you read 14 out loud. A great passage of Scripture, one that we're familiar with, and we'll read these verses. I'll go ahead and read verse 13 and together we'll read 14. We'll go through. 1 Thessalonians chapter 4 and verse 13 says, "But I would not have you to be ignorant, brethren, concerning them which are asleep, that ye sorrow not, even as others which have no hope. For if we believe that Jesus died and rose again, even so them also which sleep in Jesus will God bring with him. For this we say unto you by the word of the Lord, that we which are alive and remain unto the coming of the Lord shall not prevent them which are asleep. For the Lord himself then we which are alive and remain shall be caught up together with them in the clouds to meet the Lord in the air, and so shall we ever be with the Lord. And that's our text tonight. Wherefore, comfort one another with these words. Father, we are thankful, Lord, for the truth that we have from your word. We're thankful for the absolutes that we can ground our faith on. And Father, we are thankful, Lord, for our future. And for each one here that has trusted Jesus Christ as their personal Savior, and their name is written on the roll, the Lamb's Book of Life, Father, they can have great comfort tonight in the rapture. And Father, it can make and cause us to purify our lives until we hear the trump. Father, it would be a thrill if it was tonight. If the enrichment conference never finished because we'd all be at the marriage supper of the Lamb, what a joy and what a thrill that'd be. Father, I pray that you would comfort some hearts today that maybe have just been a little wearied. Father, I ask and I pray today that you would be with our students and our church members. Lord, loved ones that have gone on before, may we be comforted with the fact that we will be reunited. And then, Lord, most of all, may we be comforted with the fact that we look forward to one day seeing our Savior face to face. May that comfort give us joy. May it give us direction. And may we absolutely know the truth of the rapture tonight. In Jesus' name we pray. Amen. Several years ago, matter of fact, it's when my oldest son, Ben, was about a year and a half old. I took a trip. I was youth pastor of the campus church at that time, and they asked me to take a trip with the high school seniors to a trip to Washington, D.C. And I went on that trip. I think it was about 1984 or so, in the spring of 84. And we went on that trip, and that was really the first time I had been away from my son for any length of time, at least that he would have recalled. And he was getting around that two years of age or whatever, and just kind of starting to talk and such. And I remember late in the week when I called back every night and talked to Mary Lee. Mary Lee said, "Jim, today something really interesting happened." She said Ben went into our bedroom, and there he saw our wedding picture up on the wall. And his little 1.5-year-old boy, he pointed to the wedding picture, and he said, "Daddy, Daddy," and he began to cry. He says, "He misses you, Jim." And I said, I was ready to take the plane back and just get to see him, you know. But he said, "You know, Daddy, Daddy." And I thought to myself after we hung up that conversation, I thought that night in that motel room up in Virginia, I said, "You know, Lord, is that my desire to see you and to see Jesus Christ? Are there times that I go to your word and see the picture of my Savior, Jesus Christ, and just cry, oh, Lord, how I miss you, how I want to see you?" I want you to see some things that will be a comfort to you tonight. The Bible says in verse 18, you read it out loud, "Wherefore comfort one another with these words." I think there's three things about the rapture that comfort us greatly. First of all, what the rapture is. Secondly, when the rapture is. And thirdly, how the rapture is. I want you to look at these tonight as we look at our absolute truth tonight of our future. And that is the next event on God's calendar is the rapture. I want to say this before we begin. We believe, according to God's word, there is not one event that needs to occur in this world for the rapture to happen. We believe in the imminent return. Now, we don't say immediate, though we do believe it's close. But we believe in the imminent return of the Lord Jesus Christ, that tonight we could hear the trumpet and the shout from our bridegroom of the Lord Jesus Christ coming back for his bride. That blessed hope is what comforts us during times of trial. It comforts us at the time of a grave, at the gravesite of a loved one, but it comforts us through a lot of things. I was just thinking, it comforts the college students. They're hoping for the rapture to come in the next couple days. Midterms and final exams, the rapture is prayed for more than most other times. But it is our comfort one to another. And we should comfort one another. The early church greeted each other with the phrase, "Maranatha, lo, he cometh," because it is their blessed hope. But let's first of all talk about what is the rapture, because I think that comforts us. What is the rapture? Now, the rapture basically is the coming of Christ for his bride. However, the thing that you need to understand is that there are two comings of the Lord. And we need to understand them almost as a phase one and a phase two, if you please. We're going to look at both of these for just a moment, just so that you understand this and you've got a good grip and a good handle on the absolute truth of the coming of the Lord. First of all, the first one we're going to call the rapture, and that's what's recorded here in 1 Thessalonians 4. And the second one we're going to call the revelation of Jesus Christ. Technically, you could call it his second coming. But let me just tell you a little bit about the differences and then we'll look at them for just a moment. The rapture is the coming for his saints. Well, the revelation of Jesus Christ will actually be the coming with his saints. And we'll look at that in just a moment. Not only that, but the rapture is in the clouds, while the second coming of Christ, the revelation, will be on earth. The first one is joyous. The second one is in dealing with judgment. Let's look for just a moment as we see here, not a contradiction, but two phases of the coming of the Lord. Now here we see in verse 15, it says, "For this we say unto you by the word of the Lord, that we which are alive and remain unto the coming of the Lord." Look down at chapter 5, verse 1 and 2, if you would. "But of the times and of the seasons, brethren, ye have no need that I write unto you, for yourselves know perfectly that the day of the Lord so cometh as a thief in the night." Now this coming is secretive and sudden. But let's look at the second coming for just a moment. Would you take your Bibles and turn to Revelation chapter 1 and verse number 7. Revelation chapter 1 and verse number 7. The Bible says in Revelation 1:7, "Behold, he cometh with clouds, and every eye shall see him." Well, that's not true with the rapture that we just talked about in 1 Thessalonians chapter 4. But we don't have a contradiction here. We have two phases of his coming. The first is for his saints, his bride. The second is with his church, his saints. Notice what it says, "Every eye shall see him, and they also which pierced him, and all kindreds of the earth shall wail because of him, even so, amen." We see here that there are two parts of this coming of the Lord. Let's look at this rapture for just a moment since we're in the book of Revelation. Look at Revelation chapter 3, in the very last verse of Revelation chapter 3, verse 22. The Bible says, "He that hath an ear, let him hear what the Spirit saith unto the churches." And then look at chapter 4, verse 1. "And this I looked, and behold, a door was opened in heaven, and the first voice which I heard was as it were of a trumpet talking with me." I believe this is the rapture. "Which said, come up hither." Very similar wording in the Greek as caught up in the 1 Thessalonians passage. "Come up hither, and I will show thee the things which must be hereafter." Now the thing to remember is this. From Revelation chapter 4 verse 1, or really Revelation chapter 3 verse 22 and chapter 4 verse 1, the church, his bride, is not mentioned again on earth until Revelation chapter 19, when he comes back with them. Now, the church is mentioned in Revelation chapter 4 and chapter 5, but they're in heaven. The church is not mentioned again in all the tribulation and all the passages of the tribulation. His bride is not mentioned again till Revelation chapter 19. Why don't we turn there real quickly? Revelation chapter 19 for just a moment and look at verse number 11. And we're going to see him come back. Here would be phase two, if you please. Revelation chapter 19, verse 11. "And I saw heaven opened, and behold, a white horse. And he that sat upon him was called Faithful and True. And in righteousness he doth judge and make war. His eyes were as a flame of fire, and on his head were many crowns. And he had a name written that no man knew but he himself. And he was clothed with a vesture dipped in blood, and his name is called the Word of God." Well, I don't think there's any question we know who he is. That's Jesus Christ. And look at verse 14. "And the armies which were in heaven followed him upon white horses, clothed in fine linen, white and clean. Well, that's the bride of Christ. That's his church. Now they're coming back. The first coming, he came for his saints. The second coming, he's coming with his saints. And we see here in the rapture in in 1 Thessalonians chapter 4, we see what is the rapture? The rapture is the coming of Christ for his bride. Now he's going to come back with his bride, but the first time he comes for his bride. Now that's a great comfort for us. That's a great thrill for us that he comes back for his bride. In the 1 Thessalonians 4 passage, it says, For the Lord himself shall descend from heaven with a shout, with the voice of the archangel, and with the trump of God. Now, the trump was blown for many different reasons, and we're going to look at one a little bit later in the message. But I think there's also a picture here of that Christ coming back for his bride. Back 2,000 years ago, it was typical for a young man to make an agreement, a covenant, with a father over a girl that he wanted for his bride. If she was quite good looking, she might be worth a couple chickens and a few lambs. If she was an absolute knockout, maybe an ox. But there would be an agreement made, a covenant would be made between a young man and a father. And this father would kind of check out the situation, and they would make an agreement. They would feed each other food, and that covenant would signify the beginning of that marriage. At that point, the young man and the young lady would be in what would be called a betrothal period of time, where the young man would go back to his father's house and begin to add an apartment onto his father's house, and the young lady, wherever she went, she would have to have a veil on. And if she went to the marketplace or wherever she went, everyone would know, oh, she's taken now. She's been paid for. She's been bought with a price. And the veil indicated that she had not had physical intimacy yet, but there was a covenant and an agreement that had been made. Well, the young man would go back to dad's house and he would begin to build, maybe 10 months, 11 months, 12 months, maybe about 13 months, about the length of a year. And he would get the apartment all ready. And the time would get close. She would begin to hear reports of the young man and what was going on. And people would come maybe, you know, from a village nearby or whatever and tell her about the reports. Oh, it's looking great. It's going to be beautiful. Oh, man, wait till he comes. And what's gotten done? And, you know, she would get little reports. Now, she didn't know the day and she didn't know the hour, but she knew the time was getting close. And she would get her friends together. They would trim their lamps and they would be prepared and wait. Because they knew the time was close. And then one night, almost as a thief in the night, he would come with his wedding party from the one village over to the girl's home. And outside the courtyard, he would have his best man play a shofar, a ram's horn. After that, he would give a shout. And when she heard that horn, and she heard the shout of her bridegroom, she couldn't stay in the house any longer. She came out of her house. He would come inside the courtyard, and there in the mist between the house and the courtyard, they would meet. He would pick her up. He would carry her back to his house where he had built this apartment. For 7 days, they would have a marriage feast and a marriage supper. And then they would have the physical intimacy consummated at the end of that week. I believe that that's what Christ refers to and Paul refers to here in 1 Thessalonians chapter 4 when he says, with a shout, with the voice of the archangel, and with the trump of God. I think that's exactly what Jesus was referring to in the upper room when those disciples were so confused and so distraught about him leaving. And he said to them, let not your heart be troubled. Ye believe in God, believe also in me. In my Father's house are many mansions. If it were not so, I would have told you. I go to prepare a place for you. And if I go and prepare a place for you, I will come again and receive you unto myself, that where I am, there ye may be also. I think we can be comforted in the fact of the rapture. that Jesus Christ, the next event on God's calendar, is to call his bride home with him. But not only what the rapture is, but number two, when the rapture is. And I hope I help some people tonight with this, because the fact of the matter is, verse 18 says, "Wherefore comfort one another with these words." You know, there are people today that actually believe, they're believers. They know Christ is their Savior, and they think they're going to go through the tribulation. They believe that Christ is going to come halfway through the 3.5 year period of time, coming into the last 3.5 years of the Great Tribulation, or they believe that the whole church is going to go through post-trib or mid-trib. Well, you know what? My Bible says, "Wherefore comfort one another with these words." It's not a great comfort if we're going through the first 3.5 years of the tribulation. So not only are we comforted by the rapture, what it is, but we're comforted when the rapture is. And let me tell you what the Bible teaches about when the rapture is. We here at the Campus Church and Pensacola Christian College believe in the pre-tribulation view of Christ coming back for his church. We believe that for three reasons. Number one, it is the literal interpretation of God's word. And we believe in the literal interpretation of the word of God. But number two, the very nature of tribulation. The very nature of the tribulation has to do with wrath. I'd like to have you take your Bibles for just a moment and turn to Revelation chapter 3. We're going to come back to 1 Thessalonians in just a moment. But I want you to see this passage in Revelation chapter 3 and verse number 10. The very nature of the tribulation would indicate that the church, his bride, would not go through this. The nature of the tribulation time is wrath. Matter of fact, the Bible says that John was to eat the little book. And when he ate the little book of what events would occur during the tribulation, when he ate it at first, it was sweet. It was sweet to his taste. But later on, when he digested the facts of the tribulation, it became sour and he became sick to his stomach. So it is with us. When we first begin to look at the book of Revelation, we go, "Yeah, the Lord's coming back. Boy, this is great. All those wicked people and all that." But then we begin to digest the wrath of God that is poured upon this earth. In Revelation chapter 3, in verse number 10, it says this, "Because thou hast kept the word of my patience, I also will keep thee from the hour of temptation," the hour of trial, the hour of tribulation, if you please. "I'll also keep thee from the hour of tribulation, which shall come upon all the world to try them that dwell upon the earth." Now look at this for just a moment. It says, "which shall come upon all the world to try them that dwell upon the earth." The word "dwell" there is a very interesting word. There's two words that could be used. But this has to do with permanent dwellers on the earth. The Bible uses this phrase a couple other places. In Colossians 2:9, it says, "For in him dwelleth all the fullness of the Godhead bodily." Well, we know that it isn't something that's dwelling there for a little bit and then leaves. We know that when it says that the fullness of the Godhead dwelt in him, it was permanent, that he was God in the flesh. In Ephesians chapter 3, verse 17, it says, "that Christ may dwell in your hearts by faith." That Christ may dwell in your hearts. He's not going to leave. It's permanent. So now look at this. It's the same word that's used here. "To try them that dwell upon the earth." They're earth dwellers. Well, my friend, the church is not earth dwellers. The church does not have their citizenship, their conversation on this earth, but in heaven. And judgment is not going to come upon those unless they are the earth dwellers. And though we live in the world, we are not a part of this world. And here in Revelation chapter 3, verse 10, it says that they will be tried that dwell in the world, the earth dwellers. Look with me again at 1 Thessalonians, if you would. 1 Thessalonians chapter 1 and verse number 10. The Bible says in 1 Thessalonians 1:10, "And to wait," the last verse in the first chapter, "and to wait for his Son from heaven, whom he raised from the dead, even Jesus, which delivered us from the wrath to come." You see, God, through Jesus Christ, has delivered us from the wrath to come. When Jesus Christ died on the cross, God the Father poured the wrath that he had on our sin, on Jesus Christ. That wrath was poured one time. My friend, the very nature of the tribulation is wrath. And we that have trusted Jesus Christ as our Savior, the wrath that is upon our sin has already been paid for when we trusted Christ as our Savior. God is not going to allow his bride, his church, to go back through the wrath that Christ has already paid for on the cross. Which leads us to the third reason when the rapture is, and that the church will not go through it. Why I believe in pre-trib, number one, it's the literal interpretation of Scripture. Number two, it's the very nature of the tribulation is wrath. And number three, the position the believer has in Christ. We are his. If there is one keynote phrase in all of the epistles, it's Christ in you. Christ in you. In Christ. What does that mean? We're the body. He's the head. We're the branch. He's the vine. We're the building. He's the foundation. In other words, you don't have a building without a foundation. You don't have a branch without a vine. You don't have a body without a head. They're all connected. My friend, do you realize that if you've got the church going through 3.5 years of the tribulation, if you've got the church going through the tribulation at all, you have Jesus Christ going through the tribulation. Because we are his body. We are his branches. We are his building. And if we're going to go through any part of the tribulation, then my friend, I want you to know Jesus Christ is going, and Jesus Christ has already paid the price for our sin. I want you to know tonight in great comfort that if you know Jesus Christ as your personal Savior, and it's this generation that Christ is going to come back on, we will never face one day of the tribulation that will be poured on this world and on this earth. Praise God. We are comforted with the rapture. It is the absolute truth, what it is, when the rapture is, and finally, how the rapture is. Now let's look at our 1 Thessalonians 4 passage real quickly as we go through this. Verse 13, it says, "But I would not have you to be ignorant, brethren, concerning them which are asleep, that ye sorrow not even as others which have no hope." If you don't have Jesus Christ as your Savior, you absolutely have no hope whatsoever. If you do not have Christ, there is no guidance for your eternity. My friend, there is no hope for you whatsoever. But if you know Christ, we will sorrow when we are separated from our loved ones, but we will not sorrow as those that have no hope, because we have the hope of the rapture. We have the hope that we will see them again. Notice in the next verse, verse 14, something I never noticed before. "For if we believe that Jesus died and rose again, even so them also which sleep." Did you notice the contrast between, it doesn't say, "For if we believe that Jesus sleeps," it doesn't say that. It says, "For if we believe that Jesus died," died is God's wrath, God's judgment for sin, and Jesus took our place. "For the wages of sin is death, but the gift of God is eternal life through Jesus Christ our Lord." Isn't it interesting? Jesus Christ died so that our body could sleep. "For if we believe that Jesus died and rose again, even so them also which sleep in Jesus will God bring with them." Now, I want you to tell you this, we don't believe in soul sleep. The Bible clearly indicates that absent from the body is present with the Lord. When an individual dies, at the very moment that they die, their soul leaves them. And there's a separation from their soul from their body. Their body, the Bible calls, is put asleep. But their soul is immediately in the presence of the Lord Jesus Christ. So we don't believe at all this is teaching soul sleep at all, but what it's teaching is the body is put to rest. And why? Look at verse 15. "For this we say unto you by the word of the Lord." So this isn't Paul coming up with this. This is God's word. "That we which are alive and remain unto the coming of the Lord shall not prevent," which is a good old English word for "proceed," "we shall not precede them which are asleep. For the Lord himself shall descend from heaven with a shout, and with the voice of the archangel, and with the trump of God." Notice the three sounds here that accompany the rapture: a shout, a voice, and a trump of God. We kind of discussed that already. "And the dead in Christ shall rise first. Then we which are alive and remain shall be caught up together with them in the clouds to meet the Lord. And the word meet there has the idea of to meet royalty, to meet the Lord in the air, and so shall we ever be with the Lord. Now the phrase caught up is a very interesting combination of words. In the Latin, we would call those words caught up rapture. And that's how we get our word rapture. You say, you know, I've tried to look up this word rapture, Jim, and I've never seen it in the Bible. Well, there it is right there. It's caught up. And the Latin word for caught up is the word rapture. So there we find it. But what is very interesting is where this combination of words caught up are also mentioned. It's mentioned, let me just read them to you. Acts chapter 8, verse 39, the Bible says, and when they were come up out of the water, this is when Philip was baptizing the Ethiopian eunuch, and when they were come up out of the water, the Spirit of the Lord caught away Philip, that the eunuch saw him no more, and he went on his way rejoicing. And the word caught away is the idea of it is quickly. And it is the same words as caught up in 1 Thessalonians 4. So we know that this rapture is going to happen, according to 1 Corinthians 15, in a moment, in the twinkling of an eye. That they're going to be caught up quickly, like Philip quickly was taken from the Ethiopian. It's mentioned in John chapter 6, verse 15. It says, when Jesus therefore perceived that they would come and take him by force to make him a king, he departed again into a mountain himself alone. We see the same words again there. Take him by force. Now, I think this is really interesting. Seized by force. Actually yanked away. When Jesus saw that they were going to take him by force, he knew he had to get out of there. And they were going to seize him. And it's the same words for caught up. Now, I've often wondered, why is there going to be so much force involved with the rapture? Could it be that in this Laodicean age that we have put our roots so deep into the ground of this world that when God raptures us up, he's got to yank us up and seize us with force? The Bible says in Acts chapter 23 and verse 10, another time it's mentioned, and when there arose a great dissension, the chief captain, fearing lest Paul should have been pulled in pieces of them, commanded the soldiers to go down and to take him by force from among them and to bring him into the castle. And there the idea is from danger. So we have this caught up quickly, caught up seized by force, caught up to get you out of danger. And I think that's exactly what the rapture gives us our comfort from. We will be caught up with the Lord out of the danger of the tribulation and of this world. If I had tonight pieces of plastic, some rocks, some wood, and some iron nails, and I spread them all around the floor, and I took a big magnet, and I took that magnet and I went over the plastic and the wood and the stone and the nails, and I carried that magnet over here and I brought it up right over the top of all that pile of things I had. Those iron nails would literally come off of the ground if I had a magnet strong enough, and they would literally leap into the air to come up to the magnet. The stones wouldn't, the plastic wouldn't, the wood wouldn't, but the iron nails would come flying up to the magnet. Why? Because the magnet and the nails are of the same nature. My friend, there's coming a day when Jesus Christ, our Savior, is going to come back for his bride. And he's going to literally snatch us up, and almost as a magnet over this planet, all of those that have the nature of Jesus Christ, all of those that have trusted Jesus Christ as their Savior, and those that have died and have been planted in the ground or died in the ocean or whatever it's been, those will literally be like iron nails coming up off of the ground when the magnet comes. My friend, we will be caught up and we will be raptured with him. Now the question comes, are we ready? The Bible says in verse 18, wherefore comfort one another with these words. I ask you tonight, first of all, are you the iron nail that would come up? Do you know Jesus Christ as your Savior? Is Christ in you the hope of glory? Is Christ dwelling in you right now that if tonight the rapture were to come? You know, I was going to tell you, I was going to do something tonight. I was going to have a trumpeter up in the balcony. And about the time of the invitation, I was going to say a key word and I was going to have him blow the trumpet. But I thought, you know, that just may, we may lose some people at that. And I thought, I better not do that. But I thought tonight, aren't you ready? Because you know, we sit and we hear messages on the rapture. We go, yeah. And I thought, all of a sudden, if you heard a trumpet, wow. 1 Thessalonians 4, take on new meaning. My friend, let me ask you tonight. Are you ready for the Lord to come? Is your heart where it ought to be? It's our purifying hope, and it is absolute truth. Just as much as I believe that this world was created in six 24-hour periods of time that we talked about several weeks ago, just as much as I know the absolute truth of the surety of our salvation that we talked about 2 weeks ago, just as sure that I am absolute sure about that, my friend, I am absolute sure that the next thing, the next event on God's calendar is the rapture of His bride. Are you ready? Do you know Christ as your Savior, number one? And then number two, are you living a life that if this evening you were to be in the presence of God Almighty, Jesus Christ, are you prepared to meet Him or would you be ashamed? Would there be regret in your life? You know, the coming of the Lord Jesus Christ, I love missions conference, don't get me wrong. But you know, when we have missions conference, then we don't have the things to come conference. And then the 1 year that when we don't do missions conference, we do the things to come conference. And I want to tell you something. About 2 weeks ago, I was taking a walk and I love missions conference. But I said, you know, I just miss hearing a whole week of messages on the coming of the Lord and our things to come conference because I don't think it's just because the older you get, you know, more. No, I don't think that's it. I think the closer you get to the Lord and your relationship with the Lord, the more you, is a precious truth of God's word is the coming of Jesus Christ and His blessed hope that maybe tonight we'd hear that trumpet. We ought to constantly, if you're 19 years old, I know you may think to yourself, oh, there's so many things to do and there's so much to do and there's so much. But you know what, friend? The thing that should beat our heart more than anything else is that maybe tonight, before we pillow our heads, we'd hear a shout and we'd hear the trump of the Lord. May the coming of Christ be a comfort one to another.
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3: Colossians chapter 4, verse number 17. Colossians 4, verse 17. And say to Archippus, take heed to the ministry which thou hast received in the Lord, that thou fulfill it. This is going to be somewhat of a springboard text for us. We want to focus on the word ministry. We see it here in this text, and we'll see it in several other places tonight. But listen to it again. Take heed to the ministry which thou hast received in the Lord, that thou fulfill it. Father, we're grateful for the opportunity tonight to again look at the Word of God. And Lord, our hearts rejoice because we know, Holy Spirit, that you long to and you desire to teach us things tonight that can help us tonight and tomorrow and every day that you give us breath. So help us to be open to that. I pray we would honor you in how we listen, and I pray you'd help us to follow you in what we learn tonight. And we ask this in Jesus' name, amen. Thinking of that simple word ministry, let me give you two scenarios that maybe would be somewhat familiar to you. Ted is going off to Bible college, and while he's there, he's going to study for the ministry. We've heard that before, haven't we? Here's another scenario. Jim and Betty have come forward to surrender their lives to the ministry. So pray for them that God will open the door where they can now serve Him. The word ministry is what I'd like to draw your attention to, and the message will be framed around three questions tonight. Question number one, what is the ministry? Question number two, who is responsible for the ministry? And question number three, is the ministry even worth doing? So let's start with our first question. Number one, what is the ministry? Is it going off to Bible college? Is it going to the mission field, whether foreign or even here locally at home? Is being involved in the ministry mean that geographically you have to move somewhere or go somewhere else? Two verses that I'd like to share with you. These would be familiar, I think. Acts 1, verse 8. But ye shall receive power after that the Holy Ghost is come upon you, and ye shall be witnesses unto me both in Jerusalem and in all Judea and in Samaria and unto the uttermost part of the earth. Matthew 28, 19 and 20, often called the Great Commission. And usually we think of that as, you know, if the Lord calls you to be a missionary, you need to embrace this passage in Matthew. Here are the verses. Go ye therefore and teach all nations, baptizing them in the name of the Father and of the Son and of the Holy Ghost, teaching them to observe all things whatsoever I have commanded you. And lo, I'm with you alway, even unto the end of the world. Amen. I'd like to submit to you tonight two things to answer the question of what is the ministry. First off, the ministry has to be winning people and growing people. Now, I think you know that. Matter of fact, I remember even as a college student, I was taught that. And that really is what the ministry is about. And Acts 1 and the Matthew 28 passage, I think, begin to unfold that for us. But the ministry must be winning people and growing people. Now, let me share with you two examples of this. Turn, if you would, to Acts chapter number 12, and we'll find the word ministry again here. Acts and the 12th chapter, we're going to read about Barnabas and Saul in Acts chapter number 12. Acts 12, and when you find it, we're going to look together at verse number 25. Acts 12, verse 25. I don't know that it would take a whole lot of convincing to get you to believe that the ministry is winning people and growing people, but rather than be naive about that, I'll take it for granted that you don't agree, and I want you to show you why we come to that conclusion from the Word of God. So Acts 12, verse number 25. And Barnabas and Saul returned from Jerusalem, where they had fulfilled their, here's the word, ministry, and took with them John, whose surname was Mark. So we learn from Acts 12, 25, that Barnabas and Saul, while in Jerusalem, were doing the ministry. So perhaps if we found out exactly what they did in Jerusalem, we'd have a better idea of understanding that the ministry is winning people and growing people. So you're in chapter 12. Just turn one chapter back to Acts 11 and notice verse number 22. Acts 11, verse 22. Finding out what the ministry was that both Barnabas and Saul were involved with there in Jerusalem. Acts 11, verse 22. Then tidings of these things came unto the ears of the church, which was in Jerusalem. And they sent forth Barnabas that he should go as far as Antioch, who when he came and had seen the grace of God, was glad and exhorted them all. I have underlined in my Bible the words exhorted them all. And I just have off to the side, that's growing people. You're encouraging believers. You're exhorting them to do what's right. But let's read further. That with purpose of heart they would cleave unto the Lord. For he was a good man and full of the Holy Ghost, verse 24, and of faith, and much people was added unto the Lord. I have that underlined in my Bible, and just off to the side I have winning people. So he was exhorting those to love the Lord more who already knew the Lord, and people were being added unto the Lord, so people were being saved, verse 26. 6. And when he had found him, he brought him unto Antioch. And it came to pass that a whole year they assembled themselves with the church and taught much people. So there you have them, growing people. So just real simple. In Acts 12, we learned that they were involved in the ministry while in Jerusalem. And then we learned that while they were there, they were growing God's people and they were winning people to the Lord. So the ministry is winning people and growing people. Turn to Acts chapter 20, if you would. And let's notice verse 24. Acts 20 and verse number 24. We'll find the word ministry once again here in this passage. Acts chapter 20, dealing with the Apostle Paul, verse number 24. But none of these things move me, neither count I my life dear unto myself, so that I might finish my course with joy and the ministry which I have received of the Lord Jesus to testify the gospel of the grace of God. So even following the term ministry there, you find that he was testifying the gospel of the grace of God. So that's winning people, telling people about the Lord Jesus Christ, about the grace of God. But let's notice some verses prior to verse 24, verse 20. And how I kept back nothing that was profitable unto you, but have showed you and have taught you publicly and from house to house. That could be growing people, that could be winning people. It probably was a combination of both. Verse 21, testifying both to the Jews and also to the Greeks, repentance toward God and faith toward our Lord Jesus Christ. And then you get down to verse 24, and he categorizes that as his ministry. So very simply put, the ministry is winning people and growing people, pointing people to the Lord Jesus Christ and encouraging those who know the Lord Jesus Christ to live for him, and also to point other people to the Lord Jesus Christ. Again, I think you may have known that, but I wanted you to know that it's not just something that somebody came up with. It really is scriptural. The ministry involves winning people and growing people. Now, just remember that as we move on. That's the first answer to what is the ministry. The second answer is this. The ministry is work. The ministry is work. Turn to Ephesians chapter 4, if you would. And let's notice verse number 11. Ephesians chapter 4 and verse 11. The ministry is work. So number one, the ministry is winning people and growing people. Number two, the ministry is work. Look at Ephesians 4 and verse number 11. And he gave some apostles and some prophets and some evangelists and some pastors and teachers for the perfecting of the saints for the work of the ministry. The word work there has to do with doing something, an act or a deed. Here's another word that's often used in close relation to this, the word labor. You're laboring in the work. You're laboring in the ministry. Labor means to toil or to be weary. I think for this day and age, somehow, some way, we have bred a generation of lazy Christians who don't want to do the ministry. And one of the reasons is this: it's work. It really is. If you remember the passage where the children were coming to the Lord Jesus Christ, and the disciples were, and I'm just paraphrasing this, kind of saying, hey, somebody get these kids. What are these kids doing around here? And the Lord said, hey, suffer the little children to come unto me. I think one of the reasons the disciples thought that is because they thought, look, we don't have time to take care of these kids because that's a lot of work. And it is. But the ministry is work. Have you ever tried to disciple somebody after they've been won to the Lord? That's hard work. Their schedule doesn't always match up with yours. They're not always as interested as you are. And because we don't realize that if we're going to do the ministry, it's work, we let those people fall by the wayside. Well, you know, if they're not that interested, I'm not going to waste my time on them. Well, I think you would if you understood that the ministry is winning people, the ministry is growing people, and the ministry is work. It takes work to go out on visitation, doesn't it? It does. It takes work. It takes effort for you to arrange your schedule. I know everybody's busy. That's no secret. And to find the time necessary to put yourself in an environment where you can be out there sharing with people the good news of salvation takes work. And you probably think through this in your brain and you say, nope, that's okay. I'm tired enough from other things. I don't want to get too tired doing the work of the ministry. You know, even for a service like this to take place tonight, somebody's pushing buttons behind the scenes. Somebody's making things go. It's a lot of work. It is. And the ministry is work. And I want to remind you tonight of this simple truth. It's a good work, friend. It is. It's worth being a part of. There's no room for laziness when it comes to the ministry because the stakes are too great. What is at stake is well worth any sweat, any effort that you can give to it, and it's going to take work. It is. The Bible says, to whom much is given, much is required. Can I remind you tonight that we've been given eternal life? Undeserved. We have not even scratched the surface of meriting the eternal life that God has given to us. And I say to you, we've been given much. Therefore, we ought give ourselves to sharing that message with other people. And that's work. Ecclesiastes 9, verse 10 says, whatsoever thy hand findeth to do, do it with all thy might, for there is no work, nor device, nor knowledge, nor wisdom in the grave whither thou goest. John Rice penned these lyrics. So little time, the harvest will be over. Our reaping done, we reapers taken home. Now's the time to do the work of the ministry. So what is the ministry? It must be winning people, it must be growing people, and it's work. Question number two, who does the ministry? Who's responsible for this work of the ministry? I don't know if you're still in Ephesians chapter 4, but let's notice those verses again, Ephesians 4, 11 and 12. Who's responsible to do the work of the ministry? Ephesians 4, 11. And he gave some apostles and some prophets and some evangelists and some pastors and teachers for the perfecting of the saints, for the work of the ministry, for the edifying of the body of Christ. Let me tell you what this passage, first off, is not saying. This passage in Ephesians is not saying that he, that is Christ, gave some to be apostles and some prophets and some evangelists and some pastors and teachers. Number one, for the perfecting of the saints. Number two, for the work of the ministry. Number three, for the edifying of the body of Christ. That is not what the passage is saying at all. The passage is saying this. He gave some apostles and some prophets and some evangelists and some pastors and teachers for the perfecting of the saints for the work of the ministry, for the edifying of the body of Christ. It is not the sole responsibility of a pastor or an evangelist or, to keep in line with the passage in Ephesians, a prophet or an apostle. It is not their sole responsibility to do the work of the ministry. It is their responsibility to stir up God's people, those would be the saints, for the work of the ministry, for the edifying of the body of Christ. And so if you're a born-again child of God, it is your responsibility to do the ministry. In the traveling that we do, which is inherent to our ministry as an evangelist, there are multitudes of times where we're at a given church and there's the mindset that says, soul winning, discipleship, that's the pastor's responsibility. Now, I'm telling you, that is absolutely wicked. It really is. It's not right. It never will be right. It has never been the responsibility of one given individual to reach everybody in an area. Number one, because the Bible doesn't teach that. Number two, logically, it's not possible. Just from a logistical standpoint, there's no way

of reconciliation. You find that in 2 Corinthians 5 and verse number 18. The word reconciled simply means to be thoroughly changed to a standard. Let's turn to the 2 Corinthians passage. 2 Corinthians 5 and verse number 18. And notice it if you would. 2 Corinthians 5, verse number 18. Who is responsible to do the ministry? I submit to you, the Word of God is crystal clear on this. It is the responsibility of every believer, every child of God. 2 Corinthians 5, 18. And all things are of God, who hath reconciled us to himself by Jesus Christ, and hath given to us the ministry of reconciliation. That's why I think that word ministry is a little tricky sometimes. Oh, no. Somebody says, I'm not a preacher. I'm not in the ministry. No. I'm not a preacher's wife. I'm not a missionary. I'm not in the ministry. I think maybe there's just perhaps a lack of understanding what the ministry is. If you're saved, the moment you trusted Jesus Christ, you were enlisted into the ministry. You were. And the ministry that we have is called the ministry of reconciliation. Again, the word means to be thoroughly changed to a standard. And you notice that it is Jesus Christ who reconciles people to God. And God's standard, don't let this scare you, but God's standard is perfection. It is. You can't go to heaven if you're not perfect. God doesn't change the rules for us. You say, Brother Coyle, how can I be perfect? You can only be perfect through the finished work of the Lord Jesus Christ. There is no other way. Turn sometime, not now, Colossians 1, 21 and 22. It talks about how we stand before God positionally in Christ, perfect. So do you know that people can be made perfect before God by trusting Jesus Christ? And so it is our responsibility as a believer then to point people to the Lord Jesus Christ. Here's a familiar verse in the same passage, verse 20. Now then, we are ambassadors for Christ. In other words, we are ambassadors of the King of Kings with a message. It's not our message. It's just a message that has been entrusted to us. It's our responsibility. It's our ministry. And the message is salvation. And this is the ministry of every believer. This is what we should live for. Let's go back to one of our opening scenarios, illustrations. Jim and Betty, you remember them? Well, Jim is still employed by Tri-State Electric. And Betty still holds a position as an RN at the Baptist Hospital in town. And both are doing the work of the ministry like never before. You see, Jim has seen 5 co-workers saved, while Betty has had a Bible study with 7 neighborhood ladies who've come to know the Lord. And they're doing the ministry. Jim's never going to stand behind a pulpit. Betty perhaps will never open the Word of God in a church-type setting. Ah, but make no mistake about it, friend. They're doing the ministry. They're winning people and growing people. And I submit to you tonight, this is the very reason that God gives us breath to do the ministry. You say, Brother Coyle, I'm not good at it. Well, get good at it. There's no excuse. There's no legitimate excuse. You're saved. You're blood bought. You're on your way to heaven. You ask the sweet Lord Jesus to help you every day with the ministry. You know, what benefit is it to do well at the workplace, wherever that might be, and yet not give any effort to seeing people come to know the Lord Jesus Christ, or to growing those that do know the Lord Jesus Christ? It is

0: it is all in vain if we don't work in the ministry. Priscilla Owens penned these words, "We have heard the joyful sound. Jesus saves. Jesus saves. Spread the tidings all around. Jesus saves. Jesus saves. Bear the news to every land. Climb the steeps and cross the waves. Wafted on the rolling tide. Jesus saves. Jesus saves. Tell to sinners far and wide. Shout salvation full and free. Highest hills and deepest caves. This our song of victory. Jesus saves. Jesus saves." That's the ministry. Before we answer our final question, where is the evidence of your work? Not your neighbor, not your spouse, you. Where is the evidence of your work in the ministry? Our final question, is the ministry worth doing? Is it worth the effort? Is it worth getting involved in? The answer is a resounding yes. Psalm 126, verse 6, "He that goeth forth and weepeth, bearing precious seed, shall doubtless come again, rejoicing, bringing his sheaves with him." 1 Corinthians 3:8, "Now he that planteth and he that watereth are one, and every man shall receive his own reward according to his own labor." Hebrews 6, verse 10, "For God is not unrighteous to forget your work and labor of love, which ye have showed toward his name." Hebrews 11, 6, "But without faith it's impossible to please him. For he that cometh to God must believe that he is, and that he is a rewarder of them that diligently seek him." Galatians 6, 9, "Let us not be weary in well-doing, for in due season we shall reap if we faint not." Can I tell you, God notices the work that you do. And it does not go unchecked, unnoticed by God. And in God's timing and God's perfect timetable, there's a reward. And that ought to be good enough for any of us who want to serve the Lord. Another reason why the ministry is worth being a part of is this, because it has a tremendous influence on other people. Can you think of Timothy and the Word of God without thinking of Paul? I mean, Timothy, to a very large extent, I'm not undermining the work of the Holy Spirit, but to a very large extent, Timothy, I don't know that I'm saying this the best way, but the fingerprints of the Apostle Paul were all over him. He influenced his life, and what a joy it had to be for Paul to be able to view this young man, Timothy, being used by the Lord, because Paul gave his life to the ministry. I grew up in a children's home in South Texas. It's been probably 6 years ago. We were holding a revival meeting down in my home church where I grew up. And in that revival service, the man who founded the children's home, his name was Buddy Owens. He attended that service. The man who raised me in the children's home, Dale Yontz, was in that service. And I'm telling you, my heart was just thrilled. Not because of me in any way, but I could not help but look at these individuals and say, "Lord, it's because of these men's influence that I am able to do, to whatever degree, what I was doing that night, which was simply preaching the Word of God." I think you outrelish the opportunity to influence the lives of other people. Few words are more powerful than that word, influence, a neighbor, a coworker. I spoke with a gentleman the other night who told me this story of how his dad came to know the Lord. And for 30 plus years now, his dad has pastored. Because there was a man who the first time he came to his door, the door was slammed in his face. But he didn't give up. He came back again. The sweet Lord Jesus saved that man. And he's a pastor, and his boy is studying tonight to be in the ministry. It's priceless, folks, I'm telling you. It just doesn't get any better than that. So Colossians 4 and verse number 17 says, "Take heed to the ministry which thou hast received in the Lord, that thou fulfill it." Take heed to the ministry that thou fulfill it. With our heads bowed and eyes closed, the question tonight, friend, is very simple. How many of you would say, you know, Brother Coyle, I need to get on board. I'm a born-again child of God. That's taken care of. I'm saved. I'm on my way to heaven, but I'm not doing the work. And you would just say tonight, I want to work at winning people and growing people. It's a very simple question. It hasn't strayed from what the message was tonight. Brother Coyle, I need to get on board. I'm saved, but I'm not doing the work. And I want to work tonight at winning people and growing people. And without a doubt, the sweet Holy Spirit of God has touched my heart tonight. Would you acknowledge that, friend, with an uplifted hand just right where you're seated? Just hold it up. Sure. A good number of you. You may put your hands down. Look right this way if you would. In just a moment, we're going to sing the invitation hymn, "Have Thine Own Way." If you need to find a songbook, it's number 816. And I wonder tonight if the Lord would lead you to do so, you'd feel compelled just to slip out from where you're seated, or will be standing in just a moment. Maybe you'll make your way to these stairs here or to a landing, whichever's closest, or maybe just in the quietness of where you're standing in just a moment, you would just ask the Lord to help you. You can't do the ministry by yourself. Your battery will run out very quickly because it's work. But just ask the Lord to help you. And maybe tonight, for some of you, that's just what you need to do. You say, "Lord, I know nothing I've learned tonight is new or different. I just need to rededicate, refocus to the business of doing the ministry."
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2: Turn in your Bibles, please, to Matthew chapter 13, the 13th chapter of Matthew. Matthew chapter 13, beginning reading with verse 1. "The same day went Jesus out of the house and sat by the seaside. And great multitudes were gathered together unto him, so that he went into a ship and sat, and the whole multitude stood on the shore. And he spake many things unto them in parables, saying, Behold, a sower went forth to sow, and when he sowed, some seeds fell by the wayside, and the fowls came and devoured them up. Some fell upon stony places, where they had not much earth, and forthwith they sprung up, because they had no deepness of earth. And when the sun was up, they were scorched, and because they had no root, they withered away. And some fell among thorns, and the thorns sprung up and choked them. But other fell into good ground, and brought forth fruit, some 100-fold, some 60-fold, some 30-fold. Who hath ears to hear, let him hear. And the disciples came and said unto him, Why speakest thou unto them in parables? He answered and said unto them, Because it is given unto you to know the mysteries of the kingdom of heaven, but to them it is not given. For whosoever hath, to him shall be given, and he shall have more abundance. But whosoever hath not, from him shall be taken away, even that he hath. Therefore speak I to them in parables, because they seeing see not, and hearing they hear not, neither do they understand. And in them is fulfilled the prophecy of Isaiah, which saith, By hearing ye shall hear, and shall not understand, and seeing ye shall see, and shall not perceive. For this people's heart is waxed gross, and their ears are dull of hearing, and their eyes they have closed, lest at any time they should see with their eyes, and hear with their ears, and should understand with their heart, and should be converted, and I should heal them. But blessed are your ears, for they see, your eyes, for they see, and your ears, for they hear. And I can see that you're listening tonight. That's good. This event, which is recorded for us in Matthew chapter 13, is also recorded in much shortened form over in Mark chapter 4 and Luke chapter 8. And tonight I would like our focus to be on verse 10 and the verses which follow. In Matthew chapter 13, verse 10, we read, And the disciples came and said unto him, Why speakest thou unto them in parables? I have several observations tonight as I look at this passage of Scripture. I'd like to leave those with you if I may. My first observation is this. As we read this passage, we note that there were two groups of people that Jesus was addressing. There were those who believed him, that is, his disciples, and there were those who rejected him. In the Mark account of this event, in Mark chapter 3, verse 5, we read of Jesus being grieved for the hardness of their hearts. Many of these people who were within the sound of Jesus' voice had refused, they had already made their decision to reject him. On the other hand, in verses 15 and 16, we read that there was another group. Verse 15, their eyes they have closed, those are the rejectors. And verse 16, but blessed are your eyes, for they see, and your ears, for they hear. If you were to take the time to go back and read the preceding chapter or two, you would discover that Jesus is dealing with actually three groups of people, but they all three fit into one of these two categories. There were the great multitudes who followed him, but most of whom seemed not to trust him, not to believe him. They enjoyed the miracles. They enjoyed seeing those things. But John the Baptist had announced that Jesus was the Lamb of God. And in that event, God the Father had announced from heaven that this was his beloved Son. And many of those in the multitudes had closed their ears and eyes and had refused to believe him. In the preceding chapters, we also discover the religious leaders, the scribes and Pharisees. My, did they reject him. They even accused him of doing the great things he was doing in the power of Satan, the devil, Beelzebub. What rejection. So of those who listened to Jesus give this parable and the other parables in chapter 13, there is the large group of people who have not believed him. On the other hand, there is a much smaller group of people that Jesus pronounces as blessed, because these are those who believe, and believing, they have eyes to see and ears to hear. My second observation is this. Those who did not believe had made that choice themselves, the choice not to accept Jesus. Look at chapter 13, verse 15 of Matthew. For this people's heart is waxed gross, and their ears are dull of hearing, and their eyes they have closed. It's their choice, lest at any time they should see with their eyes and hear with their ears and should understand with their heart and should be converted and I should heal them. So we have this great group of people who are unbelievers. but they are unbelievers because they have made that choice themselves. My third observation is that the things of God, called here in this passage the mysteries of the kingdom, the things of God cannot be known by the unsaved man. 1 Corinthians chapter 2, verse 14 says, "But the natural man receiveth not the things of the Spirit of God, for they are foolishness unto him, neither can he know them because they are spiritually discerned." So as Jesus begins to give these parables, he is giving parables to a small group of believers and a large group of unbelievers, and these unbelievers are unable to understand the mysteries of the kingdom because they persist in their unbelief. And as unbelieving men, natural men, they cannot understand the things of God. I also observe tonight from this passage and from having heard and read from many men that there are bad men, or in some cases men with bad theology, who would make God evil, choosing some for heaven and some for hell. Look, if you would please, at verses 10 through 13. In verse 10, the disciples pose the question, "Why speakest thou unto them in parables?" In verse 11, he answers, "Because it is given unto you," the disciples, "to know the mysteries of the kingdom of heaven, but to them it is not given. For whosoever hath, to him shall be given, and he shall have more abundance. But whosoever hath not, from him shall be taken away even that he hath." There are some men who read verse 11, and they say, "You see, here is another place where the Bible teaches that some people are chosen of God to go to heaven, and others are not. And so they are chosen of God, elected of God to go to hell." Now, my dear friend, that is a denial of the truth of God. God does not choose men to go to heaven or hell. Men make that choice themselves. John chapter 3, verse 16 says, "God so loved the world that he gave his only begotten Son, that whosoever believeth in him should not perish, but have everlasting life." But there are those who go generally under the name of Calvinists who would teach that some are predestined for hell, while some other select few are predestined for heaven. And in so doing, they make God evil. But that's not what the Bible teaches about God. And those men who would point to verse 11, which says, "Unto you it's given to know the mysteries of the kingdom of heaven, but to them it is not given," as proof of this false doctrine of Calvinism, are misunderstanding Scripture or perverting Scripture. But I do note that there are some bad men and some men with bad theology who would make God evil, choosing some for heaven and some for hell. My fifth observation from this passage tonight is that within these parables, and if you look further down in Matthew chapter 13, you'll find a whole series of parables. Within the parables, Jesus had hidden the mysteries of the kingdom of heaven, but he had not hidden the fact of the kingdom of heaven. When you read these parables, you will discover this expression over and over. Verse 24, "The kingdom of heaven is likened unto." The fact of the kingdom of heaven is not hidden in these parables, but in verse 11, Jesus said, "It's not given to them to know the mysteries of the kingdom of heaven." The Bible defines for us that term mystery. When we think of a mystery, we think of an Agatha Christie novel or something of that nature. That is not the Bible term mystery. In the book of Ephesians, we're told that a mystery is a great truth of God, which in the Old Testament era, the era of the prophets, was not fully understood as it is understood today now that we have the New Testament writings. And so one example of a Bible mystery would be the great things taught in the book of Daniel. Daniel was told to seal up that book until the time of the end. And then when the time of the end began after the crucifixion and resurrection of the Lord Jesus Christ, Almighty God, in His great wisdom and love, gave to us through the pen of the Apostle John that wonderful book of Revelation, which helps us to understand the mystery of the book of Daniel. The book of Daniel was unlocked by that New Testament book of the revelation of Jesus Christ. Now, in these parables, in the book of Matthew and elsewhere in the Gospels, Jesus is not hiding from these unbelievers the fact of the kingdom of heaven. He is rather hiding within those parables the mysteries, the deeper things, the things of fuller understanding of the kingdom of heaven. Which leads me to observation number 6. God is good. In the words of 2 Peter chapter 3, verse 9, He is not willing that any should perish. God is good. He is not willing that any should perish. Looking back at your Bibles in Matthew chapter 13, those verses I've pointed out before, 13 and 14, we read, "Therefore speak I to them in parables, because they seeing see not, and hearing they hear not, neither do they understand. And in them is fulfilled the prophecy of Isaiah, which saith, By hearing ye shall hear and shall not understand, and seeing ye shall see and shall not perceive. For this people's heart is waxed gross, and their ears are dull of hearing, and their eyes they have closed, lest at any time they should see with their eyes, and hear with their ears, and should understand with their heart, and should be converted, and I should heal them." Jesus is quoting from Isaiah the prophet, chapter 6. Would you turn there with me for just a moment, please? Isaiah chapter 6. Verses 8 through 12. Isaiah has seen God in all of His holiness. And in verse 8, Isaiah says, "Also I heard the voice of the Lord saying, Whom shall I send, and who will go for us? Then said I, Here am I, send me. And He said, Go. And tell this people." Now here it is, the quotation from Isaiah that Jesus said is fulfilled in these people of Matthew chapter 13. "Hear ye indeed, but understand not, and see ye indeed, but perceive not. Make the heart of this people fat, and make their ears heavy, and shut their eyes, lest they see with their eyes, and hear with their ears, and understand with their heart, and convert and be healed." So God has told Isaiah to go to these people who see but don't see, who hear but don't hear. They don't understand. That's not a very bright future, looking at it humanly speaking. And so Isaiah comes up with a logical question. In verse 11, he says, "Lord, how long? How long should I go to these people who see but don't see and hear but don't understand?" And He answered, "Until the cities be wasted without inhabitant, and the houses without man, and the land be utterly desolate, and the Lord have removed men far away, and there be a great forsaking in the midst of the land." I want you to notice, particularly verses 9 and 11. Verse 9, "And He said, Go and tell this people, Hear ye indeed, but understand not, and see ye indeed, but perceive not." And verse 11, "Lord, how long? Until the cities be wasted without inhabitant, and the houses without man, and the land be utterly desolate." I might pause here for just a moment, say a word of encouragement to our three missionaries who are starting out. Thank God for them, for their call, and for their answer to that call. God wants you to go. And He's sending you to people who see with their eyes, but they don't really see. And He's sending you to people who hear with their ears, but don't understand. And how long are you supposed to go to people who don't see and don't hear? Until there aren't any people left. Just keep on going. Thank God for our missionaries and for you missionaries. You'll find some people among that group who will see and who will hear. But you just keep on going and preaching the gospel as long as there are people there to preach it to. Well, that brings me to my seventh observation. We've just observed that God is good, not willing that any should perish. He sends Isaiah to people who aren't going to hear and see, but He sends Isaiah anyway because He doesn't want people to perish. My seventh observation is this. Jesus was using parables of familiar things, the sower and the seed. These people who were listening to Jesus, the great multitudes, they knew about that because they saw that activity every day in their lives. It was a common activity. Jesus was using parables of familiar things to hide the difficult things so that those who were listening might be drawn to the truth of the fact of the kingdom of heaven by the parable. You see, there are some difficult things. If you have your Bibles open to Matthew chapter 13, as just one example of the difficult things, look back at the end of chapter 12. At the end of chapter 12, there comes up an issue of discipleship for those who believe in Jesus. In verse 48 of chapter 12, verse 46, we read, "While Jesus yet talked to the people, behold, His mother and His brethren stood without, desiring to speak with Him. Then one said unto Him, Behold, thy mother and thy brethren stand without, desiring to speak with thee. But Jesus answered and said unto him that told him, Who is my mother, and who are my brethren? And He stretched forth His hand toward His disciples and said, Behold my mother and brethren, for whosoever shall do the will of my Father which is in heaven, the same is my brother and sister and mother." And knowing human nature, though it's not recorded for us in the Scripture, I can just hear some of the people in the crowd. My, what a hard man he is. What kind of an attitude is that? That's his mother outside. That's kind of a harsh thing to say. But you see, Jesus wasn't rejecting his mother. He was using this as an example to teach a point about the mystery of the kingdom of heaven, discipleship. A man or a woman who enters the kingdom of heaven by faith and trust in the Lord Jesus Christ, his sins are forgiven, he's saved, he's born again, he's now in the kingdom of heaven. Then there comes that call to discipleship, to put Jesus ahead of everything else. And the world thinks that's hard. The world thinks that's strange. Why would you get religion to that extent? Don't let your religion ruin your life. Don't put your religion ahead of the other things of life. And so the crowd who heard that teaching by Jesus put up their barrier, their wall, and they rejected him all over again. But God is good. Jesus loves them. And so these people who hear the teachings of the mysteries of the kingdom and who are so turned off and blinded by those wonderful, deep teachings, Jesus says, I'm going to teach them in parables. because they can't understand the mysteries of the kingdom because they've rejected me. But maybe if I teach them parables which don't have all of those teachings of the inside, maybe that teaching from the parable which is so familiar to them will become a light which will attract them in my direction, and being attracted, then maybe they will begin to hear. Reminds me of the tabernacle in the Old Testament, centered there in the camp of the children of Israel. And as the Israelite looked toward the center of the camp and saw the tabernacle, with his human eyes, he did not see anything that was very attractive to him. He saw a fence, if you please, of white fabric, just a natural color. It wasn't dyed with beautiful colors. Over the top of that fence, he couldn't see inside, but over the top, he just saw the outer roof of that tabernacle, which was very drab to look upon. And that Israelite, many times, we know from the scripture, seemed to say in his heart, well, that's a part of our culture, but I don't want to go there today. That's not my life. And if he did go to the gate that led into the courtyard and peered through that gate, he saw blood and sacrifice and smoke and fire. Not very attractive. But for the priest, who understood the meaning of those things, the priest who was able to make his way past that brazen altar which pictured Christ on Calvary, with the judgment of God on Jesus Christ taking our place, the priest who made his way past that brazen altar and washed at the laver, picturing the washing of the water of the Word and daily forgiveness of sins as we walk in fellowship with Jesus, that priest who then made his way into that first room of the tabernacle saw a beautiful scene, beautiful color, that beautiful hanging of the veil, that beautiful table of showbread, the light from the lamps on that golden candlestick, that golden altar of incense with the wonderful fragrance. Oh, how beautiful it was. So it is with the child of God. He's come by way of that awful place of sacrifice. His sins are forgiven. He walks in fellowship with God, and he has learned that what seems so drab to the world outside, the world that says, I could never be a Christian because I want to have fun in life, that Christian who knows the glories of fellowship with God, knows the truth of the mysteries of the kingdom of heaven, that it's a wonderful relationship and the most blessed place to be. And so I see that rather than choosing men to go to hell while he chooses a few to go to heaven, such as some men with bad theology would say, Jesus instead was using parables of familiar things to hide the difficult things so that the people might be drawn to the truth of the fact of the kingdom of heaven. And having been drawn there, perhaps they will trust him. In Mark chapter 4, as a matter of fact, well, let me just read this to you. This is the same event in Mark chapter 4, and in verses 22 through 23, in the same context, we read these words, "Neither was anything kept secret, but that it should come abroad. If any man have ears to hear, let him hear." The reason Jesus was making some things secret, the mysteries of the kingdom through these parables, was not so that they would not hear. Those things which were made secret would come abroad. And for those who would be attracted by the parables and who would come to Jesus and believe in him as the Son of God and the Lamb of God, Then their ears would be unstopped and their eyes would be open, and then those secrets would be things they could begin to understand as spiritual men. That brings me to observation number 8. We are responsible for our attitude toward God and His Word. Matthew chapter 13 again, verse 12. For whosoever hath, to him shall be given, and he shall have more abundance. But whosoever hath not, from him shall be taken away even that he hath. Go ahead and turn with me, if you would please, for a moment over to that Mark passage, Mark chapter 4, which is a much shortened version of this. But in Mark chapter 4, verses 24 and 25, Jesus, who is elaborating on this truth after he gives the parable of the sowing of the seed, says to them, Mark 4, 24, take heed what ye hear, with what measure ye meet. Could I use another word there just by way of explanation? With what attitude you come to God's Word. With what measure ye meet, it shall be measured to you. And unto you that hear shall more be given. For he that hath, to him shall be given, and he that hath not, from him shall be taken even that which he hath. I am reminded that all men are responsible. God so loved the world, but it is up to men to come to Jesus and put their faith and trust in Him. I am reminded that we who have come to Jesus are responsible for our attitude toward God and toward His Word. And so Jesus' disciples ask Him about these parables. And we're told over in the book of Mark that without a parable spake He not unto them, that is, from this time forth. In the book of Matthew, Jesus is asked, why do you speak in parables? And Jesus said, with a great heart of compassion, because these are people who see with their eyes, but they don't see, because they've chosen to close their eyes to me. And he said, with a great heart of compassion, these are people who hear with their ears, but they don't hear, because they've stopped them up. And so I'll give them some lessons from life that they're familiar with. We'll set aside the deep things for a bit, and let me give them some parables, and maybe those parables will draw them to me. And if they will then hear, if they will then accept me, if they will then believe, if they will trust me, then they will have ears to hear other wonderful truth of God. Tonight, I would say in conclusion, if you are here tonight and you do not know Jesus for forgiveness of sins, it's available to you. He's not willing that any should perish, but many will because they choose to reject Him. If you do not know Jesus as your Savior, we'd love to show you from the Bible how you can come to know Him. And for those who are here tonight who do know the Lord Jesus Christ, my friends here at the Campus Church, this solemn reminder from the Word of God that we are responsible for His Word. Those who know Christ are responsible to hold His Word in obedience. Shall we pray? Heavenly Father, thank You for the wonderful Word of God. For those here tonight who do not know Jesus as Savior, I pray that somehow they will be attracted to the light of God and that they would choose to come and trust Him. For this great crowd of My people, of whom I am one, give us hearts that long to be obedient to God and to His Word. And now we thank You that as we leave this auditorium tonight, we know that we are dismissed with Your blessing and in Your love, and we thank You for that. In Jesus' name, amen.
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3: Good morning. Let's take our Bibles, please, and turn to James chapter 4. James chapter 4. And I'm going to preach a message I've entitled, Being in Position to Know God's Will. Being in Position to Know God's Will. When I came here on staff back in 2017, I said to myself, if I get an opportunity to preach in College Chapel, and I continue to get that opportunity, then I'm going to preach this message every 2 years because I believe it's just that much of an important subject. So some of you have heard this before. Some of you, this will be your second time. And some may hear it three or four times, depending how long you stay. Okay? Just a thought there. Okay. Being in position to know God's will. Discerning the will of God is one of the most important issues in life. Is it possible to know God's perfect will for your life? Well, of course it is. In fact, I would propose this morning that it's simpler than we may think. Knowing the will of God is simpler than we may think. In fact, it's a matter of positioning. Would you say that with me? It's a matter of positioning. Positioning. If we maintain close communion with the Lord, we're going to know what He wants us to do. If we maintain relational closeness with God, if we're in the position to receive His will, He's going to show it to us. He's going to make it clear. He's going to give us the desires of our heart, Psalm 37:4. If we delight in Him, well, then He's going to give us the desires of our heart. Why? Because our desires are in line with His desires, and so He's going to reveal His will to us. Why wouldn't He? Proverbs 4:18 says, the path of the just is as a shining light that shines more and more unto the perfect day. The path of the just. So if I'm in that position, if I'm in a position maintaining relational closeness with God, well, then He is going to shine the path day by day, day by day. So it's clear then that we need to put to rest this notion that we have to find the will of God. We don't have to find the will of God. God reveals it to those who maintain closeness with Him. He reveals it to them. In fact, He wants to make it so clear it's unmistakable, and He wants you to know it. He lights your path. He reveals His will. He orders your steps. So it's a matter of positioning. I ask you this morning, is God still speaking today? Is God still speaking today? Yes, He is. Yes, He is. Now, He may not be using an audible voice. He doesn't need to. We have the Holy Spirit in our heart. We have all that pertains to life and godliness. And so we have the Holy Spirit in our heart. We have the Bible in our hands. And so here's how it works. God starts His speaking to us through the objective truth of the Word of God. It starts there. If you're not in the Bible, then don't expect God to speak to you. But if you're in the Bible, that's where it starts. And then the Holy Spirit takes what's in here and applies it to your situation in life. We call that the subjective will of God or the personal will of God. So we have the objective truth of the Word of God, and then we have the personal will of God as God applies this to your heart. How does He do that? Well, He prompts your spirit. He prompts your spirit. And here's what I believe. It's no less supernatural than if He spoke to you audibly. In fact, sometimes it's almost that clear, but it's no less supernatural. He prompts your spirit. Didn't the Apostle Paul say in Romans 8:14, as many as are led by the Spirit of God, they are the sons of God. One of the character traits of true believers is that they're led by the Spirit of God. So this should be the norm. This should just be the constant experience of a Christian. In fact, I feel sorry for Christians who are not experiencing this because you can. You can be led by the Spirit of God. You ought to be. I ought to be. Now, what's wrong if that's not happening? You say, I'm not experiencing that, Pastor Zacharias. I'm not experiencing the voice of God and the leadership of God. Things are muddy, very unclear. Now, don't get me wrong. God can wait to reveal His will. But if you aren't on a consistent basis being led by the Spirit of God, what's the problem? What's the problem? There has to be a problem if God has promised to do this. And James chapter 4, verses 1 through 8, it's one of the best passages about maintaining closeness with God. So what's wrong if you're not experiencing the voice of God, the call of God, the prompting of the Spirit? I see three reasons, and we find them in verse 8, okay? But we're going to lead up to verse 8. But I see the three reasons in verse 8. The first reason is that we're too far away. We're not experiencing the direct leading of God because reason number one, we're just too far away from God. Once again, it's a matter of relational closeness. So let's look at verses 1 through 5, everyone. Let's look at verses 1 through 5. Follow along with me. From whence comes wars and fightings among you? Now, he's speaking figuratively. You'll see this later when he uses the word adultery. So it wasn't a literal war, you know, shooting guns at each other, but these believers are warring with each other. Strife is in their midst. From whence comes wars and fighting among you? Come they not hence, even of your lusts that war in your members? You lust and have not. You kill. And I think it's figurative again. He said, you have hatred in your heart. And God, and Jesus said that murderous intent is just as bad as killing someone. So you kill, you desire to have and cannot obtain, you fight in war, yet ye have not because you ask not. You ask and receive not because you ask amiss that you may consume it upon your lust. Let's stop there. They have, because of strife and worldliness and lust, they were supposed to be enjoying close communion with God, and they weren't. They weren't. In fact, the next verse, verse 4, says they were in a position of enmity with God. They weren't praying for the right things, and then the things that they were praying for were all wrong. They were to consume it on their lust. Now look at the next verse. This is a hard verse. You adulterers and adulteresses, spiritual adultery. Know ye not that friendship of the world is enmity with God? Whosoever therefore will be a friend of the world is the enemy of God. God equated their actions to adultery, spiritual adultery. This is pretty simple. We all know what adultery is. I've been married to my wife for 30 years. If I leave the blessed boundary of my relationship with my wife and go see another woman and try to find satisfaction there, I'm committing adultery. And we're in a relationship with Christ. We're in a relationship with Christ. We're the bride of Christ. And if we leave the blessed boundary of our relationship with Christ to seek satisfaction in this wicked world, we become a friend of the world. You know what I mean? Then the Bible says we're committing spiritual adultery on God. We're committing adultery on God. And so what does verse 8 tell us? Now let's skip down to verse 8. We need to draw nigh to God and He will draw nigh to you. You may not be experiencing the voice of God in your life because you're just too far away. And if you draw nigh to God, He'll draw nigh to you. This is simple, okay? Let me illustrate it a couple ways. So I don't know if you can relate to this, but I don't know if you listen to radio in the car when you're on long trips, but let's say you're driving to college, okay? And for me, I was coming from Michigan. That's a long drive when I came here. So you're driving down I-65 and you're listening to this good Christian radio station. And boy, it's such a blessing to you. And next thing you know, it just starts to fizzle out. You know, you're on your radio. You know, and you can't hear it, or you're hearing something else, and you're, oh, I'm right in the middle of this great sermon, right? And I can't hear. Well, what's the problem? It's simple. You're too far away from the radio station. You're just too far away. So if you wanted to hear the rest of the program, you'd have to turn your car around and go back towards wherever the radio station is. Same thing happens with cell phones. Don't you hate that? You know, you're too far away from the cell tower and it's like, oh, I can't hear you, what you're saying. And so you have to walk where the signal is because you're just too far away. Here's another illustration. You see, it's a matter of positioning, right? So let's say you're a couple hundred yards away from me out here on campus and I yell your name and you hear, you turn around and go, hey, Pastor Zach's yelling at me. And I say, hey, I want to take you to lunch. Okay? Chick-fil-A. All right. Waffle fries, frozen lemonade. You know, I'm yelling at you and you're going, I can't hear what he's saying. I mean, his mouth's moving. I know he's talking to me. I hear something. And so you say, well, I need to get closer to Pastor Zach so I can hear this. So you take a step toward me, right? And I look at you and I go, I'm not going to make him walk the whole way. So you take a step toward me. I take a step toward you. You take a step toward me. I take a step toward you. Next thing you know, we're standing next to each other and I say, I want to take you to Chick-fil-A. It's on me. Great. You hear me just fine. Young people, some of you aren't hearing the voice of God because you're simply too far away. You're not maintaining relational closeness with the Lord. And so here's God's word for you. I want to encourage you with this because you can hear the voice of God. He says, draw nigh to me and I will draw nigh to you. Turn around, get close to the station and you'll hear me just fine. Draw nigh to God and he will draw nigh to you. The principle is simple. God's direction becomes more distinct the closer you are to him. I ask you this morning, are you too far from God? Are you far away relationally from God? Are you traveling in the wrong direction? Why don't you turn around and let God speak to you? Amen. Number one, the reason why we may not be experiencing the direct leading of God is we're too far away. We're too far away. Let's look at reason number two. We find that in verse 8 as well. Reason number two is our hands are dirty. Now let's see what it says. Draw nigh to God and he will draw nigh to you. Once again, these are believers who are at a distance from God and their prayers are going nowhere. And so God says, draw nigh to me and I'll draw nigh to you. Then he says this, cleanse your hands, you sinners. Cleanse your hands, you sinners. Now, why does he say cleanse your hands? I mean, is he speaking literally? Well, of course not. Our heart is the place where we devise evil intentions. Our hands are the instruments where we live those intentions out. Actively sinning, that's what... It's speaking of using your hands. Your hands are dirty. By our hearts, we purpose evil. By our hands, we practice evil. Listen to Psalm 24, verses 3 through 5. Who shall ascend into the hill of the Lord? Who shall ascend into the hill of the Lord? Who shall stand in his holy place? He that hath clean hands and a pure heart, and it goes on to say this, he shall receive of the blessing of the Lord. You come to God with clean hands. Now, I know the immediate context here, and I'll be quick to say we need the righteousness of Christ in the ultimate sense to experience this. But practically, he's also saying this, you want to receive blessings of the Lord? You want to receive the blessing of the Lord, which includes God's leading in your life? Well, then you got to come with clean hands. And if you come with clean hands, you'll receive of the blessing of the Lord. Now, how many of you, your mom made you wash your hands before dinner? Would you raise your hand up high? Your mom was a stickler for that. Okay. My mom was a stickler for that. I mean, and she'd put her hands on her hips. You know, I don't know what that was. It conveyed like, I don't know, ladies, you can help me with this. What does that convey? Like, I'm perturbed, okay? And so I'm rubbing my nose and I'm petting the dogs and whatever, and I was outside and mom goes, oh, no, you don't. No, you don't. Go wash your hands before you come to the dinner table. I mean, I worked hard on this meal. You're not coming to this meal with dirty hands. How many of you had that conversation with your mom, right? Okay. And my dad, man, he'd make a beeline for the bathroom. But dad knew... He needed to wash too. So dad would go first and we'd follow and we'd all go wash our hands, you know. We'd all go wash our hands in the bathroom. And then I'd walk back to the table and I'd scratch my nose and pet the dog and okay, yeah. Back, you know, my wife is that way. My wife is that way. She, you need to clean your hands. So she tells our kids that, and I follow them to the bathroom, okay? And I do it because she said, you're not coming to the table and experience the wonderful blessing of this meal with dirty hands, dirty fingers.

blessing. It'd be like, let's use another illustration. Let's say you're, I'm going to tell you, I'm going to take you to Chick-fil-A. I don't know why that's on my mind. Guess where I'm going after chapel. Are you with me? But let's say I want to tell you I'm going to take you to Chick-fil-A, but you're on the other side of a wall. And I'm yelling your name and you're going, I hear something, but I mean, there's something between us. And so let's picture there, it's a brick wall. Well, we'd have to take it down. You take down the bricks and now you're looking at me face to face and you hear me fine. Hey, listen, if you let those sins build up, they're a barrier to hearing God's voice. And God says, cleanse your hands. Confess your sins. Break down the barrier between you and God. And guess what'll happen? You'll hear him just fine. When he speaks, you'll hear him just fine. Amen. So, first reason we may not be experiencing the direct leading of God in our lives is we're too far away. So God says, draw nigh to me and I'll draw nigh to you. Number two, we may have dirty hands. So he says, cleanse your hands, you sinners. And if we clean our lives of known sin, well then God can give us the blessing again because we have clean hands. Number three, reason why we may not be experiencing the direct leading of God in our lives, we're too far away, we have dirty hands. Number three, the noise of this world is drowning out God's voice. Look how it reads. Draw nigh to God, verse 8, and he will draw nigh to you. Cleanse your hands, you sinners, and purify your hearts, you, everyone, double-minded. God says, purify your hearts, you double-minded. Well, what's the issue? Well, when James talks about double-mindedness, he's talking about someone who's confused and vacillating in their purpose and direction in life. He mentioned that earlier in his book. A double-minded person is confused. They're vacillating. They don't know what to do and where to go. James says they're unstable in all of their ways because of this. They're very unstable because they don't know which way to go. They're double-minded. What's the problem? It seems from this verse that they need to purify their heart from all disturbing influences. They're getting mixed mental messages in their head. They're getting mixed mental messages. That's why they're confused. They sit in a service like this where God's word is being preached, but then they go off afterwards and they listen to the world stuff. That's why they're confused. They're getting mixed mental messages. You know what I'm talking about? The wicked world stuff. The wicked world stuff. The wicked world's noise. Satan wants to drown out the voice of God with noise. Philosophical noise. Sensual noise. Sinful noise. Noise. And if he can drown out the voice of God, you won't hear it. You're trying to get God in there in your head and the world's messages in there too. And you're like someone that's, you know, at a street corner and they don't know whether or not to pull out or not. They just confused, vacillating, no confidence, unstable. Now, this is pretty simple. God's word is being dampened and drowned out from noise from the wicked world. Another channel's coming in. Now, let's go back to the radio illustration. You're driving down the interstate and you're listening to this good Christian programming. Let's say it's a sermon, this good radio preacher. You're loving the message and then all of a sudden, that wasn't good, was it? Okay. Whatever. All right, so you're getting that interference and then next thing you know, this hip-hop station starts, you know, and you're like, what is that? And so what the preacher is, you know, and you're going, what is that? Oh, I'm getting two channels in at the same time. So it's hard to hear the preacher and hip-hop at the same time. Can I just say this, by the way? It's hard to hear God's voice and hip-hop at the same time. Amen. Who's with me out there? You stick that in your head, you're unstable. You're getting mixed mental messages. I know, I did it. I did it as a freshman and sophomore. I head to the beach when it was Saturday and I had my radio blaring with stuff I shouldn't.
as soon as I got off campus.

0: And that's why I changed my major 4 times. I was just like, I don't know what God wants me to do. I was so confused. Why? Because I was pumping that stuff in my head and then trying to listen in chapel. It doesn't work that way, young people. I'm saying this because I love you. You can't do that. God has a will for your life. God has a will for your life. So does Satan. So does Satan. What's Satan trying to do? Well, he wants as many people in hell as possible. And if you're saved, he goes, oh, they're saved. I didn't get that one. Well, here's what I'm going to do. I'm going to make sure that this saved person is so deficient in their Christian walk that they don't lead anybody else to Christ. So I'm going to get them to be worldly. And then that goes back to his first intention, to get in as many people. Well, he's deluded. He might think he can escape hell, but he just wants people against God. So he's just like, I'm going to get as many people against God as possible. You don't want to help Satan. You don't want to work for Satan. Satan's got a will just like God does. What's he trying to do? Well, God's trying to speak to you. Hey, here's what I want you to do. He's not talking like that, but you know what I'm saying? God's saying, I want to show you my will. And Satan is dampening and drowning out the word of God in your heart with noise. Noise. No wonder some of us don't know the will of God. No wonder we vacillate and we're so unstable. We keep looking both ways and we don't know whether or not to pull out in the street. We lack confidence in the will of God. I have a simple solution for you, and I'm preaching to myself because I have to do this daily. I have a simple solution for all of us. Tune out the wicked world, tune in to God, and you're going to hear him just fine. Tune out this wicked world and tune into God's channel, and you're going to hear him just fine. That's what I did. Between my sophomore and junior year, you've heard my story. I finally started tuning out the wicked world and tuning into God. I said, okay, God, enough of that. I'm not going to listen to that anymore. I'm going to change friends. I'm going to change my lifestyle. And I said, God, I'm giving you 100% try. No half-hearted tries, 100%. Came back my junior year, and I gave God my life, and I tuned into God and tuned out the world, and guess what? God started speaking. Here's where you need to go. Here's your final major, amen. Here's your wife, praise God. That may be God's will for you, a husband or a wife. It may not, but for me, God, my fifth year. The old Tim, I would have jumped on this relationship. I met her the first day, my fifth year here. But I said, no, I'm going to watch her to see if she's godly and spiritual. And I waited 3 months. And then I took her out. I bought some Swiss cake rolls. I thought that would work to warm her up. Plus, they were cheap and I was broke. And so I bought her some Swiss cake rolls. It worked. It worked. There were 3 in the relationship, me, Stacy, and little Debbie. Okay, but, you know, it worked. Because, and we've been eating them ever since. I mean, and I said, I don't have time to mess around. I said this a few weeks later, okay? But I said, I don't have time to mess around. I've signed a contract to be a representative. I'm graduating. We need to talk about how serious we're going to be. I'm thinking marriage. I just threw it out there. See what happened. Here, have another Swiss cake roll. And she said, I'm thinking the same thing too. God was speaking to me. God was speaking to her. God led us to North Carolina in the youth pastor. It made it crystal clear. God led us to Connecticut, showed us the exact town and where to meet and where to live. He made it crystal clear. 18 years later, he made it crystal clear. I was to come back here. I wish I could tell you the stories. It's amazing how God does that. The providence of God that is so unmistakable, and you go, wow. I was sitting in my office, and I said, if Pastor McBride calls me, I'm going down to PCC. And while I was talking to my wife, the phone rings, and it was Pastor McBride. Because I'd been praying about it for 18 months. About taking the assistant pastor position. And I said, if If Pastor McBride calls me, I'm going to take it. And while I'm talking to my wife, Pastor McBride calls. You say, does that happen, Pastor Zach? Of course. It happened to me. Why wouldn't it happen to you? God wants to show you His will. He wants to show you His personal will for your life. He wants you to know it. And if you're not experiencing the prompting of God, the clear leading of God, you may have to ask yourself, am I too far away? Well, I just need to turn around and get close to God. Are my hands dirty? Are there known active sins in my life that I haven't dealt with? Well, that's probably the issue. Or maybe I'm receiving mixed mental messages. I'm trying to listen to God, but I got the world stuff in my head too. Why don't I just tune out the world and listen to God? And if you do, you're going to hear Him just fine.
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2: 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This may be a little strange. I don't know if I'm the only kid that liked this or not, but maybe there are a few out there that you'd say, oh yeah, I remember that as well. When I was a kid, the way you would put your trash out when we first started doing it is we had the old metal cans, okay? So maybe there are folks here, you say that's what we still do, but we had metal cans with the metal lid and you'd put your garbage, your trash in there, you'd take it out front to the curb. And then for whatever reason, I don't know why, but then it changed to just the plastic bags. Just take the plastic bag out and you'd carry the plastic bag out, set it on the curb. And then it changed to these big cans, you know, these big, heavy plastic cans, and you put all your garbage in there, and then a truck comes with a big arm, and it comes out and it grabs the arm, and it takes it up to the truck, dumps it in, and carries it off. I don't care which method, you know, when I was a kid, I loved watching the trash truck come, because I just thought, first of all, it was cool because there's guys riding on the back of a truck, you know? So you're watching them, I'm like, that is so cool, you know? And then it was cool because they would operate this machinery, and when they pull this lever, there was like this wall in the back of the truck, right? Because they threw all the garbage in the back of the truck, and then there was this like wall that came and it just engulfed the trash, and then it would pull it forward and compact the trash, making new room for more trash. And they'd, you know, the guy would hop on the back and off they go to the next house. So I'm watching them as a kid thinking, I could see myself, this could be my life's job, you know, because I just think this is a cool job. Now, honestly, I still really do believe this. I'm not belittling this. I think any work done with integrity is good, honest work. So man, if you are, you know, doing a trash truck or whatever, I think any work is honorable work so long as you do it with integrity. And even today, when I watch the trash truck come, if I hear it coming, I mean, if I'm inside or whatever, if I hear it coming, I'm kind of sticking my head out the window just looking because I like watching the trash truck come. Now today, I think I like it for a slightly different reason, but I like it for this reason. The trash truck, I can hear it coming. You know, you can like, it's coming down the road and it's noisy and loud and there's still guys riding on the back of it, which I think I still would like to do that, okay? So they're coming and they pull up to my house. And then this arm, you know, reaches out, grabs my trash, dumps it in the truck, puts it back down, off he goes. Anything I put in that trash can, it takes away. And this is rather obvious, I know, but anything I have put in there, I have never seen again. Once that trash truck comes and that arm comes out and it dumps it in the truck and that truck takes off, I have never in the history of my life seen again what they have wonderfully carried away. And I have put a lot of trash in that can over the course of the years. When Julie and I lived here in Pensacola some years ago, Before we moved to Colorado, we did an addition onto our house. We added on to our house, and we did the work ourselves and some friends. We did the work. Man, I put tons, literally tons of building debris in my trash can. I loaded that thing up. You could hardly get it out front. I'm putting bricks and, you know, leftover cement and everything. I'm having a hard time hauling it out. One time it was so heavy, the truck didn't tip over, okay? But I mean, I'm just loading that thing with so much stuff, I can hardly get it out there. It doesn't matter when the trash truck comes, whatever I have ever put in that trash can, I have never seen it again. Your Bibles are open to Psalm 103. Look at verse number 1. Bless the Lord, O my soul, and all that is within me, bless his holy name. Bless the Lord, O my soul, and forget not all his benefits. Who forgiveth all thine iniquities, who healeth all thy diseases. The psalmist starts out in Psalm 103, and he uses some southern vernacular. We say things like, well, bless my soul, you know. And the psalmist uses it in the most beautiful, and in fact, in the most appropriate of ways. Bless the Lord, O my soul. The word bless, it has a lot of connotations, and I think we all get the basic understanding when he says, bless the Lord, O my soul. Now, oftentimes you and I pray for the blessing of the Lord, but this is like a reverse blessing. He says, soul, you, now, because of the blessing of the Lord, you bless the Lord. And the indication of this word here, it means it's rich with meaning, but it means things like just to praise, utter praise to the Lord. Soul, offer your praise to God. It means salute him, to salute him. Like I see you as my superior and I salute you. It carries the literal connotation of bend your knee before him. Bless the Lord, O my soul. I praise you, God. I salute you. I kneel before you. The word is just rich with meaning. And then when you think about all the things that he could say because of all of his benefits, bless the Lord, O my soul. Don't forget about all of his benefits. Where does he begin with the benefits of the Lord? I mean, typically this is not a stretch, but if we want to say, wow, let's start with something really important. The first thing that comes from the psalmist's pen, it's again, the first words here of verse number 3, who forgiveth. And then, you know, if you mark things in your Bible, maybe circle that word, you know, who forgiveth all. Who forgiveth all thine iniquities. The first thing that David mentions as this reason to praise the Lord, to salute him, to kneel before him, he says, Lord, when I think about the reason for which my soul wants to offer you blessing, I come before you and I say, God, you are the God who forgiveth all mine iniquities. If you go further in the psalm, he continues to strum this theme. Verse number 10, look down a little bit further. He hath not dealt with us after our sins, nor rewarded us according to our iniquities. For as the heaven is high above the earth, so great is his mercy toward them that fear him. As far as, here it is, we know this, or many of us are familiar with it. As far as the east is from the west, so far hath he removed our transgressions from us. And you know this, forgive the repetition of this, but he doesn't say so far as the north is from the south. Because in our world, in our understanding, I can go north on this planet and eventually start going south. But if I'm going east and just keep going east, I'm never gonna touch west. I just keep going east. If I go west, I'm gonna keep going west and I'm never gonna touch east. He says, that's how far he has removed your iniquities from you. It is, please don't think I'm diminishing the beauty and the power of this, but if you wanna talk about putting something in this container and then something coming along and taking it, he's saying, God, the reason that my soul overflows with blessing is because I know my own iniquity. And I have put it, so to speak, into the receptacle of your mercy. And God, you have carried away my iniquity. I know me better than anybody else knows me. God, I don't know me as well as you know me, but I know me. And the Bible starts to speak about our secret sins. The sins that we know about, but nobody else knows about. And he says, God, I have put that in the receptacle of your mercy, and I have watched your goodness and your grace. Bless the Lord, O my soul. Forget not all of his benefits, who forgiveth all thine iniquities. Campus Church, there is nothing that you can put into the receptacle of God's mercy that he is not prepared to carry away. You know, sometimes we listen to the wrong voices. And those voices that whisper in our ear and they say, you know who you are. And you know what you've done. You can smile in church, but you're not really fooling anybody. And your sin is what has defined you. Your sin is what has gripped you. And your sin is going to go with you all the way into your future. And we start thinking that what I have always been, I of course am right now, and by nature of my history, it is going to be my future. This is going to define me. And what the psalmist is saying is, there is a reason to say, bless the Lord, O my soul. I don't forget about all his benefits, those who come to him. He's the one who forgiveth all mine, all thine iniquities. The title, the simple title of the message today is simply, take it away. Take it away. You know, there are times when I think we're a little bit confused about the idea of forgiveness of sin. Okay, now if you're saved tonight, you're saved. Now, just for sake of clarity, for all of us, I won't take a lot of time to discuss this tonight, but to be saved means you have to be saved from something, right? You understand that. To be saved, it means like, okay, this was my certainty and someone rescued me. So when we're using that terminology, we're talking literally about being saved from the consequence of my sin. And that would be specifically saved from hell. When the Bible talks about the wages of sin, the cost of what I have earned for my sin, the Bible says the wage of sin is death. In the Bible, the word death always means separation, always. When Adam and Eve sinned, they experienced literal death in that they were immediately separated from fellowship with God. They died spiritually. They began to die physically, but that was not the most consequential death. So death always means separation. The wage, what I've earned for my sin, is separation from God. The wages of sin, separation. But, okay, the wage is what I've earned, but the gift of God is eternal life. Wow, a wage, I've earned death, I've earned separation, gift, I didn't earn this. A gift is given because of the goodness of the giver, not the goodness of the recipient. The gift of God is eternal life, not death, separation, eternal no separation. Okay, so when I talk about being saved, I'm talking about being saved from my own wage, from my own, what I've earned, separation from God. And that's what Christ died to provide. Christ Jesus died for, the Bible says this directly, died for sinners, okay? So do you qualify? I'm a sinner, you're a sinner, Christ died for sinners. That means Christ died for me. When a person understands Jesus was the only acceptable sacrifice, in the Old Testament, they offered lambs, the spotless lamb for a sacrifice, its blood was shed, but only as a picture, not because the blood of lambs or goats, of bulls, rivers of blood couldn't in any way, shape, or form truly forgive sin. It was a picture of the one who would come, shed his blood, and that blood was the acceptable sacrifice. So it was offered, Christ died in my place. And then he said, okay, I'm gonna take the place of he who knew no sin became sin for us, Okay, so Christ became the sinner, never having sinned, takes the punishment of a sinner, experiences death, physical, yes, but more consequential than that. When Jesus was here in his earthly ministry, Jesus would always say, my Father. He taught his disciples to pray. And you'd never say, call God your Father, but he teaches the disciples, Lord, teach us to pray. When you pray, pray like this, our Father, which art in heaven. Whoa, did he just call God Father? But when Jesus hangs on a tree in my place, he no longer now says Father. When the cup of his indignation was full, Jesus no longer even says, Father, forgive them, for they know not what they do. Now he cries out, my God, why hast thou, here it is, death, spiritual separation. My God, why hast thou forsaken me? And God is rent from God. Christ died, experienced separation for sinners. I'm the sinner, you're the sinner. So he dies, and then he conquers death. He's buried in a borrowed tomb. His body literally is laying in a cold tomb. 3 days later, he conquers not only sin, but death and hell, and Jesus comes alive, victorious, living Savior, never to die again. So here's what he offers. He offers to any who will receive it eternal life. How do I get it? You just accept it by faith. I believe that Jesus is who he said he is. I believe that Jesus is God, and only God can satisfy God. Jesus, the Son, satisfies God the Father, and he offered me his righteousness because he took upon him my sin. This is mind-blowingly beautiful. It's wonderful what Christ accomplished. Christ dies for sinners. So I'm the sinner. He took my sin. He became my sin. And he says, now I want you to put on my righteousness. It's the most wonderful exchange that's ever taken place. Okay, have you ever accepted that? Okay, if you've never accepted the gift that's been bought and paid for by Jesus Christ, you should tonight. Some of you just recently have trusted Christ. At PCC just had opening convocation. Dr. Kenny Baldwin came and preached, and he talked about being saved. Some of you said, I need to be saved. If you've never been saved, wow. You are living the height of presumption against a God who has offered to you the greatest gift ever given. So if you've never trusted Christ, I pray that today will be your day of salvation. Okay, so here's back to where we're at in this passage. There's been some confusion. Sometimes people say, okay, when I was saved, did God forgive all my past, present, and future sin? Yes or no? That was not convincing, okay? Okay, so when you were saved, if you're saved, did God forgive all of your past, present, and future sins? Yes or no?
3: Yes.
2: That was more convincing, okay? Well, yes, he did. Okay, so if you're saved, should you ever ask God to forgive you of your sin? Again. Okay, so here's what we need to understand. Once you're related to God, you are forever related to God. You're part of his family. He's forever your father. He can't deny you. You are his child. So you are now related to God. So why should I ever ask him to forgive me? Okay, now we're talking not about being related, we're talking about the relationship. Okay, so I do a lot of weddings, and I'll say something like, wilt thou have this? And then we get to for richer, for poorer, in sickness and in health, so long as you both shall live. And then they say, I do. And I say, you may kiss the bride. I now pronounce your man. Okay, so that's how it works. You say, well, why do you do that, richer, poorer, sickness, health? Here's what we're doing. We're anticipating future challenges. Really, we might also should add, wilt thou have them in kindness and in grumpiness, in irritability and in sweetness, so long as you both shall live. You know, that would be a good thing to add, too. You'd have people like, I don't know, okay. can you give me a minute? I mean, you don't know, well, how am I supposed to answer that? Okay, but when you say, I do, you're pledging love and fidelity. I say that you wilt thou pledge love and fidelity each to the other so long as you both shall live. I do. Okay, so really what we're asking, when you're pledging in a covenant, I'm going to be faithful to you no matter what you do. That's why a covenant is something we're entering into. This is not like, so long as we both are in agreement, so long as we both act like we should, we're not doing that. We're anticipating the future that is potentially filled with challenge. But we covered it in the covenant. We're staying married. So you're going to stay married, but now there's going to be some things along the way that for the sake of the fact that you are related, you want to get cleaned up to protect the relationship. Does that make sense? So should we ask God to forgive us? Well, is there a husband here? Don't raise your hand, okay? Is there a husband here who's never asked his wife to forgive him? And if so, you've probably been married like a minute, okay? I mean, should a husband ever have to? Listen, I pledge love and fidelity. I'm never going to leave her, so I don't have to. That's just foolish thinking. We don't have time to look at this, but there was right before Christ's death, there was the washing of the disciples' feet. And he washes their feet, and then he gets to Peter, and Peter says, not me, Lord. Never, thou shalt not wash my feet. And Jesus said, if I don't wash your feet, then you have no part with me. And then Peter says, then wash me completely. He says, no, you're already washed. You just need your feet washed. And Peter's scratching his head. He's like, I don't really understand this, but okay, wash my feet. Really, I think what Jesus was trying to allude to is, Peter, you're already saved. You've been washed. But you know, when you just walk about life, you're getting yourself sullied with the world. So let me clean your feet. But you're already washed. You're already part. The person who says, you're never washing me, that person's not saved. The person who's been washed in the blood of the Lamb, they're saved. But man, we go about life and we have to put some stuff through the course of our lives in that container of his mercy and have it carried away, never to be seen again. You know, David prays a prayer. Is David saved? Yeah, he's an Old Testament saint. So how does David pray? Does a person ever have to ask for forgiveness? David said it like this. David said in Psalm 51:12, restore unto me the joy of thy salvation and uphold me with thy free spirit. Elsewhere, renew a right spirit within me. He says, I have had this. I want it renewed, restored again. Restore unto me. Not give me salvation, just give me again the salvation that I'm secure in. Make it again what it's supposed to be. The word confess, it simply means to agree with, to acknowledge, to say the same thing as. And hence we find ourselves again at a wonderfully familiar passage. If we agree with God, if we say the same thing that God says about sin, our sin, as God says about our sin, God, I agree with you. I'm saying the same thing. If we confess our sin, he is faithful and just to forgive us our sin, cleanse us from all unrighteousness. This is oftentimes the most challenging part of the process. It must be first acknowledged. Our sin, it has to be acknowledged. Like, you know, if you're going to have the person come and haul off your trash, you got to first of all acknowledge that it's trash. It has to go in the bin because they're not hauling it off unless you put it in the bin. And I think many times you and I, one of our great struggles is agreeing with God about our sin. Sometimes we just don't want to think about it. I don't want to think about that. I don't want to have to say that is actually sin. We just want to kind of kick that can down the road and not acknowledge. And God's saying, listen, I'm not going to cleanse you. I'm not going to restore to you the joy of your salvation if you're not willing first and foremost to say, It's sin. You know, we're not gonna get to the points tonight of the message, but we have to get to the place where we understand, God, there would be some benefit for me personally to look into the mirror of your word, and you point out things about me that I need to see are sin. And then I've got to make a decision. Is it going in the bin of your mercy for you to carry it away for me to never see it again? He's not going to forgive the person who hasn't first acknowledged it as sin. You ever had somebody try to forgive you, but you weren't ready to acknowledge? I was thinking about, is Thomas over there? Thomas Molina, are you over there? Thomas, run up here real quick, okay? Thomas is a fitting a fitting example of this, because he's got like the world's best attitude, okay? So Thomas is, he just can't contain it, okay? So Thomas has this world's best attitude. Come on up here. Okay, you get the pulpit since there's a mic there. I'll stand over here. Okay, so Thomas, let's pretend you have a bad attitude, okay? So look at me. All right, so you got a bad attitude, and I come up to you now. I want you to think, okay? I know there's a couple people out there, okay? But I just want you to think, all right? And don't think about the right answer. Think about your answer. You've got a bad attitude, all right? So about whatever, I don't care what it is, you just got, and by the way, a bad attitude, it impacts every part of you. No, I just have a bad attitude about, no, it affects everything. So Thomas is like the proverbial, you know, I've got the joy down in my heart. He's also got the wonderful peace of the blessed Redeemer way down in the, okay, he's got the whole package. But we're pretending right now that Thomas has a bad attitude. Okay, and so you got a bad attitude, and I come up to you and I say, hey, Thomas, I just want you to know, seriously, I forgive you for your bad attitude. What does that do to you with a bad attitude?
4: Makes me kind of angry.
2: Okay, so it actually enhances the bad attitude. Mm-hmm. Okay, so I don't know if you can do this. Let's just see, okay? Just act like you got a bad attitude. All right, so Thomas, I just want you to know. Thomas, I just want you to know, you know, seriously, I forgive you. I know you've got a lousy, stinking, terrible, so bad, worst I've ever seen attitude. I just want you to know I forgive you. That's all you got?
4: Yeah,
2: that's all he's got. Okay, now listen, if it's you, and you got a bad attitude, and someone says, hey, I just want you to know, I forgive you. It actually exaggerates the issue. The person who has not personally recognized their sin, can you imagine, I don't know, can you imagine your spouse? Can you imagine you go up to, no, your spouse comes up to you and says, hey, I forgive you for being self-centered. Oh, we're getting closer to home, I see. Okay, now we got something that'll work, okay. So, so if we said, hey, you know, if your spouse said, listen, you've been really self-centered lately, I just want you to know I forgive you. What does that do? If those of you that are married, this could work with a roommate. Hey, listen, I know you've been really selfish lately. You know that closet space, you know? I just want you to know, I forgive you. Okay, does that help?
4: No,
2: it just exaggerates the problem. Okay, thanks, Thomas. You were not a big help. Okay, so. You know, we'll come back here next Sunday night, but do you know what David does that starts the whole process? Don't pack up, okay? Here's what he does that starts the whole process. I acknowledged my transgression. There is, forgive the lack of a better visual, but there is this bin of God's mercy. And it is waiting for us. And the psalmist comes to God and he just says, bless the Lord, oh my soul. He gets to the place throughout Scripture, all that is within me. That this is the God who forgiveth all my iniquities. Listen, church, why would we hold on to trash when there is a God who is rich in mercy and he is ready to forgive? And if God the Holy Spirit is bringing to your mind right now some trash that needs to go into the bin of his mercy, then don't kick that can down the road. You haul that out to the place where it is ready to be hauled away, never to be brought up before you again. And then your soul, along with the psalmist's, will say, "Bless the Lord, O my soul." May all of us, on a regular basis, say, "God, take that away."
1: This is Rejoice Pulpit. And now, a sermon from a past Bible conference at Pensacola Christian College.
5: It's been a blessing being here, and it is hard to believe we've come to the last night, but here we are, and I'm honored to be here tonight. And I also, you know, I've gotten word back that some of the people and friends around the country might be streaming, if not right now because of their own prayer meeting, maybe a little bit later. So hello to my brother, Pastor David Poe from Oklahoma, and my sister, Pastor Judy Deason down in Florida. She's not a pastor, but if she was a guy, she would be, I'll tell you that. But she's down in South Florida, and I'm praying for her and her husband, who's having a health challenge right now. I love my family, and I'm so glad that the Lord has brought us together in so many ways. The older we get, the more we realize that the spiritual tie is every bit as strong as a kinship tie that comes to the flesh. And I do love Brother Troy and his wife Denise, and I do thank the Lord for the great friendship I've had with his dad and with his mom and his brother over in South Carolina, and what a blessing it's been to know the Shoemakers all these many years. I'll tell you what, his mom's one of the best cooks in the whole wide world, and that's the truth. And so, Mrs. Shoemaker, if you're watching, you know, you can mail food through the convenience of UPS and things, and your son's got my address. So anyway, I do thank the Lord for our friendship, and I remember preaching for you at your church in Ohio, Brother Atkins, so many years ago, and again, good to be with Brother Barber, and it is a blessing. You know, it reminds me what somebody said this was many years ago, so no one's in our church, I think, that said this anymore, but they were looking at Mrs. Lord's mother, and she was my mom's best friend, and she passed away just before her 104th birthday. And when she was in her 80s or 90s, I forget which it was, somebody that was middle-aged saw Grandma Niece and said, "Boy, I tell you what, when I'm her age, I hope I look that good." I didn't say, but I wanted to say, "Ma'am, you don't look that good now, you know." So you hear Dr. Barber and say, "Man, when I'm that age, I like to preach that good." Hey, I'd like to preach that good now. Man, that is great preaching. And the gift of Brother Barber, especially in a conference like this, is to let the young people and the preachers know this is the way the old school did it. These gentlemen were learning how to preach before there were people viewing televisions. And so as a result, when they preach, they would paint these word pictures. And so hearing Dr. Barber is like reading a book, a very good book at that. And so we praise the Lord for that. And I appreciate so much Brother Monte, and I have admired his beard, and I've been thinking about convincing him to shave it and let me wear it on my head. And so, I mean, he's very proud of his beard, and I thought, well, I could make better use of it than on his face. And I would say to Brother Monte, since he's so proud of the beard, that there is an old Chinese proverb: why nourish on face what freely grow under arm? So I it's fun being the last preacher up, amen? All right. And as Shane said, he's cultivated his facial hair before it was cool. And Shane, it's not all that cool still, but you are cool. Amen. But I want to say, Brother Monty, thank you so much for the three messages on the cross, because what I loved about his messages is he always in every message took us beyond the cross. And so many times when we get to the cross, we almost leave in pity for our Lord. But by the time he got through with each message on the cross, there was no pity for the Lord. There was, wow, it was all of that to get to here. And was all of that for what he did here. And so thank you, Monty, for that great, victorious reminder of the cross. I praise the Lord for that. And seriously, Shane, thank you so much for your friendship. And I would say what he was talking about today, and I've been thinking about this for much of the day, if there were 200 or 300 that really took what he was talking about, giving all to Jesus, then the conference was well worth it all. Matter of fact, if even half that amount would, because we see that God often is able to do so much with so little. There was a song that I remember that we sang as a chorus, "Little is much when God is in it." And man, if just a handful, if a remnant would just give everything to the Lord, it could change the course of what was going to be our history. And thank you so much. And it is always good to have my precious wife, other than Jesus, my very best friend of a lifetime. And I think the longer I live, the more I love her. And I think the longer I live, it doesn't take much to get me crying. Amen. You know, we have two girls and two boys. And with the girls growing up, at least in our time frame, there were certain rites of passages we had to go through. For instance, what I had to go through with the kids was with our girls, Anne of Green Gables and Anne of Avonlea. I mean, the ultimate chick flicks. And I remember, Dad, we're going to have a family night. We're watching Anne of Green Gables. Oh, no. And I found out it became a series. And oh, man, I'm telling you. And so I remember getting into Anne of Green Gables, and I'm looking at it like this first. And then I begin looking at it like this. And then Matthew died. And I'm squalling like a dying calf in a hailstorm. And I'm doing this. Isn't that right? The girls do that, right? Guys don't do that, you know. Did you see me fumble the ball out there? Yeah, can you believe it? You know, so anyway. And I love our boys, and I remember the rites of passage, playing ball with the boys, playing tennis, and we were talking about chess today, playing chess with my boys, and the fun that we've had. And now we have 11 visible grandkids. Two are in the oven, amen. We're going to have 13 by May 1st. But I like the girls. Let's do that together, girls. That's right. That's right. Man, I love those grandkids. If I had known they were that good, we would have started out with them. Yeah. So anyway, but it's been great, and I love you, and I'm 67 and a half, and man's promise, 70. I'm almost dead. It's been good knowing you. I'm telling you. And if you're not saved, meet me in heaven. If you are saved, let's go there with style. Amen. So thank you so much. Preacher boys, thank you for the choir special tonight. Can you give me a good hoorah? Oh, didn't that sound great? Wait a minute. How about a good amen?
6: Amen.
5: That's kind of slow. Okay.
6: Amen.
5: Okay. This is crazy. I don't know what to do myself. I'm nervous as a long-tailed cat in a room full of rocking chairs. I really am. After all these years of preaching, 49 years, but I still get nervous. And when I get nervous, I get too wordy and always say things that I shouldn't be saying. But if you have your Bible, did you bring your Bible tonight? Did I tell you that when you open up the Bible? Anyway, so. Hey, listen, you haven't heard everything Dr. Barber says. One of my favorite sayings are, open up your Bibles. Anywhere, it's all good. Okay, but anyway, so. Did you like that? Would you like to see my Shane Lewis imitation? Okay, no. I'm sorry, Shane, I'm trying to behave, okay. How about the Monty imitation? Okay. Would you like to see Dr. Shoemaker? Okay, but anyway. Wait a minute, wait. Hey, would you like to see Mrs. Shoemaker? Okay, but this is pathetic. What is wrong with me? Amen. Let's everybody stand for the reading of God's word and try to allow God to get into this service. Amen. Okay. Well, anyway, I don't know why I said that myself. I feel like this is going to be one of these nights that Barbara and I are laying there in bed for about a half hour goes by and she said, what were you thinking? You know, just 2 Samuel chapter 21, verse number 15. Moreover, the Philistines had yet war again with Israel. And David went down and his servants with him and fought against the Philistines. And David waxed faint, 2 Samuel 21, verse 16. And Ishbibenob, which was of the sons of the giant, the weight of whose spear weighed 300 shekels of brass in weight, he being girded with a new sword, thought to have slain David. But Abishai, the son of Zeruiah, succored him and smote the Philistine and killed him. The men of David sware unto him, saying, thou shalt go no more out with us to battle, that thou quench not the light of Israel. And it came to pass after this that there was again a battle with the Philistines at Gob. Then Sibbecai the Hushathite slew Saph, which was of the sons of the giant. And there was again a battle in Gob with the Philistines, where Elhanan, the son of Jorir, a Bethlehemite, slew the brother of Goliath, the Gittite, the staff of whose spear was like a weaver's beam. And there was yet a battle in Gath, where was a man of great stature that had on every hand six fingers. And I don't know why that always tickles me. And on every foot six toes, 24 in number. And he also was born to the giant. And when he had defied Israel, Jonathan, the son of Shimeah, the brother of David, slew him. These four were born to the giant in Gath and fell by the hand of David and by the hand of his servants. Let's remain standing. We'll have a word of prayer and then please be seated. Lord God and Heavenly Father, you've been good to us today, far better to us than we deserve. Thank you for the goodness of God in the land of the living yesterday as well. It's been a wonderful, wonderful time being in this Bible conference from Wednesday, or we should say from Monday to Wednesday. Now we thank you, Lord. Now we pray that you might help us and bless us and give us that wonderful anointing of the Spirit of the Lord, that as we preach, we might have your breath upon us and that we might have your wisdom and your guidance and your help to help these, thy people, O Lord. And again, save anyone that's lost and revive all of us that are saved. And we'll be very careful to give the praise and the honor and the glory. It has been a most wonderful, wonderful privilege to be here at Pensacola Christian College for these many years. And I thank you that you've given us one more opportunity to be here. We would borrow the words of Mordecai to Esther, for such a time as this. And so we pray that you might still our hearts as we listen, God willing, to what you have to say to us through your word. Please, Lord, give us that unction, the function. We need your help in Jesus' name. And for Christ's sake, amen. You may be seated, please. David was in his late 50s or early 60s, it's estimated. This is not like the David in the Valley of Elah when he took on the Goliath giant, and he had a whole lot more than just simply adrenaline that kicked in. He had the power of the living God that put power behind a small stone that pierced the skull of Goliath giant, and he fell to the ground. And David cut his head off. My, my. He was a young man getting ahead in life, wasn't he? And what a warrior he became, as they sing, Saul has slain his thousands, but David is 10,000s. And what a victor this king was. David learned the difficult way that when kings go out to war, that you're to go out to war with them. We often get in trouble when we're not busy about the Lord's work, don't we? And so David, I can see him as he leads the men into battle on this certain one day here. And then the Bible said something about David that doesn't say something about David like this anywhere previously, definitely not in the 17th chapter of 1 Samuel when he took on Goliath. But the Bible says in verse number 15 of 2 Samuel 21 that David waxed faint. David waxed faint. And so I can imagine, if I can borrow your imagination to think this with me, because the biographies of God are very concise and bereft, very to the point. And so if the Lord would allow us not a carnal, but hopefully a holy imagination, I can imagine David saying, as he meets with his lieutenants around noon, "Gentlemen, I'm heading back to the palace, and we'll be planning strategy and tactics at supper, and we'll meet you there. And we've already got the Philistines on the run, so go ahead and finish up the job here. We'll see you tonight at the palace. Your Majesty, can we send an entourage with you?" No. I've got Clyde parked two hills away. Clyde's his camel, if you can imagine. And he's parked at a Simeo oasis over there. Now, the heat's over there. The bad guy's over there. I'm okay. This is nice and serene. It's fine. And Clyde's over there. And I've got my big sheepskin sack of Bethlehem spring water. I'm good. And I'll just see you guys tonight. Your Majesty, no bodyguard? No bodyguards. No, I'm fine. I'm good. Really. And so they say, "Okay, and I'll see you tonight, boys." And David goes down one hill and is anticipating that good, cool drink of Bethlehem spring water. And he comes up on the second hill. And then he finally comes to that final hill and he can see Clyde tied to a palm tree by a rock there. And he's heading over to Clyde. And as he goes over there, he's so thirsty, just right away before he mounts the camel or whatever he's going to do, he grabs that sack of water and he squirts the water into his mouth. You ever been so thirsty you drink the water and it rolls down both sides of your cheeks? I can imagine that happening to David as he's drinking that water, and suddenly he hears a voice behind him. "David!" He knows a couple of things. That's not someone that's a member of his kingdom, and it's not a friendly voice. And David turns around, and I can see him as he's lowering his water bottle, and he's turning around, and there he sees him. If he's anything like his father, he's right at 10 feet tall. And here's what the Bible says. "And Ishbibenob," verse 16, "was of the sons of the giant, the weight of whose spear weighed 300 shekels of brass in weight. He, being girded with a new sword, thought to have slain David." He has had a sword made for the specific purpose of field dressing His Majesty King David. I can imagine the boys in Israel when they grow up, if they're like we were when we were kids growing up, we played war. We would sometimes play World War II, and somebody would say, "I'm Dwight David Eisenhower." Somebody else would say, "I'm Douglas MacArthur." And we'd have somebody else say, "Well, I'm Rommel." And we'd have the World War II all over again. Maybe we might play Civil War. Somebody's William Tecumseh Sherman. Somebody else is Robert E. Lee. And we play our battles. Or we play cowboys and Indians, and we'd have somebody that would be Sitting Bull and somebody else would be Custer. You knew how that ended up. But anyway, and so we would play our war games. I can imagine the young men in David's kingdom growing up playing their war games and wanting to grow up being the giant killer like David. Matter of fact, I can imagine David's sister is visiting and he hears a little voice coming down the hallway saying, "I'm King David." And if I can westernize this, he's standing there with a wooden sword saying, "En garde, I'm the king of Israel." And I imagine David saying, "Hey, sis, can I go see Abishai over there?" "Sure, Dave, go ahead." And David goes up to little Abishai and says, "Abishai, yeah, Uncle David. You want Uncle David to show you how to sword fight? Would you, Uncle David?" David grabs a wooden sword. "On guard, Abishai. On guard, Your Majesty." Oh, yeah. I can imagine. Did you know secular history says that Abishai was the greatest swordsman of all Israel? I can imagine him becoming David's squire one day and then David's knight and then finally David's one of his great mighty men who would risk his own life to help the king in even the smallest of matters. But the boys in Philistia did not grow up wanting to be like David, the giant killer. They grew up wanting to kill the giant killer, especially if you wore an Ishbibenob, which was the sons of the giant. You know who the giant? Verse number 22, these four were born to the giant in Gath, Goliath of Gath. This was Goliath.

0: David!
1: David turns around. And there stands Ishbibenob with a dedicated sword made to kill King David, glistening, pulled and glistening in the midday sun.
0: Hello, my name is Ishbibenob. You killed my father, prepare to die. Yeah, you can't make it up. There's even a six-finger dude in here. Man, I'm expecting any time now somebody to say, marriage, what is marriage? Hello, my name is Ishbibenob. You killed my father, prepare to die.
1: And David says, you talking to me? No, I don't think he said that. The Bible said that David waxed faint. I think that his knees might have buckled a little bit. I know who you are. I heard about you. I thought we'd knock most of you guys off. You have grown up. Yeah. Kids grow up. Yeah. Ooh, what an attitude. As I see David in the shadow of this giant, feeling weak, what comes to my mind is an August evening at 11 o'clock p.m., 1990. George Herbert Walker Bush, the 41st, the first President Bush, said to Saddam Hussein, if you invade Kuwait, we will consider it an act of war. He went a step further. He said, if you invade Kuwait, we will consider it an act of war against the United States of America. Saddam Hussein went insane and invaded Kuwait. And Desert Storm began. And everywhere President Bush turned, there was criticism and unpopularity throughout the world. Even editorials in our United States magazines and newspapers were writing editorials about what had happened in the declaration and now beginning of Desert Storm. Some were writing, you've started World War III. Even unbelievers were using apocalyptic biblical language saying, you've started the battle of Armageddon. Everywhere he turned, the President of the United States was being criticized. Till 11 o'clock p.m. on that August night, he gets a phone call from Great Britain. It went like this. It's recorded in the book 10 Downing Street. Good evening, Mr. President. This is Margaret Thatcher. And I've just called to tell you, sir, that I have at your disposal, sir, the Royal Army, sir. I have at your disposal the Royal Navy, sir. I have the RAF, the Royal Air Force, at your disposal, sir. We have at your disposal 7,500 Desert Trained Marines at your disposal. This verbatim, this is what she says. And I've just called to tell you, sir, that this is no time to go wobbly. Those are her exact words. This is no time to go wobbly. I thought, what an undignified word for a dignified lady, wobbly. And so I looked up the word wobbly. Not in the Merriam-Webster dictionary, but in the OED. Yeah. The OED. The Oxford English Dictionary. You ought to read the book on the madman, the guy that wrote all the definitions. This great book, OED. But anyway, the Oxford English Dictionary, the professor and the madman is the name of the book. Great book. So I looked it up in the OED. Wobbly. To weave. From side to side, to bobble like jelly. If I could Americanize it, to bobble like jello. So as I see David standing there under the shadow of Ishbibenob, I have to say, there's no time to go wobbly. That's what I want to speak to you on the night. This is no time to go wobbly. Why? Because number one, spiritual war.

0: War is real. Look at the person next to you and say, it's real. Yep, it's real. Just as real as the war between Israel and Philistia is the war between the Spirit-filled, anointed, blessed people and the powers of darkness and the people they possess. We're in spiritual warfare. I often quote this, but I want you to see with me, with your own God-given eyeballs, look at what it says in Ephesians chapter 6. Look over here at Ephesians chapter 6. And remember what Paul also said. He said, thou therefore endure hardness as a good what? Soldier of Jesus Christ. So you see, the day that you got saved, you got into warfare. And if we use the words of pain, these are not the days of the summer soldier, the sunshine patriot. These are the times that try men's souls as we do the Lord's work and fight the Lord's battles. David early on understood, way back yonder in the 17th chapter of 1 Samuel, the battle is the Lord's. And if we're to fight the Lord's battle, so we got to fight the Lord's battles the Lord's way. And so that's why he says in Ephesians 6, verse number 11, put on the whole armor of God. You leave one part of the armor off and you're unprotected, aren't you? That you may be able to stand against the wiles of the devil. The devil has schemes and plans. He's a genius in warfare. He's been at it for millenniums. That's why we must be harmless like doves, but wise as serpents. Because the devil, the Bible says, Peter said it in 1 Peter, he said, he's as a roaring lion seeking whom he may devour. Chapter 5 and verse 8, like a roaring lion seeking whom he may devour. The devil's plan is that you get devoured. You see, giving it all to Jesus is necessary. That's what God demands. Never ever think for a moment the devil will settle for less than all of you. Not even the devil will permit half in and half out. He will take you for everything you are until you're like a piece of driftwood washed up on the sands of time, worthless for the glory of God, standing before Jesus stripped. And the Bible does point out that we must all stand before the judgment seat of Christ. We wrestle not, verse 12 says, against flesh and blood, but against principalities, against powers. Notice the listing, principalities, powers, against the rulers of the darkness of this world, against spiritual wickedness in high places. Wherefore, because of this, take unto you the whole armor of God, that you may be able to stand in the evil day, and having done all to stand. And then he gives the listing. Stand therefore, having your loins girt about with the truth, and having on the breastplate of righteousness, your feet shod with the preparation of the gospel of peace. Above all, taking the shield of faith, wherewith you shall be able to quench all the fiery darts of the wicked. And take the helmet of salvation and the sword of the Spirit, which is the word of God. Verse 18, praying always with all prayer and supplication. The whole armor of God. Why? Because we're dealing against principalities. Let me put it to you like this. Principalities, powers, rulers of darkness, spiritual wickedness in high places. In the same way that there's a ranking system in the armed forces, you've got privates and you've got corporals, sergeants, second lieutenants, first lieutenants, captains, majors, lieutenant colonels, full bird colonels, brigadier generals, major generals, lieutenant generals, generals, and they used to have the ranking general of the army, 5-star, and of course the commander-in-chief being the president. We also are dealing with powers of darkness that have rankings. If you remember, at the age, they estimate about 88 years of age, Dr. Barber, Daniel was paying the price in the 10th chapter of Daniel. This man who knew how to stand for the Lord, even in a lion's den in his younger days, is now on chapter 10, still paying the price. He goes into a 21 day of special fasting and prayer. And at the end of 21 days, the angel of the Lord greets him and he says, I came to you for your words. I got some interference. I'm paraphrasing a little bit. He said, I hit the prince of Persia. It got so rough, I had to call in reinforcements. He actually called in the angel, the mighty archangel Michael. And then he talked about more warfare with the prince of Grecia. The prince of Persia was not the literal king over the earthly kingdom. It was the power of darkness. Remember, Elisha's servant was really afraid of the war that was going on because there were more Assyrians than there were Israelis. And remember what he prayed for? That God would open up his eyes, and he saw the armies of the Lord, the war angels of heaven, and he discovered that there were actually more with us than with them. So Daniel, in his 80s, was still fighting the good fight, and he wasn't dealing with low-ranking demons. He was dealing with some of the strongest, even past the rulers of the darkness, but spiritual wickedness in high places, the prince of Persia. When we give everything to Jesus, we never get to a point where the devil stops fighting with us. This is spiritual warfare. And this leads me naturally to my next point, and that is, this is no time to go wobbly, because the devil will never give up fighting you. Never. The only time we're going to be stepping out of this battle is when the Lord takes us on to heaven. And if you really get technical, even then there's at least one more battle that we're going to come back to with the Lord when he returns, as Enoch saw with 10,000s of his saints. We'll be on horses. Hey, I've never been much on riding horses, but I'm getting instant horseback riding lessons real soon. Amen. So it'll be great. But anyway, so we're in this war. And he never gives up. Matter of fact, remember where we were reading in our scripture? It says in verse number 18, and it came to pass after this that there was again a battle with the Philistines at Gob. Verse number 19, and there was again a battle in Gob. Verse number 20, and there was yet a battle in Gath. The devil never gives up. The devil never gives up. You better have on the whole armor of God. You might be saying, Brother Pope, I really don't think the devil bothers me. You often think of the spiritual warfare being done by pastors, missionaries, or evangelists, but not me. Let me ask you a question. I think I'm safe in saying this. Has anybody here ever been witnessing to someone, and as you're giving him the plan of salvation, showing him for all of sin and come short of the glory of God, and the wages of sin is death, but the gift of God is eternal life through Jesus Christ our Lord. And then you get over there to Romans 5:8, but God commendeth his love toward us, while we were yet sinners, Christ died for us. And then Romans 10:9, 10, and 13, that if thou shalt confess with thy mouth the Lord Jesus, shalt believe in thine heart that God hath raised him from the dead, thou shalt be saved. You get the verse number 13, for whosoever shall call upon the name of the Lord shall be saved. And you begin to say something like this. Now right here, right now, you could pray and you can ask the Lord to forgive you of your sins and come into your heart and save you. And at that very moment, as you're witnessing to somebody, the phone rings, the baby cries, somebody knocks at the door, somebody comes and disturbs. Has anyone here ever had anything like that happen? Raise your hand good and high, real good and high. Would you look around? Okay, would you look around? What's going on? You can put your hands down. Spiritual warfare. Spiritual warfare. In our church, if you really are going to advance in our church and you're a guy, then that means you're going to be a prayer warrior. For over 30 years, there's a group of men in our church that have been praying an hour a day for over 30 years. And some of the younger guys that come into our church, it's really thrilling to see them join us for an early prayer meeting, like at 5 o'clock in the morning or 6 o'clock on Saturday evening, and to see them start getting in the prayer. And I want to tell you the most often thing that I hear them say to me after they begin to pray the prize. Brother Pope, I don't understand. I was about to break through in prayer. You don't even hear that phrase much anymore. I was about to pray through. Do you know what I'm talking about? It's what the old Welshmen called in the Gaelic tongue, caught up in the huel. You're preaching so much that God gets a hold of your words. You're praying so deeply that God begins to pray through you. The huel. And when these men are caught up in the huel and they're about to break through in prayer, when you know that you've got this 800 toll-free with God and you know that he's hearing what you're saying, they said, Brother Pope, I can't understand it. But the time I was about to break through in prayer, the time that I sensed his manifested presence the most horrible thought out of nowhere came to me. I submit to you that that thought did not come out of nowhere. Now, I'm not going to get over technical, and I'm not a scientist, but I do think it's interesting. Because medical professionals will tell you, physiologically, when you examine the brain, when a person thinks a thought, there's an electrical impulse that goes from point A to point B. When we talk about having your mind in the gutter, you're not too far off, because when something is indelibly placed in the physical brain that you have, the muscle of your brain, it actually gets a little line. If you think about it deeply enough, it's creased. I was thinking about Brother Barber as he's quoting the scripture. His mind's creased with scripture. What a blessing. Benjamin Franklin, you might remember, he's flying the kite. He's wanting to study how electricity would work. Electricity hits the string, comes down, and it hits the key, and he gets a little bit of a shock. I say you remember. I'm not that old, but I do remember reading about that, right? Jesus said that he saw the devils falling like lightning. He's called the prince of the power of the air. You ever notice how much filth sometimes travels through electricity? A lot of good comes through it, but also a lot of bad comes through it too. A lot of pornography, a lot of bad stuff that comes through there. The Bible tells us, above all, having the shield of faith to quench all of every fiery dart of the devil. I'm not going to be dogmatic, because God's word is not dogmatic on it, but I speculate sometimes. I would not be the least bit surprised. The devil's not omnipresent. He's not omniscient. But electrical impulses that come to our mind out of nowhere are not out of nowhere. They're carefully aimed fiery darts that the devil is. You see, when they talked about fiery darts in the first century, they were arrows that were tipped in oil and lit with fire. Because if you couldn't break the door of a stronghold, castle that is, if you couldn't go over the parapet, you would take flaming arrows and you'd shoot them over the parapet to inflame the inside and burn them from the inside out. This is the devil's plan and ploy. He often cannot get in covertly, so he overtly comes. I think I just reversed it anyway. He can't come in through the door, so he comes in through the back door with a fiery dart. Out of nowhere, Brother Pope, the most ungodly thought came to me. Why is that? Listen to me, young people. Why is it you're trying to win somebody to the Lord and all of a sudden the dog barks and the phone rings? What's going on? Why isn't you begin to grow in grace? You begin to get through trials. You stand up for Jesus and your girlfriend, your boyfriend breaks your heart. What's that all about? You're in spiritual warfare. You're trying to do the right thing and a best friend says something or does something and your whole little world's messed up for a little bit. And how many times I've heard people say, I gave it all to Jesus and all hell broke out. What happened? All hell broke out. Look it, if you never bother the devil, he will rarely bother you. But when you begin to really give everything to Jesus and bother Satan, then he is going to fight you with everything. With principalities, powers, rules of darkness, spiritual wickedness. And as you grow in grace, you never get to the point where he stops fighting you. No way. Just like Daniel, you'll keep fighting stronger and stronger powers of darkness. New levels, new devils. New levels, new devils. New levels, new devils. New levels, new devils. You've got to keep the whole armor of God on. That's why he said, take up the cross daily. It's a continual fight. You can't afford to let the guard down. This is no time to go wobbly because spiritual war is real. This is no time to go wobbly because Satan never gives up. This is no time to go wobbly because you cannot live off the past blessings and the past victories. Now, it is true we have victory in Jesus and we're going from victory to victory. 2 Corinthians 3:18, but we all with open face, beholding as in a glass, the glory of the Lord are transformed into the same image, metamorphosis, from glory to glory. Peter said, to grow in grace. You can't live off yesterday's glory and yesterday's blessing. If you have your Bibles, look at very carefully with me to Leviticus chapter 6. You do believe that all scripture is given by inspiration of God, don't you? And that every bit of it is profitable for doctrine, for reproof, and listen, for instruction in righteousness. Every bit of it. Even the first 9 chapters of 1 Chronicles, you'll find something there if you keep reading. For instance, when God spoke to Moses, he addressed him through what kind of a bush? Burning bush. When God answered Elijah up on Mount Carmel, he answered him by what? Fire. On the day of Pentecost, remember reading that on the day of Pentecost, above the heads of the disciples were cloven tongues as of what? Fire. In the Old Testament tabernacle and temple, the altar fire was started by God. If man tried to imitate it or simulate it, you could end up like Nadab and Abihu, who died for trying to duplicate and imitate the fire of God. God starts the fire. But what they were obliged to do as the priest was what the Bible said here in Leviticus 6:13. The fire shall ever be burning upon the altar. It shall never go out. Keep the fire burning. Sometimes we use this expression and we don't even realize how biblical we are when we say it. The young people will come back from camp. They got revived. And we come back, they come back from camp and they say, man, what a revival they had at camp. They really got on fire. That's exactly what God wants for his people. The fire shall ever be burning on the altar. It shall never go out. Be not drunk with wine when it is excess, but be filled with the Spirit. Stay on fire for God. Question, why does the fire go out? We could give a list of reasons. If I regard iniquity in my heart, the Lord will not hear me. We understand that very easily. But notice what it says here, again, in Leviticus chapter 6, verse number 10. And the priest shall put on his linen garment, and his linen breeches shall he put upon his flesh, and take up the ashes which the fire hath consumed with a burnt offering on the altar, and he shall put them beside the altar. And he shall put off his garments and put on other garments, and carry forth the ashes without the camp unto a clean place. Young people, ashes were yesterday's wood. Ashes were yesterday's fuel. You can't keep the fire going if the fireplace, if the altar is filled with ashes. Yesterday's wood will smother today's fire. And too many times I'll talk to youth groups and say, oh, our youth group is not what it used to be. Boy, when my sister was in youth group, man, we were really on fire. I don't think we'll ever be like that. That's not what God wants. Jesus Christ is the same yesterday, today, and forever. And let me let you in on something right here that is so true. Did you know that many times memories that are good in the past actually become better with memory? Many times they're not as good as you thought they were, but when you compare yesterday's blessing with today's struggle, you have a very difficult time navigating the now because you're so caught up in the past. I don't buy into this business that, well, we used to see more souls saved in our church back a few years ago. It's not happening now because, after all, the day is hard. I'm not arguing that sin is abounding. It is abounding. I don't only believe these are the last days. I believe they're the last of the last days. But listen to me. Jesus Christ is the same yesterday, today, and forever. And where sin abounds, grace doth much more abound. God didn't stop being God because you stopped believing God to be God. The blessings that you feel deprived of today are not robbed of you today because they were so good yesterday. The truth is, they probably weren't as good as you thought they were, and you'll never see great blessing come if you cannot get past the belief factor, or we might say the non-belief factor. Don't believe your doubts. Believe your beliefs. Throw the doubts out. For he that doubteth not, if you would say to this mountain, be thou removed and be cast in the sea, it would be done. One of the words for doubt is the word metadrizo in Greek. It means like a meteor that's hung in the air. You ever been on a Ferris wheel and it stops in midair at the top and rocks a little back? I hate that feeling. Keep moving, please. That's what doubt is. You know? Believe God and keep on keeping on. This is no time to go wobbly because spiritual war is real, because Satan never gives up and he's not impressed with your past. You can't live off your past victories. This is no time to go wobbly. Listen to me, because it's now time for you to step up. It's your turn. Going back to our text there in 2 Samuel 21, it says in verse 17, after we see that Ishbi-Benob had a sword and he thought to have slain David, I love this, but Abishai, I love the way God butts in the things. But God commendeth his love toward us. But God, who is rich in his mercy. But Abishai, the son of Zeruiah, succored him. And the word succor means came to the rescue and smote the Philistine and killed him. Go back to our story. Hello, my name is Ishbi-Benob. You killed my father. Prepare to die. Ishbi-Benob! Abishai! Abishai! My battle's not with you, it's with your king! Abishai says, you mean Uncle David? Uncle David? Your Majesty, what's up? Command me, Your Majesty. So what did David say? Hey, I got this. No, he doesn't have this. He's not getting that adrenaline rush. He's not getting that supernatural power from God at this time. He's still waxing faint in the old gray Mary, what it used to be. So what does David say to him? I think he might have said this. As he's looking at Abishai, remembering that little boy that used to hold a wooden sword, now he still holds this shimmering stiletto. I think he says, get him, boy. Your Majesty. And then Ishbi-Benob discovers that dynamite comes in small packages. Sounds like Star Wars, doesn't it? Yeah. He's got a sister. But anyway, I can imagine, I'm going to cut to the chase. Your Majesty, remember this move? Hoo-yah! And just like his uncle a few years earlier, he too is getting ahead in life. Yeah. Okay, that's enough, right? Okay. Charles Plum, probably the most famous Vietnam War ace that ever flew a jet. 75 successful missions, sortie missions off of the USS Kitty Hawk. On the 76th mission, he was shot down by the North Vietnamese Air Force, and his seat ejected, his parachute opened perfectly, and he came down to the ground safe and sound. But before long, he was captured by the Viet Cong, and he was incarcerated in the infamous Hanoi Hilton for 6 years. Three of those 6 years in a cubicle of 3 feet by 6 feet, 2.5 to 3 feet tall by 6 feet. And for 3 years of his life, gentlemen, he could not even stand up for 3 years. After 6 years, he was released. He was a born-again believer, and he began to go all over the country testifying that it was Jesus Christ that gave him the power to go through and live through that experience. It was now 15 years since he had been shot down, and he and his wife, Kathy, were in a distant city, and they were eating supper, and he began to pick at a supper, and he began to stare, and his wife, Kathy, said, Charlie, what's wrong? He says, that guy over there keeps staring at me. Well, Charlie, don't worry about it. Let's go ahead and eat. It'll be fine. He went back to eating, and pretty soon he was stabbing at his food, and he wasn't eating anymore, and Kathy saw him staring. She said, Charlie, what's wrong? He said, I'm telling you, that guy keeps staring at me. Well, Charlie, maybe he thinks he knows you. Look, Charlie, we can finish up here, and we can leave if that's making you uncomfortable. He went back to eating. Then pretty soon, Charlie lifted up his eyes and looked over there, and that guy wasn't looking at him anymore. Now that guy was standing right next to Charles Plum. And Charles Plum looked at him, and the guy barked out, Plum, right? Yeah, Charles. Yeah, Plum, Charlie. Yeah, that's me. USS Kitty Hawk, right? Yeah, I was on the USS Kitty Hawk. 75 successful missions, shot down on the 76th one, right? Right. And then he gave him the time that he was shot down. Right. And the guy smiled real big and saluted. I packed your chute, sir. And then he smiled even bigger and said, I guess it worked. Charles Plum stood up and he gave him a big embrace. And he said, every night for 15 years, I've gone to bed thanking God for the man who packed my chute. They exchanged phone numbers and addresses. Charlie lay in bed that night. He couldn't go to sleep. He kept thinking about that guy, this enlisted man. The times that maybe they passed on the deck and he saluted Charlie, and Charlie just throws a salute back, doesn't even look in his face. Thought about those nights that he was in the comfortable officer's quarters, and this guy was up all night doing his insignificant job, making one insignificant fold after another, folding chutes in that hot, sweaty, humid bottom of that ship. That is, until the night that he folded his chute, and it was no longer insignificant at that time. Charlie said, as I lay there thinking about the guy who packed my chute, and I met him today, God spoke to my heart and said, hey, Charlie, remember who packed your chute? He said, I thought about my mother who won me to Christ. Then I thought about when I began to get away from the Lord when I was a teenager, and my coach, great Christian man, brought me back. And then God spoke to my heart and said, hey, Charlie, whose chute are you packing? I think about my godly mother and my father. Packed my chute. And for 45 years, whenever I leave town and go preach somewhere, my wife's packing my chute. Daddy, you go on. Kids are praying for you. When I thought about the race, like Paul, that we are running, I used to think about this, Brother Barber, Brother Monty, Brother Lewis, Pastor, Brother Atkins, Brother Shoemaker. I used to think that I'm like running a race, and it's a solo race. But more than ever, I realize the race that I'm running is a relay. And even though I do like to have a good time and I joke around a lot, I'm not joking now. I realize in the age that I'm at right now that I think I'm not at the end of my ministry, but I believe I'm at the beginning of the end. And I've made that last round. And I used to visualize tape that I would break at the end, but it's not tape that I'm breaking at the end. I see a young man, I see a young lady in my lane, and my lane is going to run out, You know how when you're running a relay, there's a different color as you come into the lane where you make the pass off. And so I don't see the tape. I see that my lane is soon about to change colors, and I'll be through with my course. I'll be through with my lane. And now on this last part of the race, I'm sprinting and I'm running like crazy. And I will tell you, I don't know of any Christian college anywhere in America that there is more potential for young men, young ladies, young Abishaiettes that are ready to step up and we're running like crazy to pass the baton on. Young people, this is no time to go wobbly. Now is the time for you to say, I will receive from my forefathers that have run the race before me the goods, the Word of God, the only book that God ever wrote, the power of prayer, the command to win the lost at any cost, and I'm ready to start going fresh out of the chute, out of your lane, into the long home stretch for the glory of God. This is no time to go wobbly. Get in your lane. I'm coming. I'm running. I'm about to pass it off. Don't let me die with the baton on the ground. Catch it. This is no time to go wobbly. Let's pray. Father, thank you for the Word of God. We pray in Jesus' name that the young people here, the young preacher boys here, the young ladies here, the missionaries, the pastors, the evangelists, the Christian educators, the homeschoolers, the real estate agents, the lawyers, the doctors, the nurses will now step into their lane and serve you with all of their heart in their hospitals, in their real estate, in their churches, in their mission fields, for your glory, for your purpose. Oh Lord, may Abishai step up. I think about that verse that tells us in Acts 13 that David served his own generation by the will of God. Lord, we serve you in our generations, and when our generation is out, another generation must step up for the race to be finally won on that wonderful day when you rapture your church out of here. Oh God, speak to the hearts now to not wobble, but to stay steady, to stay strong, and get ready to run like crazy that race that you have set before us. In Jesus' name, and the people said, amen.
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2: Welcome to the Word for Life, a daily study of Scripture with John Lanz, senior pastor of Bethel Baptist Church in Indianapolis, Indiana. There are few words more unsettling than these. You have a name that you live and are dead. In Revelation chapter 3, Jesus writes to a church that looked healthy on the outside. The city was known for strength and vitality. The church had a reputation, it had history, it had recognition, but heaven saw something very different. Reputation is not the same as reality. Activity is not the same as life. Today we step into one of the most sobering letters in the New Testament as we consider the church at Sardis, a church that appeared alive, yet was spiritually lifeless. What does it mean to be a church that is all dressed up but inwardly dead? And could that warning still speak to us today? Let's open our Bibles to Revelation chapter 3.
3: Of the seven churches that Jesus sends letters to through John, there's only two churches that nothing positive is said about them. One of the churches that had no commending quality, no positives about it, was the church of Sardis. Sardis was a church that was in, honestly, a dead city and was a dead church. Ironically, the city of Sardis was known as a healthy city. In fact, the only remaining portion of the archaeology of the city of Sardis is their gymnasium. This gymnasium of Sardis, you can go Google it, there's pictures there. It's an interesting interesting sight to visit. It followed the Greek pattern of health, vigor, discipline, endurance, health. It was all what we would refer to in modern days as holistic. So here was a church that was in a city that was known for health, for life, for vitality, but Jesus says the church is dead. It wasn't that the church was merely weak. It wasn't that the church was even sick. It wasn't that the church was on life support. It was dead. It was at the mortuary, ready to be buried. And Jesus says this church is a phony. To put it like the old Texans used to say, it's all sizzle and no steak. They appeared to be alive, but they were truly dead. Well, you may say here, say tonight, how does a church find themselves in that position that they once were living and now they are dead? It doesn't take much to look around and see numbers of churches that way. Dr. Vance Havner, the old Southern Baptist preacher, used to say that every ministry begins with a man. God uses man to lead ministries, and it's a beginning point of how God works through people. And as that man is used of God, that ministry that started by a man becomes a movement. And then that movement will become a machine. And ultimately, that machine becomes a monument. And the monument itself is in the existence of the past, not the present or the future. It's more about the institution rather than about the work that the ministry has been doing. There's churches today across America that have millions of dollars in funds and empty seats and still baptismal waters. And they're still prevalent and reputable in the community, but they are dead in the economy of God. How do we deal with that, and how do we face that? And quite honestly, how does Bethel protect ourselves from becoming that way? Well, let's learn from the lessons that we find of the words of Jesus to the church of Sardis. Let's read our text tonight, and then we'll dive into it. He says in verse number 3, the church in Sardis write, "These things saith he that hath the seven spirits of God and the seven stars. I know thy works, and thou hast made a name that thou livest and art dead." Verse 2, "Be watchful and strengthen the things which remain that are ready to die, for I have not found thy works perfect before God. Remember therefore how thou hast received and heard, and how, and hold fast and repent. If therefore thou shalt not watch, I will come on thee as a thief, that thou should not know what hour I will come upon thee. Thou hast a few names, even in Sardis, which have not defiled their garments, and they shall walk with me in white, for they are worthy. He that overcometh shall be clothed in white raiment, and I will not blot out his name out of the book of life, but I will confess his name before the Father and before his angels. And he that hath an ear, let him hear what the Spirit saith unto the churches." Number one, consider the reputation of the church. Again, here's a church that had the reputation of being alive, but the truth is that we're dead. This is one of the few churches that he does not mention false doctrine within the church. There is no doctrine of Balaam. There's no doctrine of Nicolaitans. There is nothing inappropriate in their orthodoxy. They had the appearance of being living, but they were dead, and there was no false doctrine that was there. They had the reputation of being a church that was active and vital. Labels can sometimes mislead you, can't they? There's a church in East Tennessee. It was named Rattlesnake Ridge Baptist Church. It's literally the name of it. And someone died and left them about $50,000 in 1980. And they decided that they wanted to upgrade everything in the church, so they went through and they went out and they bought new colonial-style pews and plush carpet, rich red carpet that was traditional at that time. And they put a huge colonial front porch with Corinthian pillars on the front of it. Stately building, absolutely beautiful. And it didn't match the name Rattlesnake Ridge. So they decided to change their name, and they became the First Baptist Church of Serpent Heights because they couldn't bear the name with the beautiful building. There's something about reputation and living up to how you present yourselves. And he says of this church, you have the reputation that you are living, but you're dead. Now let's get to the reality of it. That's the second point, the reality of the church. You are dead. Reputation without reality is function without unction. It's form without force. They were a lifeless church. It's how Jesus described the Pharisees. Take your Bible and look in Matthew chapter 23, if you would, please, and notice the words of our Savior in Matthew chapter 23 and verse number 27. Jesus says in Matthew 23, verse number 27, "Woe unto you, scribes and Pharisees, hypocrites, for ye are unto whited sepulchres, which indeed appear beautiful outwardly, but within full of dead men's bones and of all uncleanness. Even so ye also outwardly appear righteous unto men, but within you are full of hypocrisy and iniquity." He says of the Pharisees, you are nothing but a whited sepulcher. You look good on the outside, but there's nothing but death on the inside. This is the description of the church of Sardis. A dead man is a man whom the human spirit has departed. And a dead church is a church from which the Holy Spirit has departed. Did you know that it is possible that a church can operate without the Holy Spirit? Did you know that it's possible that your body can function without your spirit being present? It's possible because they put you on life support, and they make the lungs function and the heart pump, and all of the vitality of a living being is there, but there's nothing of life that is there. This is a lifeless church because the Holy Spirit isn't present. And many churches in our world today are churches who do not know that the Lord has departed from them. It's often to look like we're alive on the outside, but to be dead on the inside. It's possible for a church to get all dressed up and still be dead at the same time. Can I have an amen right there? This was the church of Sardis. It was a lifeless, dead church. Here's an interesting thought. I heard a pastor use this illustration, and it still strikes me. Did you realize that if you're looking at the North Star, the polar star to our north, if you're looking at that star, you are actually seeing light that was disseminated 33 years ago? The travel and the distance of light from that polar star, from the North Star, has taken 33 years to travel from the place that it was released to the point that we see it here. And the point the pastor made was this, that it is possible that we don't even realize that the North Star has already gone out. We're looking at the reputation of the past of that star. And it's possible for churches who have had the reputation of life, to have light that was disseminated from it, a brilliant past, to be living on that, and it's simply just a shadow of the past. That's the church of Sardis. It was living off the glow of a past reputation that didn't match the present reality. It was not only a lifeless church, it was also a loveless church. You see, anytime the church is dead, there's no love that is there. Dead people have no emotions. Dead people have no feelings. The dead church is a church that is loveless. It's not like the church of Ephesus that lost its first love. They had no love. Jesus doesn't even say anything about the church of Sardis and love in any context whatsoever, because to them, all that mattered was reputation, making sure we look good. Who cares what everybody else thinks? As long as we look good, that's all that matters. Reputation of the church was that they were dead. The reality of the church was they were lifeless and they were loveless. But notice how he rebukes the church. Verse number one says, you have the reputation, you are dead. Then he says in verse number two, that there are some that are ready to die. There are the dead, there are the dying. And then he says in verse number four, there are some that are dedicated. He says there are some that haven't defiled their garments, and they will walk with me in white, for they are worthy. There's a few names that have not defiled themselves. Jesus says there's three groups of people in the church. There's the dead, the dying, and the dedicated. Sounds like the average evangelical church today, doesn't it? And Jesus gives advice to those who are members of the dead church but are dying or dedicated. And he says to those who are dying and dedicated, he says, if you're going to save the church, number one, it requires that you have a level of remembrance. Verse number three, he said, in verse number 3, remember therefore how thou hast received and heard, and hold fast. It's the same language that was employed for the church of Ephesus. Remember from whence thou hast fallen. You see, when a church forgets where it comes from, it has no future. When a church forgets where God has brought them from and how he has used them and how he has worked through them and what he's done for them, the church very, very quickly will no longer be used of God. It requires that we remember. Remember what we've received. Did you see that? Remember how you received it. Remember, number 2, what you've heard. What have you heard in the preaching of the Word of God, the teaching of the Word of God? And then he says, not only receive it and not only heard it, but you've held on to it. It's not a casual hearing that you just say, well, that was a nice message, and you tuck it away and you walk away and say, I don't have anything to do with that now. It doesn't apply to the rest of my life for the rest of this week. I'm done with my spiritual aspect. No, you hold fast. You grab hold of that. He says it requires that the church have a level of remembrance. But number 2, he says it requires that the church have a level of repentance. Verse number 3 again, he says, remember therefore how thou hast received and heard, and hold fast and repent. Now, remembrance should cause us to repent. Remembrance should cause us to come to a place that says, listen, there's something not right because I know what it used to be like, and now it's not like that now, and God hasn't changed, but obviously I have, so it requires that I repent and say I'm not going to live in that manner any longer.
2: 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It is possible to have a name that we live and yet be spiritually lifeless. Reputation can impress people, but only the Spirit of God gives true life. The call of Christ is simple and hopeful. 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

0: This is Rejoice Pulpit. It's time for a message from the former pastor of Campus Church, Dennis McBride.
1: We're in Psalm 77 this evening. Would you join me there? Psalm 77. Look at verse 19 with me. Thy way is in the sea, and thy path in the great waters, and thy footsteps are not known. Thou leddest thy people like a flock by the hand of Moses and Aaron. His ways are not known. They're deep like the sea. We really can't know them, but we can see an example. Thou leddest thy people through Moses and through Aaron. As soon as the sun went down, the cold set in. Asaph was walking home with a walking companion, and as he got to his door, he quickly shot into his house and shut the door against the cold. He could still hear the muffled voices of those people still shuffling by his house on their way home to get warm just like him. It didn't take long for oil lamps to light up the windows and for fires to come to life to keep the cold at bay. He settled in for the night as best he could, but his heart was very, very troubled. He tore off a few bites of bread and ate them, but he didn't have much appetite, didn't feel much like eating. He blew out the lamp, wrapped himself in a blanket, tried to close his eyes and get some sleep, but sleep, somehow he knew, was a need that would not be easily satisfied on this night. His mind was simply not at peace. He was in a bad way. He was in a bad place. He was in an untenable situation, and he couldn't see his way out of it. He rolled over and relit the lamp and pulled out the scrolls and began to read, looking for something that would give his heart some peace and his mind some direction. And he couldn't help but be fascinated by the story of Moses and the Israelites and the parting of the Red Sea. It grabbed his attention. He could see it. He could see all of it. The waters parting, Israel escaping Pharaoh's army on dry ground. And the scene quickly reminded him of exactly where he was in his life and his need for some way out of a difficult situation. Asaph very quickly reached for quill and for scroll to write down his thoughts as they came very, very fast. Look at them with me in verse 1 of Psalm 77. What he wrote is what we now call Psalm 77. I cried unto my God with my voice, and even unto God with my voice, he gave ear unto me. In the day of my trouble, I sought the Lord. My soul ran in the night, he ceased not. My soul refused to be comforted. I remembered God and was troubled. I complained, and my spirit was overwhelmed. Selah. Thou holdest mine eyes waking. I am so troubled that I cannot speak. I have considered the days of old, the years of ancient times. I call to remembrance my song in the night. I commune with mine own heart, and my spirit made diligent search. Will the Lord cast off forever? Will he be favorable no more? Is his mercy clean gone forever? Doth his promise fail forevermore? Hath God forgotten to be gracious? Hath he in anger shut up his tender mercies? Selah. These are the words of a man whose heart is more than simply troubled. And the words I know flew from his mind and heart to the quill and on to the scroll like a summer rain, as he dumped his emotions and his feelings and his problems out on that scroll the only way he knew how. He poured his complaint before God, but as he poured his complaint before God, he said, I have considered the ancient times. And he couldn't help but be reflective to the fact that, okay, Israel was in a bad spot, but God delivered them. They escaped, and he knew there was hope for him. He could see it. The wind blowing, the water dividing, Israel passing on dry ground, and he thought within his own heart, I would that were true for me. Exodus chapter 14 provides the biblical account that helps us process difficult situations and trust God by faith. In impossible situations, it is mandatory that we believe that he can deliver. Isaiah 43 said, Behold, I will do a new thing. Now it shall spring forth. Shall ye not know it? I will even make a way in the wilderness and rivers in the desert. A way in the wilderness, it all looks the same, but I'll show you the right path. I'll give you rivers where there is no water. I will give you a way out. I will take care of you. I will make a way. And I wonder how many of us this evening are facing a problem, a situation, a heartache, a trouble, and we really don't know what to do. There is no obstacle bigger than God. There is no army stronger. There is no force greater. There is no problem so big he doesn't have an answer for it. There is no heartache so deep that he cannot heal it. And the story of Israel at the Red Sea is this. God always makes a way for his tired, burdened, and trusting children. Are you troubled tonight? Are you burdened tonight? Are you trying to make decisions tonight and you feel to some extent trapped? And you really don't know which way to go. You really don't know what is the right path. And you're working with it. You're trying to work through it in your own human wisdom and reason, but you're not coming up with anything that gives your heart peace. And you're asking yourself some of the same questions that he asked. Will the Lord cast off forever? Where is he when I need him? Will he be favorable no more? Is his mercy clean gone? And the answer tonight, and what I want to impress upon your heart tonight, is no. God has a plan for you. Would you join me in Exodus chapter 14? In Exodus 14, we have that wonderful story of the deliverance of Israel by the Red Sea. Look at the first four verses with me. And the Lord spake unto Moses, saying, Speak unto the children of Israel, that they turn and encamp before Pihahiroth, between Migdol and the sea, over against Baal-zephon. Before it shall ye encamp by the sea. For Pharaoh will say of the children of Israel, They are estranged, entangled in this land. The wilderness hath shut them in. And I will harden Pharaoh's heart, that he shall follow after them.

go over yonder somewhere and camp. He told them exactly where he wanted them to camp. You go over here by this spot, and you go to this area between this and this, and right there you camp. And where did he have them camp? In a trap. Where are they? The sea is in front of them. The mountains are on two sides of them. And Pharaoh and his angry charioteers are behind them. And you have to realize, God chose the campsite. And you're burned tonight. You're troubled. You've got problems. You're trying to make decisions. You don't know which way to go. And it's like God's not really answering you. And when is the answer going to come? And I need you to know that God has you right where God wants you. Well, why would God do that? Why would God lead me to a trap? Well, he led them to a trap. Why would God put me in a position where it looks like there's no way out? There's no clear guidance. There's no way to survive this situation. Well, because he wants to do something in your life. Those directions are far too specific for those directions to have been anything close to an accident. He put them there. Things in our life are often far beyond our control. The next phone call, the next conversation, the next letter, the next email you get may throw your whole world upside down. And when these things happen to us, we always think, well, if God had been here, almost like they accused Jesus in Lazarus' death, if you'd been here, he wouldn't have died. And we look at God sometimes with problems in our life and say, well, you know, if you had guided me, I wouldn't be in this mess. And the truth is, he may very well and very likely has guided you right where you are because he wants to do something miraculous in your life. We worry. John R. Rice said, worry is putting question marks where God puts periods. We're sheep. Sheep are skittish creatures. Doesn't take much to frighten us. Psalm says, yea, though I walk through the valley of the shadow of death, I will fear no evil. But we do fear. And we are afraid. And sometimes we are perplexed with the situations we find ourselves in. And I'm talking to people that may be sitting here tonight saying, yes, but I have a reason to worry. I have a situation so far beyond my control. My son is in combat in Afghanistan. My loved one has been diagnosed with cancer. I lost my job. The money coming in is not sufficient for the bills I have to pay. And we sit there and rationalize through it and realize, okay, I know I'm not supposed to worry and I know I'm supposed to trust, but I have things on me that I cannot control. I can't do anything about it. Do I not have a right to worry? Do I not have a right to feel trapped? And I would say to you, God does not want you to worry, and God wants you to understand he means for you to be where you are. He told him exactly where to camp, and the camp was a trap. We say, well, I haven't done anything. I understand being in a mess, in a situation, in a worrisome deal where I can't do anything about it. My head is spinning. I can understand that. If I did something, if I fell into sin, if I made a poor decision, if God led me this way and I deliberately went that way, I can see God deal with me like that. But why? I have obeyed. I haven't done anything. It's not something I have caused. Well, you do understand they hadn't done anything. Israel was following God. They followed the cloud just like they were supposed to. It led them exactly where they were supposed to be. He said, go there and camp. They haven't done anything. They have followed God's leading every step of the way. Yet they find themselves in a trap. They're free and enjoying their freedom. And they're full of anticipation of a bright future. And suddenly, God deliberately has them specifically in a ready-made trap. We can't miss the implication. God led them into trouble. James 1 says, my brethren, count it all joy when you fall into diverse temptations, knowing

0: this, that the trying of your soul, your faith, worketh patience. Count it joy when you find yourself in a situation you can't handle, because that's going to increase your faith. And the greater faith you have, the more patience you will have for the next problem that comes into your life. God will lead us into difficulties to teach us, as James tells us, his wisdom. He leads us into difficulties to teach us his ways. That's what it said. Isn't that what it said? In Psalm 77, his ways like the sea, and he led them by Moses and Aaron. He wants us to stop responding to problems in our life with panic and seek him for deliverance and guidance. When you find yourself in a difficult place, God either placed you there or allowed you to be there for reasons perhaps known only to himself. What we need to understand is that the God that led you in wants to lead you out, and he will. Consider some people who found themselves in great difficulty, and it wasn't their fault, but God used it in their life. Hagar, she'd been run out. I realize she was, you know, technically Abraham's wife, but at this point she finds herself a single mom, having been run out of the camp. Now, did Hagar do anything to cause that? No. If you remember the story, it was Ishmael making fun of Isaac that led to all of that, and led to his wife going to Abraham and saying, you got to get rid of this woman and this child. This child will not inherit. And finally, Abraham ran her out. Well, there she is. Did she do anything? No. But she's out there in the desert with her boy, having to watch her boy thirst to death. But do you remember, it was God that showed her where the well was. She hadn't done anything. Joseph was seized, greatly mistreated, rejected by those that should have loved him. He was thrown into jail, falsely accused, forsaken by everybody who he ever tried to be a blessing to. There he is. What has Joseph done for any of that to have happened in his life? And the answer is nothing, but the word of God says that God prospered him and prospered him and prospered him. God let him in. God let him out. God led Hagar in, and God let her out. David, he's anointed. He's already, in God's eyes, the king of Israel, yet he is hounded and chased and persecuted. He lives in fear in caves. But what does the word of God say? That he was encouraged in the Lord. God let him in and God let him out. God has a purpose for the difficulties in our life and in the foreign language of suffering. And into us, it's a foreign language. We don't want to go there. We don't like the suffering. We don't like the difficult times. We don't like to be under pressure. We don't have to make decisions that seem like there's no really good answer to the problem. It is a foreign language to us. But in the foreign language of suffering, God is his own interpreter. And he has something very special for us. To the child of God, there's no such thing as an accident. He travels an appointed way. Trouble is not the absence of God in our life, but very, very, very often, it is the very presence of God in our life as he's trying to teach us to be better than we are. Troubles in our lives only appear to be trouble because we cannot read the secret script of God's plan for our life. Wherever you are on this journey, wherever you are tonight in a problem or a difficulty or a situation you're struggling with, you need to understand God means for you to be exactly where you are. You are there by his appointment. You are there by in his keeping. You are there under his training. Psalms 37, the steps of a good man are ordered by the Lord, and he delighteth in his way. Steps are ordered, prepared. prepared and established. Now, I want you to notice that what that said. It didn't say the steps of a man who's messed up, the steps of a man who's in gross sin, the steps of a man who has turned his back on God, the steps of a good man are ordered by the Lord. They are prepared and they're established. So doesn't that make God look like he's kind of unfair and mean? No, God's purpose in our life is to bring us to a place of peace. Well, the only place of pure peace you'll find in life is when you finally throw everything and anything that you are on the mercy of God and say, I trust. That's peace, and that's God's purpose in our life. Regardless of any evidence of the contrary, if you're in the midst of trouble, if you're in the midst of a heartache, there's no better place to be than exactly where God has led you. Mountains all around, the sea out front, Pharaoh behind, and that is exactly where God put them. He means for you to be there. Secondly, God means for you to glorify him. We often don't have answers for the questions in life because we're asking the wrong questions. When we find ourselves in that situation, here's what we ask. How did I get in this mess? How quickly can I get out of this mess? Why did this happen to me? Why couldn't it have happened to somebody else? Which is very compassionate of you. How can I solve this problem? We ask all the wrong questions. None of those are good questions. David said in Psalm 11, in the Lord put I my trust. How say ye to my soul, flee as a bird to your mountain? What's he say? Look, I've been in a problem. And I'm going to trust the Lord. I will not say to my soul, flee like a bird. Run from this problem. And that's how we face difficulties. Not how can I solve this and glorify God, but how can I get out of this as quickly as possible? There's a better approach, one that puts the crisis that you're in a different context. Ask yourself this, how can God be glorified in my situation? God means for you to glorify him in the situation he's put you in. Look at Exodus, verses 3 and 4. For Pharaoh will say to the children of Israel, they are entangled in the land, the wilderness hath shut them in. I will harden Pharaoh's heart that he shall follow after them, and I will be honored upon Pharaoh and upon all his host, that the Egyptians may know that I am the Lord. And they did so. Now, we read this as this horrible situation with the Israelites there by the Red Sea. How did God read it? I'm about to be honored on Pharaoh here. They're about to know that I am the Lord. Was he concerned about the problem they were in? No, he knew he led them there and he knew he was going to lead them out. But they were there that his name might be glorified. And the problems you find yourself in, you're in that he might be glorified. I'm going to be honored upon Pharaoh. That means to glorify or to promote. I'm going to promote myself. I'm going to glorify myself using Pharaoh to do it. God deliberately orchestrated the event to demonstrate his power. In verse 4, he said it, that the Egyptians may know that I am the Lord. You know, we look at that, we never think about the Egyptians, do we? He brought them to the Red Sea, parted the Red Sea, they crossed, the chariots come in, and he swallows them all up. That's the end of it. No, it was not the end of it. God said it wasn't the end of it. He said, the Egyptians may know that I am the Lord. What do you think when the few that survived got back and said, you're not going to believe what happened at the Red Sea. This happened. Can you imagine the fear on the Egyptians? And how many millions of Egyptians came to the conclusion that Jehovah must be God, that the God of the Israelites is God, that the sun is not, that frogs are not, that the Nile is not. And all the other hundreds of deities they worship, they realize finally one day, these are not God. Jehovah is God. I will be honored upon Pharaoh today. and they will know that I am the Lord. And we look at problems in our life. You know, how can I get out of this? How quick can I solve all this? I got a mess. What am I going to do? And God says, hey, I'll let you in. I'll lead you out. All this is just so I can be glorified and honored. And others can look at your life and say, boy, did God do wonderful things for them? He amazed the wide-eyed Israelites. He destroyed the arrogant charioteers of Pharaoh. We're going to look at some more verses. Look at Psalm 136. Psalm 136. I don't hear a lot of... Turn your pages louder so I know you're with me. Psalm 136. Look at verse 4. To him who alone doth great wonders. Okay, what did God say? I will be honored upon Pharaoh. To him who alone doeth great wonders. Look at verse 10. To him that smote Egypt in their firstborn, his mercy endureth forever. And brought out Israel from among them, his mercy endureth forever. With a strong hand and with a stretched out arm, for his mercy endureth forever. To him that divided the Red Sea into parts, for his mercy endureth forever. Made Israel to pass through the midst of it, for his mercy endureth forever. Overthrew Pharaoh and his host in the Red Sea, for his mercy endureth forever. And we read all that and say, look, you see? See, God's mercy on Israel was true. No, his mercy endureth forever. Ever to all people. We read that like his mercy was just on Israel. God was showing great mercy to the Egyptians by telling them in no uncertain terms, I am God. But he alone doeth great wonders. They came to Jesus with a blind man, and his disciples said to him, who sinned, this man or his parents, that he is blind? What did Jesus say to them? But that the works of God should be made manifest. That man had been blind all of his life. And we look at that situation without realizing in our own stupidity, he'd been blind all of his life, that God may be glorified. And we can't endure a few days of trouble, a few days of discomfort, a few days of some emotional upheaval that God might be glorified. God doesn't waste suffering. He will deliver in his time, in his way, and to the glory of his name, but he'll never waste it. You know, they didn't understand what was going on. Look at Psalm 106. Psalm 106. They did not understand what God was doing. And the Word of God tells us that clearly. Psalm 106, verse 7. Our fathers understood not thy wonders in Egypt. They remembered not the multitude of thy mercies. Doesn't that sound a whole lot like Psalm 136? But provoked him at the sea, even at the Red Sea. Nevertheless, he saved them for his name's sake. Why? His name's sake. They didn't understand what he was doing, but he saved him anyway for his name's sake. That he might make his mighty power to be known. He rebuked the Red Sea also, and it was dried up, so he led them through the depths as through the wilderness. He saved them from the hand of him that hated them and redeemed them from the hand of the enemy, and the waters covered their enemies. There was not one of them left. Then believed they his words. They sang his praise. Then believed they his words. They provoked him at the Red Sea. How'd they provoke him? Exodus 14 says this. And they said unto Moses, because there was no graves in Egypt, hast thou taken us away to die in the wilderness? Wherefore hast thou dealt with us to carry us forth out of Egypt? Ever accuse God for a problem in your life? Why are you allowing this? Why'd you deal with us this way? Is not this the word that we did tell thee in Egypt, saying, let us alone that we may serve the Egyptians? For it had been better for us to serve the Egyptians than that we should die in the wilderness. It's all about them. It's all about them. It's all about them. And from God's point of view, it's all about him and his name and his glory. What did Moses say to him? Fear not, stand still and see the salvation of the Lord. See the hand of God work. God means for you to be where you are. And God means for you to glorify Him in the midst of that problem that you're wrestling with so much. And He wants you, number three, to learn to pray. He definitely wants us to learn to pray. Exodus 14 says the children of Israel cried out unto the Lord. Life's problems have two solutions, panic or pray. When you can't move forward and you can't move back and you can't move sideways, stand still, fear not, and see the salvation of the Lord. He wants us to grow. He wants us to become more patient. He wants us to learn to trust Him. And the only way that'll ever happen is in the midst of this burden that you carry, in the midst of the perplexity of your life, you look at Him and say, I'll trust You. Lord, glorify Yourself in the situation I'm in. God sends trouble to increase the intensity of our prayers. They brought the disciples back to Jesus, and He had sent them out preaching, and they came across a guy that was demon-possessed, and they couldn't do anything about it. And they asked Him why. His answer, this kind goeth not out but by prayer and fasting. Trouble increases the intensity of our prayer life. James says, the fervent prayer of a righteous man availeth much. Not just the prayer, the fervent prayer. It goes on to say, Elias was a man subject to like passions as we are, and he prayed earnestly that it might not rain, and it rained not. Fervent, earnest. God sends us problems because it increases the intensity of our prayer life. They were afraid and they cried out. They lifted one great, unified, desperate prayer. You know, it's a shame, is it not? It is such a shame. It is such a testimony to our immaturity in Christ that it takes trouble to get us to cry out so He can demonstrate His greatness to us. Without burden of soul, without a sense of need, without weakness in our own life, without occasional despair, our faith is an abstract thing. Faith needs test to become mature. So He tests us. And we want to flee rather than realize He brought me right here and He wants to glorify Himself through me right here. Are you experiencing trouble? You feel the impulse to run and not trust? Well, accept that you are where you are in God's plan. Realize that you're there to glorify Him. And take the opportunity to intensify your prayer life, become more patient, and grow in faith. Because there are times He'll say, I want you to go right over there, right between here and there, and I want you to camp right there where there's a sea in front and mountains to either side and Pharaoh behind.
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2: Well, it's good to be back on the campus at PCC. Let's go ahead and open our Bibles, if you would, to Mark chapter 2. And thank you, Dr. Mutch, for the invitation. Dr. Shoemaker, I appreciate the hospitality, the attention to detail, and just everything that goes into the college here. It's good to come back really almost 30 years later and see the campus like it is and the college going forward. So thank you very much. Well, it is a privilege, and I remember being when I graduated, undergraduate was in 96, and going off, and I was in a local church as a local church assistant pastor, and I thought, well, I'll continue to my education as well. So I remember doing the Bible exposition, and then we were about to graduate with that, and Dr. Mutch announced we're going to start a theological seminary. And we'd like for all of you to stay, if you could, and continue on. So I did that and graduated in the year 2000. Little did I know that time would go by so quickly. and that my sons would also attend here and move on and so on. And life goes by very fast, very quickly. And so looking back this time, but really 30 years since I graduated in undergraduate, I began to think about what to preach and what pray on and so on. And I began to think about different people that were here on campus, different people I've met throughout the years, just traveling and being in different churches and different countries and so on. And I thought about, you know, what really makes a difference? Is it the education, or maybe it's your employment, or where you live? No, I don't think that's it. As I look back and I begin, I have a grandson now, which is always exciting. It really becomes real that as you as students begin your life and begin really your adulthood and begin to soon go out into the world and pursue your occupation, your dreams, your passion, the direction that the Lord gives you. In 30 years from now, or 30 years from the time that you graduate, you can look back and say, what is it in my life that has really made a difference? And in Mark chapter 2, we see a familiar story. And in verse number 1, the Bible says, and again, Jesus, he entered into Capernaum after some days, and it was noised that he was in the house. And straightway, many were gathered together, and so much that there was no room to receive them, no, not so much about the door, and he preached the word unto them. And they come unto him, bringing one sick of the palsy, which was born or carried of four. When they could not come nigh unto him for the press, they uncovered the roof where he was, and when they had broken it up, they let down the bed wherein the sick of the palsy lay. When Jesus saw their faith, he said unto the sick of the palsy, Son, thy sins be forgiven thee. Verse number 11. I say unto thee, arise and take up thy bed and go thy way into thine house. And immediately he arose, took up the bed, and went forth before them all, insomuch that they were all amazed and glorified God, saying, we never saw it on this fashion. We find in this passage that there was a man with a palsy. If you had the palsy, one of two things were happening to you. And at the end of your life, both would happen. First, you would lose all of your senses. And then secondarily, you'd lose all of your muscular activity. You would be bedridden. People would have to feed you. And eventually, you wouldn't be able to swallow. Your organs wouldn't be able to work. And it was an excruciating, slow, painful death. But there were at least four men who were on their way. At least one of them was. We don't know their names. We don't know their backgrounds. But there were four men who decided, we're going to make a difference in the life of a man that had the palsy. And again, we don't know if they were relatives of this man. We don't know if they were neighbors. But at least one of these men knew that there was a man that had the palsy. He couldn't get out of bed to get to Jesus and to get healed. And something happened within that one individual, and now four, because the Bible says they were four eventually. Something happened within them that caused them to stop, to go out of their way, and to pick this man up and to bring him to Jesus. And I believe this one thing that happened really made a difference in this man's life. I mean, eventually he was healed. He was able to walk. It changed his life. What is it then that makes the difference? I was thinking back about our time here at Pensacola. My wife and I came in 92, and she was an elementary education major. I was a mechanical engineering major, and I had gone to another college and got saved and everything and got here, and the Lord directed me into ministry, which I'm thankful for. And I can still remember that because in 92 we had We brought our typewriters with us. And there was Apple computers in the Mac lab and the library, and that was about it. And transitioning over the years, all the technology definitely makes a difference. I remember being in the first homiletics class with Dr. Mutch and him saying, "Men, when you study, there's nothing like books. I mean, open books. You've just all spread over your desk and immerse yourself into the study and in prayer and in all of that." And I remember the next year taking a homiletics class with Dr. Mutch, and he came in carrying a laptop computer, and he said, "Men, all of those books are in software now." And it made a difference. It sped up studying. It sped up our life. It helped when I was pastoring for 12 years and the things I learned here. But technology, yes, it makes a difference, and yes, it helps and so on. But what makes a life-changing difference? Is it having pity on someone? Is it having empathy? Is it having love for someone? Mercy. I'm sure all of these emotions went through these four men's minds when they were looking at this man with the palsy and thinking about going to pick him up. But some of these emotions are just superficial. And we can have empathy on someone but not make a difference. We can have pity on someone and not make a difference. We can have kindness towards someone but really not make a difference. In fact, if we can narrow this down to these different moral emotions, these different virtues, empathy says that person needs help. Mercy says that person doesn't deserve their circumstances. Pity says someone needs to help. Kindness says I'll give to help the cause to help. But all of these fall short of truly making a difference. Several times in the Bible, we see that Jesus made a difference in someone's life. And I'm narrowing it down to one word that I want to discuss the rest of this chapel time. And see if you can pick up on it. In Matthew, and these are just two of several verses, when Jesus made a difference. In Matthew chapter 9, verse 36, the Bible says, Jesus, when he saw the multitudes, he was moved with compassion. In Mark chapter 1, verse 41, Jesus, moved with compassion, put forth his hand to heal a man. The Bible tells us in Jude 22, and some have compassion making a difference. You see, unlike the other moral emotions I mentioned, compassion is simply a stirring inside. It is a deep love that drives a genuine desire to act, to aid, to alleviate pain, to help when someone is in need. In other words, compassion always, see, in the Bible anyhow, compassion drives someone to action. I was born with one hand. You may not know that. You know it now. These four fingers were together. They had to cut those apart. They had to graft skin so I could use these. I had braces on my legs growing up and had several doctors and coaches and so on throughout my life. But I didn't know this till about 8 months ago. I was visiting my mother. She lives in Sarasota, Florida. And we were just talking about some of our history and early days and so on. And I said, "Mom, how did you handle it? When my older brother is 3 years older, he's fine physically. Things like that happened to my hand and so on, doesn't run the family, it's not hereditary. I said, how did you handle it when I was born and then they handed me to you and you saw me for the first time? How did you handle that?" And she said, "Well, I remember there were several nurses there and they had cleaned you up and they didn't say anything and then they they say, well, your son's going to have to adapt to some things in life. And she's like, well, what do you mean by that? And then they showed her me. And she took her, obviously, a new mother, took me and coddled me on the bed there. And those nurses began to comfort my mom and began to tell her, you know, we've had other kids, you know, born like this and this and that and everything else. And then one of them said, you know what, there's a doctor here I think that can help. And she went and got this doctor. And this is a little town, Alexandria, Indiana. It's where I half grew up, in big farms up there in farmland north of Anderson, outside of Indianapolis. And of all places, a little bitty hospital, I've never met a doctor like this before or since. This nurse brought a doctor in, and he had one hand. And I didn't know you could be a doctor and have one hand. I've never seen a doctor with missing a limb or whatever. And he came in and he said, ma'am, I'm going to help you. We're going to set up the right doctors. We're going to set up the right institutions. The closest place for that would be Chicago that could help me. We're going to set up, I know people, we're going to make connections. And he said, we're going to be able to help your son do whatever he wants to do in life. And we were a poor family, farming family, and I remember my mother driving me to Chicago when I was older, but when I was younger, taking me to different surgeons, having different surgeries and all of that. And then they introduced me to different people, different coaches, all that. And I played every sport growing up. They introduced me to everything from field hockey to gymnastics to you name it. I bike raced for 9 years. I had prosthetic grips and nationally for 4 of those years. And I loved all of it growing up. And it really made a difference in my life. I've been to some countries where if you're born with a physical limitation or a handicap, some may call it, then you're cast aside. You're not even introduced to society. You're basically a beggar the rest of your life. And I have met people before that have used their physical limitation as a reason to not be involved, to not work, or to not try to accomplish things. I've met parents. Parents have talked to me and said, hey, can you help my 12-year-old now and to do more things, and I could tell that all of their life they did it all for him. So now they're expecting him just to learn. He didn't have any coaching. He didn't have any help. I had all of that, and you know what? It made a big difference in my life. You know what that's called? It's compassion that makes a difference. Getting involved with a deep desire to make a difference. These 4 men carried this man to Jesus. Jesus healed him, and that man left a completely different man because 4 men decided, we're going to act. We're going to get involved. We're going to see a need. We're going to meet a need. The Bible tells us in 1 John chapter 3, verse 17, but whoso hath this world's good and seeth a brother hath need and shutteth up his bowels of compassion from him, how dwelleth the love of God in him? We have choices all the time. Either we're going to get involved and make a difference, or we're going to shut off those bowels of compassion. In the Bible, you read about the bowels, and basically that was believed to be the seat of all the love and pity that dwells within you. So we have the decision to either make a difference or to turn the other way. I do fly a lot. I travel most of the time. And I use a particular airline most of the time out of Nashville, Tennessee is where I live now. And I do have some status. I never buy upgraded seats or first class. I don't do that. I'm fine just to sit, you know, towards the back, whatever. But often because of how many miles I have, they'll upgrade me to business or sometimes the first class. And I remember this one time I was traveling and I was upgraded to first class. And I had an aisle seat. I love having an aisle seat. And I was basically in row two or three, right when you come in the plane, and I was right on the outside, and I was just getting settled down, and I thought, this is going to be great. I got more room. I can rest more, whatever. And they were about to close the hatch on the plane, and they had one late person. We were waiting for one person to get there to take off, and they were about to shut the door, and this guy was coming. He's coming, and he came in the door, and he was... had some physical deformities. He had braces on his legs. He had the crutches, the hand crutches. He was really just hobbling on. He was out of breath. You could tell that he barely made it. And as soon as he turned the corner and I saw him, I thought, he needs this seat. He needs more leg room. He's obviously exhausted. He might be in a middle row, or it's going to be difficult for him to get in wherever he's going back there in the back. And I remember thinking, he needs this seat. And then I looked down, and before I looked back up, he had passed me. I'll never forget that, because I had the ability to make just a simple decision, just to make a little bit of a difference in his life, and I didn't do it. And I've been ashamed of that ever since. In fact, now when I fly, I'll fly tomorrow back, and if I've got an aisle seat, if I get bumped up, I do. I look at the line of people before I get on a plane. And I really want to make a difference. And I would love to give my seat away, you know, if I had first class or whatever. Because I shut up the bowels of compassion on someone I really should have made a difference in their life that day. Life goes by so fast. Days go by so fast. This semester will be done in, 4 weeks? It'll go by so fast. And you'll look back and you'll say, okay, what made a difference in my life? But I'm encouraging you to say, how did I make a difference in someone else's life? What did I do going out of my way, my busy schedule, to make a difference in someone else's life? These four men, because of their compassion, the next stage in their walk here, it fueled commitment. Look what the Bible says here in verse number 3. And when they come unto him, bringing one sick of the palsy, which was born afore, and when they could not come nigh unto him for the press, they uncovered the roof where he was. And when they had broken it up, they let down the bed wherein the sick of the palsy lay. They acted with compassion, and because of their compassion, it was what drove them to action. They were committed now to getting this man to Jesus. They had gotten to the door got to the house. There were so many people there, they couldn't get him through the house or into the house. And so they stood there for a moment. Luke chapter 5 tells us they sought means, and they could not find by what way. That means they carried this man all this way to this house, and when they got there, they could not find a way. They couldn't figure it out. There were four of them. I'm sure they're looking to see, maybe we can get him on the side of the house, maybe through a window, maybe we can ask people to move out of the way. No one is doing that. The Bible just says they were at a standstill. And sometimes that's when we walk away. Sometimes that's when we say, well, we've done all that we can do. When I was growing up, I had really good parents, really good grandparents, really good doctors, like I said. And I heard this all the time. Where there is a will, there is a way. Let's put it in scripture terminology. Let's put it in God's terminology. When there is God's will, there is a way. And these four men, because they had compassion first, they weren't driven by notoriety, you know, who's going to see me do this. They weren't driven by selfishness. They weren't driven by any type of reward. They were driven by compassion. They really wanted to make a difference. And so when they got to that situation, they didn't give up. They begin to think, how can we get him through? How can we get this man to Jesus? By the time was, by the way, time was of the essence. Jesus could leave that situation at any time, and they knew it. They needed to get this man to Jesus, and it was they needed to get him there quick. Then they thought about the outside stairs. Oftentimes in the one-room houses of the Jewish communities, there would be stairs or ladders that would be able to get a person up to the roof where some would pray and sometimes burn incense and find peace and alone with God. And they said, well, let's get him up to the roof and let's break up the tile and let's get him down that way to Jesus. But if you think through all that, there's a lot of engineering that had to go into that. You know, I'm sure they weren't carrying the right tools to break up the tile. So they had to go and find that somewhere. They had to think about who has tools. How can we get these tiles broken up? Then they had to find a rope. They had to engineer the rope and tie it somehow around this man or around his bed, you know, and lower him down. And they had to work together as a team. All fueled by compassion. All driven because they knew they wanted him to get to Jesus because Jesus could make a difference in his life. I really enjoy what I do. I really do. I've pastored before. I was a staff evangelist at Bill Rice Ranch for 2 years. And I knew God was calling me to plant a church. And I remember planting. It was wonderful to see God take really nothing and develop a local church over years. And to see that church even now, it's 23, going on 24 years old now this year, still going forward for the Lord. And I oftentimes, because we help with multiple church plants a year, we go in and we help find a meeting place. That's always a fun time for me, because when we go in to find a meeting place, whether it's a hotel conference room or whether it's a storefront or whether it's a rental of a building like a YMCA or a community center or whatever it may be, we've used banks before, libraries. You never know what God's going to open up. And it's always like a spiritual scavenger hunt to me, going in, trying to figure it out. And I remember this one time we were helping a church started north of Pittsburgh. We were helping Pastor Kurt Skelly with his church planter, Nathan Snow, planted a church in Cranberry. And when I got there, Pastor Skelly and Brother Snow told me, they said, we have tried every place in town and nothing is opening up. There's no place to rent. There's no, and we've been in situations like this. There's no place that we can afford. There's only two storefronts in all of Cranberry, and they're way expensive. So I remember having breakfast with them, and we prayed, and we asked God to intervene, and we took off to Cranberry. And I said, well, let's look at those two storefronts. And we went to the one, and it was so expensive, and nobody answered in the number. And we went to the next one, and we called the number, and a man picked up. It was the man that owned it. And he said, well, what are you going to use this for? And we said, we're helping a new church start. And he said, well, what kind of a church? And we told him what kind of church and everything. And he said, you're never going to believe this. He said, my wife and I have been praying for over 2 years that God would start a church here, like you're trying to start. He said, my wife and I are retired lawyers. We own a lot of real estate in town. We own this entire strip mall. We own the two-story fitness center next door. He said, you don't want that storefront. I've got something much better, and you can use it for free. Once he met with us and all of that, and it turned out to be a wonderful opening of a door that only God could open that door. I love getting to points, places where you're like, I don't know a way this is going to get done. But God, you've led us this far, and we're trusting you to get us to the next stage. And watching God do only what God can do. And then lastly, we see there was complete faith of these men. Verse number 5, and when Jesus saw their faith, the faith of these men, he said unto the sick of the palsy, son, thy sins be forgiven thee. And in verse 11, I say unto thee, arise and take up thy bed and go thy way into thine house. And he immediately arose and took up the bed and went forth before them all. These men acted with compassion. They acted with commitment. And now it's very obviously they acted with complete faith. Complete faith that, God, you've given us this burden. God, you've led us to act on it. God, you've driven us. You drove us to this particular point. You've gotten this man to this building. And God, we're lowering him down. We're acting on the compassion. We're acting on the leading of you. And now we're trusting you to do what only you can do. We were helping a church start in California. This last year, we helped 4 churches start in the Los Angeles area. One is in the inner city of Los Angeles. But several years ago, we helped a church start in the valley of California. And it happened to be a good friend of mine that I met here at Pensacola. He was a roommate of mine 1 year, and God led him years down the road to start a church. And as he was praying about the areas and so on, it was very obvious where it was to be. It was a small town in California. And it ended up being, as he was researching the area, the city, it was voted that year that particular city was the 3rd most miserable city to live in America. But he felt led to go there. And he went with his wife, with their 2 little kids. And he was there several months, and he called me and he said, it's like Brother Roland, he's like, this ministry is unusual. Most of our people are on drugs or trying to get off drugs, and every service is a little bit different. People run around, throw things, yell things, go in and out. He said, I've been spit upon, I've been, while I'm preaching, he's like, I don't know if I can take this anymore. They stuck it out for several years, and they got to a point where they said, we can't take it anymore. They went to some local pastors in the area who helped them start, and they expressed their concerns and all that, and the pastors said, hey, you stuck there longer than we would. If you left, you know, you did a great thing for several years, so they didn't gain encouragement to stay. But he and his wife got away for a few days, and it was actually a couple weeks. And they began to pray and read God's word and get some physical nourishment, spiritual nourishment. And they reclaimed the vision, the direction, the calling. And they revisited their compassion that they had for that town. And they were renewed in the Spirit. And they had got confirmation from the Lord that they were to stay. And they went back revived and refocused with that renewed compassion again that was going to cause them to stick it out and to stay there and to make a difference as God had called them to do. And they had stayed there and they stayed there and they stayed there. And God began to turn the tide with that church. And if you went there now, and it's been almost 22 years that he started, he's still there, his wife's still there. They're seeing fruit for the ministry. Has the area changed much? No. But their compassion has made a difference in numbers of lives, especially the children. And they're starting to see the generations of people now as they grow up. And those people could say, hey, by you being here, you made a difference. By you being here, you helped me get my life right. You helped me get off drugs. You helped me get on course. You helped our marriage. You helped me in my life. You helped me give direction. You prayed with us. You weeped with us. You gave us tools to help. You gave us Bible. Just you being here were a great help, and you make a difference. Students, like I said when I first started, time goes by quickly. And I hope that you love what you're going to do in life. Hopefully, if you're going to be in the nursing or medical field or ministry or going into police or whatever, computers, whatever it is, I hope that you really have a passion for it and all of that. But let us not forget to have compassion and make a difference.
1: 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It's time for a message from the former pastor of Campus Church, Dr. Jim Shetler.
3: I'd like to have you take your Bibles and turn to Luke chapter number 9. We're going to look at a word that is probably more used than any word amongst Christians that is not found in the Bible. The word we look at cannot be found from Genesis to Revelation. However, the idea expressed, the meaning of this word, is a very core part of our testimony. We use the word often. We use it within our family, in our workplace. It's a word that is preached about a lot. But you cannot find the word one time mentioned in the entire Bible. But I believe that the closest we can come to a definition of this word may be found in our scripture passage. The idea would be found in many stories with many Bible characters, but I think the closest we can come to a definition in the Bible may be found in Luke chapter 9 and beginning at verse 51. See if we can find the word we may be talking about. We're going to look at verses 51 through 56. And it came to pass, when the time was come, that he should be received up, speaking of our Savior Jesus Christ, he steadfastly set his face to go to Jerusalem, and sent messengers before his face, and they went, and entered into a village of the Samaritans to make ready for him. And they did not receive him, because his face was as though he would go to Jerusalem. When his disciples, James and John, saw this, they said, Lord, wilt thou that we command fire to come down from heaven and consume them, even as Elias did? But he turned and rebuked them and said, ye know not what manner of spirit ye are of, for the Son of Man is not come to destroy men's lives, but to save them. And they went to another village. Would you look quickly back at verse number 51? The passage itself is going to explain our word, but this verse may hold the treasures of understanding the definition of a word that probably you hardly went through the day today without saying from your lips or at least in your mind. Look at verse 51. And it came to pass when the time was come that he should be received up, he steadfastly set his face to go to Jerusalem.

you would find a variety of definitions for our word. Before I show you the definition that I came up with, which I kind of compiled from some of these others, let me read to you some of the definitions from about three, four, five dictionaries that I looked up today. Listen to some of these. Matter of fact, this was extremely interesting. The word attitude actually is an art term. If you look back at the history of the word attitude, especially really not that long ago, it had to do with somebody painting a picture or sculpturing. It has the idea of the posture or action in which a figure or statue is placed. We'll come back to that one in just a minute. A mental position with regard to fact or state. A feeling or emotion toward a fact or state. A position assumed for a specific purpose. A position of the body or manner of carrying oneself. A state of mind or a feeling. You see, there's somewhat of a broad idea here, but there's a few things that are pretty solid in all of this. This very first definition that I got, the posture or action in which a figure or statue is placed. Let me explain the idea or the concept behind this. In other words, if an artist was going to paint a painting, he would pose somebody in a position. The position that he poses the individual will be the attitude that that painting then will describe. Notice what it says in our passage of Scripture here. Luke chapter 9 and verse 51. And it came to pass, when the time was come that he should be received up, he steadfastly set his face. Now, what do you get for that? You do kind of get the picture of Jesus, you know, just kind of, I'm going to Jerusalem. No one's going to stop me. He set a mental position. He took, this isn't so much a physical thing with the Lord as it was a mental position. He took an attitude that the Lord was heading on his way to Jerusalem to die on the cross for your sin and my sin. Now here's what's so important about this before I give my definition. Everything in the Lord's life is going to be filtered through this. Look what it says. And sent messengers before his face, and they went and entered into a village of the Samaritans to make ready for him, and they did not receive him because his face was as though he would go to Jerusalem. And when his disciples, James and John, saw this, they said, Lord, wilt thou that we command fire to come down from heaven and consume them, even as Elias did? But he turned and rebuked them and said, ye know not what your manner, this is important, ye know not what manner of spirit ye are of. You got the wrong attitude. Here's the right attitude that everything's going to be filtered through. For the Son of Man is not come to destroy men's lives, but to save them. And with that attitude, I set my face towards Jerusalem. I have taken a mental position / point of view, if you please. And everything's going to be filtered through that. Let me give you my definition. A mental position / point of view that acts like a filter to determine our feelings, our attitude. A mental position / point of view that acts like a filter to determine our feelings. That's what your attitude is. Your attitude, you can have good attitude or bad attitude. But that attitude is a mental position that you take, whether it's, or whether it's, or whether it's, every one of those is a pose. It is a position of the body that reflects something, that shares something. My friend, our attitude determines everything in our life. Our mental position / point of view that we determine to take, everything in our life will be filtered through this, and it will determine our day.

0: It'll determine the way we act. Now, let me tell you a couple things before I give you a few examples of this scripturally. Our attitude is this filter that everything runs through in our life. In our home, we have a water filter on our sink. We have regular tap water, and then we have purified, filtered water. The other day, and I've done this several times, I once in a while will take my pool kit to check the chlorine in the pool, and I will take it and I will check the water that comes out of the filter. There is an enormous amount of chlorine in the water here in the city of Pensacola. And if you take the tap water and do a pool kit test on the tap water, you'll find it's almost the perfect chlorine for your pool. It's that much. But if I take the water out of the filter, it will come out perfectly clear. It won't be yellow at all in the pool kit test kit, because the chlorine has been filtered out. Now, this is really important because this is something that our attitude does. Our attitude acts once we decide on the mental position / point of view that we're going to take. Things are going to be filtered through that. Now, a filter removes things that pass through it. If it's a liquid or a gas or whatever it might be, a filter comes and it filters out certain things. Once you take your mental position of what you're going to believe, today's going to be a rotten day. Okay, you're going to have the attitude, today's going to be a rotten day. Well, everything that's good that's going to come into your life is going to go through that filter. It's going to get removed. It really isn't going to matter what happens and what anyone says, you're going to have a rotten day. But if you take the mental position, this is going to be a good day. Lord's going to get glory today. I'm going to think right. I'm going to do right. I'm going to have the right attitude to where I'm going to get to work early. I'm going to work hard today. I'm going to have a good attitude today. Well, everything's going to filter through that. So if bad things begin to happen, we would call them bad things, things that would be negative, would you say, they'll be removed from the filter of your attitude. And your attitude will determine your life. The Lord here, to me, this is about as close as I can get to a definition of attitude in the Bible. When Jesus says he steadfastly set his face, he took a position. He took a point of view, and that was, I'm going to Jerusalem to die for mankind's sin. Everything's going to go through that filter. And so it does. Everything in the Lord's life, no matter what happened, was going through the filter. Do you realize when he's washing the disciples' feet in the upper room, when Judas comes in the garden and kisses him on the cheek, it's all going through this filter. And he endured the cross, and he suffered the shame. His attitude was pristine. His attitude was so clear, and so it was so focused on what God the Father had him to do. Christian friend, we as believers ought to have a different attitude than the way that the world lives. The way that things happen in our life and what goes through our life, our attitude ought to be different. The way that we look at what the world would call negative things, they are negative. It's not like we're not realist. It's not like we're living in fantasy land, but we just have a different attitude. We just have a different filter. It's not that we're not accepting the reality of the events, but the reality of the events are going through a spiritual filter, a scriptural filter, a point of view that is not humanistic, a point of view that is not materialistic, a point of view that is biblical. We have a different set of glasses on, you could say. Our glasses are biblical glasses. So our attitude is like putting on this glass, and we've taken a mental position / point of view that acts like a filter to determine all of my feelings. Now, let me tell you a couple things about attitudes, and then I'm going to give you some examples. One thing about an attitude, it is totally, 100% completely your own. I mean, you determine it. Nobody else determines your attitude. You determine the mental position that you're going to have. You cannot determine everything that's going to go through the filter, but you determine the filter you're going to have. I mean, nobody else, your spouse does not put the filter on. You put the filter on. Now, your spouse may put things that go through the filter in your day. Your children do not determine your attitude. Your children may determine what's going to go through the filter of your attitude. Weather does not determine your attitude. Weather may be a component that's going to run through the filter, but it's not going to determine your attitude. Wow, was this ever brought home to me? I mean, it's amazing the different attitudes people had. Some people had cheerful, helpful, encouraging attitudes, and it didn't matter what the storm brought. People were going to be cheerful, helpful, and encouraging. That was their attitude they were going to have about the storm. They made a mental position. They took a mental position of what they were going to do, and everything reflected from that. Their artist painting of their attitude was that position. And people saw it. Just like an artist paints a painting, he gets the attitude of that painting, and every time you look at that painting, that's the attitude you get from that painting. Well, so it is. We determine our own attitude. Now, we cannot determine what comes in the filter, but we're the ones who put the filter there. Friend, whatever happens to you in your life, whatever you go through in your life, you can show people that have gone through the same things that had good attitudes and those that had bad attitudes. But it doesn't matter what it is. Someone has a terrible accident. Someone gets a terrible illness. I can show you other people that had the same accidents, the same illnesses, and their attitude is this way, and this person's attitude is this way. But isn't it amazing the way that they live their life? Because the filter you choose is going to so much affect so much of your life. Now, you know, it really is amazing. I don't think there's a soul in here that hasn't heard a message on attitude. There's just no. But isn't that interesting? It's not mentioned one time in the Bible. I mean, you cannot go to Strong's Concordance and find out, oh, boy, this was really good tonight. I want to look up all the, I'm going to do a little Bible study on attitude. And I'm going to look up all the scripture references. There's not one. But notice how the Lord handles it. You're in Luke 9, turn over to Luke 10. He gives the parable of the Good Samaritan. What is the purpose of the parable of the Good Samaritan? I think the purpose of the parable of the Good Samaritan is to build a mental position slash a point of view that acts like a filter to determine your feelings about who your neighbor is. Notice everything that happens here. Luke 10, verse 25. And behold, a certain lawyer stood up and tempted him, saying, Master, what shall I do to inherit eternal life? And he said unto him, what is written in the law? How readest thou? And he answered, said, thou shalt love the Lord thy God with all thy heart, with all thy soul, and with all thy strength, and with all thy mind, and thy neighbor as thyself. And he said unto him, thou hast answered right. This do, and thou shalt live. But he, willing to justify himself, said unto Jesus, who is my neighbor? Now, basically, what the Lord is going to do is he's going to show him the filter that ought to come on about this thing about the neighbor. He's going to give him the position that you ought to have about who your neighbor is. He's building your attitude is what he's basically doing here through this whole parable. You know, I think most of you know the story of the Good Samaritan. So let's go down towards the end. Let's look at about verse 35. And on the morrow, when he departed, he took out 2 pence and gave them to the host and said unto him, take care of him, and whatsoever thou spendest more, when I come again, I will repay thee. Now look at verse 36. Which now of these three, you know, the two that just passed by, the Levite, the priest, just passed by, thinkest thou was neighbor unto him that fell among the thieves? What is Jesus showing and teaching this man? He's teaching him the position that he ought to have on who your neighbor is. And you ought to get a right attitude about who your neighbor is. And so he develops this attitude. That's what this is. And now, from now until in the last 2,000 years, what is the attitude towards our neighbor? We go back to Luke chapter 10 to find out the attitude toward the person who's in need that's closest to us. The attitude we ought to have is we ought to help who's ever in need. Doesn't matter who they are, doesn't matter what gender they are, doesn't matter what nation they come from, it doesn't matter if they're Samaritans, doesn't matter the color of their skin. Are they in need and are they nearby where we can help them? They're our neighbor. And that ought to be our attitude. That ought to be our mental position / our point of view that determines everything we do about those that are in need. That ought to be the attitude that you develop. Look with me real quickly over in Luke chapter 18. He gives another parable. By the way, I think most of the parables are given to determine attitudes in our life, to give us a mental position of the attitude we're supposed to have. Luke chapter 18 is a real good one. Luke 18 is the parable, verse 9 through 14, the parable of the Pharisee and the tax collector. He's going to develop, and he spake this parable unto certain which trusted in themselves that they were righteous and despised others. They got the wrong filter. They got the wrong attitude about themselves, what they think about themselves. So he's going to give them the right mental position that's going to reflect an attitude. Two men went up into the temple to pray, the one a Pharisee and the other a publican. The Pharisee stood and prayed thus with himself, God, I thank thee that I am not as other men are, extortioners, unjust, adulterers, or even as this publican. I fast twice in the week. I give tithes of all that I possess. And the publican, standing afar off, would not lift up so much his eyes unto heaven, but smote upon his breast, saying, God, be merciful to me, a sinner. I tell you, this man went down to his house justified rather than the other. He had the wrong attitude. I'm trying to develop the right attitude in you in the humility. For everyone that exalteth himself shall be abased. That's the wrong attitude. And he that humbleth himself shall be exalted. That's the right mental position / point of view that will act like a filter to determine your feelings when it comes to humility. I won't take time, but if you turn to Matthew chapter 18, you would see another parable about forgiveness. And Peter says, how often should we forgive our brother? You know, seven times? And Jesus says, no, 70 times seven. Let me give you a story about that. So you get the right attitude about forgiveness. There was a man who owed a king 10,000 talents of gold. And he asked for patience that he'd have more time to repay him. And the king relieved him of his entire debt. And then he went out and found some guy that owed him 20 pence, just a little bit of money, and grabbed a hold of him by the throat and began to choke him. And says, you give me what you owe me. Some servants went back and told the king what this one man that you had alleviated his incredible millions of dollars worth of debt and what he did to this other guy that owed him just a few bucks. And the king says, you bring him back to me. The king brought him back, and they was brought back in front of the king, and the king tormented him and put him into prison. He says, I relieved you of all this debt, and this is what you did. And the whole purpose of that parable was to give him the right mental idea, the right attitude towards forgiveness, and that is this. If you think about what Jesus Christ has relieved you of in your debt, how can you not forgive everybody else no matter what they do to you? Because no matter what they do to you doesn't even compare to what you did to Jesus Christ and what Jesus Christ has relieved you of and has freed you of and has forgiven you of. Do you have the right attitude towards forgiveness? You see, the word attitude isn't mentioned in the scriptures, but really, basically, all of the scriptures are teaching us the right mental position / point of views that we ought to have that should determine everything in our life. Attitude is permeated through the scriptures. That's why we have the Bible, so we should know what kind of attitudes, positions that we ought to take. Oh, it's so important to understand how important our attitude is. Friend, we may have a little storm come through. What's your attitude going to be like? What is the filter you're going to put in for your attitude? And friend, I'll tell you, there are individuals that are in their 50s and in their 60s, and they live their life with the wrong filter. And the attitude has always been negative. Their attitude's been bitter. Their attitude's been, this hasn't worked out in their life, and this has. And then there's people that are in their 50s and 60s, and if we looked at all the events of their life, it's like, oh boy, that's too bad that that happened. Oh man, that's a tragedy that that happened. Oh, that. And you know what? Their life shows so much joy. Their life shows so much peace and love. They've got the right filter. Christian, find as you read the Bible the filter you ought to have for whatever area. And the Bible is fabulous to tell us. I gave you three examples. The Bible is absolutely chock full of examples of the right filters, the right attitudes we're supposed to have at different times. The kind of attitude we're supposed to have towards our children, our spouse, or whatever. And put those attitudes into play and let it be the filter. And determine a mental position, a point of view that will filter out the negative and the wrong and the unscriptural, and that you'll have the right attitude. If you are here tonight and you have not been having the right mental position, the right point of view, you ought to repent. You ought to confess your sin and say, dear God, I have had the wrong filter. I've had the wrong mental position. And Lord, I determined to have the right attitude. I don't know what happened today at work. I don't know what happened today at the family. I don't know what's going to happen the rest of this week. But I do know you can determine, you can set your face. I think that's exactly what Christ did. You can set your, and I like how it's said in Luke 9, he steadfastly set his face towards Jerusalem. He put the right filter in. And everything that was going to happen in his life was going to go through the filter. You don't understand, disciples. I have come for the sinners, to die for those sinners. I have come to be the Redeemer. And everything that's going to come in my life is going to go through the attitude. I have set my face steadfastly for Jerusalem. There is no reason why a soul here cannot determine that attitude. I'm even going to go one step further. This is going to be a really bizarre statement, but it's true. Do you realize that if a person's lost, they're on their way to hell right now, they're not saved, that they can actually still have, in many cases, the right attitude towards things? They can't have the complete right filter because they don't have a heavenly perspective, but they can have an attitude. I know people that are not saved that have better attitudes than Christians do. I do. I know people that handle situations with a better attitude than Christians do. So, you know, in one sense, we're not even talking about saved and lost. Though, friend, if you're saved, you have the Holy Spirit to even help you. I know lost people that have better work attitudes than Christians do. I know lost people that are more helpful, more cheerful, and more encouraging than Christians are. They have put a mental position, a point of view that determines everything that happens in their life. How much more should we look at the filter we have? They don't have this filter. With this filter, we as Christians ought to have right attitudes, biblical points of view in our life. And you haven't had a right attitude, you ought to get it taken care of. You ought to take a moment and you ought to confess your sinful attitude to the Lord.
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2: Genesis 49 this morning, if you would, students. Genesis 49. We all enjoy a story. That's not true just for children, but it's true for all of us, regardless of what age we may be. We find here in these chapters one of the greatest stories of an individual recorded in the Bible. And we're going to look at one spoke in the wheel this morning as we look at one facet of the life of Joseph. Your Bibles are open, your devices are tuned. Follow with me if you would as I begin reading in Genesis 49 and verse number 1. The Bible says, "And Jacob called his sons and said, Gather yourselves together that I may tell you that which shall befall you in the last days. Gather yourselves together, and hear ye, sons of Jacob, and hearken unto Israel, your father. Turn with me to verse 22. The story continues, and this is what he said about his son Joseph. Joseph is a fruitful bough, even a fruitful bough by a well, whose branches run over the wall. The archers have sorely grieved him and shot at him and hated him, but his bow abode in strength, and the arms of his hands were made strong by the hands of the mighty God of Jacob. Verse number 33. And when Jacob had made an end of commanding his sons, he gathered up his feet into the bed and yielded up the ghost and was gathered unto his people. When Pastor Monty was here last week, we were all blessed by his preaching. One day he told the story of what his youth pastor did to help him not be so shy and introverted. He said that his youth pastor said, "Mark, I want you to go and talk to the older people when you come to church." He said that he did that regularly, that it really helped him come out of his shell. And then if you remember, he said with a smile, "It also taught me how to get into the will." Now, whether or not he was kidding, I don't know. It doesn't matter. But when we come to Genesis 49, we come to the closing verses of the account of Joseph. And it's the story of how his daddy, in his old age, gathers all of his 12 sons around his bedside. Now, Dr. Adkins, to try to get 12 people around the bed, they must have been fairly compacted together there. He calls each of his sons by name. He describes their nature. And it all points to the glaring reality that nobody knows us like our parents. And then he gives them, as a patriarch, a blessing, an admonition, a direction for the future. When we come to Joseph, we're taken back by this beautiful description, because they stand in contrast to his description of the other sons. So here we have Reuben and Simeon and Levi and Judah and Gad and Asher and Zebulun and Issachar and Joseph, and last of all, the baby boy, Benjamin. And to Joseph, from his deathbed, this is what his dad says. Verse 22, Joseph is a fruitful bough, even a fruitful bough by a well, whose branches run over the wall. Dr. Phillips, that description makes me stop in my tracks. I say, what a picture. A fruitful bough. When I study the life of Joseph, I find out that he was in every situation imaginable where he could have been anything but fruitful. We find him in the pit. Wow, here he went out at his dad's admonition to find his brothers and see how they're doing. And whoa, what happened? Unfulfilled expectations. He finds himself sold into slavery. He ends up there working for Potiphar. And accusations are made, and he finds himself in jail. You know, in prison, he has dialogue with the baker and the butler. And he basically says to the butler, hey, you've had this dream. I interpret it for you. You go to Pharaoh and give him the interpretation. He's going to like it. And when he does, put in a good word for me, because I did nothing to merit being sold into slavery. And I, furthermore, I did nothing to merit to be thrown into prison. The Bible says the butler didn't do it. Wow, Joseph had more unfulfilled expectations. The years roll by, and he's second in command in the most powerful nation in the world. Obviously, he's adopted their dress. He's adopted their hairstyle. He's adopted whatever ways of the Egyptians, and he fits in there with his leadership, and he fits into the culture, so much so that in the midst of the famine, in the door come his brothers to get food. And he knows who they are. But they have no idea who he is. They do not recognize him. And you know what? Do you think he got up that morning thinking, Dr. Rushing, that his brothers were coming through the door? No, no. He was confident. That chapter was closed. And once again, he had more unfulfilled expectations. We're on the cusp of Bible conference. We're on the cusp of alumni and preachers whose voices have resonated in this hall and in the Dale Horton Auditorium through the years at one of the most historic events of the college. The Bible Conference are coming back, and they are prepared, and their souls are filled with the Word of God, and they are anxious before God to preach. But you know what I'm a little concerned about? I'm concerned about a group of students who are here who, in the midst of this beautiful campus, in the midst of abundant opportunity, in the midst of the potential for priceless friendships, have had things happen which have resulted in unfulfilled expectation. And as a result, instead of being fruitful as God wants you to be, you find yourself this morning in the wasteland. You find yourself in the place of discouragement and disappointment and despondency. And I have no idea, young man, I have no idea, young lady, what your unfulfilled expectation may be today. Maybe, let's just get very real. Maybe you've had a breakup with somebody that you thought was going to be the love of your life. And instead of going on to being engaged and on into marriage and all the blessings that that would hold, you're saying, I have no idea what the future holds. Maybe you've gotten into a major and you've moved along, and instead of just really taking to it, you have struggled, and you've had to end up reaching the conclusion that my skill set, the way God has hardwired me, does not match the expectations of what the faculty have for me in this major. And maybe in the midst of losing time, maybe at the possibility of taking another year, you've had to end up saying, I need to switch majors. Maybe you've had something happen financially, and you're not on track where you'd like to be because you've had to drop out for a semester or drop out for a year, and you've come back and you're working to get back in sync. But students are ahead of you, or even graduated with whom you were with in the student body before. Whatever it may be, you have unfulfilled expectations. Students, I have good news for you this morning. Genesis provides for us in the narrative of Joseph lessons that we can apply that will help us be fruitful even when things do not go the way we planned. Notice with me Number one this morning, in the life of Joseph, that he was fruitful when things didn't go as planned. First of all, because he was planted in the right place. He was planted in the right place. Verse 22, Joseph is a fruitful bough. Even a fruitful bough. What are those next three words? By a well. Students, trees don't grow in the desert. Not unless the roots go so deep that they're able to connect with the water. Joseph amazes me, sold into slavery when he was probably 17 years of age. He believed in one God, the living God of the Bible. He sold into slavery in a land that's heathen and pagan and polytheistic, and the people of the land worshiped multiple gods. He found himself in a place where he had no teachers who were godly. He had no mentor to meet with him daily and have prayer. He had no close friends through whom Proverbs 27:17 could be fulfilled, that iron sharpeneth iron, so a friend sharpeneth the countenance of his friend. No. He found himself all alone in the desert. But you know what the Bible says? In the midst of that, his dad declares he was a fruitful bough. He was so fruitful that his branches ran over the wall. Why? Because he stayed close to the well. What does water represent in the Bible? Number one, it represents salvation. Jesus said in John 4:14 to the woman at the well, "Whosoever drinketh of the water that I shall give him shall never thirst. For the water that I shall give him shall be in him a well of water springing up into everlasting life." Student, has there been a time in your life when you've met the Lord at the well? And you've allowed him to give you that water from which when you drink it, you never thirst. That water that brings refreshment to the thirsty soul when they realize that they are sinners, that they need a Savior, and they open their hearts to receive him. Could it be this morning that you're here on the cusp of Bible conference? You've heard the plea to give your life to Christ in the convocation. You've heard the plea to trust Christ as Savior from Pastor Redland through the services of the campus church, but yet you fit so nicely into the crowd and you're able to hide and none of us know the truth. God does. Oh, student, during these days, let the Lord speak. If you've never been saved, drink from that well which will forever quench your spiritual thirst. Water in the well represent growth for the Christian. John 15, Jesus said, "He that abideth in me, and I in him, the same bringeth forth much fruit. For without me, ye can do nothing." Early this morning, I went back and read the notes of Dr. Shoemaker speaking to the student body at the convocation. And the very first night or maybe it was the first chapel. But he said, I have three prayer requests for you. Do you remember what they were? Let me refresh your memory this morning, students. He said, number one, I'm praying for your friends, knowing how critical and how important the choice of friends are on a campus like this. He said, I'm praying, secondly, for your time, that you'll use it wisely. But then he said, I'm praying, thirdly, for your growth. Oh, he wasn't saying, oh, young man, if you're 6 foot tall, I'm hoping by the end of the year, you'll be 6 foot two. No. He was saying, my prayer for you as the president of this institution is that you will fulfill the purpose for which Pensacola Christian College was birthed 50 years ago. And that is that you might be in the place where you keep growing and your life will be fruitful, and that you will have, as the Bible says, fruit that remains. That you'll be a Joseph. How does that happen? It happens, number one, by us remaining in the right place. Are you in the right place spiritually this morning? Notice the second lesson. He remained fruitful when things didn't go as planned because he stayed planted in the right place. But number two, because he bore fruit in the right season. Wow. His branches ran over the wall. When you study his life in the book of Genesis, you find out that he was indeed blessed within his family. Oh, I know there were challenges by that coat of many colors. I know that he was the object of his father's, he was the apple of his dad's eye, and I know that was tough for his brothers to take, but yet there was a spiritual commodity about his life. God blessed him. And when you look through, and I take the time this morning, when you look through what he said, Jacob said, about the other boys, spiritually, Joseph was in a unique place. He was not only blessed within his family, he was blessed with his service. Genesis 39:5 says, in relation to Potiphar's house, the Bible says, the Lord blessed the Egyptian's house for Joseph's sake. Wow. Dr. Phillips, wouldn't it be great if the Lord would say, as he looks down from heaven, that he blesses Pensacola Christian College because of spiritually what these students bring to the campus, because of what the faculty bring to the campus, because of what the leadership brings to the campus? I don't believe that's a stretch. God blessed him within his family. God blessed him in his service. God blessed him for future generations. The Bible says in verse 25, even by the God of thy father who shall help thee, and by the Almighty who shall bless thee with blessings of heaven above, blessings of the deep that lieth under, blessings of the breasts and of the womb. He's saying, Joseph, I'm going to bless your seed. I'm going to bless your children. I'm going to bless your grandchildren. Why? Because you stayed close to the well. You've had a heart for God. And at all seasons and all times, as I lend you, regardless if you were in the pit or if you were in the prison or if you were in the palace, you bore fruit. Now, student, hear me carefully. You are in a season when God wants you to bear fruit. You say, Dr. Marsh, I don't think so. I don't have the gifting that so-and-so has. I don't have the personality that she has. I don't have the looks that they have. I don't have the academic acumen. Hey, we're not talking about any of those things. You know what Jesus said? He that hath ears, let him hear. Do you know what's going to happen during this Bible conference? Oh, boy, we're excited about the guests who are coming. But you know what I'm excited about? I'm excited about the unseen guests. Do you know what? The Lord Jesus is coming for Bible conference. I'm not being dramatic when I say that. The Bible says where two or three are gathered together in His name, there He is in the midst. He's going to be here. The Holy Spirit's going to be here. Because for everyone who's trusted Jesus Christ as personal Lord and Savior, He's come to set up residence in their bodies, and their bodies have become the temple of the Holy Ghost. He's going to be here, wanting to guide us into all truth. God the Father's going to be here. Because He's omnipresent. The Word of God, I know, is going to be here, and it's going to be preached powerfully. And you know what the parable of the sower is? When you go to Matthew 13, and you need not turn there, but 19 different times in Matthew 13, Jesus said, we need to hear. And during Bible conference, Jesus is going to be walking up and down the aisles. He's going to be going through the rows. He's going to be up in the balcony. He's going to be on the main floor. And He's going to be saying, he that hath an ear, let him hear. Students, as we approach Bible conference, you need to ask God to help you remove the spiritual wax from your spiritual ears. Because you want to be hearing. Because God's going to speak to every one of us. And when you look at that parable of the sower, which is actually the parable of the soil. And as He talks about those four soils and the first three that struggle to let the Word of God germinate, then we get to that fourth soil, and He basically says, but when we hear and when we understand, and so to speak, when we submit to that truth from the Word of God, do you know what happens? We bear fruit, some 30, some 60, some 100-fold. And because I know the Bible's going to be preached, and I know the seed's going to be sown, then I know that God wants to produce fruit in your life. Students, only God can do it. America is the manufacturing wonder of the world. We can create an iPhone and, boop, you can send a text to a missionary in China and it gets it just like that. Man, our automobiles are the wonder of the roadways. But can I tell you, there's something that no American can do. They cannot manufacture fruit. Only God can produce fruit. Oh, they can fertilize. Oh, they can water. But it has to be a seed. And God creates a seed. And when that seed is planted and when it waters, the work of God takes place. And so it is spiritually. We don't set our jaw and say, oh yeah, I'm going to get up today and I'm going to have that fruit of the Spirit. I'm going to have joy, love, joy, peace, long-suffering, gentleness, goodness, faith, meekness, temperance. No. You're not going to do that. Because none of us can manufacture spiritual fruit. But guess what? As we hear the Word of God, and as we submit to it, and as we allow the precious Holy Spirit to guide us into all truth, guess what? There is no one in the hall who cannot and will not experience the process of fruit being born in their lives. Oh, I tell you, he had some unfulfilled expectations, but guess what? He bore fruit in the midst of it. Why? Number one, because he remained planted in the right place. Why? Because number two, he bore fruit in the right season. But number three, he was fruitful at times when things didn't go as planned, because he maintained the right assurance. Verse 23, the archers have sorely grieved him. It's a metaphor. But some of those archers were his blood brothers and shot at him and hated him. But look at this. But his bow abode in strength, and the arms of his hands, oh, I love this, were made strong by the hands of the mighty God of Jacob. Dr. Adkins, oh man, the archers, they shot their arrows at him. That's how, that was their weaponry in the day. And those who hated him and had grievances against him, oh boy, they loaded their verbal bows and they shot at him. But you know what? The Bible says he abode strong, because you know what? Here was the everlasting God who held his arms strong, just like a dad who's teaching his son how to hunt with a bow and teaching him how to put the arrow in and how to pull that bow back. What does dad do when he's teaching his young son? He puts his arms right around him. And Joseph knew God was with them. Not his family, not his friends, not his roommates from Bible college. He was all alone. Student, you may feel alone this morning, nothing harder than being alone in a crowd. But you trust in the living God, you'll never be alone. Behind my life, the weaver stands to work his wondrous will. I leave it in his all-wise hands and trust his matchless skill. Sometimes he weaveth sorrow, and I in foolish pride forget he sees the upper, and I the underside.
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4: When you meet someone very special, you want others to meet them too. I'm thinking now of the little book of Song of Solomon in our Old Testament, where the young damsel falls in love with the king and the shepherd, and she begins to spread the word and to tell everybody else, let me tell you about him, let me tell you about him, let me tell you about him, to the point that they say, we want to meet him. Well, don't you know that's exactly what the Lord wants for his people to do, to so know him and love him and speak of him, to tell others, let me tell you about him, let me tell you about what the Lord has done for me, that they desire to know him as well. Well, if you'll permit me today, I'd like to just tell you about him. We're in Ruth chapter number 2, and this is the encounter, the first interaction between Boaz and Ruth. Boaz representing the Savior, the means by which salvation comes to this woman, and Ruth, the sinner, who desperately has needs and needs divine intervention. And they come together in Ruth chapter 2. Has there been a day in your life when you met the Lord Jesus, when you met the Savior? The day I met Christ, you know, I wanted to talk about him. Nobody had to beg me to do that. I remember saying that day, I got saved today. I wanted to tell somebody. I think when you really come to know the Lord Jesus, you want to talk about him. Ruth is going to run home shortly and tell Naomi all about him. But in the opening verses of Ruth chapter 2, we get a little perspective on this man Boaz. We've identified him as God's middleman, the man in the middle, bringing God's blessing into Ruth's life and bringing Ruth nearer to God's purpose. But what do we know about him? Let me give you a few characteristics. Let me tell you about him. Number one, in verse number one, we find that he is mighty. Naomi had a kinsman of her husband's, a mighty man of wealth. A mighty man of wealth. And now, the might here has several implications. Certainly, he's a wealthy man. He has the resources, the means by which he can provide. Let me tell you about my Lord. Let me tell you about my Savior. He's wealthy. He owns the cattle on 1,000 hills. My God shall supply all your need according to his riches in glory by Christ Jesus. Whatever it is today that you think, well, I don't have enough. I have great lack. I want you to know that the God of all provision is more than enough. He is all sufficient. But the might here is not just a reference to his money. It's really a reference to his entire nature, to his person, because the name Boaz literally means strength and swiftness. I like the combination of those two, because he hurries to help us. He rushes to our aid. He is our mighty Christ, our mighty Savior. Just as Ruth and Naomi were weak, Boaz represents that strength and stability. Let me tell you something. We're all weak. We're all weary. We're all wounded. Lean on the Lord. He is strong. He is the Almighty God. In the previous chapter, Naomi at least twice referenced him as the Almighty, the God of all power. Friend, I want you to know that you may feel today like you cannot move forward, but God has all of the strength that you need. He is the God of plenty. Then, let me tell you about him. He's not only mighty, he's gracious. You see, the passage that we're studying twice uses the word grace. In verse 2, Ruth the Moabitess says to Naomi, "Let me now go to the field and glean ears of corn after him in whose sight I shall find grace." Do you know what everybody needs? Grace. Every hungry, hurting heart needs one thing. It needs grace. Now come down in the story to verse number 10 when she finally meets Boaz, and Boaz doesn't just let her have a little. He gives her a lot. She falls on her face in verse 10, bows herself to the ground and said unto him, "Why have I found grace in thine eyes that thou shouldest take knowledge of me, seeing I'm a stranger?" By the way, that's what grace is. God gives grace not because we deserve it, not because we've done anything to be worthy of it. That's why it's grace. You don't earn it. For by grace are you saved through faith, and that not of yourselves. It is the gift of God, not of works, lest any man should boast. Our God is not only mighty, our God is gracious. Look, what difference does it make if he's strong, if he's not reaching out to you? What difference does it make if he's wealthy and he's not willing to share that wealth? Our God is not just great. Our God is good. And our God is gracious. And our God is giving. Let me tell you about him. Let me tell you about my Savior. Let me tell you about our Redeemer. He is mighty. He is gracious. And then thirdly, this is very important, he's interested. He's interested in you. This is where it gets deeply personal. He inquires in verse number 5, about this woman. He doesn't know her name at this point. Whose damsel is this? Aren't you glad the Lord knows your name? In verse number 10, this is beautiful. She says to him, "I found grace in thine eyes that thou shouldest take knowledge of me." She was a stranger. She was a foreigner. She was a Moabitess woman. She was, in the words of Scripture, an alien from Israel. But aren't you glad when we were sinners, when we were separated from God, when we were far off, we were enemies, the Lord was interested in us, that in his compassion and care, he loved us for who we are? I want to tell you, friend, no matter who you are right now, no matter where you come from or what you have done, our Savior, our Redeemer, represented by the deliverer in this story in Ruth chapter 2, is not only mighty and gracious, he is interested in your life. And then, one more, he is kind. Did you notice the tenderness, the tone with which he speaks to her in verse 8 and verse 9. Don't go to another field. You just stay here. Abide here fast by my maidens. Let thine eyes be on the field that they do reap, and go after

0: for her what a kind Savior our Lord Jesus Christ is. Let me tell you about him. Let me tell you about Christ. I'm like those early Christians in the book of Acts that could not help but speak the things they had seen and heard. Can I tell you about our heavenly Boaz, our Redeemer? He is mighty to save. He is gracious. He is gracious to people who do not deserve it. He is interested in every one of us, and he is kind in the way he speaks to us and in the way he provides for us. Maybe you're listening to me right now and you don't know him. Could I introduce you to him? Could I introduce you to the greatest friend you've ever had? Boaz's name means strength. Ruth's name means friend, companion. She needed a friend. Oh, what a friend we have in Jesus. He's a friend to sinners. Could I introduce you to him today? He will save you. Call on him now. Say, God, be merciful to me, a sinner. Lord, have grace. Give me your grace. And God will answer that prayer. Maybe, like Naomi, you've wandered from God and you're distant. There's grace for you, too. We'll see more about that in this story. Come to know him today. Then share him with somebody else. Why don't you find somebody today and just say, let me tell you about him. And introduce someone today to the one who is mighty and gracious and interested and kind. His name is not Boaz. His name is Jesus.
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3: John the Baptist had introduced him when he declared, "Behold the Lamb of God, which taketh away the sins of the world." God the Father had testified, given his testimony from heaven, that this was his only begotten Son, whom he had sent for our benefit. The Holy Spirit gave testimony to his identity when the Holy Spirit, through him, wrought these great miracles which Jesus performed. As we come to our scripture reading today, Jesus has been in a home, as he was on many occasions, and he had been teaching the people of himself. And he had found there the usual two groups of people, which he always found wherever he was. There were the scribes and the Pharisees, most of whom rejected him and his teachings. Some believed. There were the crowds of common people who came to him, many with their sick, so that Jesus could heal them and take care of their immediate physical, temporal needs. Some of them believed and accepted him, many did not. And so Jesus found himself in that same situation in a house there by the seaside. And then as Matthew chapter 13 begins, Jesus leaves that home and makes his way outside. And there by the seaside, as the great multitude gathered around him, in his tender voice and out of a heart of unspeakable compassion and care and love for these people, he began to teach them. Matthew chapter 13 tells us that Jesus began to teach them in parables. He began with the parable of the sower, which you are so familiar with. He went forth to sow his seed. The seed was the word of God. The seed was what Jesus had been speaking with his lips, because Jesus was and is Almighty God. He is the only true God. And so as Jesus had been teaching these people of himself, he had been sowing the seed of the Word of God. And that parable went on to say that some in some of the hearts where that seed was sown, There was acceptance. There was belief. There

0: was a crop which grew up. In others, for various reasons, there was rejection. There was not acceptance. And Jesus' disciples then posed a question to him, because this was a new tack on the part of Jesus as he had been teaching the people. It was at this time that he began to teach in parables. Now, I think you know a parable is a little story. It's an illustration. The very word parable has inherent within that word the idea of two things laid alongside each other. And a parable teaches a scriptural truth, and laid alongside it is an illustration from earthly life to help draw us to and help us understand that scriptural truth. And so Jesus began to teach in parables. Look, if you would please, in Matthew chapter 13 at verse 10, we read these words, "And the disciples came and said unto Jesus, Why speakest thou unto them in parables?" Would you notice that pronoun "them"? As we read through this, you'll see the two distinct groups of people. There are those represented by the "them," the great crowds, many of whom did not believe. And then there were those who believed, who accepted, and the disciples were in that group. And so they asked Jesus, "Why speakest thou unto them in parables?" Jesus answered and said unto them, the disciples, "Because it is given unto you to know the mysteries of the kingdom of heaven, but to them it is not given. For whosoever hath, to him shall be given, and he shall have more abundance. But whosoever hath not, from him shall be taken away even that he hath. Therefore speak I to them in parables, because they seeing see not, and hearing they hear not, neither do they understand. And in them, those who had not received, is fulfilled the prophecy of Isaiah, which saith, By hearing ye shall hear and shall not understand, and seeing ye shall see and shall not perceive. For this people's heart is waxed gross, and their ears are dull of hearing, and their eyes they have closed." Notice the action there. It's the people who have closed their own eyes. They have made their own ears dull. That is not God doing that. That is a choice of the people. "Lest at any time they should see with their eyes, and hear with their ears, and should understand with their heart, and should be converted, and I should heal them. But blessed are your eyes, for they see, and your ears, for they hear. For verily I say unto you, that many prophets and righteous men have desired to see these things which ye see, and have not seen them, and to hear those things which ye hear, and have not heard them." And so Jesus, in answering the question of the disciples, why are you teaching them, the people, the Pharisees and scribes, the great crowds of people, why are you taking a different approach now? Why are you teaching them with parables, which you've not done up to this point? And Jesus goes back to that prophecy of this day, of himself and these people, the prophecy from Isaiah. Now that prophecy has been misunderstood by some, and it's sad and tragic that it's misunderstood. If you will look at the scripture very carefully, you will see that it is saying one thing of great compassion. It is not saying another thing of hardness on the heart of God toward people. The Bible tells us that God is not willing that any should perish. He wants all to come to salvation. The Bible tells us that God so loved the world. My dear friend, that's all of us. That's you. God so loved the world that he gave his only begotten Son, that whosoever believeth in him, believes, accepts his words, trusts him, whosoever believeth in him should not perish, but have everlasting life. All over this world, there are false gods which are worshiped by people. In some faraway places, hidden places of the world, they worship gods which are frightening because they are spirits, spirits of the devil and his hordes. And people are frightened by the false gods which they worship. In some of the more educated places of the world, men have erected false gods, sometimes in the image of a man himself, and declared that person to be God. And yet, there is fear, and there is fright, and there is concern, and there is care, because man is never sure that he can ever be accepted of that God, that God will be pleased with him. The gods which men erect out of their imagination are gods which are capricious in nature, gods which play tricks on men, gods that you never can feel you have a right standing with them with certainty. That is not true of Jesus, the only true God. Jesus loves you. Jesus loves the world. He is not willing that any should perish. And when Jesus began to give these parables and his disciples asked him why he was taking this approach in his preaching and teaching, Jesus quoted Isaiah, and he did not do so to say that these parables hide the truth so that some cannot understand the truth. That's not what a parable is for at all, and that's not what Isaiah the prophet said as the Holy Spirit moved him to prophesy about this day. The purpose of a parable is to lead men on to understanding and acceptance of the Lord Jesus Christ. The purpose of a parable is a good and wonderful and tender and loving purpose on the heart of God. A parable is not designed to hide truth. A parable is designed to entice men toward the truth and give them some enlightenment to understand the truth. And so what did Isaiah mean when he said, and when Jesus quoted him here in this passage, "By hearing ye shall hear and shall not understanding, and seeing ye shall see and shall not perceive, for this people's heart is waxed gross, and their ears are dull of hearing, and their eyes they have closed, lest at any time they should see with their eyes." Isaiah was not saying that God was hiding the truth from people in parables. Isaiah was saying that the people had closed their ears. They did not want to hear the truth. They wanted the immediate needs of this moment assuaged. They wanted healing. They wanted food for their stomachs. They wanted what Jesus could give them of temporal things, but they did not want his words, the seed which declared that he was the promised one, the Messiah, the Son of God, Almighty God himself, and that he had come to die for men. Men were focused on the immediate, not on the permanent. And then there were those represented primarily by the scribes and Pharisees and lawyers who were hostile toward Jesus and who ultimately plotted his death. Now, they did not kill him. Jesus laid down his life of himself. But in their hearts was hatred and hostility. Why? Because Jesus' words would pull down their religious empire, which they had built up with traditions around and outside the truth of God as found in the scriptures. And so, as Isaiah had prophesied, Jesus gave testimony. They've chosen to close their ears to the truth. They've chosen to close their eyes so that they do not see, lest if they saw and heard, they would be converted. They would accept me. So they have chosen. That is, they have willed not to receive me. And Jesus said, "I'm teaching them in parables because of that. These parables will help them to understand, perhaps, will lead them on toward the truth, perhaps. You're in Matthew chapter 13. In connection with this, look over, if you would please, at verses 34 and 35. After Jesus had spoken several parables to the multitude, he said, verse 34, the scripture says, "All these things spake Jesus unto the multitudes in parables, and without a parable spake he not unto them, that it might be fulfilled which was spoken by the prophet, saying, I will open my mouth in parables." Now let me pause for a second. Isaiah had said of Jesus, "I will open my mouth in parables." Why? Look at the next expression. "I will utter things which have been kept secret from the foundation of the world." The reason Jesus spoke in parables was to give them clarity and light on things which had not been fully understood by many, secret since the foundation of the world. He did not give parables to the people in a malicious kind of way to hide the truth from them and then taunt them because they would not come. Oh no, dear friend, that is not the heart of God. God's heart toward you is so tender. Jesus loves you and he cares for you. And so Isaiah prophesied that Jesus would come and he would speak in parables so that in so doing, they would hear and be able to understand, if they would, things which had been secret since the foundation of the world. And so let me summarize. The purpose of parables was not to hide truth. God was not playing tricks on them. God was giving them parables, these little illustrations laid down alongside spiritual truth, so that they would be led toward the truth and perhaps would choose to open their eyes and open their ears and open their hearts and hear the truth and receive Almighty God, the Lord Jesus Christ, as the Savior which every man and woman, boy and girl so desperately needs. And so Jesus gave them parables, a number of which are recorded here in Matthew chapter 13. I've chosen to look at just some selected ones today to let Jesus teach you and me something about himself and about our situation in which we find ourselves. Jesus gave to them the parable of the sower, but I'd like for you to look at the parable of the hidden treasure in verse 44. Jesus said to them, in verse 44, again, the kingdom of heaven, the place where God is king, the place of those who have accepted Jesus for who he is. Again, the kingdom of heaven is like unto treasure hid in a field, which when a man hath found, he hideth, and for joy thereof goeth and selleth all that he hath and buyeth that field. Now Jesus had already explained to his disciples back in verse 38 that the field is the world. And so in this parable we have the world. And a man sees something in the world in this parable, sees something in this field, which is a great treasure to him. It is such a treasure that he goes and he sells everything he has. That is, he empties himself of everything. Because in his heart and in his mind, this treasure is worth more than anything else and more than all things combined. It is of absolute worth. Now, who is this man who has that treasure in the field and who goes and sells all that he has in order to buy the field where that treasure is? That is none other than the one giving this parable, Almighty God, Jehovah, the Lord Jesus Christ. God looked down upon this world, a world which he had created, and he saw the first two occupants of this world, Adam and Eve, the first two human beings whom he had made. And they had chosen to go their own way, just as these great multitudes were choosing, and just as the scribes and Pharisees were choosing, with the exception of some. And just as most of the world today is choosing to not receive the message and not accept Jesus, but to go their own way. And Almighty God, looking down at our father and mother, Adam and Eve, who sinned, had great compassion on them. When he came to the garden, as was his custom in the cool of the day, he looked for them. He didn't shun them. They were hiding from him because they were sinners and God was holy. But God went looking for them because he loved them. He cared for them. And when God found them, he made them a promise. There is coming a cure for your sin. That is the seed of the woman, one who would be virgin born. And one day, some 4,000 years later, he came, the seed of the woman, born of a virgin there in Bethlehem. His name was Jesus, Emmanuel, God with us. And Jesus came, and Jesus emptied himself, according to the book of Philippians, of all of his great glory and prerogatives as God. He came in the form of a man, and he made himself a servant. And Jesus, who is life eternal, I am the way, the truth, and the life, Jesus, who is life itself, gave himself voluntarily over to death, and not just death as you and I die, but even the death of the cross, which was a curse. And so Almighty God of eternity sold everything that he had, figuratively speaking, in the words of this parable. Why? Because he found a great treasure which was worth it to him. And that treasure, dear friend, was you. God so loves you that he gave himself for you, so that you do not have to pay for your sins if you will receive him. As many as received him, the Bible says, to them gave he power to become the sons of God. And so Jesus gave this parable of the great treasure, and Jesus was the one who purchased that field with his own blood. And out of that field will come those who will believe in him, many of whom have done so, who are listening to me now. Jesus went on to another parable. Remember, he's trying to lead them to the truth so that they will accept his truth. This is a heart of compassion. He's not trying to hide truth from them. He's trying to entice them on toward truth so that they would choose to open their eyes and open their ears and see and hear him. And so Jesus said in verse 45 of Matthew chapter 13, again, the kingdom of heaven is like unto a merchant man seeking goodly pearls, who when he had found one pearl of great price, went and sold all that he had and bought it. The pearl is not Jesus. You cannot purchase your salvation. You cannot do anything for your salvation. It's not by works of righteousness that we have done. You and I are not the merchant men who sell all we have to get Jesus. Salvation is a gift. No, the merchant man in this parable is a picture of Jesus himself. And Jesus went, and in the figurative language of this illustration, this parable, Jesus sold all that he had, and he bought that pearl of great price. What is the pearl of great price to Jesus? My dear friend, it's you. put your name there. To the Lord Jesus Christ, you are the pearl of great price. Now it may be that someone is listening to me in this great Crown Center today or there by way of the internet or television, and you're saying to me, oh, that cannot be so. I am not a pearl. I'm certainly not a pearl of great price. You should see me. My life is a wreck. I have ruined everything I've touched. I've lost everything. I've made life miserable for other people. You have no idea the sin in my life. Oh, dear friend, I don't know you, and I don't know those things. But the merchant man does. Jesus knows you, and you are a pearl of such great price that he went to Calvary and he suffered and died in your place. You're pictured by the thieves there on the crosses beside him, but Jesus died for them and he's dying for you. And you don't have to pay for your sins if you will open your eyes and open your ears, if you will hear. You're the pearl of great price, and the Lord Jesus Christ gave all that you might have salvation and life through him. Now I'm speaking to someone. Something is stirring in your heart right now, and you're saying, I could not believe there was such good news. My dear friend, believe. Jesus, through the Word of God, has brought you to the truth through these parables. Now, will you act upon that and accept this truth and accept Him as your Savior? Right there in the quietness of your heart, right at this moment, you could simply pray to God out of your heart and say, I believe. I want Jesus as my Savior. I'm so glad there is a God who loves me so much. Please save me. Be my Savior. Forgive my sins. If you will do that right in the quietness of your heart, God will save you. You will belong to Him. You will be part of His great treasure. And you will have him with you every day of the rest of your life and through all eternity in heaven. Jesus gave another parable, though, to illustrate the kingdom of heaven, and that was the parable of a fish net. As Jesus gave these little illustrations out of everyday life, he was there by the seashore. The multitudes of people were on the beach around the seashore. It is very likely that nearby were some other fishing boats, perhaps with nets, which were right out in view. And as these crowds listened, most of whom had not received him because their ears were dull and their eyes were closed because they had chosen to do that. And Jesus is trying to draw them with his tenderness and his love for them. And Jesus gave this parable of the net. He said, the kingdom of heaven, verse 47, is like unto a net that was cast into the sea and gathered of every kind, which when it was full, they drew to shore and sat down and gathered the good into vessels, but cast the bad away. Now, as Jesus spoke those words, he was, figuratively speaking, looking into the faces of all those fishes standing there on the seashore, all of those people. Some of them were receiving him as he gave these words of parables to illustrate the great truth that he was Almighty God and he had come as the Lamb of God for them. Others continued to be dull of hearing and blind of eye, and weren't listening to him. Did you know there are some today hearing my words, some who are listening with ears and you're hearing, and you're saying, I did not know such good news. There are others, and it hasn't pierced your heart and mind yet. Dear friend, will you choose to open your ears and your eyes and receive the truth of the Word of God which Jesus was giving. And so he said the kingdom of heaven will be like that. There will be many who will hear and will receive the good fish. There will be many who will hear and who will either reject outright, like the scribes and Pharisees, or they'll just go their own way, wondering about their next meal, wondering about their portfolio, wondering about their new home, wondering about their plans for the future, but not receiving the good news. And Jesus went on to say, out of his heart of great love and compassion, you need to be careful. There needs to be a warning here. Because Jesus teaches us through this parable, there is coming a day when you can no longer have the opportunity of that choice. Time is limited. If you'll look back at your Bibles at Matthew chapter 13, verse 49, Jesus said, "So shall it be at the end of the world. The angels shall come forth and sever the wicked from among the just." Those who have not trusted Jesus as their Savior from among those who have, and they shall cast them into the furnace of fire, that's hell, and there shall be wailing and gnashing of teeth. Do you notice in that illustration that there is a day of finality? You have the choice today to open your eyes and ears and receive. But there is coming a day when the choice that you have made, perhaps by default, just by dull hearing and closed eyes, that choice which you have made will be confirmed and it will be too late. The Bible teaches us that it's appointed unto man once to die. Lest the Lord Jesus Christ comes back soon, every person under the sound of my voice will one day take that journey of death. It's the common denominator of all men and women. It comes in youth for some, in very old age for others, but there is a date on the calendar for each one of us. The Bible teaches us that after that, the judgment. There will be a judgment. There will be a discerning of the good fish from the bad fish. There will be a discerning of those who have accepted Jesus as Almighty God and as Savior on the basis of His merits and what He has done, and not on the basis of what we have done. And those will have eternity, everlasting life, eternal life forever in a real place, a real objective place called heaven, more wonderful than you've ever imagined. And those who have not received Him at that time of judgment, the great white throne, the scripture speaks of it, will be cast into that lake of fire forever, conscious, suffering the penalty for their sin and their own choice, which they have made of rejection of a tender, loving God who gave everything that He had for you. My question is this: where will you be? Will you be among the good fish or among the bad? The choice is yours. Will you open your eyes and your ears and hear and receive the seed of the Word of God which Jesus taught? Or will you just go on another day in your way and not hear and not see? The choice is yours. May God help you.
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2: We're thankful for the ministry of Dr. Rick Flanders, what he's done up in Michigan, and what he's done in our hearts as well. I'm looking forward to hearing him preach at this time.
3: Thank you. Appreciate it, Pastor. Would you take your Bibles, please, and turn to the Acts of the Apostles, chapter 26. We're back in the open-ended book. But let me take a moment now and do something I've neglected to do so far in this conference, and that is advertise where I'm from. I pastor the Juniata Baptist Church, which is located on a four corners between Vassar and Mayville, Michigan, in a county of less than 50,000 in the entire county. Our largest city in the county has about a population of 5,000. But it's about the greatest place in the world. And you'd be amazed how many students from our church and Christian school are right here at Pensacola Christian College. As a matter of fact, I'm trying not to be prejudiced, but I wonder how this college could get along without the students from Juniata. We have some who are floor leaders and other important positions of responsibility. And I like to take a minute to brag, because most people from a place called Juniata don't want to get up to brag. But it's a great place. And I've got to tell you, I've been pastor of that church for 15 and a half years, and as far as I'm concerned, it's the greatest church in the world. And even if I wasn't the pastor, I think if you came to visit, and I hope you will sometime, we're about 12 miles from Frankenmuth, which is Michigan's foremost tourist attraction. How many of you have ever heard of Frankenmuth? They even have signs in Florida. I've seen them on I-75 actually attracting people from Florida to Michigan. That's kind of weird, isn't it? Yes, we're about 12 miles from Frankenmuth, but you have to come deliberately to our church, because we're on your way to nowhere. There's nothing to go to past us, but it's worth a trip. We think it's a great church, and we think you will feel that way too, the way the Lord's been working on the four corners. But I'll tell you, the reason why I like to stand up and advertise a little bit is to convince people that the country is a good place to minister for the Lord. If it's God's will for your life, you ought to go serve the Lord in the country. And to keep myself from getting off on this tangent, I still want to tell you this, to stir your curiosity and cause you to do some research. Our Lord Jesus Christ was a country preacher. I discovered that on a little trip to the Holy Land that our church gave me several years ago. And you know, primarily his ministry was in Galilee. During the feast days, he'd go to the big city of Jerusalem, but that wasn't where he generally was located. And up there in Galilee, when we were visiting Galilee, it sure did strike me that he was in an area similar to ours. Small towns, country people, considered the backside of everything. But that's where he served in his ministry. And when the God of heaven came down to earth to become a preacher, he became a country preacher. And some of you preacher boys ought to consider the possibility that the Lord might give you that privilege. Now to our young people, let me tell you that I've called home. I called home again last night. And guess what I found out? It's snowing. And snowing hard, at least it was last night. Isn't that interesting? I said that to try to help you overcome your homesickness, okay? Right now, I don't know about today, but last night it was really snowing hard up there at Juniata. Now, let me say also, I've sure been blessed and helped by the conference. And Dr. Roy Thompson, Dr. Curtis Hudson, they've been a tremendous blessing to me in their preaching. It's just been great. This morning, I couldn't help but think the fact that back when D.L. Moody held great national conferences, he always had R.A. Torrey give a message on the subject that we heard preached on this morning, the personality of the Holy Spirit. There's a book that I think is in your bookstore by Torrey, The Holy Spirit, Who He Is and What He Does. A small book that really transformed my life and my thinking about the very subject that Dr. Hudson was emphasizing this morning, that the Holy Spirit is a real person who can help us every day with our problems and with our needs, and I sure appreciated that message. Didn't you? All right, I did. I want to read you something today from a very familiar passage of Scripture, but it presents to us one of the most amazing, inspiring, and startling scenes I find anywhere I've ever read in any book. There's a phrase in this passage that most preachers preach about, but it actually continues a little beyond what we usually preach about here, and it is that section of a statement made by Paul here that is also one of the most amazing statements I think found in any situation and any literature, especially the Bible. One of the most amazing statements ever made. Let's read it here. Look in verse 22. Remember, here's the Apostle Paul standing before King Herod Agrippa and his defense and giving his testimony of faith in Christ and what the Lord had done in his life. And here's the climax. Having therefore obtained the help of God, I continue unto this day, witnessing both to small and great, saying none other things than those which the prophets and Moses did say should come, that Christ should suffer, and that he should be the first that should rise from the dead, and should show light unto the people and to the Gentiles. And as he thus spake for himself, Festus said with a loud voice, Paul, thou art beside thyself. Much learning doth make thee mad. Now Acts 26:25. But he said, I am not mad, most noble Festus, but speak forth the words of truth and soberness. For the king knoweth of these things, before whom also I speak freely, for I am persuaded that none of these things are hidden from him, for this thing was not done in a corner. King Agrippa, believest thou the prophets? I know that thou believest. Then Agrippa said unto Paul, some think sarcastically, some think sincerely, but he nevertheless said, almost thou persuadest me to be a Christian. And Paul said, I would to God that not only thou, but also all that hear me this day, were both almost and altogether such as I am, except these bonds. Now visualize with me this amazing scene. Who is there? The king, King Agrippa, in all his royal array. The governor, Festus, representative of Rome with all his symbols of authority and power. There were spectators undoubtedly here at this trial. Many, perhaps, of all kinds. Some of them certainly the leading people of that community or of that area. There were soldiers standing by, guarding and watching. But center stage, we see the Apostle Paul, and what does he look like? The Apostle Paul is wearing prison clothes. He is probably not very clean. He has been taken again out of a dungeon. He is not well fed. He is not looking very well. And we read from his statement in verse 29 that he was in bonds. He was in chains. There's the king. There's the governor. Here are the spectators. There are soldiers. And in the midst is a man standing there, his hair disheveled, his beard unkempt, and he's standing there in chains. And the king says, perhaps sarcastically, almost, Paul, thou persuadest me to be a Christian. And then Paul, with all sincerity, says this. He said, I would to God that not only thou, but everyone here who sees and hears me today could be not almost, but altogether such as I am, except for these chains. Paul was saying, I'm the happiest, most fortunate man in this room. I wish everyone here could be in my shoes. I wish that not only you, King, but the governor, the spectators, the soldiers, I wish everyone here could be just exactly like I am today. In a way, he was saying, I'm the happiest man in the world. What a curious, strange, and startling scene. A man in chains, looking at a king, saying, I just wish you could be like me. And can I tell you something? This is the most powerful form of witness there can possibly be for Jesus Christ. When a person can feel so that they could say, if the opportunity gave them the chance, I wish you could be just like me. I really do. Now, I hope we all witness, we heard a great sermon on soul winning last night. But unquestionably, the most powerful witness with our loved ones and with our friends and co-workers is one that comes from a person who honestly feels, I wish you could have what I have. Not just assurance of heaven, but I wish you could have my life. I wish you could have the feelings I have in my heart right now. I wish you could be in my place. And I wish you could... I believe that I'm the happiest person in this room. And I wish everyone here could be just like me. And that's what Paul was able to say. And he apparently meant it. Look earlier in chapter 26 and notice these things about Paul as he gave his testimony. We find Paul standing there, and in his entire defense, he is serene, he is polite, he is bold. Look at verse 1. Agrippa said to Paul, "Thou art permitted to speak for thyself." Then Paul stretched forth the hand and answered for himself, "I think myself happy, King Agrippa, because I shall answer for myself this day before thee, touching all the things whereof I am accused of the Jews." Imagine this. A man who has been wrongfully imprisoned now for several years, a man who seldom sees the light of day, a man most of the time separated from his friends and loved ones, brought out for a trial in which he is accused of crimes that could possibly mean the end of his life. And he says, "I think myself happy today, O King Agrippa, that you give me a chance to tell you my story." Look at verse 6. "And now I stand and am judged for the hope of the promise made of God unto the fathers." He stands there very, very boldly, giving his testimony as if he was the one in charge at this particular meeting. Verse 24. I especially noted in verse 24 that in his entire speech, apparently he was well composed and his mind was working very well. He was articulate in the way he spoke. I'm not going to read the whole passage. But notice in verse 24, the governor's reaction. It says here, "Festus said with a loud voice, Paul, thou art beside thyself. Much learning doth make thee mad." It was evident to the new governor that this was an educated man. Now, many of you had to take a speech course, or are taking speech. And you know what it's like to stand up before people. And you know that nerves can get the best of you. But imagine a man like Paul in this particular position. What he says may cost him his life or may save his life. And then he stands there with all of his intellectual powers at his disposal. He stands there calm and unbelievably polite and logical. So much so that one of the judges there, the governor himself, even though he calls him crazy for mentioning the resurrection from the dead, indicates this is an educated man. Now, can I tell you something? There are a lot of unhappy people in the world. There are people who are rich like Agrippa and Festus, but are very, very unhappy. I don't need to tell you that some of the great and famous people of the 20th century have committed suicide because they were so miserable. It's pretty obvious that the things which people think will make them happy don't really make them happy. Nowadays, there are more and more younger adults that are able to fulfill their own desires. What I mean by that is this. Everyone coming to adulthood comes into adulthood with some aspirations and desires. There have been many times in our nation's history in which young people were not able to fulfill these dreams and desires. I'm talking about financially. A nice home in the country, a wife, children, a position that commands some respect. My parents grew up during the Great Depression. All people could dream about during the Great Depression was just staying alive and having meals on the table and feeding their family. But we're living in the 1980s in a time when our economy is doing well, at least so far. And there are a lot of people out there who are fulfilling their every desire. When they were in college, they thought about making the big dollar and driving the new car, and that's exactly what they're doing now. And they're pushing some of the older men in the companies into early retirement so these young upstarts can fulfill their positions. And there are young couples who have everything really that they ever wanted and are doing just exactly what they wanted to do, and they're climbing the ladder. But most of them are not happy at all. Most of them are not happy at all. And you know what? This is sad. But those who have Jesus Christ as their Savior, and those who have the opportunity to benefit from the ministry of the Holy Spirit in their heart, as Dr. Hudson talked about this morning. Among us, there are a great many who really are not very happy. If we were to witness to someone, we couldn't be honest and say, I wish you could be like me. As a matter of fact, it seems to me as a pastor that more and more Christians are admitting to or talking about how much trouble they have. I'm having trouble with my family. I'm having trouble with my mental health. I'm having trouble with my self-image. I'm having trouble keeping happy. I am constantly tempted to quit. I don't know what to do about my problems. My pastor can't help me. The Christian psychologist can't help me. I'm a very unhappy person who needs an awful lot of help. That seems to be an image being shed abroad from our camp more and more. And now Christians, instead of being the ones who have the answer, seem to be the ones who are joining with the world and saying, we don't know how to manage our homes. We don't know how to handle our lives. We don't even know how to be happy. And we've lost the power of our testimony. But may I tell you that in the story of Paul's defense, we find Paul revealing to us the two things he had that any one of us can have that will make it so we can honestly say to any size crowd, I wish every one of you could be just like I am today. I'm the happiest man in the world. Let's bow our heads in prayer. Lord, help us to get some serious problems solved this morning. And help us, Lord, to be able to have the fullness of your blessing and the joy that every Christian ought to have, serving and living for you. Now, Spirit of God, I pray you guide me especially and empower the teaching this morning. I pray in Jesus' name. Amen. Now, here's what Paul had. Number one, turn back to chapter 24. Number one, he had a clear conscience. In chapter 24, he's standing before the former governor, making a similar defense, and notice his manner again, but look at what he says. Look at verse 10. Then Paul, after that the governor had beckoned unto him to speak, answered, Forasmuch as I know that thou hast been of many years a judge unto this nation, I do the more cheerfully answer for myself. Because that thou mayest understand that there are yet but 12 days since I went up to Jerusalem for to worship. And they neither found me in the temple disputing with any man, neither raising up the people, neither in the synagogues nor in the city, neither can they prove the things whereof they now accuse me. But this I confess unto thee, that after the way which they call heresy, so worship I the God of my fathers, believing all things which are written in the law and in the prophets. And they have hope toward God, which they themselves also allow, that there shall be a resurrection of the dead, both of the just and unjust. And let me stop and just say, are you visualizing this with me? Well, here we still see a man in chains, boldly and happily proclaiming his defense. But look in verse 16. And herein do I exercise myself, to have always a conscience, void of offense toward God and toward man. Now, you'll go a long way toward happiness if you can just have a clear conscience. Now, you can drive a Porsche, and you can have a good job, and you can have a beautiful wife, but without a clear conscience, often you can't sleep at night. And you can obtain some of the things that you set out to obtain, but without a clear conscience, you're not living heaven on earth, that's for sure. But Paul was able to say, I'm the happiest man in the world just because he had a clear conscience. Now, of course, this clear conscience was based on his salvation in Christ. If there's someone here this morning who has not yet received Jesus Christ as your Savior and come to know the peace of receiving eternal life from Him and being sure that you're going to heaven, my sermon to you this morning is get saved. But my friend, a clear conscience has to go further than accepting Christ, although it's based on accepting Christ. We have a clear conscience with God by two means, according to 1 John chapter 1. Number one, by walking in the light. If we walk in the light as He is in the light, we, He and I, have fellowship one with another. In other words, if I do right, then I have a clear conscience toward God. But then, the rest of that is this. When I do wrong, it says, if we confess our sins, He is faithful and just to forgive us. So in order to maintain a clear conscience before God, I have to be saved, I have to be walking in the light, and when I sin, I need to confess my sins to the Lord. Okay, that's clear. But Paul said, I exercise myself to have a conscience void of offense toward God and toward men. Now, how do I keep a conscience void of offense toward men? Well, here's what I do. Basically, it's the same system. First of all, I treat my fellow man the way I should. With love, I love my neighbor as myself. I do right by my neighbor. All right? And then secondly, by confessing my sins. The book of James chapter 5 tells us to confess our faults one to another and pray for another one another that we may be healed. The idea is this. The word confession is translated from a Greek word that means to say the same thing. It means to agree with someone else concerning something wrong in your life. When I confess my sins to God, I'm not telling God what I did. He knows what I did. But what I'm doing is I'm saying the same thing about my sins as He has already said. To get forgiveness from the Lord, I need to just say, Lord, that was a sin, like You've been telling me. I'm sorry I did it. It was wrong. It was wicked. And when I take God's side in the controversy about my actions, then I'm forgiven and fellowship is restored. Now the same thing has to do with my fellow man. If I've wronged my fellow man, I need to go to that person and I need to agree with him concerning the wrongness of what I did. Confession of sin man to man in the Bible isn't a matter of giving new information to someone. You don't need to confess a sin to someone that they don't know anything about. But if there's a controversy between you and someone else, the Bible teaches us that we need to make it right with that person and go to them and say, you were right, I was wrong, let's get this thing right with each other. Now notice that Paul said, I exercise myself to keep a conscience that is void of offense toward God and toward man. You know what that means? That means that he worked at it. That means this was serious business. Now, are you paying attention? It is a serious part of our life to work at keeping a clear conscience. How many times the Bible teaches that? In the prayer that Jesus apparently meant as a model for our daily prayer, the one we call the Lord's Prayer, remember, He said in that prayer to pray, give us this day our daily bread. Apparently this was a prayer that was a model for the way we should pray each day. But in that prayer, we're told to pray, forgive us our debts as we forgive our debtors. That's keeping a clear conscience between me and God and a clear conscience between me and others. The Bible teaches in Matthew chapter 5 that before a man brings his gift to the altar of God, he must make things right with his fellow man before God will accept his gift. In Matthew chapter 18, the Lord Jesus, talking about prayer in the church, says that matters of controversy need to be settled between us so that we can agree together when we pray. In James chapter 5, when it talks about calling for the elders of the church to pray over the sick, it says the first thing you do is to make sure that you're all right with God and right with each other before you can expect the prayer of faith to save the sick. In Hebrews chapter 10, it says that when we come together for church, we should provoke one another to two things, love and good works. Love. When we come together in church, we need to try to make it so that we are getting along with each other. And good works, when we come together in church, we need to encourage one another to live right before God. And so the Bible teaches in, and I just mentioned a few of the places, that a part of my life should be to work at having a clear
4: conscience. Now, I want to tell you something. A clear conscience is worth $1 million. I've been the pastor of the same church for over 15 years. These two pastors who preach with me today both

And being able to look at my wife and say, honey, one thing I'm glad I can say today, I haven't lifted one finger to help any of those folks who set themselves up as my enemies. I haven't said one word of criticism toward them. And anything that I have done that was negative toward them, I have made it right with them. And I come out of this matter with a clear conscience. And can I tell you, a clear conscience is a very wonderful thing to have. At the church where I was assistant pastor before coming to Junietta, there was a young lady who lived not far from some of my wife's relatives. My wife is from Jackson, Michigan, and that's where I was assistant pastor for 2.5 years. This young lady in her early 20s got saved and began growing the Lord in our church. Boy, she was growing. But one day after church, she wanted to see me. She said, Brother Flanders, I need to talk to you, and I need to talk to you this week. I said, fine, and we set an appointment. When she came to my office, here's what she said. She said, Brother Flanders, several years ago, I was really a wicked girl. She said, I don't think you know this, but I traveled with one of those hippie gangs in a van running around the country. This dates this story, doesn't it? But this story comes from about 1971 or two. She said, a few years ago, I was a hippie too. We were using drugs. We were traveling around the country doing a lot of unsavory things. And out in Arizona, I got sick of that life and I wanted to go home and I didn't have any money. And so the others in the group said, we'll give you the money to go home if you, and it had to do with her signing her name in an effort to forge traveler's checks and embezzle money from American Express. And she said, Brother Flanders, I did it. And she said, I embezzled, and it was a large sum of money from American Express. And she said, Preacher, ever since I've been saved, I can't get this off my mind. She said, as a matter of fact, the last few months at the place where I work, I have saved up that total amount of money. Now, that took something. It was a lot of money. And I've got it in the bank, and I want to pay it back. Is that what I should do? And I said, yes, it is. Yes, it is. You can't really be right about the matter till you make it right with American Express. And she said, but I'm scared to death. This is grand theft. I could go to jail. I said, yes, I know that's true. I was just a young guy, not long out of college. I didn't know what hardly to do. But without lengthening the story, I was the go-between between her and American Express. And they made an agreement that if she would give them her name and the date of the incident, they would accept the money back and not press charges. Only it was one detective's word. It was all we had. No guarantee. I went back to her and I said, this is what they said they would do. She said, but what if he's not telling the truth? If they have my name in the incident, they can prosecute me. I said, that's true. But you know what she said? She said, but the fact is, I've thought about it, Brother Flanders. I'd rather go to jail with a clear conscience than live like I am right now. And I'm glad to tell you, the Lord helped her. Everything, a whole transaction took place. She made the thing right, and boy, she was a happy girl. Nothing like a clear conscience. I can remember an evangelist telling a story, and I don't know if he's been here or if you've heard the story, about how that after he was in the ministry for a few years, he was haunted by the fact that he had stolen some grades in Bible college by cheating on exams. And how he could not have the blessing of God till he went back to the Bible college and to the professor and confessing it and saying, I'll give up my diploma, I'll give up anything I need to do, I've got to make this right. And you know, there really is something to that. I want to ask you today, do you have a clear conscience? What could you do to clear your conscience? What ought you to do to clear your conscience? Can you say, I'm the happiest one at Pensacola Christian College. I wish everybody could be like me. I don't have much money, but I have a clear conscience. Could you say that? Or is that person in your room who can hardly pay his bills happier than you, even though your parents are paying your whole way? Because your peace is robbed because you lack a clear conscience. Something you've done to a roommate. A matter of problem between you and somebody back home. Your parents. Things that were said before you left to come to college. Maybe it has to do with the exams you just recently took. May I just say this? You're not

going to be happy. You're not going to have peace until you get a clear conscience. But Paul could stand there in chains, knowing that in just a short while he'll be put back in the dungeon to eat prison food and sleep with the rats. But he said, I wish everybody could be just like me. And the first reason was because he had a clear conscience. My time is virtually gone, so I'm just going to tell you the other one. It's in chapter 26, all right? And I won't read the passage. But in chapter 26, Paul said the other thing he had was a purposeful life. A purposeful life. I'll have to read a little bit of it. It says in verse 16, how Jesus came to him in the Damascus road and said, Rise, stand up upon thy feet, for I have appeared unto thee for this purpose, to make thee a minister and a witness both of these things which thou hast seen and of those things in the which I will appear unto thee, delivering thee from the people and from the Gentiles unto whom now I send thee, to open their eyes, to turn them from darkness to light, from the power of Satan unto God, that they may receive forgiveness of sins. And verse 19, whereupon, O King Agrippa, I was not disobedient to the heavenly vision, but showed first to them of Damascus and at Jerusalem and throughout and so on. And then he says, verse 22, having therefore obtained the help of God, I continue unto this day, witnessing both the small and great. And you know one thing that made Paul so fortunate? The most fortunate man in that room was he was a man who had found God's purpose for his life. And there's nothing like that. There sits the king with riches, but a life that's purely selfish. Probably not a thought that was ever given to what is God's will for my life. He's a king, but he's miserable. His life is being wasted. But here's Paul standing there in chains, saying, what a privilege to stand in these chains, because this is the will of God for my life. I wouldn't give them up. They're precious to me. Ever since that meeting on the Damascus Road, my heart has been set on just doing God's will. And when I prayed that prayer, I said, Lord, what wilt thou have me to do? He began telling me day by day, week by week, year by year, what he wanted me to do. And when he said, go here, I went there. And when he said, go there, I went there. And my purpose was to be a witness for his salvation. And because I have a purpose for my life, and I've just given myself to fulfilling that purpose, I'm the happiest man in the world. And my friend, if I ever hit the nail on the head, I'm hitting it right now. Happiness comes from finding the will of God and giving your life to doing it, no matter what it is. Hey, I got a question for you. Who ever heard of Herod Agrippa? Who ever heard of King Herod Agrippa? Who ever heard of Governor Festus? You thought Festus was somebody on Gunsmoke, probably, huh? Who ever heard of Governor Festus? Who ever heard of Agrippa or Festus apart from the story of the Apostle Paul? The Apostle Paul had a life that really counted for something. And if he had been the king out of the will of God, his life would have meant nothing and would have been forgotten overnight. Psalm 1 talks about the blessed man. And it says that that man's life, its significance will continue throughout eternity. But it says that one who goes down the path of the wicked, that his life is like the chaff which the wind driveth away. And wealthy and powerful men standing before Paul were not nearly as fortunate as he, because their lives meant nothing. Because even though they were doing what they wanted to do, they were not fulfilling God's purpose for putting them here in this world. And may I say, while you're at Pensacola Christian College, or while you're attending this Bible conference, don't miss the opportunity of surrendering absolutely to the will of God for your life. Don't miss the Romans 12, 1 and 2 decision to present your body as a living sacrifice. It's the key to being the happiest person in the world. And what I said today was this: if I or you can have these two things, we can be so happy that we could say to those around us, I wish you could be just like me. I don't envy your car. I don't envy your so-called freedom to do what you want. I don't envy your family name.
I don't envy your so-called career plans. I envy no one. I'm the most fortunate person in the world. Because number one, thank God I've got a clear conscience. And number two, I have a purposeful life. And you know who gave Paul those two precious things? Jesus Christ gave him both those things. And he can give them to you.

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2: Some people believe that Jesus came into the world primarily for social reasons. They believe he came to feed the poor or heal the sick. The truth is, the primary reason Jesus came into the world was not social at all, but it was spiritual. Luke 19:10 explains that Jesus came to seek and to save that which was lost. Mark 10:45 says that he came to give his life a ransom for many. Spiritually speaking, we all have a serious sin problem, and God gave his only begotten Son to die in your place and in mine to make atonement for our sin. Jesus came as a medicinal healing balm for a sin-sick people. I urge you to admit that you're a sinner and call upon Christ to save you.
1: That was James C. Johnson. 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
3: All right. Thank you very much. Good music. Oh, you hear that all the time, don't you? You just take it for granted. You ought to be ashamed of yourself. You know, you hear it every Sunday like that, no matter where you go to church. That's just beautiful. I like the offering they take. I like the reason they take it. I put something in every time the plate passed. Now, Brother Barber didn't do that. He was quoting some poetry about poverty, and he just didn't. I think you ought to take that into consideration when you write those honorarium checks. I love to give, brother. When the plate passes, I don't put something in. I remember the old fellow's guest preacher in a country church, and many years ago, was very poor, and so they passed the hat is what they did. And so he used his hat and passed the hat, and he put a dollar in. There was a lot of money back then. He put a dollar in, went throughout the congregation, got it back, and there was a dollar in the hat. And so he prayed, and he said, Lord, thank you that I got my hat back. His wife said to him, well, you'd have gotten more if you'd have put more in. So that's what I see about that. Yeah, think about it a little while. It'll come to you. Slow freight. You know, I appreciate it. I guess everybody does, but we ought to express our gratitude for hospitality. You know, hospitality is a very important thing in a preacher's life. One of the requirements that's expressed in Timothy is he's to be hospitable. And I was at a church last week in a missions conference over in Ocala, and I don't think I've ever been in a church in my life where I was treated better and more generously than I was there. And of all the colleges that I've been in, so on, this is always the most gracious treatment. Now, of course, they treat me that way because I got a lot of class, you know, high class. So they treat me that way. I don't know if you treat everybody that way, but treat me that way. And I appreciate it very, very much. And when you stop and think, somebody said the worst thing is not getting invited to preach at Pensacola. And the next worst thing is not getting invited back. And so I not only got invited, I got invited back. Maybe I can end that tonight. I don't know. I'll see what I can do about that. But I think of all the preachers in America, great preaching. There are a lot of great preachers here tonight, I'm sure, that they could do a better job than I could do. No, there's not anybody here that could do it. But you do as good as I do, okay? But I've been chosen, so, and I appreciate that. Think of how many thousands and thousands of preachers there are in America, and to be asked to come here and speak is an honor indeed, and then to be asked back is even a greater honor. I've been getting a little education from reading bumper stickers. You got to be careful though, because I can't see where I get up real close, you know, and some I've just about hit, but I thought I'd share them with you, maybe a little humor or lighten thing. One said, your kid may be an honor student, but you're still an idiot. Another one said, it is as bad as you think and they are out to get you. Where there's a will, I want to be in it. Another one said, I don't suffer from insanity, I enjoy every minute of it. That's mine. Here's one for the rednecks here. Keep honking, I'm reloading. And this one here now, this is for me too. Be nice to your kids, they'll choose your nursing home. And so, well, if you have your Bible, turn to Psalms 42. Thank God for paper clips. I'd never find where I'm supposed to be without paper clips. I remember one years ago, I was a young preacher, and Sunday night service, and got through the singing. I got up and opened the Bible somewhere, I don't know where, and I forgot my text. I remember the message, but I forgot my text. And so I had the whole congregation searching about 10 minutes for my text before. But I've got it here now. So it's Psalms 42, verse 1, 2, and 3. As the hart, H-E-R-T, that's the animal. As the hart panteth after the water brooks, so panteth my soul after thee, O God. Let me read that again. As the hart panteth after the water brooks, so panteth my soul after thee, O God. My soul thirsteth for God, for the living God. When shall I come and appear before God? My tears have been my meat day and night, while they continually say unto me, where is thy God? Let's pray. Father, thank you for this opportunity. May we not waste it. May we not be careless about it. May we speak our heart. May we speak what we know. May we put the cookies on the bottom shelf so we can all taste them tonight. May our souls pant after thee. Bless each one that's here. Help us to listen to the Word of God. Help me to say only what needs to be said and nothing more. May God be pleased and may Christ be glorified. In Jesus' name I pray, amen. There's a phrase here in the latter part of the third verse, and by the way, I'm not going to get into a scripture quoting contest with Brother Barber. Huh? Boy, I tell you, that impresses me. I don't know if that impresses you. Now, your students, you can learn pretty easy now. I can remember when I could memorize in some of my classes, you know, a chapter or two in a week, no problem. Now, if I can get three words together and remember them, you do it while you're young, while the computer's not overloaded. And he didn't just memorize those scriptures tonight or last night or last week. That's been a part of his mind. That's what meditating upon the Word will do for you. And may that be an example to you that it's wonderful to read, and we need to read and study and so on, but it's wonderful when you have it hidden away there. Thy Word have I hid in my heart, that I might not sin against thee. It'll help you to live a more solidified Christian life if you know the Scriptures. It'll give you guidance and direction in that area. But anyways, here in this third verse is the phrase, where is thy God? Now think about that for a minute. I think all of us at one time or another, we wonder about God, what he looks like, how big he is, where is his habitation exactly. And whether you know it or not, there are people that you work with or live with or you're around that are asking you that question. If something bad happens to you, if something painful, if some kind of grief comes into your life, and anyway, there are people, though they may not say it aloud to you, unsaved people, and even some Christians say, where's your God now? You're in all this trouble, and you're all this heartache, and all this sorrow, and all this frustration, and where's your God now? And how do you answer them if they would say that to you audibly? Where is your God? I want to give you a message tonight. It's a very simple message, and I want to give it to you tonight and hope that you'll memorize the outline. I usually don't ask people to do that, memorize the scripture, but the outline, because it's going to help you. The world wants to make you look bad. If you don't have an answer, it makes you look bad. You ought to have an answer for every question when a man asks you about your faith. And so I'm going to give you these things. First of all, we're going to run through the Bible. I'll be like my mentor, Dr. Lake, and you say, I'll read more than one text, so when I get persecuted in one, I can flee into the other. Okay, we'll look at Deuteronomy chapter 4 and verse 39 to begin with. Deuteronomy chapter 4 and verse 39. Know therefore this day, and consider it in thine heart, that the Lord, He is God in heaven above. The first place that God is, He's above us. He's over us. He's atop us. You know, some people even want to argue that, well, if he's up, then what about the people in China? Up is opposite of down. I don't care where you are. So he's over us. He's above us. You know, I never realized the importance and the advantage of being above until a few years ago. In fact, that's when I kind of put this message together. And when I was over in the Philippine Islands, and I was a history buff of the Second World War. I just missed the Second World War, and I was in a Korean conflict. But in the Second World War, I heard of all those places. And I knew that I went to the Philippines, I'd get to see them all. I spent about a year there right after I left my church. And there's places like Corregidor. I knew it was near Manila. And Guam and Saipan. And Bataan, they pronounce both their vowels. We call it Bataan, where the Bataan Death March was. You young people look at me cross-eyed now. Listen, you better learn about the price that was paid for your freedom and your liberty. You're about to lose it. You've already lost a good bit of it, and you don't even realize it. And part of that is our fault because we didn't fight the good fight of faith as hard as we should have fought it during the times when the governmental attack came upon us. It's too bad we have to fight our own government. But that's just the truth of the matter today. They're going to take away your religious liberties. They're trying to do that. And you better be prepared for that. But when I got over there anyways, I was traveling up near Bataan, which is near Corregidor. Corregidor is an island just out in Manila Bay. But there's these mountains. They're not mountains like the Rockies, maybe 1,800, 2,000 feet high, right around the city of Marvelous there. And we were up in those mountains. And my, I didn't realize what an advantage it was to be above. That's why we have the pulpit up here. It's an advantage to me to be able to see you. And because I'm on the platform in the pulpit, you can see me, all of you can see me. Now, you're sitting down here and look back. You don't see very much. You see a crowd. But I can see pretty good first row. No, I go farther back than that. It's hard to get all the way back. But I have an advantage because I'm up higher. I'm above you, you see. And if something was going to happen, if somebody threw a television set off the balcony there, I could yell at you back there, and you might duck in time, you see. But I would see it before you did, you see. Being above or being higher up is a great advantage. And militarily, it is a great advantage. Because you can see the enemy if they're coming in the Manila Bay, the ships are coming in, and the soldiers are unloading. If you had a good pair of glasses, you could spy. You could tell about how many men were getting off, how many tanks were coming in, how many other artillery was coming in. You'd have all that information there, and you could, if you had the right equipment and enough men, you could begin to attack their position right there, hit them before they even got off the ship. Great advantage to that. Now, I don't know a lot, maybe not a great theologian, but it tells me God is above me. In other words, God can see me. I can't see Him, but He can see me. He has an advantage. He's above us. Want to know where He is? Where is your God? I'm asking you. You know, David was in a tough time. He was having a lot of difficulties. His enemies were trying to overthrow him. His own son came up against him. And when he got in all of this trouble, all of this attack against him, then his enemies and those that would chide him, even some people who called his friends or subjects of his kingdom, would say, "Where's your God? Where's your God? Where's your God? I mean, you're in a mess now. You've been winning battles. You've got the kingdom. Everything's going well. Now all of a sudden, everybody's against you. Everything's against you. Where is your God?" And it is easy to believe in God when everything's going well, when we have no problems, no heartaches, no sorrows, no griefs. And we just kind of take God for advantage. We take God for granted. And we don't even consider, is he with me, around me, above me, behind me? Where is God? He's so big. He's so great. I've never seen him. How can I tell someone? How can I know where he is? How can I know where to find him? Well, I will tell you something, brother. You put this down. Now, God is above you. Way far high above you, and the ceiling of this building does not stop his eyes from looking down on you. He can see you, and he can see me because he's above. That's good. I like that. That's not enough, but that's a good start. Okay, look at Deuteronomy again, chapter 1, verse 30. The Lord your God, which goeth before you. I like that, before you. You know, if you haven't been, I don't mean to be rude in talking about this city. I've traveled all around the world. I drive in Manila, Philippines. You gotta be a little bit off base to drive there, but I drive over there and find my way around. And I've been in Europe, driven around Europe, and in South America, driven in Sao Paulo, Brazil. But Pensacola, Florida, I can't find my way around. I don't know who laid this out. I must have been drunk when they laid out the streets or whatever. I mean, they crossed, they changed names. This street out here, Brent Lane, I think five different names. You drive just a few miles, five different names. That's crazy. And I've never in my life gotten lost so easy and so many times as I have here in Pensacola. And what I need is when I'm going someplace to get somebody to go out in front of me that knows where they're going, and they can lead me to that place. Now, I'll tell you something, ladies and gentlemen. You don't know your way around this world. You just don't know it. You may think you do. You may have traveled many miles and many nations as I have. And you may be pretty smart, pretty intelligent, but you don't know what's out there. You haven't experienced everything in life. You've got a lot of things to learn. Even if you're old, I'm learning every day. We used to have, when I was a kid, we had a song in youth department. We used to sing, "My Lord Knows the Way Through the Wilderness." I don't think it's saying, I've heard it much since, but "My Lord Knows the Way Through the Wilderness. All I have to do is follow." Now, I'll tell you, you come up to the great country of Canada. Canada is a great country. I'm not just saying that because I live there now. It is a great country. It's a beautiful country. And when you get across the border and you get up about 200 miles, I think, north, boy, you're going to be in the frigid north. A whole lot of Canada is just the tundra is what it is. But when you get up north, some of the greatest fishing, if you're a fisherman, or greatest hunting is up there in those north woods. But I want to tell you something now. If you have a great desire to do that and you go up there, even if you have a friend to go with you, you better get a guide. You won't be in the mountains. And you won't be in places you think you won't go. But once you get in those woods, you can get lost and never be found. I don't care how smart you are, I don't care you got a compass and all the rest of it, you better have a guide. And the worst thing a man or a woman can do in this life is to travel and not know where they're going. I mean, the least somebody's gonna do is get a map and find out the routes and the numbers of the highway and the cities and the states and the interstates and so on. Or maybe you call AAA and get all that information. But if you have any sense at all, you know that if you're going on a trip where you've never been before, you're not sure how to get there. You're going to get all that in front of you. Well, I want to tell you, this life is much more complicated than just taking a trip someplace. And you haven't lived it, and you haven't been there. You know, us old people are always trying to tell you, you know, you need to learn from example. Learn. I made mistakes. Learn from my mistakes. But I used to say, I'll learn my own. And you don't need to a lot of times. We just do it that way. But if you'll take Jesus Christ as your guide, and you realize that God is not only up above looking down on you, but God is out in front of you. That's what it said. He's in front. God is above us, and he is before us. Man, that's nice to know. I mean, don't you like knowing that? Oh, you say, I know that preacher. What do you think? I'm a spiritual babe. Well, I don't know. I got to thinking about this message here. I knew all of those things, but I never put them together and realized it. So go with me now. Let's find out, where is your God? Well, he's above me and he's before me. All right, let me give you another scripture. Look at Isaiah 30, chapter 30. Isaiah chapter 30 and verse 21. And thine ears shall hear a word behind thee, saying, this is the way, walk ye in it, when you turn to the right hand and when you turn to the left. So somebody say, where's your God? Well, my God's up here. Where else? Well, he's out in front of me. He's before me. He's above me. He's before me. He's behind me. We used to say, and that was in my sinful days of being a preacher, we had those radios, I can't even think of, CB radios, and Fuzzbusters. Why in the world did I start talking about that? I'm in trouble now. Anyways, we had our special language. You had to learn a new language if you're on the... And we didn't like that 55 miles an hour. That was kind of ridiculous. Now, I'm not just picking, but, you know, it's the same highway now I can go 70 on and could have gone on 70 before, but for some reason or other, they knocked it down to 55. So to keep from losing our license, we got CB radios and fuss. Hey, good buddy. This channel on 19, he said, how's it looking over your shoulder going south? And we'd keep in touch with each other. We wanted to know, and I'd say, I'll keep the front door open, you keep the back door closed. I'm talking a different language to you. I don't have those things anymore. I got saved. But what we meant is that I was asking him if there are any bears over his back. And he was asking me, or I was behind him. I said, well, I'll make sure none come up on you. You make sure none get me coming this way. So on. That was just kind of silly talk. But you've got to cover your back. Cover your backside. You need to do that. You got God's up here and God's out there. But what about my back? God is leading me and I'm following him. I'm having a great time. And I know he's up there and he's in front of me. What if the devil sneaks up? Oh, I'm behind you too, he said. I'm not going to leave you. I'm not going to leave you unsafe. I'm right here behind you. I'm covering your tracks. And I'm watching out for your back. And I'm leading you in the front. And I'm looking over you above. So he's above and before and behind. You like that? Well, amen. Thank you. Two or three? Okay. All right. Look at, what is this? Above, before, behind. Oh, look at Psalms 125. We're in Psalms. I didn't say anything funny there. What's so funny about that? Don't laugh at an old man because he can't remember where he's going here. Yeah, that's the one I want. 125:2. As the mountains are round about Jerusalem, so the Lord is round about his people from henceforth, even forever. You know, if you're a sports fan anyway, you ever played sports, you talk about getting blindsided in football. You know, you catch the ball and you're running, but you weren't looking over to the left, and here comes this tackler over here, and boy, he just, bam, he just levels you, man. You got no one to protect you, no one to guard you from that. Somebody was looking out in front of you, they were guarding for, and behind you, and above you, they've got coaches up in those cubicles now that look after you and so on. But you got blindsided. Well, why'd you get blindsided? Well, nobody's guarding my side over here. Well, here God says to Israel in Psalms 125:2 that he is round about his people. That means he's beside them. He's beside them. Wow. You know, too many times we just don't think about God. We just don't realize that he's with us. That he's about us. So here he says, now I am above you, I'm looking over you, I am before you, and I am behind you, and I am beside you. Man, that's wonderful, isn't it? That's wonderful. You say, well, I feel pretty good now. I feel pretty safe. God's really got his eye on me. Oh, it gets better than that, though. Look at Deuteronomy chapter 33 and verse 39. 33 and verse 27, I'm sorry. The eternal God, verse 27, chapter 33, book of Deuteronomy. The eternal God is thy refuge, and underneath are the everlasting arms, and he shall thrust out the enemy from before thee and shall destroy them. Wow. I'm covered up here, I'm covered out there, I'm covered there, I'm covered here, and I'm covered underneath. You talk about in a shell. He had Job, and he had built this wall of protection around him. You know, I believe he's got a wall around me. I don't believe anything can happen to me that God does not allow. I'm not saying that God directs everything, and I'm not trying to be a hyper-Calvinist. I'm just saying God knows everything. And if something's going to happen, he knows it. And he has the power and the liberty and the grace and the wisdom to change it if he so desires, or to stop it if he so desires. So now he says, look, Roy, I'm looking down from heaven above. I can see you. I'm out here in front. If you'll just follow me. I'm right here behind you to keep the devil from attacking. I'm on both sides of you looking out for you. And I'm underneath. I've got my arms underneath. The great God, the only true and the living God. Where is your God? Well, in some temple, abiding in a piece of rock or stone. I've been to Asian temples where they have thousands of God in one temple. And take your choice. There he or she or it is. And you take that God and he has a name, and you love that God, you serve that God, you promise to do that, and you ask for his blessings. Even though he has eyes and can't see and ears and can't hear, they literally pray and ask those blessings. They bring him food, they bring him offerings, they pray to him. And when the year is finished, when it's all over and you've counted up your money and you've looked at your crop and you had failures and you had a worse year than you had the year before, you go back in there, they'll beat their God. They'll beat them. They'll use a whip. They'll use a stick. They'll just hit them, knock them out, just beat their God. And then they'll go find another God for the next year. And that really is foolish. But you know, there's a lot of Christians, as little as they know about God. They know hardly anything about God. I want you to think about this, not just tonight. I want you to make this outline, these thoughts, these truths. I haven't said anything that's untrue, have I? I mean, didn't God say he was above them? At least one, say amen. Didn't God say he was above them? I'll have to appoint a. Did God say he was above them? Yes. Huh? Yes. Yeah, I said it, say amen. Amen. Okay. It's spelled A-M-E-N. Okay. I'm saying things that's not true. He is above us. Bible says so. He is in front of us. Bible says so. He is behind us. Bible says so. He is beside us. The Bible said so. He is underneath us. I mean, that ought to be enough to make a Presbyterian shout a little bit. We got some Presbyterians here, huh? Okay. That's all right, you're welcome. You're welcome. And so we know that, we realize that, we believe that, and we feel comfortable. I do. I mean, I think I could be satisfied, close the Bible, and that's all I know. I know God's above me and before me and behind me and beside me and underneath me. Wow, that's great. No, there's something better than that. Turn in the New Testament to Matthew chapter 28. And let's read this old text on missions in chapter 28, verse 18. And Jesus came and spake unto them, saying, all power is given unto me in heaven and on earth. Go ye therefore and teach all nations, baptizing them in the name of the Father and of the Son and of the Holy Ghost, teaching them to observe all things whatsoever I have commanded you. And lo, I am with you always. I am with you. I mean, that's something to be with somebody. I remember when I went to the Philippines after I'd resigned my church, and I went for a year. And I left in October, and we had never missed being together on Christmas. children, the grandchildren, my wife and I, and so on. We never missed it. Never, I don't think I ever missed her birthday or anniversary or anything. And I was going to miss all of those. And I said, well, honey, you stay home with the kids now because the kids are going to need you this Christmas. And there's some places I want to go in the Philippines, a little dangerous, so I'll get that all done before you get there. And then if I'm alive, you can come on over, we'll be together. But something like that anyway, I said. So I went to the Philippines. And let me tell you, I haven't been away from that gal that long since we've been married. That's a long time. She wasn't coming over till January, middle of January. I didn't like that after I got over. I got thinking about that, and wow, that's a long time. You know, you can talk on the phone if you want to, and that's nice. You got a sweet voice. And we'd talk a little bit, cry a little bit, and then we'd talk about when she was coming. And each day I'd get closer to coming. Each day I was getting more lonely. I tell you, I went down to the airport there in Manila. Poof, big place. And they've got funny rules, and they got little cops. It looks like Boy Scouts, you know, all of them small. So I knew my wife was going to have to go through, she was going to have to go through customs. And I didn't want her to have a hard time and get up there and everything. And so I wanted to get over. There's a road that's separate. I wanted to get over there by the door where she would come out. I expect to, they don't let you in the airport. And I wanted to get up there where I'd be close to meet her. And so I was standing here pretty nearby, and a policeman come up and he said, I'm sorry. So they're very polite people. They're the most polite people in the world, the most gentle people. And he said, I'm sorry, sir, you'll have to move. You can't stand here. And so I moved a little bit over this way or something. And I stood there a while, another policeman came over. He said, I'm sorry, sir, you can't stand here. And so I went someplace else and I stood. And finally the third man came up and I said, buddy, if you want me to move, you better go get some help because you can't do it by yourself. And I'm not moving because my wife's come through that door pretty soon. I haven't seen her. And if you want to see, hey, I'd make Clark Gable look sick when I got a hold of that woman. I was going to kiss her. Be the kiss of the century, man. I mean, it was nice. I knew she was home and I knew she was with the kids. And I knew she was coming. That was all good. But I wanted her. I wanted her to be with me. Oh, wow, she got there. I won't tell you this. Bible college is not a place to discuss those things. But she was with me. I'm telling you, it's nice to think about the Lord. And it's nice to think that His presence is above me. And He knows out in front, back, underneath, beside me. And so it's nice. And He's with me, though. Can't get any better than that. Oh, yes, it can. Turn to Colossians. Oh, I'm not going to get through all of them, but I'll tell you what, this is kind of a camp meeting sermon, you know. I've been to one of those. Colossians chapter 1, verse 27. He is above me. He is before me. He's behind me, beside me. He's underneath me. He's with me. To whom God would make known what is the riches of the glory of this mystery among the Gentiles, which is Christ in you. He's not all around me, above me, behind me, before me, and underneath me, and with me. He is literally in my body. The Holy Spirit of God came in to live the day I got saved. And if you're saved, you possess the Holy Spirit. You don't have to get the Holy Spirit. You don't have to roll, scream, holler, yell, do it. You don't have to do anything. You believe in Jesus Christ, and He saves you, and the Holy Spirit comes in to abide with you. Listen to what John said, forever. Why, man, if you could lose your salvation and go to hell, the Holy Spirit would have to go with you because He abides with me forever. Forever. Just think about that. What time? He's with me. You young people, listen to me. You know, you sometimes we get all out of, bent out of shape because I think you don't understand me and you think you don't understand. I don't understand you and we're all messed up. I understand you perfectly. And I know there are youthful lusts, but there's old age lust too. Our sins and our thoughts and our evils may be different, but I'm telling you something now. What you need to realize, what we're not getting much preaching about, is when you go home for the summer and you're no longer under the rigid standards that this school sets. And I don't think they're rigid personally. That's a bunch of nonsense. And I don't know, I tell you how to dress, I do tell you what to do. I can't wait, I get home, I do what I want, I'll just be a demon again. Let me tell you something. Those kids that stayed behind didn't go to Bible college, and they've grown a little farther away from God since they've had that freedom. You know what? They're going to try to get you to do the same things that they're doing. And they are not your friends. Nobody that's your friend will try to take you away from God. They'll try to take you to God. So what you need to do is put the pressure on them. Don't let them put the pressure on you. And when you want to sneak off, you say, well, I'm not on campus, I'm in college, I want to see that movie, and I'll go off and see that movie. Let me tell you something. You put this down, you take the Holy Spirit of God in that theater with you. Don't park them outside. Does anybody preach to you anymore about grieving the Holy Spirit of God? Hey, make me mad, that's all right. Hate me, that's okay. But you better not do that to the blessed, precious, powerful Holy Spirit of God. What these truths will do for you and to you is make you realize that God is real. That He can see from above everything I do. And that He can lead me in the right paths and push me the right way and speak to me and be beside me. He can hold me up. He can walk along with me, and He even lives in my heart. Where is your God? Tell somebody that. Where is your God? My God is in heaven above. He knows me. He sees me, cares for me. My God is out in front of me, leading the way through this sinful world. My God is behind me, protecting my back from the arrows of the devil. My God is on both sides, protecting me from any assaults of Satan. My God is underneath me, holding me up. And my God is right beside me, walks with me all the time. And not only that, He lives my heart. He sleeps with me. He walks with me. He goes to school with me. He's with me in everything that I do. You can't get rid of Him. He will plague you with conviction if you try. And if He doesn't, maybe He doesn't live in your heart. Maybe He doesn't walk with you. Maybe you've never received Him really, truly, honestly, thoroughly in your heart, received Jesus Christ your Savior. I had some problems about 2 years ago. And I'd been healthy all my life, and I just took my health for granted. It's a dangerous thing to do. And I came down with leukemia, pretty serious stuff. I don't even know how to pronounce the silly thing, but it was pretty serious kind. In fact, they said only one out of two survive. And at my age and everything else, it seemed to all be against me. I cannot believe how many people prayed for me. Brother, if you think prayer isn't important. I mean, I got letters and cards and phone calls in my room. I got calls from Europe, from Albania, from Scotland, from Ireland, from Romania. I got calls from Russia. I got calls from the Philippine Islands. I got calls from Cuba and Haiti and Brazil and South America and so on, all over the United States. I had a male nurse there. God gave him to me. It's just what I needed. I'd never been in a hospital before. And this guy, he answered my phone for me, became my secretary for me and everything. He said to me one day, he said, "Who are you?" I said, "Mark, I'm just a sinner saved by grace." I couldn't believe how many. In fact, the reason I got well, I believe, is that God said one day, "All right, you can have them. I don't need them. Okay, you can have them. Just leave them there." But it was a wonderful thing to have that miracle in my life. But I suffered. I'm not trying to make myself a martyr. Probably many of you here have suffered more than I have, but it was a lot to me because the first time I'd ever really been sick. And my sweetheart wife, who's been with me over 50 years now, She stayed at the hospital. I used to say, honey, come on home. Go home. You can come in and see me, but go home. I really wanted her to stay, but I told her to go. But she didn't. About 3 months in a little chair that made into a bed, night and day, she was my nurse. She was there. She was there to comfort and encourage me, to pray for me, lift me up. I'll never forget that. And, of course, I'd never do it for her, but... No, I don't mean that. It's just me. I'm not that type of guy. I'd have to hire somebody but I'd be with her, though. I'd stay with her. And I remember one night, I couldn't tell you what night, Monday, Tuesday, Wednesday, couldn't tell you what week, what month. It was just while I was in the hospital there. And I tell you, I got closer to the Lord. You know, grief will either drive you away from the Lord or draw you closer to the Lord. And it drove me close to the Lord. My children came, my grandchildren came. I got cards and letters and calls. But you know, there are some things only God can do. One night I had a wrestling match with the devil. Jacob had a wrestling match with the Lord, and I had a wrestling match with the devil. I don't mean to tell you that that I literally, physically felt him or saw him or how he was dressed. I knew it was him or one of his cohorts. And I told a little bit in the seminar group today, but I was a street child. I met a friend back here who lived in Dayton while I was there. We never knew each other. But it was interesting to talk about those places. But my mother and I lived on the street. We slept in one alleyway. I could take there. It was like having an address. We had a piece of cardboard, a little box. There was a nice restaurant there. We'd eat out of the garbage receptacle oftentimes. And so I had a pretty tough life. I wouldn't want to discuss it with anyone. I haven't even discussed it with my family or anybody, the things that I was involved in being a street kid, even in those days. Any kind of immorality you can think about, and I would steal things, and I would lie, and I would, all kinds of things. And long story short, I lived through those years, and then the military. And then I visited my sister in Akron, and one night I went to the Akron Baptist Temple, and I got saved. Dr. B.R. Lakin was preaching. I got saved. God changed my life, called me to preach. But anyways, the devil got me that night, and it was dark. I don't know what time, 2, 3, 4 o'clock in the morning. And boy, he's the great accuser, you know. He started throwing all that stuff at me. Like saying, huh, you think you're saved? What about when you did? What about that? And where you lived here, you did that? And it was just like, he was hitting me or pounding me or something. It got darker and darker. And I came to the end and I just cried out, oh God. I said, help me, please help me. I'm not trying to be melodramatic. My daughter bought me years ago, because I loved it so much, she brought me a beautiful portrait, pictures and saying where the footsteps are. And the guy got to him and said, Lord, how come my deepest trials, there's only one set of footprints? And you know the story. That's when Jesus said, I lifted you up and put you on my shoulders and carried you. And that night, as real as if it happened physically, I felt Jesus' presence. And he lifted me up. And the devil was gone. And I had a peace like I never thought a person could have. I thought I was going to die, and didn't care, almost wanted to. The presence of Jesus. If we would just think about this every day, listen, think about it. Are you a Christian? Are you born again? Think about it. When you get up in the morning, he's above you, he's in front of you, he's behind you, he's beside you, he's underneath you, he's with you, he's in you. That the presence of God might be so real that you'll suffer no defeats. You'll have victories and joy and happiness no matter what the circumstances. Where is your God? Let's pray. Father, thank you for this wonderful place. Not just the fact that it's a beautiful building, but it's a beautiful building that's dedicated to the preaching and the service of our Lord Jesus Christ. Thank you for every student that is here and these preacher brethren that have come. Thank you for the privilege, the honor to be able to address this congregation. And Father, I've tried. I don't care if anybody remembers my name, if they'll remember this sermon, where God is and who He is and what He does. Thank you, I pray. In Jesus' name and for His sake, amen.
0: Up next, a sermon from the former pastor of Campus Church, Dennis McBride, on Rejoice Pulpit.
4: Would you join me in the book of Habakkuk? I'm going to keep talking because that's going to take you a while. Habakkuk. It's not like finding Matthew. Let's just have Thanksgiving with Habakkuk tonight. What was Thanksgiving like when you grew up? When I was a kid, we spent every Thanksgiving with my mother's side of the family. She had seven sisters and two brothers. And of course, they were all married, so I had just a passel of aunts and uncles. And I had the typical aunts. They were heavier than they should have been. They had neon red lipstick and they were overly affectionate. And I had the typical uncles. They had more hair in their ears than on their head, and that was just typical. I can remember when we grew up, children didn't eat until the parents, the adults ate, and they'd put this big spread out, and they'd tell the kids, go play, we'll call you. And you just went off and played and just prayed there'd be some food left. You know, we live in a day and age now where we are so child-centered. And that wasn't the way it was when I was growing up. And I wonder sometimes, is that not why we have so many children today that are focused on what they're entitled to instead of what they're responsible for? Hey, there was always food left. Had more cousins than I could count or cared to get to know. Habakkuk, chapter 1. There was trouble in Israel. There's trouble in America. Their society was deteriorating, and God's judgment on that society was evident. And the reason for God's judgment on Israel was made very clear in Habakkuk chapter 1 in verses 1 through 4. Would you look at those with me? The burden which Habakkuk the prophet did see, O Lord, how long shall I cry and thou wilt not hear? Even cry out unto thee of violence and thou wilt not save. Why dost thou show me iniquity and cause me to behold grievance? For spoiling and violence are before me, and there are that raised up strife and contention. Therefore the law is slacked. Judgment doth never go forth, for the wicked doth compass about the righteous, therefore wrong judgment proceedeth. He lists all the problems that were very prevalent at the day, and let's take a look at that list and see if it doesn't match up to some extent with what's going on today in America. Iniquity, he mentions iniquity. Why dost thou show me, in verse 3, iniquity? Iniquity is defined in the Hebrew as devices of the wicked against the righteous. You read the word iniquity, you think it's just individual sin. It means the unrighteous, the wicked, have banded together, and they together have decided we're going to use these devices to overcome the righteous. He mentions grievance. Grievance is suffering caused by sin. And anytime a nation gives itself to sin and forgets God, the evidence of that is going to be quite clearly seen in what it does to us. And the suffering in this country is plain. He mentions spoiling and violence. Spoiling means waste. Violence means oppression. As our society is extremely wasteful,

was slacked. Slacked means feeble. We were a nation of law. We are becoming a nation of personality and fluff. Law no longer means what it used to mean. Law is whatever people say law is. Law is slacked. The wicked compass the righteous. Compass means to camp around. It means to besiege. The righteous are no longer in the forefront. The righteous are no longer on the offensive. The righteous are on the defensive. And they're compassed and besieged. And because of that, wrong judgment, as mentioned in verse 4, is common. I kind of feel like I grew up with Habakkuk. I understand where he's coming from. I understand the things that he sees in Israel. But I want to tell you something about Habakkuk. He was far from discouraged. I want you to look at chapter 3, verse 17, 18, and 19 with me. All those things were true. All of that. But Habakkuk wasn't about to give in to any of that. Verse 17, chapter 3. Although the fig tree shall not blossom, neither shall fruit be in the vines, the labor of the olive shall fail, the field shall yield no meat, the flock shall be cut off from the fold, there shall be no herd in the stalls, yet I will rejoice in the Lord. I will joy in the God of my salvation. The Lord God is my strength, and he will make my feet like hinds' feet, and he will make me to walk upon mine hind places to the chief singer of my stringed instruments. It was designed to be sung. He was happy about this, and he was singing it. I'm going to rejoice in God. I was disappointed in God's people. God's people have been now for a couple of weeks with their chin on their chest, and they've been moping around, and I hear it from just about everybody I know. Oh my goodness, gloom and doom. It's Eeyore all over again. What are we going to do? It's over. I'm going to get in the grave, just throw the dirt in on top of me. Hey, I'm going to rejoice. You think this is the first time things have been bleak? You think it's the first time God's people need to just forget it and look up and shout and praise his name and serve him? Habakkuk saw three things he was thankful for, and I'd like to share those three things with you quickly as I can. He said, I thank God he does not change. He said in verse 17, although these things are going to happen, and I know they're going to happen, but they don't affect me because these things may happen, but God never changes. Israel has lost, according to Habakkuk, everything that fuels her economy. He mentions it in verse 17, the fig tree, the fruit, the olives, the fields, the cattle, the sheep. They've lost everything that would fuel prosperity in that nation. But it didn't bother him because God never changes. Things have changed before. Egypt went through 7 years of plenty, followed immediately by 7 years of famine. Job lost everything he had in one fatal day. There are people in this auditorium that can tell you about the Great Depression and how things changed overnight. You may lose your health. We have people sitting in this room that I've talked to in the last couple of weeks who have been told by a doctor, your days are numbered. You may lose your health. You may lose your investments. Everything in your life may turn completely topsy-turvy, but God never changes. Malachi 3:6, for I am the Lord, I change not. Hebrews 13:8, Jesus Christ the same yesterday, today, and forever. Psalm 111, he hath given meat unto them that fear him. He will ever be mindful of his covenant. He's not going to forget you, and he never changes, and he's the same. God's not weak, God's not confused, God's not baffled, and God's not amused by America's sin, and he does not change. He was also thankful for salvation. Look at verse 19, 18. Yet I will rejoice in the Lord, I will joy in the God of my salvation. In the book, The Hiding

0: Hiding Place, Corrie ten Boom tells the story of she and her sister being brought out into a courtyard area with all the other prisoners in this concentration camp. And because they were doing a search for anything that might be contraband, they made all of these women strip. And she talks about how humiliating that was and how awful it was to stand there in front of those guards. And it hit her, and she looked over at her sister and said, "You know, they took our Savior's clothes too." And her sister looked over at her and gasped like she'd never thought of that before and went, "And you know, I've never thanked him." Are you thankful for what God has done for you? Do you remember when God saved your soul? I don't mean the time and the place. Do you remember how it happened? Do you remember what happened? Do you remember what you felt like when it happened? I do. I was burdened by sin. I was only 18, but I was burdened by sin. Word of God talks about a woman who was doubled over, had an infirmity, and the Lord healed her and she straightened up. Well, I wasn't bent over, but I was spiritually. My heart was twisted and dark. I was headed for destruction. My life had no direction. My life had no help. My life had no hope. I had nothing but pain and misery. I had nothing but questions and confusion. And God changed all that in an instant in my life. And I'm thankful for salvation in Him. You know what you ought to do? You ought to turn off Fox News and go somewhere in a room and just thank God for how good He's been. I passed from death into life. I walked out of True Light Baptist Church in Greensboro, North Carolina, and suddenly the sky just had a different hue to it. The stars were brighter than they had ever been, and that evening breeze across my skin just felt softer. God had changed everything in my life. And I'm thankful. Life is fragile and uncertain. James 4:14, "Whereas ye know not what shall be on the morrow, for what is your life? It's even a vapor. It appeareth for a little time and then vanisheth away." This sojourn is a short one. Why are we paying so much attention to it? Psalm 31:10, "My life is spent with grief and my years with sighing." That's true about the human condition. This life is short. This life is hard. This life is full of pain and trouble, but eternal life is promised. John 5:24, "He that heareth my word and believeth on him that sent me hath everlasting life." 1 John 5, "This is the record that God hath given to us eternal life, and this life is in his Son. He that hath the Son hath life." I have life, and I don't mean just now, not just this vapor that's for a time, not just this part of my life where there will be grief and there will be tears and sighing. I have eternity in my pocket. And I'm grateful. What's that life given us? What has that eternal life given us? Grace, mercy, cleansing, a promise to mold us in the image of His Son, the Holy Spirit to teach us. I'm joint heirs with Christ. Everything Christ owns, I own. I have purpose in my life. I have a call to service. I don't get up tomorrow to read the paper to find out how bad the stock market is. I get up because God gave me a reason to get up. He gave me purpose. He gave me a call, and He gave you one too. This new life we have in Him is not limited. Where once life was fragile and life was uncertain, life is now powerful and amazing. Galatians 2, "I'm crucified with Christ. Nevertheless, I live, yet not I, but Christ liveth in me." My life is a life that Jesus is living through me. That's exciting. Colossians 3, "If you then be risen with Christ, seek those things which are above, where Christ sitteth on the right hand of God." Set your affection on things above, not on things on the earth. Affection means exercising the mind to interest yourself in something. Do we have our mind exercised, and do we have our interest in things which are above, or are we far too concerned with problems we see in front of us? Are we like the muckrakers? We look at the mud all the time and never get a chance to look up. Do you sit at lunch and talk with your friends about all the problems in the world and the last newscast and all the things that are going wrong and, oh my goodness, what's going to happen in the Middle East? God doesn't want us to live that way. He wants our affection on things above. And the more we focus on the problems of now, the less we're going to be effective for Christ in this life. He was thankful. He's living in a mess, and he's thankful for God's salvation. 2 Timothy 1:7, "For God hath not given us the spirit of fear, but of power and of love and of a sound mind." Power doesn't mean that you work up within yourself. It's a new and higher force. It's something you do not possess naturally. We have power in our life, new forces in our life. We have love. The plural form of that word means a love feast. We need to just focus on loving people and doing what we ought to be doing. Are you a loving person? Love people you don't want to love. Love people you can't love. Love people that don't want you to love them. Just love. Love people till they finally look at you and say, "Will you please go away and leave me alone? I've had enough." Power and love and a sound mind. Admonishing yourself is what sound means. Self-control. And we walk around with our chin on our chest, worrying about little things that are happening in this life and what's going to happen in America and how's this going to work out and what's going to happen here. Am I going to lose this? Am I going to lose that? What's my future going to be? And God said, "I didn't give you a spirit of fear, but of power," something beyond yourself, "and of love." Reach out to others and a sound mind. Control yourself in the present situation you're in. And the best part about all that is the best is yet to come. 1 Peter says, "Blessed be the God and Father of our Lord Jesus Christ, which according to his abundant mercy hath begotten us again into a lively hope by the resurrection of Jesus Christ from the dead, to an inheritance incorruptible and undefiled, and that fadeth not away, reserved for you in heaven." Are you concerned about your 401k? You do understand you got a whole lot better retirement program than that waiting on you. It's incorruptible, it's undefiled, it'll never fade away, and it's reserved for me in heaven. He was thankful that God does not change, and he does not. He was thankful for salvation. Look at verse, if you would, 19. "The Lord God is my strength, and he will make my feet like hinds feet and make me to walk upon mine high places." The Lord is my strength. How am I going to get through this? How am I going to survive? What's going to happen? Psalm 27, "The Lord is my light, my salvation. Whom shall I fear? The Lord is the strength of my life. Of whom shall I be afraid?" Isaiah 40, "But they that wait upon the Lord shall renew their," what? "Strength. They shall mount up with wings as eagles, run not be weary, walk not faint." He is my strength. He was thankful for victory in Christ. And that victory is because he was our strength. I love that phrase, hinds feet. Psalm 18 reflects it. "It is God that girdeth me with strength and maketh my way perfect. He maketh my feet like hinds feet and setteth me upon my high places." The phrase in Psalm 18, "maketh my way perfect," means complete, whole. What's going to happen? What's my future look like? Well, you do realize the Lord has set you. He has made your way whole. He has made your way complete. You do understand that God saw your beginning and he also sees your end. And he planned everything in the middle. He has made your way complete and perfect. Why are you so worried? What is a hind? Well, it's a female deer. You ever seen a deer run? Very sure-footed, very swift. I've never seen a deer stumble and fall. They're quick. I've never seen a deer worry about where his feet were going. Ever seen a deer tiptoe and look down at his feet? They run. My son and I were walking down a mountain in West Virginia. Well, just the two of us just having a nice long talk, and I was doing most of the talking. As we walked down that road, my son reached over and put his hand across my chest and said, Dad, look, there was a great big buck about 20 feet from us right off the edge of the road. And I'll be honest with you, when I looked at that thing, he had that big, huge rack on him. He was a monster. And I wasn't thinking, my, what a beautiful creature. I was thinking, that thing could kill me. I began to look around for a stick, like that was going to help, you know. And we stood there and looked at each other for just a few seconds. And finally, he just stomped his foot and huffed and took off. On the other side of that road, there was a very high incline. My son and I would have had to grab the trees and pull ourselves up that hill. It was a very steep incline. That deer was up that hill and over the top in a matter of seconds. Just boom. God sets our feet like hinds' feet. We're sure. We get there. We're quick. We don't stumble. And he does that for us. Why? Because he's up to the task. Jeremiah 32. Behold, I am the Lord, the God of all flesh. Is there anything too hard for me? The psalmist said this, talking about his future and where he was going with God. My cup runneth over. Surely goodness and mercy shall follow me all the days of my life, and I will dwell in the house of the Lord forever. Let's have Thanksgiving with Habakkuk. God never changes. Our salvation is a glorious and wonderful gift of God, and our ultimate victory is assured because God is up to the task. How would God have us respond to the times in which we live? Well, I think he'd have us read 1 Thessalonians 5. In everything give thanks, for this is the will of God in Christ Jesus concerning you. He would have us rejoice in who he is. He would have us rejoice in the salvation and new life he has given us. And he would have us rejoice because we will win. Come on, Christian. Stop it. This world needs to see us victorious and rejoicing regardless of the circumstances in which we live. And that's how God would have us live. And that's what Thanksgiving is all about.
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2: 1 Thessalonians chapter 2 this morning, students. 1 Thessalonians chapter 2. I know in this last chapel before the Easter break, you're all looking forward to this extended weekend. If you're going to be on the road, it looks like you're slated to have great weather. If you're going to be in Pensacola, it looks like you're slated to have great weather as well. And as we celebrate the great doctrine of the resurrection this Sunday, we just trust that your hearts will be thrilled, that you'll be with a group of believers somewhere celebrating this great day, and that along the way, God will give you some rest as well. And as Dr. Wolf said, that you'll be energized when you come back as we are on the straightaway for the final weeks before graduation. 1 Thessalonians 2, I invite you to follow along with me as I read just a few verses this morning, beginning in verse number 1. The Bible says, "For yourselves, brethren, know our entrance in unto you, that it was not in vain. But even after that we had suffered before, and were shamefully entreated, as ye know, at Philippi, we were bold in our God to speak unto you the gospel of God with much contention." Verse number 4, "But as we were allowed of God to be put in trust with the gospel, even so we speak, not as pleasing men, but God, which trieth our hearts." The title of my message this morning on this last day before Easter is The Trustworthy Servant. Let's pray. Father in heaven, we know that we can all be confident this morning that the work you've begun in each of our lives, that it will continue until the day we see you face to face. But Father, we're thankful that there's an invisible sign that hangs over every one of us, and that sign reads, under construction. There's not one of your children in whose lives you are not working, building, transforming. And so today, may your Holy Spirit speak to us, and may we be challenged to be trustworthy servants. Teach us this morning from your word what that means, and we'll thank you for it. In Jesus' name we ask, amen. The context for 1 Thessalonians 2 this morning, of the verses that we read, is found in Acts chapter 16. At the church of Philippi, Paul and Silas were preaching the gospel, and they ended up finding themselves in jail. Instead of being down in the mouth and full of doom and gloom, the Bible tells us in Acts 16 and 25 that at midnight they were praying and singing, and the Bible says the prisoners heard them. Dr. Phillips, I wonder what it was like when they heard Paul and Silas singing at midnight, as the quietness was pervaded with their songs of their souls being lifted to Almighty God, even though they found themselves in a difficult place. Dr. Wolf, it makes me curious. What do we think they were singing? Oh my, it's a question that'll only be answered when we get to heaven. But the Bible says that God responded to their voices in prayer and in singing by sending an earthquake. And the earthquake was so powerful that the foundations of the prison were shaken, the doors were opened, and the keeper of the prison awoke. And when he realized what happened, he said, "Oh no, I'm in big trouble. I'm the keeper of the prison. The doors are wide open. The prisoners are going to take off." The Bible says he pulled out a sword and was ready to take his life when Paul said, "Hey, wait just a minute. Let us talk with you." And as they did, the man, the prisoner, asked that famous question, "What must I do to be saved?" And in Acts 16 and 31, Paul said, "Believe on the Lord Jesus Christ, and thou shalt be saved in thy house." He wasn't saying that the keeper of the prison could accept the Lord for his entire family. What he was saying is that the prisoner that evening and his entire family trusted Jesus Christ as personal Savior. It all got sorted out the next morning when the sun arose. And when they found out Paul was a Roman citizen, they said, "Hey, let's wash our hands of this. We're not putting him back in another prison. Paul, you need to be on your way." And in Acts 17 and 1, the Bible says that Paul went about 50 miles from Philippi to a city called Thessalonica. And for 3 Sabbath days, he reasoned, he taught the gospel to the Jews in the synagogue. And the Bible says in Acts 17 and 4 that there were some who believed. And we know that out of that group of believers, there was a local church that was established. And then what happened next isn't fully recorded in Scripture, the details of it. But we know that as Paul moved on, after only being there 3 weeks and this local church was established, somehow in the midst of that group of believers, discussion started about Paul, and questions were raised about his character. Questions were raised about his integrity. Questions were raised about his authenticity. And under the inspiration of the Spirit of God, Paul wrote 2 letters, 1st and 2nd Thessalonians, to this local church. And under the inspiration of God's Spirit, in chapter 2, we have a transparent defense by the Apostle Paul of his conduct in their midst. And it's summed up in verse 4 where he says, as we were put in trust with the gospel, even so we speak. Paul was saying from the bottom of his heart, when I was with you, God being my witness, and that phrase is used in 1 Thessalonians 2. He said, God being my witness, when I was in your midst, I was the real McCoy. Students, in a day when trust has become a forgotten commodity in our culture, in a day when the evening news lauds the fact that politicians lie and businesses are dishonest, and we're surrounded by a lack of genuine authenticity and integrity, Pensacola Christian College student, as you get ready to leave this campus and go home for Easter, or as you get ready for these special days here in the community that you're going to have, I submit to you this morning from the pages of the Word of God that the Lord wants you to develop in your character the attribute of trustworthiness. You say, how do I do it? Paul presents transparently a pattern to be followed as we maintain three vital areas in our Christian experience to keep us on the pathway of being trustworthy. Notice with me, students, he says, number one, I was trustworthy in the content of my life. The content of my life. Verse 3, he says, for our exhortation, that's our preaching, our teaching, he says, was not of deceit. Speaks of his method. Paul was not a manipulator. Paul was just absolutely transparent in his presentation of the gospel and its teachings. He goes on and he says, nor of uncleanness. Speaks of the manner of his ministry. There was not sensuality involved. No charge was ever laid to Paul here or in any other ministry where he served that he had a ministry that was any way, had any whiff of sensuality to it. He says, nor in guile, speaks of his motive. One of the greatest compliments, students, anyone can ever give you is to say that you are guileless. That you function in every situation with pure motives. He goes on and he says in verse 5, for neither at any time use we flattering words, as ye know. Paul hadn't read the book on how to win pastors and influence deacons. He hadn't read how to win friends and influence people. He didn't get the work of the gospel done by glad-handing and slapping people on the back, and there's nothing wrong with networking, and nothing wrong with being friendly. As Solomon said, the wisest man who ever lived, he that hath friends must show himself friendly. But flattery is dishonesty. It's saying things to people to butter them up to achieve your own goals. He never did that. He says, nor a cloak of covetousness. He didn't go in to see what he could get. He wasn't concerned about his honorarium. He was committed to what he could give. And here it is. God is witness. He said, I'm not just saying this to you on my own.
3: I'm saying this to you based on the fact that there is a God of heaven, as the Bible says, that sees our hearts and knows everything about every one of us. Years ago, I was teaching here at the college, and Dr. Wolf, I was teaching homiletics. And in the day, I don't even know if this guideline's in place anymore. But in the day, when we got to finals, the academic vice president always sent us a note saying, announce this before you give the test. And it may have even been announced in chapel. And that is that anyone who cheats and is caught will be basically expelled from the college. So I got up in my class, ready to give the test, and zooming along, and you want to give the students as much time as possible. And I read the statement, had prayer, distributed the test, and got into giving the test. I was sitting up at the desk in front and doing some work and things. When I glanced back, and I could tell right away, one of my students was cheating. I was taken back. I mean, here it's a class for learning how to preach the Bible, and he was cheating. He had his head down and didn't see me, and I walked back to him and just stood there, and he looked up at me, and he knew what I knew. Through some very, very creative measures on his behalf, by the time we got to the dean's office, he had completely destroyed the evidence. Long story short, a couple days later, the dean of students said to me, Dr. Phillips, sorry, Dr. Munch, we don't have a case. And he went from acknowledging to me right there that he had cheated to basically denying it. And we had no evidence. Completely unsolicited, his pastor got on a plane and flew down and talked to me and said, hey, I know this young man. I know his family. This would never, never happen. I just want to give you that assurance. Okay. He was a junior. And case closed. He came back the next semester, and I'd see him on campus, and if he could dodge me, he would. But whenever I was around him in close proximity, he was always uncomfortable with me. The next year, end of the next year, he graduated, and I'm guessing 5 years went by. And one day the president came into my office, and he said to me, Dr. Munch, I want you to read this letter. And it was from my student. And he was writing to the president to say, back in this fall semester in homiletics, I had Dr. Munch, and basically he caught me cheating, and I destroyed the evidence before the whole thing could be processed. And he said, I'm writing to say that I'm now a youth pastor, and I'm speaking regularly, and I'm handling the Word of God, and my conscience is bothering me, and I need to get back in touch with the institution and ask you to forgive me. And Dr. Orton showed me that letter, and I said, I forgive him. I'll call him. I got on the horn to call him. We had a great conversation. I prayed with him. But here's what I told him. I said, hey, learn a lesson through this. I said, deal with things right away. Don't wait years. We're still in contact, my wife and I, with him and his family on social media. They're busy serving God. The hand of the Lord's obviously blessing their ministry, but you know what? I can tell you this. He's thrilled for the day that his character was strengthened when he said, basically, as the Bible teaches us in Romans 12 and 17, provide things honest in the sight of all men. As the Bible says in Ephesians 4, wherefore putting away lying, speak every man truth with his neighbor. Why? Because we're members one of another. And you know what? We're a part of a community of believers. And that community of believers is based upon me being honest with you. And you being honest with me and honest with one another. Student, are you carrying anything this morning that's buried and you're saying in your heart of hearts, boy, I hope no one ever finds out? May I lovingly, gently, but firmly admonish you this morning? Get it right. So that God can continue to strengthen your character with you being a trustworthy servant. Paul said, I was trustworthy in the conduct of my life. He says, in the content of my life. He says, secondly, I was trustworthy in the conduct of my life. Look with me, if you would, in verse 10. He says, ye are witnesses once again in God also. And here he uses three words. How holy. That's to do with our vertical relationship with God. And justly, our relationship with others. And unblameably. That's, as Dr. Zach preached on recently out of Philippians, that we be harmless and blameless. And he developed that word blameless, that there is no handle that people can get a hold of. Because there's something in our lives that they know is not right. He said, we behaved ourselves among you. Once again, a community of believers. Genesis 39 is one of my favorite biographies in Scripture. I believe many here would say they love the life of Joseph. But Joseph went from one pickle to another. But what makes the story so great is that through it all, he trusted God. But in Genesis 39, he has ascended to a point that he's basically Potiphar's right-hand man. And you know the story. There he is. He finds himself in the house, and Potiphar is not there, and Potiphar's wife is there, and Potiphar's wife attempts to seduce him. And what does he say? Genesis 39 and 9, he says, how can I do this great wickedness and sin against God? You know what he was saying? I need to have a holy relationship with God. He went on and he said to her, he spoke these words to her. He said, the master has entrusted everything in the house to me. I am his steward with one exception. You, you're his wife and his alone. He wanted to have a relationship that was just. But then Genesis 39 goes on and says this about him. He hearkened not unto her to lie by her or to be with her. Whoa. Oh yeah, we think of Joseph in the temptation. We think of him fleeing. And that's a cross-reference to Timothy, where Paul told Timothy, flee youthful lust. He took off out of there. But you know what the Bible says, and we often don't get to this part of the story, he never came back. He said, that house is the house of temptation. I'm not as much as going back there. Students, some of you are going home. And home represents great times. But home may also represent the place of temptation. There may be some places at home And when you get home for Easter, you don't need to go there. You just need to stay away. Paul said, the people of Thessalonica, along with God, were my witness that in my conduct, I lived a holy, just, blameless life by the power of the Holy Spirit in your midst. He said, I maintained and was trustworthy in the content of my life. I was trustworthy in the conduct of my life. And last of all, he says, I was trustworthy in the counsel of my life. The counsel of my life. Verse 11, as ye know how we exhorted and comforted and charged every one of you, as a father doth his children. Now, we believe in the verbal plenary inspiration of the Bible. Verbal, every word. Plenary, every part of every word. God doesn't just... We as human beings are known for hyperbole. There's no hyperbole with God. God uses these words and puts them in the scripture here with a plan. He says, you know how we exhorted. That's to get someone to do something willingly. And comforted, to get someone to do something solemnly. And charged, to get someone to do something joyfully. And what was that? He said, we worked to get you to willingly, joyfully, seriously impact others, that they would walk worthy, verse 12, of God, who hath called you unto his kingdom and glory. God's never ordained that any of us be the Lone Ranger. Now, we live in a culture that increasingly directs young people to live in isolation. A lot of attributing factors to that, which I'm not going to address this morning. You know what they are anyway. But young people, I want to remind you this morning that God's put you here on a campus. God's put you in a collegian. God's put you in a room. God's put you in a local church. God's put you in classes. And it's not just so you can, in all of those situations, just be a solo flyer. God's put you in those places so that you can come along your brothers and sisters in Christ and willingly, seriously, joyfully say to them, oh my, keep serving God. Be faithful. Give your life to the living God. Submit to Him. Go on Christian service. Be faithful. Invest your life, regardless if you're going to be a businessman or a nurse or a pastor or a missionary or whatever it is. Realize, as Pastor Wallace said, you've been given that great opportunity and invest it for Him. You know what that's called in the New Testament? Edifying. As a young Christian, it took me a while to wrap my head around that. But the Bible says, as I invest my life spiritually in others, you know what happens? We build them up. They get encouraged. They get instructed. They get inspired. And they get stronger in Christ. Proverbs 27:17, iron sharpens iron. So a friend sharpeneth the countenance of his friend. College student, who are you sharpening this morning? Who have you encouraged this week? Who have you built up this semester? Who's stronger in their walk, in their faith, in their spiritual journey as a result of interacting with you? I spent my first year at a state college. I was out of the will of God. My parents wanted me to go to a Christian college. My pastor did, my youth pastor did. I bucked that. I went to a state school, got in a car accident. Long story short, God used that to work in my heart. And I said, I'm going to Christian college. Hey, they use the phrase getting right with God. I got right with God, college student. And I couldn't wait. I had to finish out the year that I was at the state school and made the transfer, but I couldn't wait. And I got on the Christian College campus, and you know what I thought? I thought, wow, this whole place, Dr. McIntyre, it's going to be full of kids who love God. Man, they're going to want to go on Christian service. They're going to want to be involved in the ministry. We're going to have great times praying together, serving together. But I ended up, my first roommate was a guy named Dave Jones. Oh, Dave Jones was a cool cat. But Dave Jones was the greatest critic of the college. So every night, back in the day, then we had lights out. But we didn't go to sleep right away, of course. And so the lights would go out. And as soon as the lights went out, he would start his diatribe of criticism of the day. Man, nothing was left untouched, Dr. Phillips. Man, he'd criticize the speakers in chapel. If it was Bible conference, he'd criticize the Bible conference speakers. He'd criticize the food. He'd criticize absolutely everything. We had a day when this Bible college campus was full of trees. The college had hundreds of rakes, and we would get all the rakes out, and the students would have rake day. And we'd rake the whole campus. Oh, it was great fun. We'd play games and play football. And oh, I played football. It was great. But we all got out there one morning and ready to go, and suddenly looked around. Oh, man, administrative executive decision needed to be made. Out came the president, and the students found out all the rakes that had been stacked up the night before were gone. Suddenly, the phone rang at the college switchboard. And literally, a little old lady from down the block called to say, hey, I saw students, five this morning, walking down the alley, and she said they were carrying armloads of rakes. She said, after about the third time, I thought, the only one who has enough, this many rakes has to be the college. We sent the maintenance crew down there. Sure enough, down in this alley, they'd stashed all these hundreds of rakes. We had rake day, had a great time, but it wasn't until that night in the room I found out. My roommate had engineered that. I remember sitting on graduation day, walked across the stage, and I thought, wow. A couple years later, my wife and I were traveling with a singing team, and we were in Stroudsburg, Pennsylvania. I looked out. There he was. My former roommate, Dave Jones, had two little baby girls. Immediately after the service, he made a beeline down to the front, and he said, hey, Greg, I need to talk to you. And I said, well, sure, sure, Dave, what's on your mind? Good to see you. No, we need to talk privately. We went out the back door of the church. He threw his arms around me. And I'm like, what? What's this about? He said to me, Greg, I've been diagnosed with a terminal disease. I'm going to leave my wife a widow. I'm going to leave my two daughters fatherless. I said, Dave, hey, Not really. He says, yeah, really. But he said, you know what? Before I go, I'm getting in touch with everybody with whom I was not a good example and asking them to forgive me. He said, will you forgive me for being such a crummy example? I said, yeah, you were one crummy example. No, I didn't say that. I said, of course, Dave. I said, I forgive you. We chatted some more. I think it was 2 or 3 summers later, we're back in the same church. I'm up in the same pulpit, and I looked out, and there was his wife. The girls were that much bigger. But Dave wasn't there. She came down front, said, hey, Greg and Luann. Dave went to heaven. But before he did, he made things right with people. And in the remaining days of his life, he did all he could to be an encouragement. Student, you can be trustworthy. God wants you to be. You want you to be trustworthy in the content of your life, the conduct of your life, and the counsel of your life. Will you allow the Spirit of God to help you be just that? I trust you will.
1: Up next, a sermon from the former pastor of Campus Church, Dr. Jim Shetler. This is Rejoice Pulpit.
4: Thank you very much, Leah. Beautiful song, great reminder. What a special truth. You know, when you serve the Lord, God gives you the grace and the strength to do what you need to do in the ministry that He's called you. And a lot of times, we get called to areas that we are inadequate for in ministries that we think at first, oh, I could never do that. I could never get involved. But that's when you will see, Lord, I need you, and He will be exactly what you need. I appreciate that, Leah, very much. And I was sitting there, I was thinking, when you hear a beautiful song like that, obviously the message of the song speaks to your heart. But as a minister, as I sit up there and Leah comes up and everything's perfect, you know, and she sings, you know, just perfect and everything like that, well, I don't sit there and think, wow, this week I'm going to really practice harder on my songs and I'm going to sing like that too. I don't sit there and think that. But you know what I do think? You know, if she spent that kind of time and she gave that kind of excellence in performance, in ministry, I want to do that preaching God's word. When I see someone do something great for the Lord, I don't necessarily say, oh, I want to do that same thing. But what it does challenge me to do as excellent as I can in what the Lord's called me to do as well. You see, we won't all be singing specials in the campus church this summer, but we should all be involved in ministry in the campus church. You know, it's always thrilled my heart whenever I see Rayanne Gibbs sing. I don't sit there and think, wow, you know, I want to do that next week. I want to do it. I'm going to get some lessons and I'm going to sing just like that next week. No, but it makes me think, boy, I really want to make sure that I study the word and I'm prepared for my message like the Gibbs are for the songs that they sing. And I want to make sure that my Sunday school lesson is ready to go. Just like we all want to do our very best with the gifts that God has given to us. Well, tonight is Campus Church Ministry Opportunities Night, an opportunity for you to find your spot this summer and maybe continuing on in working here in the Campus Church. Now, it's an exciting night, and it really goes by quickly. And we're going to give you some time at the end of the service, Lord willing, to get out a little bit early so you can go back to the different tables and displays and bring and get those interests going and talk and ask some questions about schedules and times and more details. But we do have tonight 15 spotlights tonight, and they'll come up. I think they have 60 seconds, 90 seconds or so, and they give their opportunity for you to get involved. Now, here's what I want to do tonight. Before they come, well, they're coming. That's fine. You keep coming. That's good. I'd like to just take a moment and have a word of prayer. And as I pray, would every one of you pray too? How many of you in here are going to be here this summer? Would you raise your hand? You're going to be here this summer. All right. You're the ones that really need to ask the Lord, Lord, which one of these ministries might be for me? And when you hear that, and if you're not going to be here this summer, then you pray for these others tonight, that they would, our folks would be touched in their heart about, you know what, I could do that. I could be a gay greeter. I could be involved with nursery. You know, I would be willing to do that. I'm going to go out and find some more things about that. Let's ask the Holy Spirit to speak to our hearts tonight about that. Father, we come to you this evening, and we pray now for your special blessing upon these 15 presentations. I would ask, Lord, that every presentation would get some souls to be involved in it. And Lord, I ask and I pray right now that the Spirit of God would help these presenters of their ministry, and then, Lord, help us not let it fall on stony ground, but that, Lord, the seed that's planted tonight about, oh, I could do that, service and ministry, may it go in fertile ground tonight. I would ask, Lord, everybody that's going to be here this summer will be involved in some way in the campus church. We pray this in Christ's name. Amen. You all come now.
5: Okay. Have you ever carried a plate or silverware? How about a cup? I'm sure all of you have. All of you just qualified yourself to help on the campus church banquet committee. This banquet committee serves dinners like the Fiesta Latina for the Spanish people in our community and the Heart to Heart banquet that ministers to couples. These meals and others that are held throughout the year are the evangelistic outreaches of the campus church to minister to the unsaved of our community to bring them to the saving knowledge of Jesus Christ. As a part of the banquet committee, you have a part in winning these lost souls to Christ. During the meals, we tend to their physical needs while the speaker gets the opportunity to share the gospel with them for their spiritual needs. Come, be a part of the banquet committee. This is a ministry that anyone can get involved in, from single people to families to even retired people. Serving on the banquet committee can be done in various areas. There's the helping of the setup of the tables and chairs, to the preparing of the food, serving the food, and then the cleanup. I know you're thinking, I don't have that much time to do that at every banquet. That's okay, you don't have to. Even if you're only able to help with one area, you're still more than welcome to come, sign up. I know people whose ministry is just to come be on the cleanup crew at every banquet. Every area of the banquet is important, and we need someone to help fill every capacity. On the sign-up sheet, there will be places for you to mark which area you would most like to help out with. Signing up tonight does not obligate you to help at every banquet. When there comes time for a banquet, we'll give you a call to find out if you're able to help with that banquet. I look forward to seeing many of you come by and signing up.
6: Have you ever not gotten involved in a ministry just because you thought you couldn't do it, or even because you didn't really want to? Well, I'm Diane Johns, and Jamie Muma, the leader of Berean Bible Club, asked me to give my testimony tonight because 3 years ago, I was in that boat. I didn't want to get involved in Bible Club. That was the last thing on my mind. And someone asked me to help 1 week because they were short-handed. So I got involved just for 1 week, or so I thought. And it happened that over the next several months, every week, I made the decision to go. And the Lord really was working in my heart. And I kept going, and it was always the weeks that I didn't really want to go that he gave me an extra special blessing. A child would get saved, or maybe even just another worker would be a blessing to me, or the Lord would have someone there just for me to minister that week. And he really worked in my heart over those weeks and months, and a year later I looked back on it, and I realized how he had changed my heart and given me a desire once I started looking at the needs of the children and not my own inadequacies. There might be some of you that the Lord would want to bring to help with Berean Bible Club. We meet every Saturday morning at 9:15 at the St. John Building, And after loading up the cars and carpooling to the neighborhood, we gathered the children for a time of songs, Bible story, Bible memory verse, even some games and skits. So we would love to have you join us. You might have a talent in one of those areas. And even if you don't think you do, you could just come and help with the children. Crowd control, we always need that. The Lord has given us a great team, and we would love to have you join our team.

Following the instructions of God, they construct the tabernacle, and oh, God enables them in a wonderful way. The Spirit of God comes upon these men and women as they construct and build the various things for the tabernacle. And so they build the tabernacle. Inside the tabernacle, it was a fairly simple building. It was very beautiful, but in its design, fairly simple. It was two rooms. And the outer room was the holy place. And the second room, which could be entered only by going through the outer room, was the most holy place, oftentimes referred to as the Holy of Holies. In the center of that room, the Holy of Holies, there was, and I speak very reverently in trying to communicate, there was a box. It was not a large box. It was a beautiful box. It was all overlaid with gold. And that box is known to us as the Ark of the Covenant. Inside the Ark of the Covenant were the two tablets of stone on which God the Holy Spirit had written with his finger the words of the law, the Ten Commandments. The law condemns. There's not a soul here tonight, this speaker included, who has not broken the law. And so we all stand guilty before God. That's the purpose of the law. The law is a schoolmaster to bring us to someone who can satisfy the demands of the law. And so inside that Ark of the Covenant was the law, that which condemns man because man is a sinner. Over the top of that box, that Ark of the Covenant, was a lid, and again I speak reverently. It had a name. It was known as the mercy seat. It was beautiful. It was gold. At the top of the mercy seat, you had the two cherubim stretched out from the two ends with their wings meeting over the middle. And in between and below those wings of the cherubim, there was the Shekinah glory, a visible glory of God, indicating the very presence of God among his people. That's where God dwelt in those days among men. There in the tabernacle, beneath the wings of the cherubim, above the mercy seat, the lid which covered the law. Man needs a covering because he's a sinner. The law has been broken. That lid was gold, speaking of divinity. But divinity, speaking of the divinity of Jesus Christ, divinity was not enough. Because Leviticus chapter 17, verse 11 says, "It is the blood that maketh an atonement for the soul." And so once a year, the high priest would come, and after making atonement for his own sins, getting God's forgiveness for his own sins, he all alone would enter that most holy place, and he would take the blood of the innocent animal, and he would sprinkle that blood on that mercy seat, the lid which covered the law. That blood pictured the blood of divinity, the blood of the Lord Jesus Christ. And the blood of the Lord Jesus Christ pictured in those animals that God killed in the garden so that he could use their skins for a covering for Adam and Eve. The blood of Jesus Christ makes atonement. It covers your sins if you come to Jesus. And so our choir sang tonight, "Let the blood of Calvary speak for me." Nothing else is adequate to speak for me or for you. Your good works, they may be many and good, but they are not enough to meet the requirements of a holy God.
but the blood of Jesus.

0: the innocent Son of God, He who knew no sin yet became sin for us, that we might be made the righteousness of God in Him. His precious blood has covered our sin. Turn in your Bibles to the New Testament, if you would please. Matthew chapter 26. Matthew chapter 26, verse 28. Jesus Himself speaking, these are His very words. Matthew chapter 26, verse 28. For this is My blood of the New Testament, which is shed for many for the remission of sins. The blood of Jesus. Turn, if you would, please, over to Colossians chapter 1. Colossians chapter 1. Colossians chapter 1, verse 14, speaking of the Son of God, verse 13, the Lord Jesus Christ. In verse 14, we read, in whom we have redemption through His blood, even the forgiveness of sins. Turn, if you would, please, to 1 Peter chapter 1. 1 Peter chapter 1. In 1 Peter chapter 1, verse 18, you see these wonderful words. For as much as ye know that ye were not redeemed with corruptible things as silver and gold from your vain conversation received by tradition from your fathers, but with the precious blood of Christ as of a lamb without blemish and without spot. And so, Jesus went to Calvary, the Lamb of God, which taketh away the sins of the world, and He shed His blood, dear friend, for you and for me. And in His own words, for God so loved the world that He gave His only begotten Son, that whosoever believeth in Him should not perish, but have everlasting life. Have you ever believed in Him? Have you put your faith and trust in Him? Have you ever come to the point where you acknowledge to Him that you will rely on nothing except the blood of Jesus shed for you for forgiveness of sins and eternity in heaven? If you've not done that, you can do it right now as you sit there. Just in the quietness of your heart, speak to God and tell Him that you believe and ask Him to save you through the blood of Jesus, and He will do that this instant, right now. And your sins are all washed away by the blood, and your feet are set on the road to heaven for eternity. Now that's what we're speaking of when we come to 1 Corinthians chapter 11, and I'd like you to turn there with me, please. 1 Corinthians chapter 11, and as we turn, I'm going to ask our lay shepherds to go ahead and begin your preparation for the Lord's Supper. 1 Corinthians chapter 11. Follow with me as I read, please. Beginning in verse 23, for I have received of the Lord that which also I delivered unto you, that the Lord Jesus, the same night in which he was betrayed, took bread. And when He had given thanks, He brake it and said, take, eat. This is My body, which is broken for you. This do in remembrance of Me. After the same manner also He took the cup when He had supped, saying, this cup is the New Testament in My blood. This do ye as oft as ye drink it in remembrance of Me. For as often as ye eat this bread and drink this cup, ye do show the Lord's death till He come. Wherefore whosoever shall eat this bread and drink this cup of the Lord unworthily, shall be guilty of the body and blood of the Lord. But let a man examine himself, and so let him eat of that bread and drink of that cup. For he that eateth and drinketh unworthily eateth and drinketh damnation to himself, not discerning the Lord's body. For this cause many are weak and sickly among you, and many sleep. For if we would judge ourselves, we should not be judged. But when we are judged, we are chastened of the Lord, that we should not be condemned with the world. Wherefore, my brethren, when ye come together to eat, tarry one for another, and if any man hunger, let him eat at home, that ye come not together unto condemnation, and the rest will I set in order when I come. The Lord's Supper does not bring salvation to anyone. The Lord's Supper is a memorial. It's a remembrance back to that night when Jesus broke the bread and drank the fruit of the vine with his disciples and told them that that pictured his broken body and his shed blood, which was about to take place on Calvary. And that's why we partake of the Lord's Supper, not to gain salvation, but to remember what Jesus, the Son of God, Jesus, Jehovah saves, what he did for you and me. And so tonight we're going to partake of the Lord's Supper, and I want to invite you to participate. College students, you may not be a member of the campus church, but if you know the Lord Jesus Christ as your Savior and you have examined yourself and you've confessed your sins, they've been forgiven, then we invite you to partake with us. I urge you to do so. Those others who may be guests with us, if you know the Lord Jesus Christ as Savior and you have examined yourself and you're right with the Lord tonight through the blood of Jesus, not through your own merit, but through his blood, then we invite you to participate with us. But oh, it's important to examine ourselves. This is a very holy moment because this pictures the body and blood of the Lord Jesus Christ, broken and shed for us. No man is worthy of himself. If that were the case, none of us could partake. But God recognizes that. That's why he gave Jesus for us. And so if your trust is in the Lord Jesus Christ, and you're walking with him, and you've confessed your sin, you've acknowledged it before God and asked his forgiveness, then you ought to partake of the Lord's Supper tonight.
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2: If with pleasure you are viewing any work a man is doing, if you like him or you love him, tell him now. Don't withhold your approbation till the preacher makes oration and he lies with snowy lilies on his brow. For no matter how you shout it, he won't really care about it. He won't know how many teardrops you have shed. So if you think some praise is due him, now's the time to slip it to him. For he cannot read his tombstone when he's dead. God bless you. I love the Hartons. They're my friends. You know what a friend is? A friend is someone who is with you when you want to be alone, but you don't want to be by yourself. A friend is someone who reaches for your hand and touches your heart. A friend is someone who knows the song in your heart and can sing it back to you when you've forgotten the words. A friend is someone who knows all your faults but loves you still. The Hartons are my friends, and I love you very, very much. You know that. Now, I've had a wonderful time. I'd like to stay forever, but you know how it is. You just can't stay. I have a wife. I married a wife. And I've received instruction from Miss Harton that I need to tell you about my Betty. My Betty's the love of my life. We have a wonderful relationship, friendship. We have all those children, grandchildren, great-grandchildren. You know, I love those grandchildren, great-grandchildren, but I just wish for them to go home. I asked Betty, what's that one's name? Who does he belong to? Now, I've led them to Christ. The ones who are old enough, they bring them to me, and even though their grandfather, I'm their great-grandfather, their grandfather may be a preacher. I have two preachers that married two of my daughters. Those daughters were the slow ones in the family. My Betty, I wrote this poem for her. I've written her a number of poems, but I wrote this one for her on one of our anniversaries, one of the large ones. How could I use mere words to tell of the love for you I feel? The birds should sing it from every tree on every highest hill. It'd take the moon and stars to proclaim how my heart fills with love at the mention of your name. Our life together has been long and true, but it seems like only a moment for the love I have for you. A wife, a lover, a mother, a friend, you're these and much, much more. You're tender, loving, and kind. You're the lady that I adore. Now that'll get you a bunch of kisses and hugs. My Betty, and if I've told this before, do it like I ask you. Don't move your lips with mine. Please don't do that. It really throws me off. My Betty's a furniture mover. You understand what I'm talking about? You know, when you buy a piece of furniture, you should set that piece of furniture somewhere where it belongs and leave it there till Jesus comes. Unless you move out of the house, you don't need to move the furniture. And I do not know how that little woman can move that furniture by herself. I told someone I wouldn't dare go home and jump in bed. I might be in the bathtub. We had a sectional couch set right by a door, butted together like that. It was a place where you could just lean back on it when you're talking to people at the door. You know, restful. Betty moved it. She forgot she moved it. A preacher from out of town had come to see me. We were preaching together somewhere, and he spent the night with me, and we were going to preach that evening. Betty was coming with us, but we were going to leave early before she did, and she came over to talk with us at the door. And she decided that she would lean back on that couch that she'd moved. Bad, bad mistake. But you know what? I'm going to tell you something. You feel like a complete idiot if somebody goes to the floor in front of you, don't try to help them. But I had no idea she was going to sit on the floor. That preacher was standing on one side of it. I was standing on the other. She's going to lean back on that. And she's so graceful. She just went back on it gracefully. And I didn't try to help her. She just went boom, boom, right in the floor. He looked at me and I looked at him. I know what to do, so I said, roll over. I said, she can do six more tricks just like that. Well, you ever say something you wish you'd get those words and put them back in there? You just had to say it. Food didn't taste well for a while there. I don't know what I was eating. I wouldn't eat much of it. But if you tease people, God will get you back. And I like to kid, you know that. But God will get you if you do it. Don't ever buy any of the staff members of Dr. Horton. Don't get them a grandfather clock. Church got me a grandfather clock. Don't get them one. It won't work. It's a grandfather. And they won't work. They're very temperamental. I had this grandfather clock, and I got it ticking and talking. Had it right here where it belongs. I had it right here, and it was working just fine. Betty said, you know, we need to move that over here. I said, Betty, I have to take the thing apart, and I can't get it started. It looks wonderful. Larry's been there for, I don't know, a lot of years. She said, it really needs to be moved over here. Well, she's the boss of me, so I got the clock, and I put it over here on this wall. Set that thing up there. I'm going to secure it to the wall because I got it ticking and talking. You know, you have to get to have an ear for that. So I had some house shoes on, and I told Betty, I said, now you hold it against the wall, and I'll run over and get a screwdriver, and I'll come back and get on this stool, and I'll secure it to the wall. Hurry. You know, wives love to say that. I wasn't in a hurry. I was going to do it fast as I could. She, hurry. Can't hold it long. Hurry. So I ran over there and I got me a screwdriver. Why I was running? You know, I didn't want to move it to begin with. I got me a screwdriver and I started back and I was kind of moving fast and I made a foolish decision. I've done that before. I thought, well, I'll just jump up on that stool. Still a pretty young guy, I can get on a stool like that. And I jumped. And I got on top of the stool, but my house shoe, one of them caught under it. I hit on my back. I thought I was dead. It knocked the wind completely out of me. I was trying to say, 911, call 911. You know what she said? Now you roll over. So God will get you back if you do that. I'd walk life's road with an easy tread, had followed where comforts and pleasures led. Till one day, in a quiet place, I met the Master face to face. With station and rank and wealth for my goal, much thought for my body, but none for my soul, I had entered to win life's mad race. When I met the Master, face to face, I met him and I knew him and I blushed to see that his eyes filled with sorrow were fixed upon me. And I faltered and fell at his feet that day while my castles melted and vanished away. Melted and vanished and in their place, naught else could I see but the Master's face. And I cried out loud, oh, make me meet to walk in the steps of thy wondrous feet. My thought is now for the souls of men. You see, I lost my life to find it again. Ere since that day in that quiet place, when I'm at the Master face to face. Turn your Bibles now, three Psalms over to Psalm 45. Psalm 45. If you have any imagination at all, I want you to see, vision, or visualize this scripture, verses 6 through 8. Especially verse 8. Now, I have a vivid imagination, so I look for Jesus throughout the scriptures. Try to see him. Thy throne, O God, is forever and ever. Verse 6. The scepter of thy kingdom is a right scepter. Thou lovest righteousness and hatest wickedness. Therefore, God, thy God, hath anointed thee with the oil of gladness above thy fellows. Now here it is. All thy garments smell of myrrh, aloes, cassia, out of the ivory palaces whereby they have made thee glad. I want to preach to you a sermon I've entitled The Fragrance of Christ. Some time ago, I read in the paper where a certain preacher, I called his name, he's an idiot, but if I called his name, you'd know who he was, but he said he had seen Jesus and talked with him face to face. They asked him how he recognized him. He said, I recognize him by the pictures they painted of him. Now, I suppose he's talking about Salzman's Head of Christ or Holman Hunt's Jesus at the Door. I don't know. Regardless, he's looking at the wrong pictures. You see, God's given us many wonderful, beautiful pictures of the Lord Jesus Christ, not painted on canvas, but printed in a book. Not to be seen with physical eyes, but to seen through the eyes of faith. As we open the Word of God, we see the Lord Jesus Christ. You could shake its pages and little pictures would fall out of him. That's the book. That's the picture of Jesus we need to see. The Bible speaks of great mountains like Pisgah, where Moses viewed the promised land. Mountains like Carmel, where Elijah called fire down from heaven. Mountains like Sinai, where the commandments were given. Great mountains, holy mountains. But they all bow down to a skull-shaped hill just outside the city of Jerusalem called Mount Calvary. Bible speaks of great men. Abraham, the father of the faithful and the friend of God. Isaac and Jacob. David, the man after God's own heart. John the Baptist, Jesus said, wasn't a man born of a woman any better than him. The great apostle Paul. We read about these men and their greatness, but they fade into the background at the sight of the one called the Rose of Sharon, the Lily of the Valley, the bright and morning star. As we open the Word of God, we see the Lord Jesus Christ. The pages come alive with him. Use your imagination now. All thy garments smell of myrrh, aloes, and cassia, out of the ivory palaces whereby we have made thee glad. Watch it. As we read that, the King of Kings steps forward. And that royal robe rustles and glows with a beauty that just takes your breath away. See, life is not measured by the number of breaths you take, but by the moments that take your breath away. He steps forward and that royal robe rustles and glows with beauty that take your breath away. And it seems that it must have been pressed for at least 1,000 years amid all the flowers of heaven, because it smells of myrrh and aloes and cassia. But what do these fragrances tell us about Christ? How can we see the Lord Jesus Christ in these fragrances? Well, first of all, the myrrh speaks of his sweetness. Jesus, oh, how sweet the name. Jesus, every day the same. Jesus, let all saints proclaim his worthy praise forever. Myrrh was a precious plant, costly. The Romans and Jews, Egyptians, they all bought it at a high price. A piece of it, now listen to this, a piece of it no larger than a quarter would fill a whole room with its fragrance. You couldn't touch it without it becoming a part of you. If you were around myrrh, someone had some in their house and you touched it and you went out in the public, somebody would say, you've been around myrrh, haven't you? How like the Lord Jesus Christ. You cannot come close to him without him becoming a part of you. Wouldn't it be a wonderful thing to live so in tune with the Lord Jesus Christ, to live so close to him that when you went out into the public, went out into the world, someone would say, you've been with Jesus, haven't you? You've been with Jesus. He's sweet. To know him is to love him. And to love him is to know his sweetness. Sweet as a friend who sticks by you when everybody else runs away. He's a friend that sticketh closer than a brother. He's a wonderful Savior. And myrrh speaks of his sweetness. I'd like to express him, but somehow, sometimes it's hard to express his sweetness. You don't know what it is, that unless he's put his arms around you when you were about to die. Oh, not from sickness, but your heart was aching, breaking. You thought you were going to die. Like the experience the preacher's telling about when you have to bury some child and see a little mother walk away from the coffin. A string seemed to be tied to her heart, to that coffin. She couldn't get away. She'd turn around, look, and turn around, look. You need Jesus then. But he's a precious Savior. I said to this little mother, sweetheart, God knows about this. He knows all about it. I said, Jean, I tried to encourage her about David saying, I cannot bring him back, but I can go where he is. And you know what she said to me? And sometimes we just need to do this. She said to me, I know, Dr. Buckley, that just didn't help me right now for some reason. She just wanted to cry. And she buried her head on my shoulder, and I cried with her because I understood and I felt her pain, because we have a sympathizing Savior. Thank God. He smells of myrrh. That's his sweetness. Sweet. Who like Jesus has such an eye to see our need? Such a hand to snatch us out of the fire. Such lips to kiss away our sorrow. And such a heart to love us, although we're unlovable. No one but Jesus. He's the one. And he comes to us tonight. Watch it now. Out of the ivory palaces of God's word. And that royal robe rustles and glows with a beauty that sucks the breath out of you. And it seems it must have been pressed for at least maybe 10,000 years amid all the flowers of heaven, because it smells of myrrh. And myrrh speaks of his sweetness. But then it smells of aloes. All over the world, aloes means bitterness. And Jesus coming forth with that royal robe smelling of aloes tells us of the bitterness of his suffering. He never had a home. He said, the foxes have their holes and the birds have their nests, but the Son of Man has nowhere to lay his head. John leaned his head on Jesus, who Jesus leaned his head on. Where were those who promised to stay with him till the end? They were gone, ran out for fear of the Jews. His life was not easy. He was hated and misunderstood. We don't talk a lot about that. We talk about the last hours of his life where he was crucified. But he was hounded to death. You know what they called him? A wine bibber and a glutton. Wouldn't call him by name, called him this man. He spoke to them out of the scriptures. He spoke to them about the law. He spoke to them about grace. He told them of his love, and they failed to recognize who he was. There in the upper room, he has observed the Passover with his disciples. Then he institutes his supper. And he told them, and they couldn't get it for some reason. He told them very clearly, I'm going to die. I'm going to be taken and killed. As Jonah, the parable he gave them, was in the whale, but 3 days later, so much the Son of Man be in the heart of the earth. They didn't get it. So he stood up at the table there, and he knew that Judas had already gone out into the night. And he said to them, I'm going to try to help you, broken heart. Let not your hearts be troubled. You believe in God, believe also in me. In my Father's house are many mansions. If it were not so, I would have told you. I go to prepare a place for you, and if I go and prepare a place for you, I will come again and receive you unto myself, that where I am, there you may be also. They left that building, went out the eastern gate. It's right there close by. Across the Kidron Valley, there's a Kidron Valley. Up the side of a little mountain called Mount Olivet, or the Mount of Olives. Tradition tells us that Mary, the mother of John Mark, owned that garden and allowed them to use it. Watch him. He kneels to pray by himself, and a cup is placed before him. A cup, now listen to me, filled with every ungodly act you can imagine. Every act of incest, which I hate. Every act of abuse. Every act of murder. Every act of robbery. Every bitter, nauseating sin you can imagine poured into one cup. And God himself placed it to the lips of the Son of God and said, drink it. That perfect nature of Christ drew back. Listen to him. Father, if it be possible, let this cup pass from me. I can imagine the wheels of redemption seemed to stand still for a moment as that perfect nature drew up back. But thank God they didn't stop very long, because he said, nevertheless, not my will, but thine be done. And he drained that bitter, nauseating cup. Your cup and my cup. And I can imagine the angels of heaven looking over the battlements and saying, Allos! Allos! All the bitterness of his suffering. I preached on the cross. I couldn't do it again. It killed me. Sometimes when I go there in my imagination, it almost killed me. What he endured, what he suffered for us, for this old sinner. And he'd have done it if I was the only one alive. He'd have done it for me. I told you Monday night he spoke, or Wednesday night, whenever. He spoke seven times from that cross. Finally, the hours are dragging on. He's dying. Suspended between heaven and earth, he raises his head toward heaven. Speaks one last time. Father, into thy hands I commend my spirit. He takes one long, deep breath. Pushes it out. And his chin falls to his chest. Somebody says, he's dead. He's dead. Oh, my soul. Son of God's dead. Can you tell me why he died? Was he a fanatic dying for a cause? Was he a fool dying for nothing? Was he a madman? Oh, no, folks. That was a lovely, beautiful, precious Son of God. The same one that stepped out of the ivory palaces and came to earth, dying that you might have life and have it forever and forever. Look at him. All thy garments smell of myrrh. That's his sweetness. Aloes. That's the bitterness of his suffering. He steps out of the ivory palaces in that royal robe, and we're going to see it one day. I can see it. My mind is rustles and glows with a beauty that just sucks the wind out of you. And it seems to me that it must have been pressed for at least a million years amid all the flowers of heaven, the pure flowers, because it smells of myrrh. That's his sweetness. Smells of aloes. That's the bitterness of his suffering. Then it smells of cassia. What's cassia tell us about the Lord Jesus Christ? Well, cassia was used for medicine. They mixed ingredients with it and used it for medicine on different wounds and bruises. And Jesus, with his robe smelling of cassia, tells us of his healing power. You know, everywhere he went, he was hounded. Come over here and see this man. Come on, my sister's sick. My brother, come on, you touch her. You're a healer. And he never turned him away. He just came back, had come back from Capernaum. He crossed the Sea of Galilee or Gennesaret or Tiberias, whatever you want to call it. Called by a number of names. And as soon as he got ashore, they began to throng him. People, come, go with me. The one wanted him to go. Come on, right now. Go with me. My son's sick. My daughter's sick. Someone's sick. Come on, go with me. And he's doing his best to accommodate them. But there's one little woman. She'd had an issue of blood for 12 years. She'd gone to a lot of doctors. They had not been able to help her and taken her money. And she was poverty struck and still sick. And she's pushing her away, shoving her way through that crowd. I've tried to be her sometimes. She'd never get to him. That throng was too tough and they didn't care about her. And they'd shove her to the ground. We don't know how many times she got up. But she kept saying over and over in her heart and her mind, if I can but touch the hem of his garment, I'll be made whole. Can you imagine the dust, the stench of that crowd pushing toward the Lord Jesus? And she reached out as far as she could and just touched the hem of his garment. And Jesus said, who touched me? Who touched you? Well, this whole crowd is touching. They're about to kill us. Knocking us around. He said, no, one touched me through faith. Immediately, she's healed. You smell that? All that dirt and slop that was there and stench, you could smell the odor of cassia. That's the healing power of the Son of God. Well, you say we're not sick. Well, the Bible pictures us as full of wounds and bruises and putrefying sores. We're sick with the leprosy of sin. Yep. We're sick with the palsy of sin. We're sick with the cancer of sin. And by the grace of God tonight, listen to me, I have a prescription for you. Not written in Latin, as most earthly doctors write, but written in the blood of the Lamb. Clear enough for anyone to understand it. Christ died for our sins, according to the Scriptures, was buried and rose again the third day, according to the Scriptures. That's a medicine this whole world needs. Oh, he healed people, he still does. And sometimes we do, Pastor, have to say, why? I don't understand that, but I'm still trusting you. Betty and I went to New York. I was preaching up there. We were coming back. My Bible has my name on it. And I was sitting in the seat, and the plane wasn't very full. And a stewardess came by, and you know, you don't get to talk to those people too much. They're so busy. And she said, are you a preacher? I said, yes, I am. She said, could I ask you a question in a minute when I get through? I said, sure. Betty and I just sitting there. There was a seat vacant. And she came back in a little while, and she said, Ann, you know what she said to me? What is it to be born again? I said, by the way, I can tell you. I went through the Scriptures with her. She asked Jesus to come into her heart and got up and went all out of her vision. I told Betty, I said, do you smell that? She said, her perfume? I said, no, that's cassia. At the healing power of the Son of God. Have some imagination. Win somebody to Christ and smell the cassia. That's his healing power.
3: Praise
2: All this is because God became man and dwelt among us, and we beheld his glory.
3: Praise God.
2: God became man. How can that be? Was he the God-man? Oh, no. How can that be? Well, if he was not a man, who was that baby that was born in Bethlehem's manger? If he is not God, why did a choir of angels come down and sing at his birth? If he is not a man, who called himself the Son of Man? If he is not God who said, I and my Father are one. If he is not a man, I want to ask you a question. Who was that in the upper room that washed those old disciples' dirty feet? If he is not God, who washed them from their sins in his own blood? If he is not a man, who was that that cried out from the cross, I thirst! If he is not God, who gave that woman at the well living water? If he is not a man, who was that on the hill where Lazarus had died that wept at his tomb? If he is not God, who called him out of that tomb? If he is not a man, who was that hungered on the mountainside? If he is not God, who fed a hungry multitude of people on the same mountainside with a little boy's lunch? I ask you one last question. If he is not a man, who was that they buried in Joseph's tomb? If he is not God, who came out of that tomb 3 days later? He was God. He was man. He is God. He is man. And he's my Savior. And he comes to us tonight out of the ivory palaces of the Word of God. That royal robe rustles and glows, if you have any imagination at all, with a beauty that simply takes your breath away. And it seems to me that it must have been pressed, I don't know how long, amid all the flowers of heaven, because it smells of myrrh. That's its sweetness. Smells of aloes. Don't get too far from the cross. That's the bitterness of his suffering. Smells of cassia. That's his healing power. Oh, he still heals bodies. But he said, the Son of Man has come to seek and to save that which was lost. That was his purpose. He came to die, to give you life and give it forever. I've tried in vain a thousand ways. My fears to quell, my hopes to raise. But what I need, the Bible says, is ever only Jesus. My soul is night, my heart is still. I cannot see, I cannot feel. For light, for life, I must appeal. In simple faith to Jesus. He died, he lives, he reigns. He pleads. There's love in all his words and deeds. There's all a guilty sinner needs forevermore in Jesus. Though some should sneer, some should blame, I'll go with all my guilt and shame. I'll go to him because you see his name above all names. Is Jesus. Look at him. All thy garments smell of myrrh and aloes and cassia. Out of the ivory palaces. Oh, we know where that is, don't we? Just think of stepping on shore and finding it heaven. Taking hold of a hand and finding it God's hand. Of feeling invigorated and finding it mortality. Of breathing a new air and finding it celestial air. Of passing from storm and stress to a perfect calm. Of waking up and finding it home. To be absent from the body is to be present with the Lord. All because of Jesus. Jesus. Jesus. Jesus. Jesus! Jesus. All because of Jesus.
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3: John chapter 1. If you would take your Bible, join me today, John chapter number 1. Have you ever had somebody come running in to wherever you were, and they said something like this? They said, hey, hurry, you have got to come and see, and then whatever it is they were asking you to come and see. Something was happening, it was timely, it was for that moment, and so they, with an urgency, came in and said, you have to come and see. Now, it might be the kind of thing that had you not seen it yourself, you might use the expression, I wouldn't have believed it unless I had seen it with mine own eyes. You know, all throughout Scripture, there is this ongoing invitation. It's not something that you have to do. It's just a gracious invitation. In fact, even back in the Old Testament, we see in Psalm chapter 66, verse number 5, it just very simply says, come and see the works of God. That's a pretty gracious invitation. It's just, hey, listen, I want you to be invited, what Scripture is saying, I want you to be invited to come and see for yourself the works of God. It is, again, an incredible invitation that's made all throughout Scripture. It's an invitation that is quite personal. It's not just on the word of another that it's asking you to make some kind of decision. It's actually based on your own interaction with what the Bible is inviting you to come and see. It's in a sense, asking you to begin with some kind of consideration. Then give it some serious contemplation. And then I think what it's doing is saying, if you evaluate everything that you're being invited to come and see, there's going to be a finality or a confirmation regarding that which Scripture is presenting. So let's kind of divide this invitation. We're going to look at three of these come and see invitations in Scripture. There are many of them, but we're going to start in John chapter 1. Let's begin with this invitation for consideration. An invitation for consideration. So in a sense, it's kind of that cursory, here, let's present this and you give it personally some of your own considerations. Now, during the time of Jesus, the life of Jesus, it was customary for a rabbi, a teacher, to begin his teaching ministry officially at the age of 30. So Jesus, where we pick up the narrative, Jesus is now 30 years old, and he's about to launch his official days of ministry. John the Baptist was the younger cousin of Jesus. And John is the one, John the Baptizer, John the Baptist, he's the one that was tasked by God with the responsibility to, in a sense, prepare the way for Jesus. And that's exactly what John is doing. One day, John is out, he's preaching to massive crowds that had come to hear him. And notice what he says when he sees Jesus approaching. It's found in John chapter 1, if that's where your Bible is, or you can follow us on the screen. John chapter 1, verse number 29, John seeth Jesus coming unto him and saith, behold, the Lamb of God, which taketh away the sin of the world. Now, you almost get the sense that John is preaching himself and teaching. These crowds have assembled, and John is preaching, and he sees Jesus. And when he does, have you ever had a conversation, but when you saw something, you just stopped dead right wherever you were? You're talking, and then it's, And John turns, and he tells to the crowd, behold, he's actually saying, look for yourself and see. Behold the Lamb of God. The word behold, it just simply means that. It means look for yourself. See. He's making an early invitation for people to consider Jesus. But what exactly is he asking them to consider? And I think that's very important. If we don't define what is it that John is asking them to consider, then we could come up with all kinds of different things. Hey, behold, there's Jesus. Oh, maybe he could make my life better. Maybe he could take care of my financial needs. Maybe he could take care of my relational needs. What is it that John is asking them to consider when he says, behold? In the Old Testament, one of the most profound questions ever asked was by a boy. He's walking with his father. They're heading up Mount Moriah. Years later, that would become the site for the temple, a place where sacrifices would be made. The boy and his father are walking up the mountain, up Mount Moriah. It's just those two, and the boy makes an astute observation. The boy says, Father, I have here the wood, we have the fire, but where is the lamb for the sacrifice? And his father answers, and he says to his son, the father is Abraham, the boy is Isaac, and the father answers in Genesis chapter 22, verse number 8, with these words. He says, my son, God will provide himself the lamb. Now, what he's saying is God is going to do what he has always determined to do, and that is provide himself as the burnt offering. He would provide himself as the lamb. Now, it's interesting that when John sees Jesus coming, he pronounces something that I think the multitudes listening would have begun to process in ways maybe they'd never put two and two together. The lamb. Behold, the lamb of God. God would provide himself, the lamb. So this is what John is asking people to consider. He is the one that will be the sacrifice that will resolve the problem of sin for mankind. Okay, so that was made to the multitudes. The next day, so John's back out, he's still preaching, but apparently there is some momentary break. John is standing with two of his disciples. Again, John sees Jesus approaching. And now he doesn't say this to everyone. Now John simply says, another one of those, come and see, consider for yourself. Notice what he says, verse number 35, John chapter 1. Again, the next day, after John stood, after he'd been preaching, and two of his disciples, and looking upon Jesus as he walked, he, that is John the Baptist, saith, behold, now he just says it to these two. He says, look, consider for yourself. Behold, the Lamb of God. Now, the Greek word here for look, okay, looking upon, it's the Greek word emblepo. It means fix your gaze upon. Give a penetrating look. This is something you have to consider. You know, the first time John said, behold the lamb, it's to the crowds. Now he says it to his two disciples, Andrew and John. Of course, not John the Baptist, but another John. This is the same John that will, years later, the last of the four Gospels, this is the same John who will become a disciple of Jesus, the author of the Gospel of John. You know, so often, because John the Baptist just tells his two disciples, these are his, he says, you should consider Jesus. You know, so often it seems like men try to build their own empires. We try to keep drawing people to ourself. We don't want people like you know, we can talk fine about, you know, it's all about Jesus, but if someone tries to take a person away from us, oh, we get a little possessive. We start to, I don't know, circle the wagon, so to speak, and we can't let any go. But John says, you too, you should consider Jesus. Behold the Lamb. I think it's interesting. When you consider what John is saying, behold, look at, consider for yourself Jesus. First of all, notice the absence of a command. He's not telling them they have to do anything. He's just saying, hey, this is for you. You should consider Jesus. There's no

So there's no command here. And then I also find it interesting, there's no coercion here. There's no arm twisting. There's no guilt shaming. No coercion. He's just saying, I'm not commanding you to do this. I'm just saying, hey, you should consider Jesus. There's no arm twisting. There's no, listen, if you don't do this, you're just the worst person. He's not saying any of that. He's just making this opportunity for all to consider. Now, I would say that this consideration gets much more personal. John had introduced Jesus, of course, to two of his disciples. And what they did, the two, Andrew, John, they actually begin to follow Jesus. So they're following from a distance. Let me ask you, have you ever been sitting in an airport before and you just watched people? How many of you are people watchers when you go? Yeah, me too. So have you ever been sitting there and you're just watching? Maybe two people are having a rather intense discussion. So you're just kind of watching the whole thing back and forth and kind of taking sides. I think he's right or I think she's right. And you're watching and then one of them kind of looks at you. What do you do? Like you're just watching like, oh, this is good. It's getting good. And then they look at you as like, you know, look away as quickly as you can. Here are two disciples. They're following Jesus and they're following from a distance. They're not too close. So they're just following a ways off. And then Jesus stops. Now let's read the scripture, get a sense for what is about to happen. Verse number 37. And the two disciples heard him speak and they followed Jesus. Then Jesus turned and saw them following and said unto them, what seek ye? Now it's not as blunt as this because sometimes we'd look at somebody and we say, what are you looking at? Okay, that's not what Jesus does, but he says, hey, what are you looking? In a sense, he's saying, what are you looking for? So look a little bit further. What seek ye? They said unto him, Rabbi, which is to say, being interpreted, master. I think this is the only thing they could come up with. Where dwellest thou? Okay, so they're following a ways off. Jesus stops. He says, what are you looking for? So where do you live? And Jesus makes this wonderful invitation. Notice what he says. Verse 39. And he saith unto them, come and see. Come and see. Do you know what a rabbi would do in Jesus' day? Is they would invite you to learn not just from their words, but from their life. He's actually saying, why don't you come? Come on, you can come with me and see. They came and saw where he dwelt and abode with him that day, for it was about the 10th hour. You know, Jesus gives this most gracious invitation for them to just consider. And isn't it interesting that John actually, in this passage, he says, it was about the 10th hour. Do you know what he's saying? He's saying, hey, it was early in the morning. He's saying, he writes this gospel, the last of the gospels that are written. He writes this and he says, by noting this, I will never forget the time when I first met Jesus. He notes the time. There are a lot of people in this room, there are a lot of people that are watching right now that you will never forget the time when you first met Jesus. This morning, I sent a text to a dear friend that I had the privilege years ago of being with him when he passed from death, that is from separation to God, to life, to no separation from God. He was born into the family of God. I was with him when it happened, and it happened on this day many years ago. So I just sent him a text this morning. I said, hey, happy Resurrection Sunday. And I said, happy spiritual birthday, his second birthday. I said, happy spiritual birthday. And he wrote me back. He said, I'll never forget the day. And then he inserted the time. He said it was on this day, and then he inserted the exact time at this time when I, in a sense, first met for myself, Jesus. Do you have one of those times? There was a moment that John said, this is the first time I met Jesus. What is it that happens next? So Andrew and John went, they spent time with Jesus. The next thing that Andrew does,

0: as he goes, gets his brother Peter. He invites him to come and meet Jesus. Then another one of these newly formed disciples of Jesus, Philip, he's introduced to Jesus. He went and found another friend, Nathanael. He brings him to Jesus. All they're doing is they're making these invitations saying, hey, here's somebody you need to consider. That's very interesting that when Philip goes and he finds Nathanael, notice what happens. Verse number 45, John chapter 1. Philip findeth Nathanael and saith unto him, we have found him of whom Moses and the law and the prophets did write, Jesus of Nazareth, the son of Joseph. And Nathanael said unto him, can there any good thing come out of Nazareth? Philip saith unto him, here's that invitation again. Come and see. Come and see. Listen, Nathanael. Nobody's twisting your arm. Nobody's telling you what you have to do, but Nathanael, we found him. Seriously, can any good thing come out of Nazareth? Why don't you come and see for yourself? This is an invitation of consideration. Now, maybe you are considering Jesus. Let's take that another step further. Notice next an invitation of contemplation. This is not just a first consideration. Now, okay, I know this. I have something to give some deeper sense of contemplation. What does this have to do with me? Jesus had some very dear friends. They lived in Bethany. Their names were Mary, Martha, and Lazarus. They were people that Jesus dearly loved. Lazarus became deathly ill. Now, when one of your dear friends, one of the people that you know and love, one of your inner circle becomes deathly ill, you and I, we oftentimes go into action mode. What can I do to help? Well, Jesus receives this news, and it's interesting, he doesn't immediately respond. He gets the news, Lazarus is ill, but he pauses. He doesn't jump into, oh, Lazarus is ill. Listen, Jesus has already raised others. He's healed the sick. He's caused blind eyes to see. He's made lame legs to walk again. Clearly, he could help Lazarus who is ill, but he doesn't move. After again this message comes, He takes 2 days. Finally, after 2 days, he announces to his disciples that it's time to take the journey. Let's pick up the conversation that Jesus has as they prepare to leave. This is in John chapter 11. So look a little bit further, John chapter 11, beginning in verse number 11, notice the conversation. Jesus said to his disciples, our friend Lazarus sleepeth, but I go that I may awake him out of sleep. Now the disciples thought, well, that's not a good idea because if he sleeps, he's recovering. They even say that, verse number 12. Then said his disciples, Lord, if he sleep, he shall do well. Howbeit Jesus spake of his death. But they thought that he had spoken of taking of rest and sleep. Then said Jesus unto them plainly, Lazarus is dead. And I am glad for your sakes that I was not there to the intent ye may believe. Nevertheless, let us go unto him. Okay, so by the time they arrive, Lazarus has been dead for 4 days. Jesus says, and verse number 34, and said, where have ye laid him? They said unto him, Lord, come and see. Now, Jesus is going to go and see the place where they laid him. But I'm telling you, it is not about Jesus coming and seeing the place where they laid Lazarus. This whole scenario is all about other people coming and seeing the works of God in the person of Jesus Christ. So what is it that happens? Well, as soon as Jesus gets there, Martha is the first of these siblings. She's the first to go and see Jesus. Notice the first accusatory words that she offers to Jesus. Verse number 20. Then Martha, as soon as she heard that Jesus was coming, went and met him. But Mary sat still in the house. Then said Martha unto Jesus, Lord, if thou hadst been here, my brother had not died. The first words out of her mouth, Lord, She didn't say this directly, but this is what she implies. Lord, this is your fault. You could have come. We sent word. If you had been here, my brother would not have died. And you can almost hear her in the sobs of her voice saying this. Now, Jesus begins some incredible conversation that is for her consideration, her contemplation. I've got to process this. Look at what he says. Verse number 23. Jesus saith unto her, thy brother shall rise again. Martha saith unto him, I know that he shall rise again in the resurrection at the last day. Jesus said unto her, I am the resurrection and the life. He that, now here's the contemplation, he that believeth in me, though he were dead, yet shall he live. And whosoever liveth and believeth in me shall never die. And then you can almost get this sense of a pause and a direct look into the eyes of Martha. And he says, believest thou this? Martha, do you believe this? By the time, again, that they had arrived, I mean, she's thinking, yes, what does this have to do with Lazarus? I know you're bringing me back to you. Yes, I believe this, but what am I supposed to be thinking about right now? What a powerful question to contemplate. Martha, do you believe that I am the means by which any person, even though he were dead, shall live? Martha goes now and she gets her sister Mary. Notice how the conversation with Mary begins. Then when Mary was come where Jesus was and saw him, she fell down at his feet, saying unto him, Lord, if thou hadst been here, my brother had not died. Again, this is your fault. If you would have been here, Lazarus would still be alive. Again, I can't understand why you didn't come. Jesus then asked the following question. Verse number 11, and he said, where have ye laid him? They said unto him, Lord, come and see. What Jesus is about to do is he's about to present himself as the resurrection and the life. He that believeth in me, though he were dead, yet shall he live. We won't take time to go through the rest of that narrative, but do you know what Jesus was doing? Continually pointing people back to the most important contemplation you can ever have. What will you do when your body dies? In whom are you placing your eternal confidence? Jesus did, by the way, raise Lazarus from the dead. They went to the tomb and Jesus called out, Lazarus, come forth. And Lazarus, wrapped in his grave clothes, came alive out of a tomb. The Bible says that because of this mighty work of God, many, because of the working of Jesus, many believed. But let's take this to one final conclusion, and that is a third invitation. It is an invitation of confirmation. Yes, there's something for us to consider. Okay, well, what is it that I'm supposed to consider? Something for me to contemplate on a deeper level. Who is this? The resurrection and the life. And now finally, this invitation of confirmation. I'm going to be for a few moments in the book of Matthew, and I'm going to start right now in verse number 21. Matthew chapter 16, verse number 21. Now, it shouldn't be lost on us that Jesus had repeatedly prophesied of his own death and resurrection. He does this repeatedly. Let me share one of those. Matthew 16, 21. From that time forth began Jesus to show his disciples how that he must go unto Jerusalem, suffer many things of the elders and the chief priests and scribes, and, now notice no uncertainty here, and be killed, and be raised again the third day. He says this repeatedly. He says it again in Matthew 17, 22 through 23. He says it in Matthew 20, verses 18 and 19. Just as Jesus had so plainly repeatedly said he would be crucified, now he had been crucified. He's laying in a borrowed tomb. 3 days had now passed. The Sabbath had concluded. Then early in the morning, ladies went to the tomb to once again anoint the body of Jesus. It's not so much what they saw, but what they didn't see that had a profound impact. They come to the tomb, the stone is rolled away, an angel greets them and said, "He is not here, for he has risen as he said." Now, again, notice the invitation. Come see the place where the Lord lay. Again, it wasn't what they saw, but now what they don't see. He is not there. He is risen just as he said. Listen, Buddha's body was cremated when he died. They did build they built some house of worship on the place where his body was burned, on the very ashes of the Buddha. And then they took some of the relics from that burnt body. In fact, there is a whole structure built that they now refer to as the Temple of the Tooth. I'm not trying to be silly or disrespectful, but they found a tooth that remained from his burned body, and they have built an entire place of worship around the tooth of the Buddha. And you know what that tells me? It tells me that his body was, in fact, placed in a place of burial because the Buddha died. You know, there is also a place called the Green Dome in Saudi Arabia. It's the burial place for the Prophet Muhammad, the founder of Israel. Confucius is buried in a large cemetery in China. It can be visited today. But as a means of confirmation as to the whereabouts of Jesus, an angel said, "Come see the place where you buried him." No, he is not here. He is risen just as he said. One man wrote, "The resurrection could not have been maintained in Jerusalem for a single day, for a single hour, if the emptiness of the tomb had not been an established fact." The women, again, the first to go, invited to come and see the place where the Lord had been laid. They go and tell Peter and John. They, as soon as they hear the news, Peter and John race from where they are, running to the place where Jesus was buried. John, apparently faster, arrives first. He looks in, but he doesn't go in. As soon as Peter gets there, he rushes right inside the tomb. Notice what the scripture says. "Peter therefore went forth, and that other disciple, John, came to the sepulcher. So they ran both together, and the other disciple did outrun Peter, came first to the sepulcher, and he, stooping down, looking in, saw." There are three words that will be used in this little passage that are speaking of seeing. Saw, seeth in verse number 6, saw in verse number 8, and they're all three different Greek words. It's interesting, this first one that he goes and he saw. The Greek word used there is blepo. It just means to see, in a sense, with the human eye. He glanced, he looked inside. We go a little bit further, verse number 6, "Then come a Simon Peter following him, and he went into the sepulcher and seeth." Ah, another Greek word. That's the Greek word theoreo. It means to theorize. Oh, I'm coming up with some theory. What is it? I'm giving this some further contemplation. The Bible says in verse number 39, what had happened? Because they saw something. In verse number 39, chapter 19, "Then came Nicodemus, which at the first came to Jesus by night and brought a mixture of myrrh and aloes and about," notice this, "and about 100-pound weight." He brings these spices, these anointing oils, these things that they'll use to prepare the body of Jesus, about 100-pound weight. If this is a Roman measure, this is 75 to 100 pounds. When they would apply this, they would wrap the entire body except the head. There would be a napkin, the Bible refers. It'd be something like a turban that would be folded around the head. But around the body, they would wrap it with these linen cloths and then apply this heavy series of ointments, of treatments. You would almost get the sense that it would be something like a cocoon that he would be wrapped in. So John gets there first. He looks and, wow, I just glance inside. Quick consideration. Peter goes in. He studies. He's theorizing. Oh, wow, this is a contemplation. And now there's another word that's used, and John follows Peter in. Notice what it says in John 20, verse number 8. Then went in also that other disciple which came first to the sepulcher, and he saw. There's another word. This word means to see with understanding. He saw and believed. Believed. He is not here. He has risen as he said. Seeing and believing, confirmation that Jesus was the promised one. This is the greatest invitation that has ever been given. And it all hinges on what Jesus accomplished through his death, his burial, and his glorious resurrection. There is something here for all of us to consider, something to contemplate, and something that allows us to confirm Jesus is the promised one. He is my means to God. Allow me to share with you one final invitation. It comes right at the very end of the scriptures. There are just a few verses that would remain. It's in Revelation chapter 22, verse number 17. The Bible says here, and the Spirit and the bride say, come. And let him that heareth say, come. And let him that is athirst come. And whosoever will, let him take of the water of life freely. Say, well, what is that water of life? The water of life is the very one who presented himself as the same. He is Jesus Christ, and he offers himself to all who will receive him. Jesus Christ did exclusively what none other could do. He becomes my sole means of coming into the family of God. He died in my place, paid our debt of sin. He marked our sin debt, paid in full. All my past sin, my present sin, my future sin, the gift of God is eternal life. It comes only by faith that Jesus is the Lamb who died in our place, rose again 3 days later, proving that he is God. The only question left for you today is, will you accept the gift that is being offered? In 1 Thessalonians 4, the Bible says, for if we believe that Jesus died and rose again, even so them also which sleep in Jesus will God bring with him. You know, I read a story about a family that was watching a film about the life of Jesus. A little girl, their young girl was watching. She knew the story, but as she watched Jesus die, you could look over and you could see tears streaming down her face. She said not a word, but as the movie continued and progressed, it got to the point where the ladies were about to get to the tomb, and the little girl brightened and she said, ah, now comes the good part. Do you know the good part is the resurrection of Jesus Christ? He is not here, for he has risen as he said. I was a 17-year-old teenager when I finally realized that Jesus Christ is my exclusive, my only, in a sense, ticket to heaven. He died my death in my place. He paid for all my sin, and then he conquered it. He rose alive the third day, never to die again. And he offers to me a covering of his righteousness. As he became sin for me, he allows me to become his righteousness. And so I just accepted it when I was 17. I told him, I know I'm a sinner. I know Jesus is God, and I accept him as my substitute, as my Savior. Have you ever done that yourself? Have you ever accepted what Jesus has to offer, himself, as the spotless lamb? We circle back to what John the Baptist said, "Behold, the Lamb of God."
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2: Luke chapter 24. I hope you had a wonderful afternoon. Maybe a challenge to listen tonight if you did like I did and ate too much ham and one too many deviled eggs. Kind of seems wrong to eat something named deviled on Easter. But I confess, I ate a few and enjoyed every single one. But anyway, Luke chapter 24, hope you had a good afternoon, I sure did. And let's look at this passage, Luke 24, 13 through 35. The Bible records 10 different resurrection appearances of Jesus Christ. 10 different resurrection appearances of Jesus Christ. We're gonna look at one of the most captivating ones, the revelation of Jesus on the road to Emmaus. Let's look at chapter 24, verses 13 and following. And behold, two of them, that is disciples of Christ, went that same day to a village called Emmaus, which was from Jerusalem about 70 furlongs, about 7 miles. And they talked together of all these things which had happened. And it came to pass that while they communed together and reasoned, Jesus himself drew near and went with them. But their eyes were holden, restrained, withheld, that they should not know him. Let's just stop there. The blunt reality of the Christian life is that we worship someone whom we've never seen. We've never seen Jesus in his physical form. Now, this fact is an obstacle to some people, and they do not believe in Jesus. And then it's a struggle for even the most faithful Christian at times, that they struggle with faith, they struggle with sincere worship. We worship someone whom we've never seen. And so the challenge of the Christian life is to, as Pastor McBride talked about this morning, to know Jesus and to progressively see him more in our life, to commune with Jesus, to draw close to him spiritually, to experience his work, to identify his movements in our life, to know Jesus, to see Jesus. We want to see Jesus. We want to know Jesus. We sing, "Open our eyes, Lord." We want to see Jesus. The two men in this account, they faced a similar challenge. Although Jesus was with them, Jesus was there physically, and they didn't know it at first. As we just read, Jesus shows up on the road, and they did not know it was him at first. In this message, we're going to look at three descriptive words to unfold this story. Three descriptive words that unfold the story. Each start with the letter D, and you're going to find a progression in the use of these words. And I want you to ask yourself, where am I in this progression? Would you do that tonight? Ask yourself, where am I in this progression? We're going to start with the word disillusionment. Disillusionment. Let's keep reading. Verse 17. And he said, that's Jesus, unto them, "What manner of communications are these that ye have one to another as ye walk and are," what's the next word, everyone? "Sad." Jesus said, "Why are you talking this way? Why are you so sad? You guys look so sad." And one of them, whose name was Cleopas, answering, said unto him, "Art thou only a stranger in Jerusalem?" He didn't know who he was talking to. Art thou only a stranger in Jerusalem and hast not known the things which are come to pass there in these days? Jesus could have said right there, I think I know what you're talking about. But he didn't. Verse 19, and he said unto them, what things? And they said unto him, concerning Jesus of Nazareth, which was a prophet, mighty in deed and word before God and all the people, and how the chief priests and our rulers delivered him to be condemned to death and have crucified him. Now you hear the disillusionment. You hear the perplexity, the confusion. They're trying to make sense of it all. Here's what they say in verse 21. But we trusted, or we were hoping, we believed that it had been he which should have redeemed Israel. We put our hopes in this Jesus. We were trusting in him to redeem Israel. And beside all this, today is the third day since these things were done. Yea, and certain women also of our company made us astonished, which were early at the sepulcher. And when they found not his body, they came saying that they had also seen a vision of angels, which said that he was alive. And certain of them which were with us went to the sepulcher and found it even so as the woman had said, but him they saw not. Even based on that eyewitness testimony, they still were perplexed. There was the potential that Jesus was alive, but they were not, these two men were not staying around to experience any more disappointment. They were disillusioned. Disillusion. And so instead of being in Jerusalem, they were 2 hours on a 2-hour walk away back to Emmaus. Maybe they were going home. Maybe they were just moving on, going back to business. We don't know. Jesus walks up to them. They don't recognize him. And it seems the impression we get is that their disappointment was clouding their perspective. Now, a parallel account does say that Jesus took on another form. Jesus, in order to prompt faith, did not make his appearance obvious at first. But still, these two men were very discouraged at this point. And here's what we can learn from this. Faith is never automatic. Faith is never easy. Faith doesn't fall out of the sky and hit you in the head. Faith in God is a process. Faith in Jesus is a journey. Say that with me. Faith in Jesus is a journey. Now, you may have moments of inspiration. You may have moments of illumination. You may have moments of enlightenment where you say, I get it. I see it. Sometimes the light bulb of faith shines brightly in your mind. Sometimes the light bulb of faith turns on brightly in your heart. But these moments are not isolated or independent. They come from a process of learning, and sometimes the learning is hard. Faith comes to us from hard lessons. It's a journey. It's a journey. And Jesus, there's something emblematic here. Jesus was leading these men to greater revelation. It would have been easy for him to say, I'm he. But he was leading them to greater revelation. And they had to lift up their heads. They had to lift up their hearts to see what Jesus would show them. Now, I've been a pastor in ministry for 25 years. I know I don't look that old. I realize that. That may be a shock to you. But I've been in ministry for 25 years, and I've been a Christian for longer than that. I've seen this in the lives of those that I've worked with. I've seen this in my own life. And that is times of disillusionment. I can remember some people are vividly in my mind. I can see it, see their struggle. At first when they became a Christian and were being discipled, they were sitting on the edge of their seat. They're in church. They got their Bible out. They're excited. They stayed for fellowship, enthusiastic about the Word of God and the work of God and what He was doing in their life. And then you started to see something in their eyes. Something happened in their life, and you started to notice sadness. And then even with some, I think of one young man in particular, I remember looking in his eyes, and it was just like spiritually vacant. Do you know what I mean? And I said in my mind as a pastor, oh no, oh no. He's at a point of disillusionment. I've been there. Probably you've been there in your life. I want you to write this down. I think this will be a blessing to us as we prepare for this and prevent this in our life. What I believe are the three greatest sources of disillusionment. Three greatest sources of disillusionment. Will you pull out a pen and write this down? I think this will help us all as we prepare for what may be coming in our life and ask God to help us through these times. Three greatest sources of disillusionment. Number one is God did not answer my prayer. God did not answer my prayer. And so you pray and you have great expectation and you want God to come through in a miraculous way in some prayer request, and you pray and you pray, and then nothing happens, it seems. The answer's not immediate. The answer's not obvious. I mean, God does not come through in your mind. Is that not a great source of disillusionment? Am I the only one that has struggled with it? I don't think so. When you pray and it doesn't happen, you say, God did not answer my prayer. That's a great source of disillusionment. Number two, God did not remove my pain. God did not remove my pain. Oh, I can understand this one. When you've been overcome by an extended illness, initially you seek the Lord passionately, and you have others praying with you, and you believe for any possible good outcome. And then time wears on, and reality sets in, and you start to say to yourself, maybe this is the way it's going to be. In my case, when I was diagnosed with cancer, people prayed, I prayed, and it got worse. It got worse before it got better. I praise the Lord, it got better, but it got worse at first. And my heart goes out to people who never get better. They never get better. And in fact, even when you're given some good news or you see a glimmer of light, you struggle with believing anything or hoping again because you don't want to cope with another letdown. And so you say, man, I want to believe God is working here, but I'm not seeing it. God didn't answer my prayer. Number one, God didn't remove my pain. Number two, three greatest sources of disillusionment. Number three, God didn't bring about my plan. God didn't bring about my plan. And so you have this ideal vision of what's going to happen in the future. You have this this expectation. And we all set ourselves up for disappointment at a time like this. We think ahead and we say, this is the way it's going to be. This is how I define success. And certainly God's with me on this. Certainly God can see the value in this good thing coming to pass. Oh, I have it all made up in my head. I have it all planned. I can see it. I can see it. I can believe it. And then time passes and it doesn't happen, and you experience the loss of the ideal or the death of your vision. And you feel let down because God is not doing something. You feel let down by what God is doing or what he's not doing. Either way, you're disillusioned, and you come to church and you put on a positive face, but in your heart, you're struggling with doubts about God. Hope is a fragile thing. You can hear it as these men are talking here, as we're reading. They're disillusioned. And the problem is that these two men had a misguided expectation of Jesus. Look at verse 21. We trusted that it had been he which would have redeemed Israel. They wanted the kingdom now. They believed that the earthly kingdom was coming. But Jesus was clear. He would have to die first. He said it over and over again. Obviously, they didn't listen, and they weren't the only disciples that had this issue. They thought the kingdom was coming, and it didn't happen as they believed. You ever been in a state of disillusionment? Listen to excerpts from an article from a Christian writer, Cameron Courtney. She, powerful words here. I'm gonna read some excerpts. Listen closely. It's a long passage, but please, I think we can all identify with this. She said this: "We grew up in our churches, listened intently to the flannel graph stories of Moses, the little boy with the loaves and fishes, and the wavy-haired Jesus who smiled through it all. It was all so nice and tidy and happy. As we sat Indian style, sipping juice and nibbling on graham crackers, well-meaning adults told us about life and God and how if we were good boys and girls and didn't kill anyone and disobey our parents, life would be happy. If we read our Bibles and prayed enough, life would be good, and we believed." That's not to say that our Sunday school teachers speak like this, but this is what she remembered. "And then we grew up. Life became hard and messy. Questions began to creep into our minds. What gives, we wondered. Where's the smiling, wavy-haired Jesus now, we questioned. Was it all just a nice story? We dared to whisper in quiet moments of desperation." Now listen closely. "So where do you go from this spot at the side of the road, lost and looking at your map with dubious distrust? From what I've seen, people at this crossroads take one of two routes, abandoning God altogether or digging deeper and finding a broader, more accurate picture of Him. I found out that God is not like Santa doling out gifts to good little boys and girls, but as a loving, mysterious, just, mighty, compassionate, and unfathomable deity who meets me in my joy and obedience, and more amazingly, in my fallenness and my messiness. And while He doesn't always yank me out of my mess, as I sometimes wish He would, He is always there with me, whispering His love to me when I'm still enough to listen." All God's people said, amen. Are you in a state of disillusionment tonight? I hope you'll begin to see Jesus again in your life. You know what you need? The same thing these men needed. We all need this, a larger perspective, a larger picture of Jesus and His work in the world. And so let's move from disillusionment to discovery. Let's move from disillusionment to discovery. Look at verses 25 through 32. "Then He said unto them, O fools, and slow of heart to believe all that the prophets have spoken. Ought not Christ to have suffered these things and to enter into His glory?" Well, that's a rebuke, right? Why are you doubting? Why don't you believe? Now Jesus begins a process of disclosure as He draws them to Himself after a rebuke. After a rebuke, "Oh, ye of little faith," Jesus said in another passage, "why are you doubting? Oh, fools and slow in heart to believe." After a rebuke, Jesus begins this process of disclosure. He draws them to Himself. And what's the means of discovery? It's the Scriptures. And that should be encouraging to everyone tonight. Why? Because we have the Bible in our hands. Amen? He used the same thing then that He uses today. Right here. Look what it says in verse 27. "And beginning at Moses, the Pentateuch, and all the prophets," I just caught that. I studied this before, but all the prophets. "And beginning at Moses and all the prophets, He expounded unto them in all the Scriptures the things concerning Himself." He chose to use the Scriptures instead of saying, "Guys, it's me. Guys, look at me, it's me." Instead of doing that, He said, "Let's take a trip through the Bible. Shall we?" Hey, this is encouraging because Jesus uses the same thing today. And if we're in the Word like we should be, we can embrace His eternal plan. We can receive that expansive perspective. Romans 10:17 says what? Faith comes by hearing, and hearing by the Word of God. So Jesus probably began with the creation account where it says, let us make man in our image. Next, he moved to the fall of man where it says the seed of the woman would crush the seed of Satan. He might have moved to the account of the life of Abraham when he was willing to sacrifice his only son Isaac and God provided a lamb, a ram. Of course, this pictures clearly the death of the Messiah. Maybe he moved on to Joseph, who was preserved to become the savior of the brothers who sought to kill him. Certainly, Jesus included the story of the Exodus from Egypt. As Israel was saved, how did they escape death? By sacrificing a lamb and spreading the blood on the doorpost. He could have spoken to them about the captain of the host who appeared to Joshua and how God appeared in human form, an Old Testament manifestation of the Messiah. He may have went on to talk about the fourth man who joined Shadrach, Meshach, and Abednego in the fire and spared them from being killed. He probably exposited some of the book of Isaiah and explained how the Messiah would be a suffering servant taking on the punishment of the sins of mankind. And pointing out from Isaiah that the Messiah would be beaten and bruised and despised and cut off from the land of the living, but in the end the Father would exalt him and prolong his days. He may have ended with Daniel, who prophesied the exact year that the Messiah would be cut off. And he unfolded these types in front of them. He unfolded these pictures. How many of you would have liked to have been there, huh? Hear Jesus teach about himself. He unfolded these symbols. We're still studying this stuff today and uncovering things. And Jesus was there telling these men about himself. And what did he do? He let the scriptures do the work. Look at verses 30 and 31, and the culmination of this discovery occurred when Jesus sat down to supper with them, and he took the initiative and blessed the meal and broke the bread. Look what it says. And it came to pass, as he sat at meat with them, he took bread and blessed it and brake and gave to them, and their eyes were opened, and they knew him, and he vanished out of their sight. All right, you guys, you got it. I've got some other people to help, okay? What a blessing. Jesus used the word. He used the scriptures. He used the word of God to prepare them to recognize him, and they did. And how did they feel? Verse 32, they got some holy heartburn, amen? And they said one to another, did not our heart burn within us? There it is. That's preacher talk. I like it. Sounds good. Holy heartburn. Did not our heart burn within us while he talked with us? By the way, today we would call that conviction. Conviction. Have you ever read your Bible? Have you ever read your Bible and or you were in a, hearing a message from God's word and you're in the scriptures hearing the preacher preach and the word of God impacts you so deeply that your soul begins to stir, you even feel a burning sensation. It's like, it's almost like God is tapping you on the shoulder, saying, I'm talking to you. It happened to me when I was a student here at Pensacola Christian College. I can remember sitting in these seats and the Holy Spirit and God through his word speaking to my heart. I have good news for everyone today. If you're struggling with doubts, if you're struggling with disillusionment, if you want to see Jesus, you have a Bible in your hand, you have the Holy Spirit in your heart, you can know and see Jesus. You can know and see Jesus. He can and will become a present and personal reality in your life. He can give you a new perspective through his word. His word always works if we listen. Disillusionment, discovery, last of all, delight. This is where God wants us to live. Look at verses 33 through 35, and I think this is funny. If I'm reading this right, okay? I could find out in heaven that I'm all wrong. But anyway, that'll be interesting when we get to heaven and find out what it was really like. And people will sit us down and say, hey, especially us preachers, let's clear you guys up. Look at verse, I'm going to tell you how I picture this. Look at verses 33 through 35. And they rose up the same hour and returned to Jerusalem. Do you think they were going slowly, everybody? No. You think they were flying? I think they were flying. And returned to Jerusalem, and they were excited, right? And they found the 11 gathered together, and them that were with them, comma, in my Bible, and them that were with them, saying, the Lord is risen indeed and hath appeared to Simon. In other words, they showed up and wanted to share this wonderful story and tell the others the great news, and the others already knew it, and they blurted it out before they could say it. Guys, we have some great news. Yeah, we know Jesus rose from the dead. Peter saw him. Okay. And then, look at verse 35. And they get to say what they wanted to say after they were so rudely interrupted by excitement from the others who already knew it. And they told what things were done in the way and how he was known of them in the breaking of the bread. And as they thus spake, Jesus interrupts them and shows up. These guys can't get the story out. Then Jesus shows up and scares the life out of all of them. Look what it says. Jesus himself stood in the midst of them and said unto them, peace be unto you. But they were terrified and affrighted and supposed that they had seen a spirit. Oh, that's funny. I think it was funny. They couldn't get their story out. Jesus says, peace. And then he eats with them. He says, you guys have anything to eat? I like that. You got anything to eat? Yeah. He eats with them. He talks with them. Now look at verses 52 and 53. And they, what everyone? Worshipped him. And they worshipped him. And returned to Jerusalem with great, everyone, joy. They worshipped him and returned to Jerusalem with great joy. And verse 53 should describe the regular status of our lives as believers, and we're continually in the temple, we would say in the church, praising and blessing God. They worshipped him. They went back to Jerusalem with great joy. And they were seen regularly in the house of God, praising and blessing him. Let me ask you a question. Where are you going to be next Sunday? Hope you're right here. And I hope you're here praising and blessing God with great joy. You know this. We celebrate the resurrection of Jesus every Sunday. Amen? Every Sunday. Every Sunday is resurrection celebration. And so we need to be here when the doors are open, praising and blessing God and worshiping him with our whole heart. That's where God wants us to live, in a continual state of joy, because he's alive. And we're on our way to heaven. Some days he may seem less real, but he's not. He's real. He's alive, and we can know him, and we can see him in this life. Are you disillusioned this evening? Don't stay there. Don't stay there. Let God move you. You have the Word of God. You have the Holy Spirit. Let God move you to discovery. Let God move you to delight. Why don't you pray in your moments of despair? Why don't you pray in your moments of confusion and say, open my eyes, Jesus. Change my perspective. Move me. Move me.
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3: Welcome to the Word for Life, a daily study of Scripture with John Lanz, Senior Pastor of Bethel Baptist Church in Indianapolis, Indiana. There are few words more unsettling than these. You have a name that you live and are dead. In Revelation chapter 3, Jesus writes to a church that looked healthy on the outside. The city was known for strength and vitality. The church had a reputation, it had history, it had recognition. But heaven saw something very different. Reputation is not the same as reality. Activity is not the same as life. Today we step into one of the most sobering letters in the New Testament as we consider the church at Sardis, a church that appeared alive, yet was spiritually lifeless. What does it mean to be a church that is all dressed up but inwardly dead? And could that warning still speak to us today? Let's open our Bibles to Revelation chapter 3.
4: Of the seven churches that Jesus sends letters to through John, there's only two churches that nothing positive is said about them. One of the churches that had no commending quality, no positives about it, was the church of Sardis. Sardis was a church that was in, honestly, a dead city and was a dead church. Ironically, the city of Sardis was known as a healthy city. In fact, the only remaining portion of the archaeology of the city of Sardis is their gymnasium. This gymnasium of Sardis, you can go Google it. There's pictures there. It's an interesting site to visit. It followed the Greek pattern of health, vigor, discipline, endurance, health. It was all what we would refer to in modern days as holistic. So here is a church that was in a city that was known for health, for life, for vitality, but Jesus says the church is dead. It wasn't that the church was merely weak. It wasn't that the church was even sick. It wasn't that the church was on life support. It was dead. It was at the mortuary, ready to be buried. And Jesus says this church is a phony. To put it like the old Texans used to say, it's all sizzle and no steak. They appeared to be alive, but they were truly dead. Well, you may say here, say tonight, how does a church find themselves in that position that they once were living and now they are dead? It doesn't take much to look around and see numbers of churches that way. Dr. Vance Havner, the old Southern Baptist preacher, used to say that every ministry begins with a man. God uses man to lead ministries, and it's a beginning point of how God works through people. And as that man is used of God, that ministry that started by a man becomes a movement. And then that movement will become a machine. And ultimately, that machine becomes a monument. And the monument itself is in the existence of the past, not the present or the future. It's more about the institution rather than about the work that the ministry has been doing. There's churches today across America that have millions of dollars in funds and empty seats and still baptismal waters. And they're still prevalent and reputable in the community, but they are dead in the economy of God. How do we deal with that, and how do we face that? And quite honestly, how does Bethel protect ourselves from becoming that way? Well, let's learn from the lessons that we find of the words of Jesus to the church of Sardis. Let's read our text tonight, and then we'll dive into it. He says in verse number 3, the church in Sardis write, "These things saith he that hath the seven spirits of God and the seven stars. I know thy works, and thou hast made a name that thou livest and art dead." Verse 2, "Be watchful and strengthen the things which remain that are ready to die, for I have not found thy works perfect before God. Remember therefore how thou hast received and heard and hold fast and repent. If therefore thou shalt not watch, I will come on thee as a thief, that thou should not know what hour I will come upon thee. Thou hast a few names, even in Sardis, which have not defiled their garments, and they shall walk with me in white, for they are worthy. He that overcometh shall be clothed in white raiment, and I will not blot out his name out of the book of life, but I will confess his name before the Father and before his angels. And he that hath an ear, let him hear what the Spirit saith unto the churches. Number one, consider the reputation of the church. Again, here's a church that had the reputation of being alive, but the truth is that we're dead. This is one of a few churches that he does not mention false

dollars in 1980. And they decided that they wanted to upgrade everything in the church. So they went through and they went out and they bought new colonial style pews and plush carpet, rich red carpet that was traditional at that time. And they put a huge colonial front porch with Corinthian pillars on the front of it. Stately building, absolutely beautiful. And it didn't match the name Rattlesnake Ridge. So they decided to change their name and they became the First Baptist Church of Serpent Heights because they couldn't bear the name with the beautiful building. There's something about reputation and living up to how you present yourselves. And he says of this church, you have the reputation that you are living, but you're dead. Now let's get to the reality of it. That's the second point, the reality of the church. You are dead. Reputation without reality is function without unction. It's form without force. They were a lifeless church. It's how Jesus described the Pharisees. Take your Bible and look in Matthew chapter 23, if you would, please, and notice the words of our Savior in Matthew chapter 23 and verse number 27. Jesus says in Matthew 23, verse number 27, "Woe unto you, scribes and Pharisees, hypocrites, for ye are unto whited sepulchres, which indeed appear beautiful outwardly, but within full of dead men's bones and of all uncleanness. Even so ye also outwardly appear righteous unto men, but within you are full of hypocrisy and iniquity." He says of the Pharisees, you are nothing but a whited sepulcher. You look good on the outside, but there's nothing but death on the inside. This is the description of the church of Sardis. A dead man is a man whom the human spirit has departed. And a dead church is a church from which the Holy Spirit has departed. Did you know that it is possible that a church can operate without the Holy Spirit? Did you know that it's possible that your body can function without your spirit being present? It's possible because they put you on life support and they make the lungs function and the heart pump and all of the vitality of a living being is there, but there's nothing of life that is there. This is a lifeless church because the Holy Spirit isn't present. And many churches in our world today are churches who do not know that the Lord has departed from them. It's often to look like we're alive on the outside, but to be dead on the inside. It's possible for a church to get all dressed up and still be dead at the same time. Can I have an amen right there? This was the church of Sardis. It was a lifeless, dead church. Here's an interesting thought. I heard a pastor use this illustration and it still strikes me. Did you realize that if you're looking at the North Star, the polar star to our north, if you're looking at that star, you are actually seeing light that was disseminated 33 years ago. The travel and the distance of light from that polar star, from the North Star, has taken 33 years to travel from the place that it was released to the point that we see it here. And the point the pastor made was this, that it is possible that we don't even realize that the North Star has already gone out. We're looking at the reputation of the past of that star. And it's possible for churches who have had the reputation of life, to have light that was disseminated from it, a brilliant past, to be living on that, and it's simply just a shadow of the past. That's the church of Sardis. It was living off the glow of a past reputation that didn't match the present reality. It was not only a lifeless church, it was also a loveless church. You see, anytime the church is dead, there's no love that is there. Dead people have no emotions. Dead people have no feelings. The dead church is a church that is loveless. It's not like the church of Ephesus that lost its first love. They had no love. Jesus doesn't even say anything about the church of Sardis and love in any context whatsoever, because to them, all that mattered was reputation, making sure we look good. Who cares what everybody else thinks? As long as we look good, that's all that matters. Reputation of the church was that they were dead. The reality of the church was they were lifeless and they were loveless. But notice how he rebukes the church. Verse number one says, you have the reputation, you are dead. Then he says in verse number two, that there are some that are ready to die. There are the dead, there are the dying. And then he says in verse number four, there are some that are dedicated. He says there are some that haven't defiled their garments and they will walk with me in white, for they are worthy.
There's a few names that have

0: not defiled themselves. Jesus says there's three groups of people in the church. There's the dead, the dying, and the dedicated. Sounds like the average evangelical church today, doesn't it? And Jesus gives advice to those who are members of the dead church but are dying or dedicated. And he says to those who are dying and dedicated, he says, if you're going to save the church, number one, it requires that you have a level of remembrance. Verse number three, he said in verse number three, remember therefore how thou hast received and heard and hold fast. It's the same language that was employed for the church of Ephesus. Remember from whence thou hast fallen. You see, when a church forgets where it comes from, it has no future. When a church forgets where God has brought them from and how he has used them and how he has worked through them and what he's done for them, the church very, very quickly will no longer be used of God. It requires that we remember. Remember what we've received. Did you see that? Remember how you received it. Remember, number two, what you've heard. What have you heard in the preaching of the Word of God, the teaching of the Word of God? And then he says, not only receive it and not only heard it, but you've held on to it. It's not a casual hearing that you just say, well, that was a nice message, and you tuck it away and you walk away and say, I don't have anything to do with that now. It doesn't apply to the rest of my life for the rest of this week. I'm done with my spiritual aspect. No, you hold fast. You grab hold of that. He says it requires that the church have a level of remembrance. But number two, he says it requires that the church have a level of repentance. Verse number three again, he says, remember therefore how thou hast received and heard and hold fast and repent. Now, remembrance should cause us to repent. Remembrance should cause us to come to a place that says, listen, there's something not right because I know what it used to be like, and now it's not like that now, and God hasn't changed, but obviously I have, so it requires that I repent and say, I'm not going to live in that manner any longer.
1: 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It is possible to have a name that we live and yet be spiritually lifeless. Reputation can impress people, but only the Spirit of God gives true life. The call of Christ is simple and hopeful. 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

0: This is Rejoice Pulpit. And now, a sermon from a past chapel at Pensacola Christian College.
1: Good morning. Thank you for coming back. I'm glad to see you all today. Open your Bibles with me to the book of Daniel, Daniel chapter number 2. I was in a revival meeting one time, and the pastor got up, and he said, "I've never heard Brother Hightower before, so if he's no good, it's not my fault." I feel a little better about the fact that y'all heard me yesterday and came back. I don't want to know exactly why you came back, but I'm glad you're here. Daniel chapter 2 is an amazing story, at least in my mind, because Nebuchadnezzar is the king of Babylon, and he has a dream. But he wakes up and he knows he had a dream and he knows this dream was bothersome, but he can't remember the dream. And so he brings in all of his counselors, all of his advisors, all of his magicians and soothsayers, the clergy of his kingdom. And he explains to them the problem. He says, I've had this dream and it's bothering me, but I need to know what it means. And they said, "Well, tell us what the dream was, and we'll tell you what it means." He said, "Well, that's the problem. I can't remember it." And they said, "Well, if you'll tell us what the dream was, we can interpret it." He goes, No, you don't get it. I need to know what the dream was." And somebody said, "Well, we can't do that." And he said, "Well, then you're useless. I'm going to kill all of you, chop you up in little pieces." And so the decree went out that all of the wise men and all of the counselors should be put to death. Well, among those wise men and counselors was Daniel and Shadrach, Meshach, and Abednego. And Daniel said, "Hang on. I think there's a solution." Let's read the scripture beginning in verse 1 of Daniel chapter 2. The Bible says, "In the second year of the reign of Nebuchadnezzar, Nebuchadnezzar dreamed dreams wherewith his spirit was troubled, and his sleep brake from him. Then the king commanded to call the magicians, and the astrologers, and the sorcerers, the Chaldeans, for to show the king his dreams. So they came and stood before the king, and the king said unto them, I've dreamed a dream. My spirit was troubled to know the dream. Then spake the Chaldeans to the king in Syriac, O king, live forever. Tell thy servants a dream, and we'll show thee the interpretation. The king answered and said to the Chaldeans, The thing is gone from me. If you'll not make known unto me the dream with the interpretation thereof, you shall be cut in pieces. Your houses shall be made a dunghill." Now come down to verse 24 with me, please. "Therefore Daniel went in unto Arioch, whom the king had ordained to destroy the wise men of Babylon. He went in and said thus unto him, Destroy not the wise men of Babylon. Bring me in before the king, and I'll show unto the king the interpretation. Then Arioch brought in Daniel before the king in haste, and said thus to him, I've found a man of the captives of Judah that will make known unto the king the interpretation. The king answered and said to Daniel, whose name was Belteshazzar, Art thou able to make known unto me the dream which I've seen and the interpretation thereof? Daniel answered in the presence of the king and said, The secret which the king hath demanded cannot the wise men, the astrologers, the magicians, the soothsayers show unto the king, but there is a God in heaven." I'll stop there because I'm not necessarily preaching on the story. But I want to remind you this morning of a truth you already know, but sometimes knowing in our head doesn't necessarily gravitate to our hearts when the situations arise. We know that there's a God in heaven, but when troubles arise, we worry. We know that there's a God in heaven, but when sorrows overwhelm us, we forget that he's promised to be our comforter. And so what I want to do this morning is just remind us all, and I include myself because it happens to human beings that we do forget, there is a God in heaven. It was a time of concern for Nebuchadnezzar. The Bible says that he couldn't sleep. There's nothing worse, is there, than lying in bed and you just can't fall asleep. Your body's tired, but your brain won't shut off and things are going through it. And because he had dreamed this dream, he's racking his brain trying to figure out what was the dream. But not only did it trouble him physically, it troubled him emotionally. His spirit was heavy. Troubled him spiritually because he brought in those who he had gathered around him to be his spiritual advisors and his leaders. And he says, in essence, you're my last hope. You're my last resource. I have to know, what does the dream mean? But they couldn't answer. They couldn't help him. And so he said, fine, you're worthless. You're useless. I don't need you. You'll all die. So they're concerned. He's concerned, but I can assure you they are more concerned. Talking among themselves, I can imagine them saying, who can do that? We can't do that. That's bizarre. That's crazy. That's not possible. The king couldn't get clarification. They couldn't get information. It was just a terrible, terrible thing. But Daniel said, give me a little time. And he prayed and he came back and he said, I couldn't answer this on my own, and your wise men couldn't answer this. And the Chaldeans, the astrologers, the soothsayers, they're incapable of answering. But I want you to know something, O king, there is a God in heaven. You know, as we look through the scriptures, we find those who needed that assurance. I think of the demoniac in Gadara who was possessed, the Bible says, by many devils. And he ran through the cemetery without any clothes on and frightened everybody who came near. And he feels like he's hopeless. Many times he'd been captured, his hands placed in shackles, his legs placed in chains. But under that demonic power, he snapped those chains and broke those shackles. Oftentimes he cut himself hoping to end his torment and end his misery. In his mind, there is no hope. And one day Jesus landed on the shore, and that man whose life was completely hopeless was reminded, there is a God in heaven. There is a God in heaven. And Jesus cast the demons from him. And when the disciples arrived, they found this man who was tormented and tortuous, sitting and clothed and in his right mind. I remember reading a story about a widow who lived in the city of Nain. And she's a part of a funeral procession for her son. Already she's lost her husband. Already her heart has been broken. And this is her only child. This is the supporter of her. This is the encouragement to her. But for some reason, undisclosed to us, he's died. And they're on their way out of the city. And her heart is broken and she's wondering, what am I going to do? How will I care for myself? What about the loneliness? What am I going to do? She was hopeless until she met Jesus on the road. Jesus reached up and put his hand, and the young man arose. I'll tell you this, if I was one of those pallbearers, one end of it would have been dropped right then. But he arose. And he was alive, and this woman that had no hope and no help came to realize there is a God in heaven. What a wonderful, wonderful thought. The Assyrian army had moved down from the north, destroying the nation of Israel, and now 185,000 of their soldiers have surrounded the city of Jerusalem. Hezekiah, the king, a godly man, once serving the Lord. Understand, troubles and trials don't just come as punishment or chastisement. It's a part of the human life. In the book of Job, we're reminded that man's born to trouble as his sparks fly upward. And so the army has surrounded Jerusalem, and Hezekiah receives a letter. And the letter says simply this: just want you to know you're dead. And Hezekiah understood there was nobody that he could send to come and help him, because there was no help to be found. His army was no match for the military might of the bloodthirsty Assyrians. And so Hezekiah took that letter to the temple and he spread it out and he said, God, if we don't get help from you, we're all dead. My city is destroyed. The inhabitants are dead. My family's dead. We're dead. God, would you please save us so that all the world might know that you're God? That night, the Lord went through the camp of the Assyrians. And when the Jews awoke in the morning, 185,000 enemy soldiers were dead on the ground. And those in the city of Jerusalem were convinced there is a God in heaven. Before I became the pastor of Rochester Hills Baptist Church, we traveled in evangelism for 12 years. And we had a van, had a high top, and my wife and I used that for most of our travels. And well, we were out in the state of Oregon, and we were coming down out of the mountains headed for Baker City, Oregon. And while I'm coming down the mountains, all of a sudden, boom, my front tire just exploded. Now, I've had flat tires before where you just get a thump, thump, thump, thump. But this one was an explosion. It blew the rubber completely off of the rim. And so I'm headed down a steep hill, driving nearly the speed limit. The van is shaking and vibrating, and praise God, I was able to get it slowed down and pulled over to the side. And my wife says, do we have a spare tire? I don't know. Get out the owner's manual, and I looked, and sure enough, there's a spare tire underneath. And so I got out the spare tire, but it wasn't a tire. It was one of those little donut jobs. You know what I'm talking about? They don't make spare tires anymore, evidently. But we got the little donut job on, and this Saturday afternoon, she goes, what are we going to do? I said, well, we'll drive carefully on this little donut. We'll get to town. We'll have church tomorrow. And then on Monday, we'll find a tire shop and get a new tire. And so on Monday, I went to the tire shop. And I told the guy, I said, I need some new tires. He said, what size? I said, about that big. I don't know anything about that stuff, okay? If you know how to stuff about tires and mechanics, you're my hero, but I don't know that stuff. And so he went out and he got the numbers and he comes in and he goes, well, I got some good news and some bad news for you. What do you want first? I said, the good news. He goes, I got a tire that'll fit. I said, well, that's great. What could possibly be bad? He said, well, it's a different size than the others you have, so I can't just sell you one. I have to sell you four. Great. Great. How much is that going to be? He got out his calculator. He didn't need that calculator. He got out his calculator. He said, that's going to be $1,010. I was devastated. We had just started in evangelism. I didn't have 1,000. I might have had 10. And my wife looked at me panicked, and she goes, what are we going to do? I said, well, we'll put it on the credit card and pray that God provides the money before the bill comes due, because we didn't like to carry a balance on our credit card. And so we did that. And we drove. Oh, I'm sorry, the mail came. That was on Monday we got the new tires. On Tuesday we got our mail. The way our mail worked is Karen made, my wife, made mail packets and put where we were going to be, and our neighbor would gather them, and each week he would mail them on Friday, and we'd get them typically on a Tuesday, so we'd have our mail. Our mail packet came on Tuesday. I opened the mail, and there's a letter from a church member who had never written me a letter before. And I thought, wow, I wonder what this is. And I opened it, and there was no letter. There was no note. There was just a check. By the way, checks are better than notes or letters. And so I got the check, and I looked down. Now, understand, the man never had done this for me before. He hasn't done it since, although I'm going to check the mail when I get home. There was a check for $1,000. $1,000. I looked at that, and I just got this crazy look on my face, evidently, because my wife said, "Let me see that." She looked at it, and she started crying. And I took it back from her to make sure I read it right. And I read it again. I'll be honest with you. I was this close to Pentecostal. This close. I was so excited. And then I thought, whoa, wait a minute. $1,010. This is just $1,000. I wonder if I got 10 more dollars. And I went through some more of the mail. There was another check for $50. I want to tell you that day, God confirmed in my heart once again, there is a God in heaven. Well, hang on. I got to thinking about it. I got the letter on Tuesday. The crook sold me the tires on Monday. I had the flat tire on Saturday. My neighbor mailed the mail packet on Friday, but in order to put that in the mail on Friday, the fella had to write the check no later than Tuesday. Are you getting what I'm telling you? On Tuesday, he mailed a check that was going to answer a prayer I didn't even know I needed to pray on the next Tuesday. And I just sat back and marveled, thinking, there is a God in heaven. You understand what I'm trying to tell you? We don't understand. We don't see the circumstances. We don't know all the pieces to the puzzle. But I'm trying to encourage you this morning. There is a God in heaven. Haman had convinced the king to destroy all the Jews in the kingdom. Mordecai said to Esther, "You've got to go in. You've got to talk to him, because if he doesn't change this law, this decree, we'll be wiped out." And she said, "I can't just go in. If I go in uninvited and he doesn't raise his scepter, I'll be put to death." And Mordecai said, "You need to understand, God is going to save his people. He may use you or he may use somebody else, but it's just possible that God has you in this place for such a time as this." And so Esther went into the king. And he saw her, and he raised his scepter. You know the story, that she asked him to come to a dinner with Haman, and they came to the dinner, and he said, "Anything you want, up to half the kingdom is yours." And she says, "I just want you both to come to dinner tomorrow night." They came to dinner, and she said, "I want you to save us. I want you to spare us from the one trying to kill us." And the king said, "Who's trying to kill you?" And she said, "Him." And Haman was taken out and hanged on the gallows that he had created for Mordecai. You ever hear people say, "Yeah, I'm just hanging in there"? That's what Haman was doing. Just hanging in there. But why? Why did God spare? Why were the Jews spared? Why was Haman punished? Why was the king enticed to raise that scepter when Esther came in? I can give you one great reason: because there is a God in heaven. So let me encourage you this morning. Help me out on this. If you agree with me when I ask the question, say amen. There really is a God in heaven. Amen. Well, eight of you. Let me try it again. There really is a God in heaven.
2: Amen.
1: Yeah, then stop worrying. Stop worrying. Worry's not going to solve your problem. It's just going to make you feel awful. It's going to make you feel terrible. I don't mean be cavalier about the whole situation, but recognize God has it. The Bible is filled with promises. Yeah, what about my financial needs? God's able to take care of that. God's able to bless you. When I was in college, between my junior and senior years, there was an opportunity for a summer ministry team. And it cost $500 to go to New York City on the summer ministry team. Well, I was broke. I didn't have any money. But I prayed about it, and I was convinced God wanted me to go on the summer ministry team. And so I called my dad. At the time, he's not saved, doesn't know the Lord, not excited that I'm in the ministry anyway. And I said, Dad, I have a chance to go to New York City on a ministry team this summer. Is it okay if I go? And his first question was, how much is it going to cost me? And I said, nothing. It's already taken care of. Well, nothing was taken care of, so it wasn't a total fabrication. But I just determined that if God really wanted me there, he would provide the money. Now, this is just after the flood, so 500 was like 5,000 today, okay? So I began to pray. I began to pray, and miraculously, money came in. I had an aunt send me $100, never sent me one before, never sent me one after. In fact, she divorced my uncle. But anyway, $100 to go. They didn't know. I determined I wasn't going to ask anybody for any money. I wasn't going to tell anybody. I needed God to show me that he was in control. And so we came up. We're supposed to have all of our money by 8 o'clock Monday morning, the first Monday in May. And so there was a meeting on Friday of all of us going. I think there were 26 or 27. And they asked the question, how many of you have all of your money? Well, I had $450 that had come in. I was almost there, and I thought, God is certainly going to provide that. How many of you have all your money? Everybody raised their hand. I raised my hand with those who had all their money, and one girl began to cry. She said, I don't have the money. She said, my family's helped me all they can. I've worked. I've done extra jobs. Our church has given, but I'm still $100 short. And I raised my hand. I said, I have an extra 100. Well, I didn't even have the 50 I needed to make 500, but I figured it'd be just as easy to get 150 as it would to be to get 50. And so I said, she can have 100 of mine. Well, you know, I felt like super Christian now. I went to the post office and looked through the mail, and there was nothing there. And I thought, man, tomorrow is the last day to get mail until we have the deadline where everything has to be in on Monday. And I got down and I prayed and I said, oh God, please, please, please provide the money. And I went to the post office on Saturday and I got the mail and no money. And I thought, oh man, this is horrible. I'm probably being chastened because I told my dad I had all the money and I didn't. And I told those in the meeting that I had extra and I didn't. And now I'm going to have to let all those people know I didn't really have the money and cancel. And I just felt terrible. I got into the stairwell. That's where I did my serious praying. And I said, God, I'm sorry. I didn't mean to be proud. I didn't mean. I just wanted to see a miracle. Sunday, I worked at a little church out in the country and helped out in Sunday school and preached in the nursing home on Sunday afternoon. But on Sunday morning, at the end of the service, pastor said, before we dismiss, I just feel constrained to take an offering for Hal. He's been with us. We don't pay him anything. Let's just be a blessing to him. I went 1, 2, 3, 4, 5, 6, 7. There were 26 people there. 150 divided by 26 is quite a bit. If they'll all give quite a bit, he probably won't give. He doesn't like me. She may give extra. She's a sweet lady. And I had it calculated in my head, right? They took up the offering. They went back and they counted it. Pastor came out and he gave me a check in an envelope. I said, if you'll excuse me, I have to go to the bathroom. I went in the bathroom. I opened that envelope and that check. I needed $150, right? I opened the check. $513. I became Pentecostal that day. I said, glory to God. Thank you, Lord. Thank you, Lord. It was a reminder to me that all of our machinations, all of our workings, all of our manipulations are completely useless, but we just have to grasp the wonderful truth. There is a God in heaven. So stop worrying and recognize that He wants the very best for your life. So surrender completely. Get serious for Him today. I'm preaching to some of you that have unsaved loved ones, and you've prayed and you've witnessed. You've done everything that you can possibly do, and they haven't moved an inch closer. And you're to the point where you're discouraged and wondering, are they ever going to get saved? Remember, if they do, it's not you, it's God, and there is a God in heaven. So don't get discouraged. Some of you are wondering about finances. It costs a lot of money to go to school, and money's hard to come by, and you're wondering, am I going to be able to pay for this semester? Am I going to be able to come back next year? Do your best, work your hardest, but remember, there is a God in heaven. Some of you have loved ones who are battling some very severe illnesses. And you're praying and hoping with a broken heart that they'll get well. And I'm not trying to promise that they'll get well, but I am promising you there is a God in heaven. And He cares for you. He cares for that loved one who's sick. So don't allow yourself to be overwhelmed with the concern and the worry and the care. Just remember, there is a God in heaven.
0: Up next, a sermon from the former pastor of Campus Church, Dennis McBride, on Rejoice Pulpit.
2: Ephesians chapter 6. Last Wednesday, we had some remarks for the parents. Tonight I want to speak to the children. Now, college students, don't go to sleep, because that includes you. If you are still under your parents' roof and you're still dependent upon them, you're involved here. I'll try not to use the word children. I know that offends you. I want to tell you how to be successful with your parents in a sermon I've entitled, The Proper Care and Feeding of Parents. Ephesians chapter 6, look at verses 1, 2, and 3. Children, obey your parents in the Lord, for this is right. Honor thy father and mother, which is the first commandment with promise, that it may be well with thee, and thou mayest live long on the earth. It is not mandatory that you have children. Many, many a successful marriage has operated for decades without children. God bless them, bless their relationship, and help them be wonderful partners. But if you are a child, parents are mandatory. They come with life. Let me tell you some things that you need to know. I want to give you four things you need to know if you have parents, and then give you six things I think will help you in working with them. First thing that you ought to know if you have parents, your parents are God's tools in your life. God gave them to you because He wanted to use them to mold you to be what you are. God will use your parents in very specific and very unique ways to create in you the person He needs for His service. I am my father and I am my mother. I find myself, it gets funny, the older you get, I find myself saying something and realize that's exactly how my dad said that. I walk by a mirror sometimes and stop and think, oh no. I look just like my dad. But there's so much. We stood in our last service and sang Pledge of Allegiance to the flag and had our, Mr. Mosley was here representing our military. You have no idea how much I love the military, and I love the military because of my father. He was a Marine, and he didn't let you forget it very often. I made a mistake one time in front of some of Dad's Marine buddies to say, Dad was a Marine. Oh, you've been there. Oh, they jumped all over me. Wah, son, once you a Marine, you're always a Marine. Yes, sir, absolutely. I'm sorry. But I love America. And my dad drilled it in me to love America. I love my wife, and I open doors for her, and I do nice things for her. Do you know why? Because I saw my daddy do that with my mother. And I just thought that's the way you did it. You'll be surprised the thousands of little things that you will become because your parents will make you become that. And God will use them as tools in your life in remarkable ways. Deuteronomy 6, 5 and 7 says, Thou shalt love the Lord thy God with all thine heart and with all thy soul, with all thy might. And these words which I command thee this day shall be in thine heart. And thou shalt teach them diligently unto thy children, and shalt talk of them when thou sittest in thine house, when thou walkest by the way, when thou liest down, and when thou risest up. Your parents work on you all the time. When you rise up, when you walk through the day, when you sit in your house, when you lay down at night, your parents are always there, and they're always telling you, always teaching you. And that's exactly what they're supposed to be doing. The Word of God says, you remember these words and you teach them to your children. Your parents are God's tools in your life. And He put them there for that reason, to make you what you ought to be. Now, I want you to turn with me now to Titus chapter 2. Titus, Philemon, Hebrews, Titus chapter 2. And let's read together. You follow along if you would. Verses 4 through 8 of Titus chapter 2. Now, verses 1 and 2, he's talking and he's saying, look, teach the older men and the older ladies so they can do verses 4 through 8. That they may teach, verse 4, the young women to be sober, to love their husbands, to love their children, to be discreet, chaste, keepers at home, good, obedient to their own husbands, that the word of God be not blasphemed. Young men likewise exhort to be sober-minded, in all things showing thyself a pattern of good works, in doctrine showing uncorruptness, gravity, sincerity, sound speech that cannot be condemned, that he that is of the contrary part may be ashamed, having no evil thing to say of you. Now, they were to teach young women and young men to be a certain kind of person, and God's going to use your parents to help you be that kind of person. What were they talking about? Look at verse 4. Teach young women to be sober. Sober means sound of mind. Now, I know you're going to think this is a joke, but it's not. It also means restore proper sense. Now, if you've ever worked with a teenage girl, you understand that comment. Sometimes they just do crazy things. How many of you, parents, don't raise your hand, don't give it away. But how many of you, when your child did something, you just grabbed the side of your head and thought, what were they thinking? That's what sober means. Restoring proper sense. A sound mind. To be discreet, that means self-control. You have the ability to control yourself. Chaste, pure, modest, free from defilement. Now, these are the things that the older women were to teach the younger women. And I believe that applies with a mama to a daughter. So when you look at what kind of person you should be, you need to understand it is your parents' job to make you that person. And you need to be sober. You need to be chaste. You need to be discreet. And if you are, then people respect you. And that's what your parents want for you. Now, young men likewise exhort to be sober-minded. Now, notice it didn't really say minded with the young women. It said minded with the men. Sober-minded, because I don't think, I raised two teenage boys, I did. And I loved them dearly. But there were things they did that to this day they don't click with me. They were already gone out of the house. We're going through some old drawers, and I found pictures where my sons had taken pictures up each other's nostrils. Now, if Mr. Wass came to me and said, "Pastor, I've got a camera. You want to take pictures up each other's nostrils?" I would think the man has lost his mind. But when teenage boys think that, it makes sense. And they look at each other like, with that Christmas morning grin, like, "Why haven't we thought of this before?" Young men, be sober-minded. In all things, showing thyself a pattern of good works. There's no such thing as a young man that just ought to be crazy and run around and do nutty things. The Word of God says, young men, you're to be a pattern of good works. People should look at you and say, "That's what I ought to be like." In doctrine, showing uncorruptness, gravity, good word, dignity, honesty. Average young person today does foolish and crazy things. They are not a good example for anybody to follow. They do not have any dignity. They do not have any honesty. And the Word of God says that's what parents are for. Now, here's the thing. Children look at their parents and don't follow them and don't listen to them and don't take their advice and don't listen to the wisdom they give them. And if you don't do that, then you will never become this person. They are God's tools to make you a better human being on this earth. And God's going to use them that way. We already saw in Ephesians 6:3 where parents nurture and admonish. That's helping you be what you need to be. 2 Timothy 3 says, "But continue thou in the things which thou hast learned and hast been assured of, knowing of whom thou hast learned them." Well, where'd you learn them? Your parents. How do I know that? He goes on to say this, "And that from a child thou hast known the Holy Scriptures. Continue in the things you've learned and been assured of," knowing where you learned them. And you learned them from your mom and your dad. And they helped you also learn the Scriptures, which are able, by the way, to make thee wise unto salvation through faith in Christ Jesus. Your parents are God's tools in your life. And God's making you something unique, and He's making you something special if you'll allow the tools to work in your life. Second thing you need to be aware of if you have parents, they're not perfect. They are flesh. They do make mistakes. Joshua had done something. I don't remember now what it was. And I could not get him to admit to me that he had done it. And I talked with him and I looked him right in the face and I kept telling him, "Son," I used the phrase his parents use, "it's going to be a lot better on you if you'll just tell me the truth." And he looked at me and said, "Daddy, I didn't do it." And I knew he had done it. And I spanked him for having done it. And the next day, I found out he didn't do it. I walked in his room. I don't know, he was fourth grade, maybe something like that. I walked in his room and sat down on the side of his bed. He was practicing his violin, and I was always willing to interrupt that process at any point. I walked in and sat down inside of his bed, and I just sat there for a minute because the words, I didn't know what to say. And he stopped the screeching and just looked at me, and I said, "Son, I've made a mistake. I know now that you were being honest with me and you didn't do what I thought you did and what I spanked you for. And I want you to know how much I love you and how sorry I am that I spanked you for something you didn't do. And I'd be ever so grateful if you'd forgive me." And he jumped up on the side of that bed and wrapped his arms around my neck. And we just kind of cried together for a minute. Parents aren't perfect. Sometimes they make mistakes. But if you'll listen to your parents, even their mistakes will be wrapped around their heart that you be what you need to be and what you ought to be. They're not perfect. So how do you respond when they're not? You don't condemn them. You don't turn your back on them. You don't get into your justice mode and say, "Well, that just wasn't fair." Very little in life is fair. Ephesians 4:32 says, "Be ye kind one to another, tenderhearted, forgiving one another, even as God for Christ's sake hath forgiven you." And if we have to forgive each other, don't think you can't forgive your parents if they make a mistake. You can and you should. Colossians 3:13, "Forbearing one another and forgiving one another, if any man have a quarrel against any, even as Christ forgave you, so also do ye." Now, forbearing is an interesting word. It means to endure. A secondary meaning is to overlook. You just overlook. You know what love really means? It means loving anyway. Don't tell me that the married couples in here like everything about each other. You've learned, have you not, to overlook? You've learned to ignore. You magnify those things that you love. You just overlook those things that you don't. And that's how to be successful. And as a child, you need to forbear and overlook some things and take your parents as God's tools in your life and forgive them when things don't go like they should. Thirdly, some things you ought to know if you have parents. They have God-given authority. Do you know why I'm in charge of my home? You're thinking, "Oh yes, I know, because you're smarter than your wife." No, I don't think I'm smarter than my wife. No, she's a very intelligent woman. I appreciate her intelligence. I lean on her intelligence. I'm in charge of my home because that's the position God put me in. No other reason. Some of you guys think you're in charge in your home because you're bigger than she is. Hey, you go to sleep, be careful. I'm in charge of my home because that's where God put me. Why are your parents in charge of you? Because they're bigger than you? I remember my brother. My brother's huge. He's 6'4", about 220. Big guy. My mama is 5'4". And she was a little woman back down. She was, I don't know, maybe mid-30s or so. And my brother had done something and she was going to spank him. And she couldn't do it because every time she went to swing the belt, he grabbed it. He was just big. And she yanked that belt out of his hand. She swung it again. He grabbed it. I never forget this because I was there watching all this. I'm sitting on the couch watching this. And finally, she just jerked that belt out and she pulled it back. She said, "You better not grab this again." And he turned and ran. And I will never forget. I'll never forget watching that big, strapping 6'4 boy run through that house screaming like a 9-year-old girl while my mama chased him with that belt, trying to hit him with that belt. Hey, parents aren't in charge because they're bigger and stronger than you are. They're in charge because God put them in charge. And he put them in charge for your benefit. Romans 13, I know Romans 13 is dealing with secular authority. I realize that. But it can apply to any authority. Romans 13, 1 and 2, let every soul be subject unto the higher powers, for there is no power but of God. The powers that be are ordained of God, and your parents are given to you in a position of authority, and that authority is ordained of God, and you react to them the way you react to God. Because they are God's authority. Last thing you need to be aware of if you have parents, be aware of your attitude. Just be aware of your attitude. An attitude is an inward feeling that will eventually be displayed by outward actions or moods. It's an inward feeling that will eventually be on display. In Luke 15, we have the prodigal son. He turned to his dad and said, give me that is mine. Well, number one, it wasn't his yet. But when he said, give me, he showed some terrible attitudes toward his father. Disrespect, he was ungrateful, he was impolite, he was rebellious, and he was just downright unkind. And your attitude towards your parents is also your attitude toward God. And he will hold you accountable. I don't want any young person in this auditorium to end up in a pig pen wishing their life could be different. Let me give you some actions that'll help with you and your parents. One, clear your conscience. Clear your conscience. If things aren't right between you and your parents, you need to make them right, and you need to make them right right now. They are the authority. You go to them, you make it right, and you need to make it right today. There are college students sitting here that need to leave this service and go make a phone call and fix that mess that you left back home. I know of college students that hang up on their parents if they don't get what they want. It came to my attention one day, a college student called their parents asking for money. Their parents couldn't send it, and they slammed the phone down because the parents couldn't send them the money. You need to get some things right with your parents. 1 Timothy 1:5. Now, the end of the commandment is this. The end, the fullness of it is this. Charity out of a pure heart and a good conscience and faith unfeigned. Hebrews says, for if the blood of bulls and goats can cleanse, how much more shall the blood of Christ, who through the eternal Spirit offered himself without spot to God, purge your conscience from dead works? And if your conscience has not been purged from dead works, you need to take care of that and apologize. Now, when you go to your parents and say, I said this to you, I did this to you, I'm sorry, I was wrong, I apologize. Don't stand too close. Give them room to fall. Because it'll shock them. A couple times I remember apologizing to my mother. One I remember very, very, very, very distinctly, and it still haunts my heart. It was Mother's Day, and she came to pick me up, and I was playing a basketball game. I didn't want to quit the game. And she came up and rolled the window down and said, come here. She just wanted to spend a few minutes with me, and I went over to the car. I said, what? She said, get in the car. I said, Mom, I'm in a game here. It's 3-on-3. If I go, they can't play. Just come with me for a bit. Mom, I can't. I can't. I got to. You know. She said, just get in the car. And I got in the car like any snotty kid and slammed the door and huffed. And she leaned over and said, did you know it was Mother's Day today? And I remember this like yesterday. I looked at her and said, and? When I got saved, that haunted me. And I remember I went home and I walked up to my mother and said, Mom, come here, sit down. And I said, I remember this situation on Mother's Day, and this happened. You said this and I said this, and tears puddled up my eyes. I said, Mom, I'm sorry. I didn't treat you right. I didn't treat you with the kind of respect a mother deserved to be treated with. I want you to accept my apology. And my mother looked at me like most mothers would and said, oh, that didn't happen. You didn't do that. I say, yes, I did. And I am eternally sorry I ever did. You need to clear the air of problems. Clear your conscience. Secondly, tell them you love them. Don't tell them in a card. Don't tell them in a note. Don't put a sticky note on the refrigerator. Tell them. Look them in the eye and say, Mama, I love you. Dad, I love you and I appreciate you. There's something about just saying the words that bond people. Tell your parents that you love them. Thirdly, learn to express appreciation. Psalm 95:2 says, let us come before his presence with thanksgiving. When we come before God, we come thanking. In Philippians 4:6, be careful for nothing, but in everything by prayer and supplication, with thanksgiving, let your request. There's a principle there. We approach God in thankfulness. And I believe that principle should apply to our parents. You need to come to your parents with a thankful spirit. Do you know what they do for you? You know, it's been estimated it takes $200,000 to raise a child. $200,000. If it's a girl, $400,000. Hey, look what they do for you. Meals, they feed you. You don't think about that. You can flop down, there's food magically appears. They feed you. They put clothes on you. They give you money. My boys were never bashful about asking for money. Hey, Dad, I got a thing going on. I need 10. They give you love and affection. They give you leadership. Notice the great qualities in your parents and thank them.

John 8:29, and he that sent me is with me. The Father hath not left me alone, for I do always those things which please him. Now, look at that phrase, which please him. He didn't say, I always obey the Father. He said, I do those things which please him. That's not the same thought. If I tell you to do something and you go do it, you've been obedient. If I'm not there and you have to make a decision and you think about making that decision based upon what would please me, that's a whole different scenario. And Jesus said, I do those things which please the Father. As a child, you need to obey your parents and please them, whether they're there or not. Think like they think and do what they would want you to do. Obey them. Have a date with them. I'm serious. Have a date with them. Guys, you need to go to your mama and say, Mama, let's you and I go out tonight. I'll take you to my favorite French restaurant. What a burger.

probably all he can afford. You need to spend some time with Mama. And while you're sitting with Mama, you look across that table and you tell her about all those qualities she has that you admire and you love. Girls, you ought to go to your dad and say, "Dad, hey, it's our night. Let them fend for themselves. Let you and I go somewhere." And while you're there, you tell your dad what a blessing he is to your life. And how much you love him. And how much his leadership and strength and sacrifice means to your heart. You ought to date your parents. Take them out. Spend some time with them. Spend quality time, number six, with the parent of your gender. Girls, cook with your mom. Spend some time in the kitchen with her. Talk to her. Learn to sew with her. Just sit and be with her. Spend time with Mom. Son, spend time with Dad. Be with him. Do yard work with him. Do car work with him. Just spend time with Dad. Jared and I used to go look at cars together. We weren't going to buy anything. When I knew it was time, we hadn't spent a whole lot of time together, I would go to Jared and I'd say, "Jared, hey, the new models are in. Let's go. Come on, let's go." We'd jump in the car, run up to the, we'd always go after the sales when we're gone. It'd be at night. And we just walked, to the parking lot. We probably should have got arrested. We just walk around, look at things, and we'd laugh at the sticker prices. Jared would say, "Dad, come look what they want for this one." He'd run over and he'd stick. But we spent time together. And we just talked. We'd go out for an ice cream after. And we just spend time. We'd shoot basketball out in the driveway. And I'd rebound for him and let him shoot and just let him talk. And we had such good times together. Just the two of us. Good times. Good memories. Quality time. You need time with adults that love you and have your best interests at heart. Spend more time with your parents than you do your friends. Your friends can't help you. They don't know any more than you do. Proverbs 27:17 says, "Iron sharpeneth iron, so a man sharpeneth the countenance of his friend." Now, countenance there is an interesting word. It means this. It means the face, as in the part that turns. In other words, as you iron against iron, every day you rub up against your parents and their thoughts, their principles, their ideals, their character, their wisdom, and their understanding. And when you do that, you see things in a different perspective. You see the world, yourself, and others, and righteousness, right and wrong, in a different manner when you spend that time every single day with your parents. Children, I don't know what to tell you except this. You need to love them. You need to get things right with them. You need to praise them. You need to be thankful for what they've done in your life. You need to spend time with them. If you'll do that, God will make a better man of you. God will make a better woman of you. And you'll be more effective in the service of your Savior. And what did it say? That it would be well with thee. And you might live long on the earth.

0: This is Rejoice Pulpit. And now, a sermon from a past Bible conference at Pensacola Christian College.
1: Let's turn to the book of Colossians. Let me look at my watch and make sure we get out of here on time. I get finished on time. The book of Colossians, chapter number 2. And there's a number of verses here that I'll be referring to, but I want to pick up the reading, if we can, in verse number 8. Colossians chapter number 2 and verse number 8. The Bible says here, "Beware lest any man spoil you through philosophy and vain deceit after the tradition of men, after the rudiments of the world, and not after Christ. For in him dwelleth all the fullness of the Godhead bodily. And ye are complete in him which is the head of all principalities and power, in whom also ye are circumcised with a circumcision made without hands, in putting off the body of the sins of the flesh by the circumcision of Christ, buried with him in baptism, wherein also ye are risen with him through the faith of the operation of God who hath raised him from the dead. And you, being dead in your sins, an uncircumcision of your flesh hath he quickened together with him, having forgiven you all trespasses, blotting out the handwriting of ordinances that was against us, which was contrary to us, and took it out of the way, nailing it to his cross. And having spoiled principalities and powers, he made a show of them openly, triumphing over them in it. Let no man therefore judge you in meat or in drink or in respect of a holy day, or of the new moon, or of the Sabbath day, which are a shadow of things to come, but the body is of Christ." Pray with me. Heavenly Father, as we bow our heads this morning, we're very grateful for the opportunity to preach the Word of God. But I'm very aware, Lord, that there'll be no preaching unless the preacher comes. And I pray that the sweet Holy Spirit would not only touch me to speak, but would touch everyone to listen and to hear. I pray that for the next little while, Lord, you'll help me to lose myself in you and preach the message of the cross. In Jesus' name, amen. From this passage this morning, with the help of God, I want to preach to you on the triumphs of the cross. Notice what he said there in verse number 15. He said, "And having spoiled principalities and powers, he made a show of them openly, triumphing over them in it." The cross today remains the most powerful symbol of our Christian faith. There are other symbols that we recognize as Christian, of course. There's the white dove with the olive branch in his mouth descending. That of course, speaks of the peace that you and I as Christians have. One of the greatest verses in the Bible to give a someone who after they get saved is Romans chapter 5 in verse 1, where it says, "Therefore, being justified by faith, we have peace with God." And it's a wonderful, wonderful thing to be a Christian and to have peace with God. A wonderful thing happened to our church this past week on Sunday morning. A little lady, I could tell she was quite elderly and she seemed quite feeble. She came into the church on Sunday morning all by herself. She was 71 years old. Her name was Bernice. And I introduced her to a couple of other ladies close to her age, and she sat with them and I gave the invitation. She didn't move, but she raised her hand for prayer. And then Sunday night, she came back again. And I sensed, even Sunday morning when she was leaving, that there was something that was bothering her and burdening her. And then she came back Sunday night, and I didn't get to speak with her on Sunday night. So I knew I was going out of town on Monday, so I arranged for a man and his wife in our church to go visit her. Then on Tuesday night, they went to visit her, and I got a call late Tuesday night from that couple telling me how they had gone to her house. And when she opened the door and saw who it was, she welcomed them in. She had been listening to the CD that we had sent her as a thank you for coming to our church. And she had been under such heavy conviction, she was a nervous wreck. Well, just to cut the story short, she got saved. And she thanked them. And she said, "Y'all can stay all night." And she said, "I believe I will be able to sleep tonight." For the last several nights, she had not been able to sleep. Why? Because she had no peace. But when she received Jesus Christ as her Savior, because of what He had done for her on the cross, she had peace, and the cross was the triumph that she needed to enter into in order to have peace so that she could rest. She was back in church last night, they said, brought her sister with her. And so the cross is a symbol to us. The dove is a symbol to us. The loaves and the fishes are a symbol to us. They speak to us of God's provision and how he provides for his own. The shepherd's staff is a symbol that speaks to us of God's guidance and God's protection in our lives. And sometimes we see the symbol of a fish, which was a sign among the early Christians of the first century as a sign, a symbol of communication to let others know that they were Christians. Once in a while, you will see on the back of a car a fish. And so there's that person is identifying themselves as a Christian. Sometimes you'll see a fish with legs on it. And that person is saying, I believe in Darwinism. I believe in evolution. And then sometimes you will see a fish swallowing up a fish with legs on it. And that person is saying, I believe that Christ triumphs over Darwinism. But no other symbol of the Christian faith is as offensive to the world as the blood-stained cross of Jesus Christ. Romans 9 and 33 says, as it is written, behold, I lay in Zion a stumbling stone and a rock of offense. It's offensive to this world. Why? Because it bears witness of the cruelty of God rejecting men. Men today would rather have their sin than have peace. They would rather have their sin than have righteousness. They would rather have their religion, their godless religion, than have the true word from heaven, the true Christ from heaven. The cross displays the awful price that was paid for man's sin. Death is sin's wages. And in the cross, and on the cross, it was paid in full. Yet at the same time, it demonstrates God's love for hell-deserving sinners. Romans chapter 5 and verse 8 says, but God commendeth his love toward us, in that while we were yet sinners, Christ died for us. The cross draws the penitent heart to God, and it points the way to heaven into eternal life. Planted firmly in the earth with its arms outstretched to all, it welcomes all to come as it points its way to heaven. But yet it's an offense to this world. You may have heard that during the French Revolution, a revolutionary climbed atop of a church and took down and tore loose the cross and threw it to the ground. And he said to the peasant, he said, we're going to destroy everything that reminds you of your God. And the peasant said, oh yeah, then reach up into the heavens and pull down the stars. But the world today is offended by the cross. For all these reasons, the history of mankind, yet sinners around the cross. It's the Mount Everest of prophetic history. As far as heaven and earth is concerned, there is no greater event than that which took place on Calvary when Jesus died and shed his blood for the sins of the world. The greatest victory ever won against evil and against sin and the powers of darkness was won by Jesus Christ on the cross when he in a victorious way cried, it is finished! Because of that, the Christian life is to center and to be focused on the cross. Read verses 14 and 15 with me again, please. Blotting out the handwriting of ordinances that was against us, which was contrary to us, and took it out of the way, nailing it to his cross. And having spoiled principalities and powers, he made a show of them openly, triumphing over them in it. Now the picture here, of course, is that of a returning Roman general with all the plunder and all the spoil of the battle, leading his captives and all the goods that he's confiscated into the city. It's a great victory parade. I imagine that the Apostle Paul, spending the time in Rome that he did, I can imagine that he maybe watched one of these parades. He beheld such a spectacle. And I think as he stood there, he said, "That's nothing. That's nothing compared to the victory of the cross." For Jesus indeed led captivity captive and gave gifts to men. Jesus indeed is the mighty conqueror. The cross triumphs. Triumphs over everything. In our text, we can see several things. First, it triumphs over the philosophies and traditions of men. Verses 8 through 10 tells us, "Beware lest any man spoil you through philosophies and vain deceit after the tradition of men, after the rudiments of the world, and not after Christ." Through man-made ideas and methods, man seeks immortality and perfection. Today, if you look around, you'll see the evidence of the New Age philosophy everywhere. Darwinism is still very much alive. Humanism is still a system of belief that many adhere to. And then increasingly across America, you'll have the libertine and the hedonism philosophy, where people live for pleasure and they live for nothing more but to gratify the flesh. And then we have our scholars and our philosophers, those with alternate worldviews, those who see the world differently than you and I as Christians, and those who would seek to fundamentally change America from what it was founded upon, those who would seek to turn us into a one world government situation. Their philosophies are foreign to the Word of God. But yet they're everywhere. But I say unto you this morning, children, that Jesus Christ and His Word will triumph over them all. The Colossians, of course, had been heavily influenced by the philosophies of the Greeks. And Paul is saying, keep it simple. Don't get caught up in that. The cross triumphs over all. You may have run across a man named Dreyer in your time, in your studies or in things you've heard of. But Dreyer and others like him are on the public broadcasting stations, and they're all the time preaching their enlightenment doctrine. Don't let their sophisticated words deceive and spoil you so that you get out of step with God. They're searching for wholeness. They're searching for completeness. But our completeness as Christians is in Jesus Christ. He said, "For in Him dwelleth all the fullness of the Godhead bodily, and ye are complete in Him." Perfect peace, perfect rest, perfect harmony within yourself is not in mysticism or in some kind of philosophy that they're spewing. It's found in a relationship with Jesus Christ. Center your life around Him. He is all I need, and He has all I need. Fulfillment is not in the excesses of the flesh or in the exercises of the mind, or even in our religious experiences. Fulfillment is found in Jesus Christ and in Jesus Christ alone. The cross triumphs over philosophies and the traditions of men. Number two, the cross triumphs over sin and death. In verse number 13, "And you, being dead in your sins and the uncircumcision of your flesh, hath He quickened together with Him, having forgiven you all trespasses." On the cross, the payment was made. The only acceptable payment, the only acceptable sacrifice was made there for our transgressions, for our sins. It is by the redeeming blood that was shed for sin on the cross that the cancer of the soul can be cured. On the one hand, the cross is our symbol of death. It's the tombstone that marks our death to the old way of life. He said, "And you being dead in your sins and the uncircumcision of your flesh hath he quickened together. See, when I got saved, the old man died and the new man came alive. We who were once dead in trespasses and sin have now been touched by the quickening power of the Holy God. And the new life of Christ has come to live within us. And it's a victorious spirit. It's a triumphing spirit. And through Him, we are more than conquerors through Him that loved us. I'm about to have a spell. We ought to get excited about the victory that is ours. We sing on Sunday mornings quite often, "Victory in Jesus." I think we sang it last night, did we not? I heard about a mansion, the last verse says. He has built for me in glory. And some sweet day, He says, I'll sing the song of victory. That's a great song, but why don't we sing the song of victory now? Because we have the victory. The cross triumphs over sin and death. Hey, I'm never going to die. I'm just going to check out of here and be promoted to a greater place. Do you fear dying? My wife doesn't fear dying. I don't fear dying. My wife doesn't fear dying. In fact, she has told me that if she ever has a heart attack and goes into cardiac arrest, do not resuscitate her. And so when she gets a little older, I'm going to take a Sharpie and write on her forehead, "Do not resuscitate." After all, her life insurance runs out when she's 71, and I've got to get that investment. I can't let that go. And mine runs out at age 73, and about that time, I'm going to hire a food taster. You'll get that in a minute. But because of the cross, death has no power, has no sting. Death, and I'll be, most of you are quite young now, and you don't even think about this, but there will come a time when you're in your life, and you're gonna probably send for the white coats this morning now when I say this. But there's going to come a time in your life when death will become your buddy. He will become your friend. My wife says, "I'm ready to get out of this old sin-cursed world. Don't bring me back to this mess. I want to go to heaven." And that's only possible because the cross triumphs over sin and death. So on the one hand, it's the tombstone that marks the death of the old man. But on the other hand, it is the point where we embark upon a new way of life. Number three, the cross triumphs over religious rituals. Verses 14 through 17. He says, blotting out the handwriting of the ordinances that was against us, those things that was contrary to us, He took them out of the way, nailing them to the cross. Having spoiled principalities and powers, He made a show of them openly, triumphing over them. And verse number 16 says, let no man therefore judge you in meat or in drink or in respect of a holy day or of the new moon or the Sabbath day, which are a shadow of things to come, but the body is of Christ. The cross triumphs over religious exercises and religious rituals. He blotted out the ordinances that was against us. He is talking about, of course, religious rites and ceremonies and the keeping of certain days and religious festivals. We do not observe Lent. I don't observe Lent. I hear fellas on the radio. I listen to talk radio and I listen to the sports radio stations. And I heard a fella saying he had given up talking about BCS football for Lent. And you know what I'm talking about there? Some of you sports fans, you know what I'm talking about? The BCS is the system whereby they determine who plays in all the major bowls and gets all the major money. And they determine the championship of the college football. And so for his sacrifice, you know, Lent, during Lent, you're supposed to give up something. You're supposed to sacrifice something for Jesus Christ.
2: And so for his sacrifice, he wasn't going to talk about it. Do you understand how absurd that is? Do you understand how stupid that is? Do you think for a moment that Jesus Christ cares one thing about BCS football? Do you? Surely you don't. And yet our religious world has become so convoluted that people will actually think that by doing something like that, they're making some kind of sacrifice for God. I'm thankful today that I don't have to observe things like that. You say, why, preacher? Because he took them out of the way. He nailed them to the cross. He has set us free from ritualism to worship him in spirit and in truth. I wouldn't trade the experience of worship and being in the presence of the awesome God of the universe for anything religious in this world. Sometimes when I'm allowed, as it were, to enter into his holy place and bow before his presence and feel the power of his love and the power of his presence flooding my soul. Oh, it just feels so good. I don't want to leave from there. You say, but don't you have to light a candle? A young lady visited our church in Wales. She was from the Anglican faith, and she came into our church, and we had a little plain chapel on the side of the road, and there were no statues and no candles burning and no stained glass windows or nothing. And she came in and she sat down and she said, she looked around. This is after her conversion. She said, I looked around and she said, I saw no symbols to remind me of Jesus. I saw nothing there. It was so plain. But then she came to realize that she didn't have to have those symbols because God himself was there. And she got wonderfully saved. Well, it's great to have things. I mean, it's great to have the auditorium and everything that we have. It's great to have the cross on the building, but that cross designates that place, that building, as a house, as a place where God's people gather to worship him, not an object, not an image. The cross triumphs over the works of the devil. The Bible says about Jesus that he came to destroy him that had the power of death, even the devil. He triumphs over the devil. If there's any symbol that the devil hates, it's a cross. If there's anything that the devil can't stand, it's the cross. And if there's anything that the devil can't stand, it is you as a Christian bearing your cross. Satan has his symbols, the inverted cross, the satanic star, the goat's head, others. He has his symbols, but we have the true cross. And it symbolizes salvation without works. Have you ever noticed that when you drive by a Mormon church, you'll never see a cross? They have a spear on the top of their spire, on the top of their steeple, but there's no cross. Why? Because theirs is a salvation, theirs is a ministry, or there is a religion of works. But the cross symbolizes a salvation that is only in one, and in Jesus Christ and his shed blood. It's a salvation that is without works and without merit. Satan has his deceptions that causes us to sin, but we have the blood of Christ that gives us cleansing. It triumphs over the devil. You know, you and I sit here this morning. We're centuries removed from the day that Jesus hung upon the cross. And we're reminded quite often, we should be reminded quite often, of what took place there and what its significance is. But today,
1: We're also reminded that the cross is empty. It's an empty cross and it's an empty tomb. Why? Because the cross was not an end. The cross was a beginning. The cross represents judgment, and at the same time it represents mercy. It represents the wrath of God upon sin, but at the same time it represents the love of God for sinners. The cross, in the cross we see the ugliness of sin and guilt, but at the same time we see the pure beauty of God's love and God's forgiveness. In the cross we see the rejection of God by men, but at the same time we see the reconciliation of man to God. 1 Corinthians 1:18 says, "For the preaching of the cross is to them that perish foolishness, but unto us which are saved, it is the power of God." Paul said, "God forbid that I should glory save in the cross of our Lord Jesus Christ." Are you defeated? Have you been discouraged? Have you been set back? Maybe you've allowed yourself to slip into some sin, some habitual practice that whenever you bow your head to pray, it's always there in front of you. Like David in the Old Testament, David said, "My sin is ever before me." Is there some defeat, something that's got you bound this morning? Something that's got you defeated? May I say to you that there is victory in the cross, and it'll triumph over everything in your life.
0: Up next, a sermon from the former pastor of Campus Church, Dr. Jim Shetler. This is Rejoice Pulpit.
3: Luke chapter 15, the Gospel of Luke chapter 15. We're going to deal with a question tonight that is absolutely necessary for us to get a handle of. I believe that the beachhead that Satan has landed in our churches, to get worldliness in our churches, was a very extremely interesting beachhead. How worldliness and that Laodicean age came into our church. You see, Satan is deceptive and he is subtle. And if he would have came and knocked on the church door and said, "Hey, worldliness is here, let us in," the church would have said no. But if Satan said, "Hey, you want to reach the world for Jesus Christ? Well, yeah. Here's how you do it." And worldliness came in. And the passage of Scripture tonight in Luke chapter 15 is a very important passage of Scripture for all of us that believe in biblical separation from the world. That we must take this verse and we must bring it into our Christianity, because we do not have an option to say, "No, we're not going to reach the world. We're going to be salt that stays in the salt shaker." No, we're going to be evangelistic. We're going to do what the Great Commission told the church to do. We're going to evangelize this world. I want to tell you something. It is amazing how the Lord has used Dr. and Mrs. Horton to do that in the Jerusalem called Pensacola. Folks, there are literally thousands of people who have come to know Jesus Christ as their Savior because of the ministries of this place. And I mean in Pensacola. I'm not talking worldwide. I mean in Pensacola. Now, but we're going to do it right. And we're going to evangelize our Jerusalem in a godly way, and we're not going to compromise what the Bible teaches to do it. So therefore, the question that is answered tonight is an extremely important question. What does it mean to receive sinners? What does it mean to receive sinners? Because our Lord did it. And if our Lord did it, we need to do it. But what does it mean to receive sinners? Luke chapter 15, we're going to look at verse 1 and 2. Many of you know this passage as the lost and found chapter in the Bible. And it is that. Three different items are lost. A sheep, a coin, and a son. By the way, for you mathematicians, I thought it was kind of interesting. The sheep represented 1%, the coin represented 10%, and the son represented 50%. But there are two things that are very interesting about all three of the stories. And really, they're not three separate parables. It's all really one pair. It's all one message with three little pictures of the same message. And there's two things that are very important. In all three stories, a valuable item has been lost. And in all three stories, there is great gladness and rejoicing when the item is found. Whether it's that son coming back, whether it's the coin that's finally been found, or that one sheep out of the hundred that comes back to the fold. All three items are valuable, and when they're found, there is great rejoicing and gladness. I want to tell you something. There is great rejoicing and gladness when a soul comes to know Christ as their Savior, because the soul is the most valuable thing in this world. Luke chapter 15, verse 1 and 2, it says, "Then drew near unto him all the publicans and sinners for to hear him. And the Pharisees and scribes murmured, saying, This man receiveth sinners and has a stakeout with them." Don't you love the last phrase? "And eateth with them," has ladies' luncheons. "This man receiveth sinners and eateth with them." You know, food, whenever it's eaten in the Bible, is usually have to do with fellowship. You know, I really do believe that meals is a great avenue for evangelism. I remember a couple years ago, he still comes to our church, been baptized here, saved through here. I remember leading a man here to the Lord in a car dealership here. We went out to lunch together, and over at China Star, I'm witnessing to him during the lunch, and I mean, he's just coming right along. I don't want to mention his name, though. I don't think he'd mind if I did, but he's just coming right along, really. I mean, like, yeah, I need to do that. Yeah, and so we kind of break every once in a while and get, you know, a few more egg noodles or whatever, you know, and kind of come back. We just pick it up right from there, and I'm thinking, I mean, this guy is really ready to get saved. You know, I think this Sunday at the Pensacola class, this guy's going to get saved. I mean, he's ready. And the Holy Spirit's saying, bring in the net. And I'm thinking, well, you know, here we are at China Star. You know, I mean, you don't get saved in China Star, you know. And so I'm, you know, keep witnessing to him. I said, "Would you like to trust the Lord right now?" "Yeah, I really would. I mean, like right here, right now. I mean, like right here in China Star." He said, "I would." He said, "Pastor, I'd like to trust the Lord right now." So we just bowed our head over our egg rolls and trusted the Lord he trusted the Lord as his Savior right there. And I saw, you know, you can get saved anywhere. And really, I'll tell you though, meals is a great place. 16 years ago when we did our first stakeout, the very first stakeout we ever did. I didn't know if anyone was going to show. I didn't know what was going to happen. I didn't know if my marinate was going to work. I didn't know what was going to happen. And 52 men got saved the first night. My brother was one of them. My brother was down visiting, and my brother trusted Christ as his Savior 16 years ago on the very first stakeout. And I just got to tell you, the Lord's really used that thing over the years. We believe probably there's been over 500 men trust Christ over the last 16 years have trusted the Lord as their Savior. And you know, meals are great. And look at this. "And the Pharisees and scribes murmured, saying, This man receiveth sinners and eateth with them." What does it mean to receive sinners? Father, this is an important question. Every one of us that have Bible convictions need to answer this question. Because I don't think there's a question that we're supposed to receive sinners. I just think, Father, many of us don't know exactly what it means. So I pray tonight, your word and the Holy Spirit will teach us what it means to receive sinners. I pray this in Jesus' name. Amen. Well, when you come to a question like this, I don't think this is inappropriate to do this at all. I think the first thing you do is you ask yourself what it doesn't mean. And I want to give you four things it doesn't mean. And I think these four things are very important. And we're going to look up at all, I got a passage for each one of these. And we're going to look up every one. Because I think this is such an important question. What does it mean to receive sinners? I think we better learn, first of all, what it doesn't mean. All right? Number one, it doesn't mean you receive their sin or condone it. To receive sinners does not mean you receive their sin and you condone it. Take your Bibles. We'll be back to Luke chapter 15. But take your Bibles over to 2 Corinthians chapter 6. 2 Corinthians chapter 6 and verse 14. You don't violate one passage of Scripture to fulfill another passage of Scripture. God's word's in harmony here. And to receive sinners doesn't mean you receive their sin or you condone it. 2 Corinthians 6 is real clear about this. Verse 14, be not unequally yoked together with unbelievers. For what fellowship hath righteousness with unrighteousness? And what communion hath light with darkness? Now you see, we're not dealing with something conflicted. The Bible doesn't contradict itself. You say, well then, what are we doing with unrighteous people in the St. John building? Get them out of here. They shouldn't be in here. This is a godly place. Why would you let sinners come into one of your buildings? Well, we're not going to contradict. We're going to find out. But we're going to find out what it doesn't mean, because the Bible does clearly indicate we're not to have fellowship hath righteousness with unrighteousness, and communion with hath light with darkness. And what concord hath Christ with Belial? And what part hath he that believeth with an infidel? And what agreement hath the temple of God with idols? For ye are the temple of the living God. As God has said, I will dwell in them and walk in them, and I will be their God, and they shall be my people. Wherefore, come out from among them. That doesn't mean we don't reach them. It doesn't mean we don't receive sinners. It doesn't mean that we don't reach out to these people and get them saved. But you know what? It doesn't mean we condone their sin. We do not accept their sin. We do not tolerate their sin. And we do not condone their sin by asking sinners to come to the stakeout. We're not condoning their sin whatsoever. But you know what? We can't insulate ourselves and isolate ourselves from sinners either. And we need to understand the prayer. And it says here, wherefore come out from among them and be separate, saith the Lord, and touch not the unclean thing, and I will receive you. What it doesn't mean is that you have to receive their sin or condone it. Now, would I give you all four? I think you're going to see there are going to be four pieces of a puzzle that's going to come together really well. So let's go to number two, what it doesn't mean. It doesn't mean you receive their sin or condone it. Number two, it doesn't mean you become like them to reach them. Boy, have we lost this today. We think we've got to bring in worldly music, we got to bring in worldly ideas and entertainment programs, and we've got to do all kinds of things to appease the appetites of the flesh of the world to reach them for Jesus Christ. You don't have to be like them to reach them. Now, that doesn't mean we don't have a good time. That doesn't mean that Friday night we may have upwards to 400 men and we're going to laugh. We're going to have a good time. We're going to do some icebreakers. We're going to have a skit. And we're going to have a good time. And it doesn't mean that you can't laugh and can't enjoy. Matter of fact, that brings down the walls. And I think that's important. But you know what? You don't have to become like them. We don't have to bring in worldly methods. We can laugh. We can have a good time. We can just have an icebreaker and get acquainted with people and just enjoy that and honor some dignitaries and just have a great time. The spirit, if you've never been to one of the stakeouts, you just can't imagine what it's like. But I mean, you got 200 lost people there at least. And here you have, and their spirit in there is so good. Man, we give them the best ribeye they're ever going to eat, and it's all you can eat, and it's going to be delicious. And that's all been taken down. We can still have a good time. But we don't have to become like them to reach them. You know, Daniel did not become like the Babylonians, but Daniel reached the Babylonian Empire. He went through three, you think about it, he went through three different administrations. How different could, I mean, that'd be like being on the Kerry administration and on the Bush administration. No, really, that's how, it's a matter of fact, it's more diverse than the kings that he served under. And yet he was able to reach them. You don't have to become like them to reach them. And we have law, and he purposed in his heart he wouldn't defile himself with the king's meat. Here's a man that lives a very separated life, and he's reaching the kings of the land for God. Friend, I want to tell you something. You don't have to become like them to reach them. And you know their greatest argument? The greatest argument of people that say that are results. Well, the Bible says that Moses, when he smote the rock the second time, not the first time, he was commanded to do it the first time, but the second time when he smote the rock, good water came out of that rock. Water that saved the lives of all those people, all those Israelites were saved by the water that came out when Moses struck the rock the second time. But Moses did wrong. Moses ended up not even being able to go into the promised land because of what he did. But what came out was good water. Those people ended up living off that water, but Moses did wrong. Friend, you don't do wrong in order to get a chance to do right. And you don't become like the world to reach the world. When it says that Jesus received sinners, it doesn't mean he received their sin and condoned it. It doesn't mean he became like them to reach them. Matthew chapter 5, verse 16, let your light so shine before men that they may see your good works and glorify your Father which is in heaven. Friend, what are we reaching the world to if we're just like the world? We are to be different, and it is our difference. And I want to tell you this, in the witnessing and the opportunity, I have more opportunities right now in the city of Pensacola witnessing to lost people than I have ever had in 23 years in the ministry here. 7 years as youth pastor, 16 years as pastor. I am witnessing to more people right now in the city of Pensacola than I have ever had in my ministry. And you know what? My standards aren't down at all. If anything, I've risen my standards. And those people know it. And that's even been the opening to get in to reach them for Jesus Christ. We don't have to become like the world to reach the world. Friend, when it says that Jesus received sinners, it doesn't mean that he became like them. What else it doesn't mean? Number three, it doesn't mean you disguise your purpose. Would you take your Bible and turn to 1 Corinthians 2? 1 Corinthians chapter 2. Look at this for a moment. 1 Corinthians chapter 2, verses 1 through 5. I'm going to begin reading. I think you're familiar with these verses. And I, brethren, when I came to you, I came not with excellency of speech or of wisdom, declaring unto you the testimony of God, for I determined not to know anything among you save Jesus Christ and him crucified. And I was with you in weakness and in fear and in much trembling. And my speech and my preaching was not with enticing words of man's wisdom, but in the demonstration of the Spirit and of power. See, we've substituted programs for power. That's what we've done. That your faith should not stand in the wisdom of men, but in the power of God. If you invite someone to the ladies' luncheon, tell them they're going to find out about heaven. If you invite someone to the stakeout, tell them they're going to hear someone get up and preach. I handed out a lot of flyers today, and I'll tell you what, every flyer I handed out today, I told them there'd be a speaker, there'd be a preacher, he's going to preach. That's what got people here to the So Great Salvation series. I'm thinking of the people that I invite. I told them exactly what I was going to preach on. I told them I was going to preach on hell. I didn't even preach on hell as much as I should have preached on, as I almost think I was deceptive with them. I told them, hey, I'm going to preach on hell. You think, oh no, people aren't going to come if you do that. You know what? Paul went. He didn't disguise his message. And you know what, friend? We don't need to disguise our message. And we don't need to kind of slip in the gospel. Man, it's all about the gospel. And we ought to tell people about it. And we ought to say, man, you ought to come to my church and hear about where you can spend eternity. And I think we receiving sinners doesn't mean you disguise your purpose of what you're doing. What a group of individuals we have this weekend to speak. Friday night, Dave Young. I'll tell you what, he is going to give the gospel and he's going to give it clearly. I don't know of too many evangelists in America that will deliver the gospel. You bring a lost person to the stakeout, he will know how to get saved. I guarantee you. Ernie Merritt's going to give a testimony. Coach Jim Hayswinkle's going to give a testimony. I guarantee you, when Ernie Merritt and Jim Hayswinkle are done giving testimonies, we'll be able to give an invitation right then. And then Dave Young's going to preach. We're not going to be ashamed of the other. We're not going to do a bunch of all these things and then kind of say, hey, listen, by the way, let me just tell you one other thing tonight. No, it's all about the gospel. Ladies' Luncheon, Mary Williams, who's done the Joy Journey, is going to give the gospel presentation. Linda Wasser is going to give her testimony of how she came to know Christ. And the gospel is going to be in both of those things. Friend, we don't have to disguise our purpose. Number four. Now listen to this one because this is important. What it doesn't mean. What does it mean to receive sinners? Well, what it doesn't mean is you don't receive their sin or condone it. You don't become like them to reach them. You don't disguise your purpose. And you don't just reach the derelicts on the street. Now friend, I'm not afraid or ashamed at all to reach anyone down and out. But I want to tell you something. Receiving sinners. You know, Jesus went to Zacchaeus like he did Bartimaeus. And I think sometimes we get this idea of receiving sinners is just receiving derelicts. You know, transients or whatever. I'm not saying it's not reaching them. I'm saying that's not all it is. Do you realize? And see, this is we're trapped into some stereotype thinking. Every Monday, Tuesday, Wednesday, Thursday, and Friday morning, we open up the doors for 2,500 little screaming sinners to come into Pensacola Christian Academy. We receive sinners. We have an open policy. And if a child's lost, we want them to come to our Christian school. We receive with sinners. You see, we get this idea that this sinner is some derelict skid road person. That they are. Let me tell you something. Luke 15, the publicans, we're not talking. The publicans had money, they had wealth, they had influence, they had authority, and they had power. And Jesus received them. And I think we get the idea of receiving sinners is just down and outs. No, receiving sinners is bringing your neighbor to the stakeout, is bringing your coworker that you work in the community with to the ladies' luncheon. Friends, receiving sinners is not just the derelicts of this world. Though I'm not saying we don't reach them. And if anyone comes in this service and they may not be dressed the same way, we ought to give them just as prominent seat as anybody else. But you know what? I think we're more the mentality of reach them and forget everybody else. He reached the publicans too. That's not Republicans, by the way. Well, I know we're running out of time. But I'll tell you, I think a very important point of this message is what it doesn't mean. So, Jim, what does it mean to receive sinners? Number one, it means eagerness. This word, receive, in Luke 15, 2, is a great word. And the Pharisees and scribes murmured, saying, this man receiveth sinners. There's only two places that it's translated receiveth. In most of the New Testament, whenever this Greek word is used, it's translated wait for or look for. Let me show you some places. And eagerness is my first point. What does it mean to receive sinners? It means you do it eagerly. Titus 2:13, looking for, there's the word. Those two words equal this word receiveth here in Luke 15. Looking for that blessed hope and the glorious appearing of the great God and our Savior Jesus Christ. In Titus 2:13, receiveth is translated looking for. that glorious appearing and the blessed hope of our soon return of our Lord and Savior Jesus Christ. There is an eagerness to Jesus receiving sinners. In other words, he didn't just receive sinners, okay, you guys can eat with me, it's okay. He eagerly received the publicans and the sinners. Hey friend, that's what we need to do. We need to be eager in getting people. We need to be eager in bringing people in. There is an eagerness to this. Number two, there is an expectancy. They, this word is in Luke 2, 25 and 28, it's spoken of, the same word is used of Simeon and Anna. Of Simeon in verse 25, it says, Simeon and the same man was just and devout, waiting for the consolation of Israel. I know I'm not going to die until I see the Messiah. Until I see the Yeshua HaMashiach, I know I'm not going to die. So there was an expectancy, a looking for it. And that's what it has to do with receive it. And then also with Anna in verse 38 of chapter 2, it says, Anna looked for redemption in Jerusalem. So both Anna and Simeon had an expectancy that the Messiah was going to come soon. And that's the same word that's used here for receiveth sinners. In other words, Jesus didn't have just an eagerness to receive sinners. He had an expectancy that when they come, they were going to get saved. And friend, that's what we ought to expect. I'll tell you a great story. When I went up to Carl Bernard's church in Quebec, well, we had a great time. I was only there. I wasn't even there for 48 hours. And some of the people that helped me know we had enormous problems with flights and working out all the flights. And I look at it now and I say, you know, the Lord was involved with that whole thing. I couldn't get the flights I wanted. We flew in the wrong city. I flew into Montreal instead of Quebec City and all this and that. 4 hours from, I mean, I was only there for a short period of time. It was a 4-hour trip. Lord knew everything. Carl Bernard, since he got saved, him and his brother got saved by a man here in our church. Carl and his brother have been praying for his dad to get saved. Praying for 12, 14 years for his dad to get saved. His dad was up there for the dedication of the building. And he was Roman Catholic all those years. I think he's in his early, mid-60s. He's a doctor. He was a doctor up in St. George, Quebec, before he moved to West Palm Beach. And at the end of the service, boy, we preached the gospel at the end of the service. Carl's dad didn't get saved. But I said to Carl, I said, hey, Carl, we got to drive all the way to Montreal tonight because I got to catch the flight the next morning. We're going to stay in a motel. I said, hey, Carl, ask your dad to come. Oh, that's a great idea, Pastor Scheller. I said, why don't you bring your dad with you and we'll witness to him for 4 hours. So we get in the car. His dad owns a Lexus. I've never driven a Lexus before in my life. I said, hey, Dr. Bernard, do you mind if I drive? He said, yeah, sure, you can drive. 4 hours later, I drove all the way into Montreal. But I got to tell you, I don't think we ever touched the road. Not because I went so fast. I'll tell you, the Holy Spirit was in that car. There were four people in that car that day. I'll tell you, I drove I was in the driver's seat. That's a good place if you're driving. Carl was in the passenger seat, and Dr. Bernard and the Holy Spirit were in the back seat. We pull out of the driveway. We start going through St. George within the first 4 or 5 minutes. So, Dr. Bernard, Carl's been praying for you for a long time to get saved. Why haven't you gotten saved yet? Carl's sitting over there like, whoa. That's an interesting approach. I got to tell you, 3 hours later, we stop at a Tim Hortons. I got to know what Tim Hortons are now. We stopped at a Tim Hortons, you know, get some coffee and everything like that. Carl said, you're doing a good job, Pastor. Keep it up. This is just unbelievable. He said, I just can't believe it. My dad's never been this open before. We get back in the car. We still got an hour left. I said, we get back in there. And I am telling you, we went through the scriptures. We went through everything. The Lord just blessed. Carl's dad, we're about a half hour outside of Montreal. He said, so you can't trust in yourself. You just trust in what Jesus Christ did alone. That's right, Dr. Bernard. I believe that. Well, he said that. Carl turned around. First time, Carl has not looked in the back seat the whole 4 hours. He has not. Carl turned around and said, Dad, what did you just say? He says, I believe that. And Carl said, you believe what, Dad? I believe that Jesus Christ is my Savior. So we just keep driving. Carl starts crying. I then kind of probe a little bit.

0: and having to have two birthdays.
1: I mean, it was unbelievable. I mean, Dr. Bernard was just so ripe and so ready after 14 years of praying for him.
0: So we go into a few more questions about what he just did. Sure enough, Dr. Bernard got saved in the back seat. So the next morning we wake up and Carl and I have to go real early and we stay in all the same motel room. And so Carl, you know, we got up real early and we left. And Carl, you know, it was the first time we'd gotten by ourselves since the conversation. He said, Pastor Scheller, my dad got saved last night. He said, well, you know, it seems like it. I don't know. It seems like it. Well, I called Carl later because I knew he had to go back to Montreal. I called him back. And when I called him the next day, he said, Pastor, you won't believe what happened. He said, when we got home, first thing my dad did when we walked in the house, and he said, we talked about the Lord the whole way back. He says, I know my dad got saved. But when we walked in the house, he said to his wife, he said to my mom, Louise, he said, Louise, I became a Baptist. Well, I thought that was it. Carl was said, he said, Pastor Shelley, you just don't know what that meant for him to say that. And he wasn't saying he didn't come to another denomination. He got saved. He said, I'm a Baptist. I'm saved now. I know I'm going to heaven. And you know, I want to tell you, friend, there is joy when the lost is found. There is an expectancy. And I said to Carl, I said, Carl, did you believe your dad would get saved? He said, I always did. I always believed my dad would get saved. There's an eagerness to receive sinners. There's an expectancy. The person you bring this weekend, you ought to expect him to get saved. It'll make a difference in the way you handle your conversation. There's a gladness. Philippians chapter 2, verse 29 says, receive him therefore in the Lord with all gladness. The word received in Philippians 2, 29 is the same word that's used here. And it has the idea of gladness. I think there ought to be a gladness. When we see a sinner come on in, we ought to be glad. We ought to give him our seat. We ought to give him our hymn book. We ought to give him everything we can. We ought to invite him out to dinner. We ought to do everything we can. There ought to be a gladness. There's a sinner. Praise the Lord. Boy, I'll tell you what, when folks come in and they're visiting, you can kind of tell who's visiting in our church, you know? And when they come in and they come to the Pensacola class, I get excited, I get expectant, I get eager, and I get glad. Praise the Lord, maybe today they'll get saved. Oh, I'll tell you what a thrill it is to come to the invitation time of our meals, of our evangelistic meals, and to see what the Lord does in the gladness. And I believe, by the way, if you look at Luke 15, you're in Luke 15, look at verse 10. Likewise, I say unto you, there is joy in the presence of the angels of God over one sinner that repenteth. I want to tell you this. If one person gets saved this weekend, it was worth $6,000. If one person gets saved this weekend, it was worth $6,000. And friend, there's gladness. There's seeking. Look at chapter 15, look at verse number 8. Either what woman having 10 pieces of silver, if she lose one piece, doth not light a candle and sweep the house and seek diligently till she find it? Man, I think receiving sinners means you're seeking them. You're actively doing something to reach them. And then you're burdened. And I think that's the key idea behind. And the Pharisees and scribes murmured, saying, this man receiveth sinners and eateth with them. Jesus was burdened for these. When was the last time you had tears in your eyes over a lost soul? You see, receiving sinners doesn't mean we have to be like them to reach them. It doesn't mean we have to condone them. It doesn't mean just derelicts. It means your neighbors and the people. Again, I'm not discounting them at all. But I think sometimes that's the idea that we get. Friend, I want to tell you, we have to understand what it means to receive sinners because this church has to receive sinners. This ministry needs to receive sinners and does. And we need to understand what it means and what it doesn't mean. And we need to get busy doing it. Now, you don't have a lot of hours, but there's no reason why every one of you cannot reach out and work eagerly, expectantly, with gladness of seeing someone Friday night or Saturday at the luncheon. And use these opportunities. Friend, these are great opportunities. Has God put on your heart anyone? Have you received a sinner recently? In the right way. Have you received a sinner recently? How long has it been since you've just told somebody the gospel? By the way, you bring

0: them to the ladies' luncheon, you take them home, and you talk about what's been said. And I'll tell you, friend, you'll get a chance to lead them to the Lord too in your car. Father, may this flock of people, your children, understand and see the urgency of this weekend, the opportunity of this weekend. And Father, we know that salvation is a work of the Holy Spirit, but we also know whosoever will. Father, we say we so strongly believe whosoever will. And Father, if we believe it as much as we say it, why aren't we out telling others more about the whosoever will and getting more whosoevers? Father, give us not only doctrinal correction, keep us not only straight doctrinally, but keep us warm in our heart for souls. May we receive sinners the way Christ did, not the wrong way, like so much of churches have gone by, but Lord, may we receive sinners. And oh, Father, I pray that this weekend, all of us would have an opportunity to share the greatest news we've ever heard to somebody that's not going in the same place we're going right now. Please help us be burdened for souls. And may we receive sinners the way Jesus did. We pray all these things in Christ's name, our Savior. Amen. Now you're entering the mission field.
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2: 2 Samuel chapter number 23, if you have your Bibles with you. Appreciate the opportunity to be up here tonight, being able to preach. I'm going to thank Pastor Rudlin for allowing me to do so. I'm very grateful for the opportunities he gives the pastoral staff to be able to preach in his absence. Certainly don't take it lightly, and it's a privilege, but continue to pray for him as he ministers out. So thankful for what he means to us as a church, his leadership, certainly what he means to our pastoral staff as we have a chance to meet with him weekly and just discuss things about the ministry that we all get to serve in together. But certainly miss him when he's gone as well. And so thankful for Pastor letting me do this tonight. I want to thank you for being here. As Pastor Burdick said, aren't you glad that we don't have outdoor church right now? Some of y'all thinking this is the worst week of the year when it gets cold in Florida. And just wait a few days, it'll be fine. But it's been great, I've loved it. So this is refreshing. But we certainly didn't have any snow to worry about. So again, we're all grateful for those things. But anyway, 2 Samuel chapter number 23 tonight. Familiar passage about in the life of David. A passage that I thoroughly love, and I really want to talk about a passage out of it tonight and make some application from the testimony that is found in Scripture. And if you look with me in verse number 14, it says, "And David was then in an hold, and the garrison of the Philistines was then in Bethlehem. And David longed and said, Oh, that one would give me drink of the water of the well of Bethlehem, which is by the gate. And the three mighty men brake through the host of the Philistines and drew water out of the well at Bethlehem that was by the gate and took it and brought it to David. Nevertheless, he would not drink thereof, but poured it out unto the Lord." In this chapter of 2 Samuel, we have really a great description of the mighty men of David. Many of them are named, some of them are not, but there is a description of some of the actions that these mighty men did in their history as mighty men. We see in verses, starting in verse number 8, we have a couple of men that were specifically mentioned, the first three as they're often called. And it told about their great exploits, their abilities, the great victories that were done because of the effort that they put out there. But we get now to this point in the story where in verse number 13, three of these mighty men went down to where David was. David in this particular passage is struggling. He's been running for quite some time from his very early days after being anointed king when he was running from Saul, now dealing with the Philistine army that continues to be a pain to him, a thorn in his side. The Philistines, of course, are the enemy of Israel. They despise everything there is about God. And David, of course, now is dealing with not just battling the Philistines, but the fact that they have taken over his city, the city of Bethlehem. They have taken over ownership. They've made it captive. They are the ones that are setting up whatever they want to do in this city. And David is longing for home. I don't know about you, but have you ever longed for something? I remember what several years ago when our family had the privilege of serving in ministry down in El Paso, Texas. It was a ministry that was out of our home church in Ohio. And one of the particular trips, somebody was coming from Ohio. It was the associate pastor. His name's Chad. And he said, "Hey, listen, I'm coming down. Is there anything from Cincinnati that you and Joy want?" Now, if you're from that area, you may have heard of Skyline Chili. My wife absolutely detests that, so we did not ask them to bring that down. But there was, not far from our church, there was a little donut shop. Now, some of you are probably shocked that I would bring up donuts, but there was a donut shop called Holtman's Donuts. And this was a place that wasn't too far from us. It was one of those places that wouldn't probably not pass a food inspection, but it was just phenomenal. That's how you know the food was good, you know. It was phenomenal. If you were depressed, you would go there just to get some encouragement. If you were happy, you would go there to stay happy. If you had guests coming to town, you'd take them there as a treat. I mean, Holtman's Donuts was the place. It was where I first had a glazed blueberry cake donut. I want you to think about that for a little bit. And some of y'all are ready to go get donuts after this. But I remember joking with my friend Chad. He called. It was a flight from there to Dallas and Dallas to El Paso. And he said, "Is there anything you want us to bring?" I said, "Well, you know, our family would absolutely love some Holtman's Donuts. But no, I think we're fine. We're good. Everything's okay." But we did miss them because when El Paso, they got a bunch of other great food, but they don't have Holtman's Donuts. And the day came, they got on their flight early, and we were going to meet them early afternoon in El Paso. And so my wife and I picked him and his wife up at the airport, and he had his carry-on bag, and we got in the vehicle, and I hear his bag unzip, and all of a sudden, a dozen Holtman's Donuts passed by us. On his carry-on, he had nothing else in it. He was holding his Bible. He made sure that his carry-on only had a box of Holtman's Donuts in it. Now, we were hoping to leave some for our kids by the time we got home, but it's a long trip from the airport. It's 30 minutes. And we did leave some for our kids, but oh my goodness, as we got those donuts, my wife and I were just excited and thrilled to be able to have what we had longed for a long time. We missed that part of Cincinnati. We missed being able to go there anytime and get those donuts. It was a delight and it was a treat for us. It reminded us of home. It reminded us of those sweet memories we had with folks there, and we love that. And that's a simple illustration for a major story here in David's life. But David was longing for home. He was having a strong, passionate desire for things that were comfortable to him. He remembered growing up as a boy there in Bethlehem and having opportunity to have those things that were familiar to him. Here in this passage, in verse number 15, it says, David longed. I want to preach a message tonight simply entitled this, When the King Longs. When the King Longs. Let me ask you this question. If you are born again, if you're saved in here tonight, then Jesus Christ is your Savior. He's your King. When he longs, what should our response be? We have, of course, David is the king. We have mighty men mentioned throughout this chapter. It's a phenomenal chapter to read and to study, but three specific men are mentioned. They come down, they join up with David in verse number 13. It says the three of the 30 chief went down and came to David. The word came there has this idea of not just go where he's in the general vicinity, but they went and they came very close to the king. They got close enough that they could suffer with him as David was not only physically longing, he was kind of held in a spot here. In verse number 14, he was in a hold, which is a stronghold based on the fact that the enemy has control. So David was forced to be in the spot, but these men got close enough that they could be suffering with David. They could feel his burdens. They could understand the hurt that he had. These men came down, and when David longed and said, "Oh, that one would give me drink of the water of the well of Bethlehem, which is by the gate." I don't know how David said this. I don't know if it was loud for everybody to hear. I don't believe that he was giving a command or making a request to somebody. I think David was simply out of the desire of his heart. The word longing has to do with a deep-rooted desire, almost to the point of hurt and pain if that desire cannot get met. David simply was longing, was dreaming, was desiring greatly to have a taste of home once again. But what happened next in verse number 16 is the three mighty men break through the host of the Philistines. Now again, as the Philistines are in control of Bethlehem, as they are in control of all that is taking place there, they are there during a time of harvest. What was typically taking place is when the Philistines would attack Israel, they would do so at a time of harvest so that they could reap the great harvest. They could have the spoils of war, as you would say, and they could take those things from Israel and make the Israelites suffer even more. And here again, these Philistines, they've set up a garrison. They've blocked entrance to the city of Bethlehem. But these three mighty men, I imagine that they just ran through. I love to read scripture with imagination and to hear to picture these three men. I don't know the distance. Some think people think it was a 12-mile journey to get to this spot, but they broke through there. And why? Because they heard their king long. When the king longs, what should our response be? And very quickly tonight, if we could, I'd like to look at four simple steps, four simple things that will come about if I respond correctly. When I respond correctly, I do so when I am, number one, abiding close to the king. I respond correctly to the longing of the king when I am close to the king. Look what it says again. They came down, they came to David in verse number 13. They were close to him. They were so close that when he wept, they could hear it, they could feel it. When he expressed burdens, they could sense that burden because they were close to their king. They were his mighty men. They weren't mighty men because they would occasionally say, oh, well, let's go check on King David. No, they were mighty men because they were close to him. Perhaps they were some of the ones in 1 Samuel chapter number 22 that they came to David in the cave and they were discontented. They were in debt. They were distressed. Maybe they were in such dire straits. But in verse number 2 of 1 Samuel 22, the Bible says that David became captain over them, which means he became a servant leader. David was in the cave and he was struggling with some things. And he had 400 men show up to the cave and he realized very quickly, I don't have it near as bad as these guys do. And David became a leader to these men. He became a passionate leader, one that help change their life and influence them, and they wanted to be so close to their king. I can't help but think of my own life, the times of perhaps quietness or silence or where I don't hear what the Lord is saying. Perhaps it's because he never left, but I didn't stay as close to the king as I should. Dr. Zach preached out of John 15 this morning. Great passage on abiding in the Savior. When I am so close to the king that I am interwoven with him, I become more like him. I become a reflection, a proper reflection of who he is. It is then that I know I'll be able to respond correctly when my king longs. James chapter number 4, verse number 8 says, draw nigh to God and he will draw nigh to you. That's a promise. That's not just simply a suggestion. That's a way for us to know if we will take a step towards God, God will always take another step towards us and draw us even closer to him. Pastor referenced last week when a little child hides behind its mom. It's in the fold of the clothes. It's in the dress there, or it's hiding behind dad's leg because dad is strong and it can take care of him. It's that closeness that the kid doesn't have that fear, because why? There's a pleasantness. There's a security being close to the one that you are serving. We see that abiding by the king, staying close to the king, allows us opportunity to understand his heartbeat more. Again, John 15, 4, abide in me and I in you. As the branch cannot bear fruit of itself except it abide in the vine, no more can ye except ye abide in me. If we want to please God with our lives and the decisions that we make and the attitudes that we have to circumstances, then we must be close enough to know what pleases him. If these men were so close to David, they heard him talk about the water from the well of Bethlehem, but they go and get him something else, it wouldn't have been the same thing. His heart was specific to the water of the well of Bethlehem. Now, of course, any water would have satisfied his thirst. It was a time of harvest. The cisterns perhaps had dried up, and there was no water that was readily accessible there where he was at. But it wasn't so much the water that would satisfy his thirst. It was that longing for that which brought him reminders of home. And because his mighty men were so close, they knew exactly what he wanted. Am I walking with my Savior close enough that when he shares his heartbeat, I'm able to understand and go and accomplish what he wants? Are you at the spot in your spiritual walk that you're close enough to the Savior that when the king longs for something, when he desires a task to be accomplished, you're able to step out in faith and say, Father, I will do this. Who we spend our time with It's who we know the most about. If you know more about what is happening in our society and in our world around us or pop culture than we do the Word of God, then shame on us for being distracted from that which is of the most importance. We're listening for the wrong longing. I find that I'll respond correctly to the heartbeat of God, to the wishes of God, if I am close to my King. We spent time the last couple of weeks over Christmas break and New Year's break with the kids. We loved having the 2 weeks off and being able to spend time with the kids. And Caleb, our youngest, was off as well, and he was excited. We began to just do a lot of things. I don't have as much time with him as my wife does. So for me to be able to have time off with him is, I think, a break to her as well. But it's a chance for me to get to know more about my son and spend time with him. And what ended up happening towards the end of those 2 weeks was Caleb was coming to me. I'd come home from whatever, and he'd hit the iPad, and he'd say, "Dad, Dad, Dad." That's his button. And sometimes if he hits the right button, it'll play all the words he's hit since the last time he cleared it. And it's just great to hear, "Dad, Dad, Mom, Mom, Dad, Dad, Mom, mac and cheese, mac and cheese, mac and cheese, mac and cheese." And it's a wonderful time. But I'd come home, and he began to say, "Dad." And what he would do is he'd come, and he'd bring me his favorite T-shirt. He'd go to my drawer, and he'd pull it out. He'd dig through the T-shirt, not in an organized manner, by the way. And he'd find that T-shirt, and he'd bring it to me. And for some reason, it's this LSU Tiger T-shirt. Now, I'm not an LSU fan. I'm a happily married man, though, so I do cheer for LSU. But my son loves the stuffed animals with the eye. He loves the eye, and the LSU logo is an eye. And he loves that shirt. And so he'll meet me at the door with that T-shirt, and he'll give it to me. And there's a closeness that's there. He knows that I'm home, and he's got a satisfaction. I'll put that shirt on, and he'll just have a little smile on his face. And to him, all things are at peace now because Dad's home and he's got the shirt. If I'm not home, he'll carry it under his arm. He'll take it to school with him. It's just hilarious to see. But there's a closeness that we were able to enjoy over the last couple of weeks because of just what? Time together. Time well spent. It wasn't necessarily that we planned a bunch of events. It wasn't that we broke things down and said, "Okay, every day we're going to do this, this, this." No, it was just time together. When I have a chance to spend time with my wife, there's a closeness that comes. It's refreshing. It's a renewal of that closeness that we have and being able to know her better and to understand that. And when we first met, I wanted to know everything about her. It was crazy. She didn't have so much have that desire for me right away, but man, I was excited to know more about this girl named Joy. And it was fun getting to know. And I tell you, what I discovered also is the more we spend time on the journey, knowing that special person more, that is the prize of the journey, is walking with them through the journey. Could you imagine in the Old Testament, Enoch and God every day walking together? And that closeness that came, that abiding with the King, being so close that one day God says, "Let's just go home." And Enoch knew exactly what he was talking about. And Enoch was translated, as the Bible says. Why? Because there was a closeness that was there. I can't help but think about another part of David's life when he learned of the secret place, as Jonathan told him to go to. That secret place where it's just you and God. There's a quietness there. There's a stillness there. The world can still go on, but there's a settledness, a contentment when you're in the secret place. I regrettably mentioned that I don't think I've been in the secret place enough. But when we get there, when there's that closeness to God, we don't see the things around us. Why? Because we're in the folds of His garment. We're in His loving, tender, caring hands and arms as He loves us. And when I am that close to my King, when He longs for something, I can hear it. So I ask you tonight, are you close enough to the King that you can hear what His desire is? I respond correctly not only when I'm close to the King, but number two, I respond correctly when my King longs, when I focus on what He wants more than what my comfort is. When I focus on what He wants more than my comfort. Look at this passage again, verse number 15. David says he longed. The Bible says David longed. Verse number 16, these three mighty men break through the host of the Philistines. Now, it doesn't take rocket scientists to read this and think, these guys are nuts. Okay, three of them went through and ran through this garrison. I don't think that they snuck through at night. I don't think there was a strategic little floating over everything. I think these guys ran to this spot, ran through the garrison of the Philistines to the point that the Philistines had no idea what to do. Like, there's nobody that would be this crazy to do this And they probably watched in stunned nature as these three ran through, got the water from the well, and ran back through to go back to their king. But here's why they were able to do that. They didn't sit down and say, okay, guys, David wants water from the well of Bethlehem. Let's strategize this. All right, there's three of us. There's a bunch of them. I think we can do this. The first one may have said, I think it'd be great if we could do this, but this is an impossibility. There's no way that we can do this. And oftentimes reality would dictate that it's impossible to do. A second guy may say, hey, you're right, it would be hard to do this, but if we could like transport to the well and then transport out, that'd be perfect. Well, that's not gonna work because that's not happening either. Third guy says, hey guys, let's just run there and do it. Now, could you imagine if they'd have sat down and tried to strategize this? It wasn't going to work that way. And oftentimes it's the reality that tells us no, but it's the faith that tells us yes. When you look at your circumstances, it's easy to say, this is an impossibility. This is something that's out of my comfort zone. This is something that I cannot do. But if we're close enough to the king, when the king longs, may we focus more on what he wants than what our comfort zone is or what's convenient. It's easy for us to look at these things and to say, I can't handle all this stuff. I don't know what's going to happen next. Maybe there's something that God is wanting you to do that's going to require you to run through your own garrison of the Philistines. You think, well, listen, if God's wanting to unsettle me, as the Bible talks about in 1 Peter chapter number 5, if God's wanting to unsettle me, I don't think I'm ready for that. Maybe you're more ready than you think you are. What is it that the king is wanting you to do? We're facing a new year, 2025. We're 12 days into it. It's hard to believe already, right? We're 12 days into this new year, and maybe this new year has some unexpected surprises coming your way. I know many of us in this room would not have imagined what 2024 held. But maybe there's something that God is working on your heart to do. The king is longing for you to do something, or the king is longing for you to make a decision in a way that shows obedience to what he's put on your heart to do, and you're hesitating. Maybe you're confused by what may take place, or maybe you're afraid, if I make this decision, what's the next step gonna be? But can I promise you this? If you do so out of concern for the king's longing and the king's desire, you will not go wrong. It'll be a decision that will bring glory to God. It'll be a decision that allows God to be seen greater in the lives of those of people around you. What is it that God is wanting you to do right now? Maybe it's a decision. Maybe it's an action. Maybe it's a conversation to have with somebody. Whatever it is, would you please filter it through this thought that what God wants ought to be more important than what I'm comfortable with? If we begin to make decisions based on our comfort zone, then many of us will never take a step of faith and accomplish what God wants us to accomplish. Perhaps there's something you're looking that you're facing, and it is that confusion. It's the unknown. Listen, the unknown is a scary thing at times. The unknown can be something that plays in our mind as we begin to think of scenarios that we don't even know may happen. But can I tell you this? While it's unknown to us, it's not unknown to God. God has it all orchestrated. The next step today, we talked about the lesson about what is God like, and I'm thankful that God is above time. God already knows what's going to happen throughout eternity. Has already happened to God. He's above all. And we have a sovereign God that our faith is placed in. Our faith is not in our circumstances. Our faith is in our Savior. And we know that if we focus on what He wants, we can accomplish what He desires. Now, how do we know what God wants? Well, simply we find it in the Word of God. We find it in communion with Him. We find it in prayer. We find it in abiding with Him. The more I spend time with my wife, the more I know what she desires. Why? Because there's that closeness. I hear her words. We talk about things. We work together. And I find it to be much more beneficial in a relationship. There's peace in the home. And there could be peace in the relationship with Christ if we walk with Him as we ought to. By focusing more on Him. Maybe there's something that you need to decide to do this year that will take you out of your comfort zone. Go with me to 1 Peter chapter number 5, if you would, please. I do want to share this verse. 1 Peter chapter number 5, a verse that has meant much to my family and I. 1 Peter chapter number 5 and verse number 9 says this, whom resist steadfast in the faith, this course coming after the verse number 8, talking about the roaring lion, Satan, looking whom he may devour, whom resist steadfast in the faith, knowing that the same afflictions are accomplished in your brethren that are in the world. Verse number 10, but the God of all grace, who hath called us unto his eternal glory by Christ Jesus. And here's this phrase that we struggle with sometimes. We don't like this phrase. After that ye have suffered a while. None of us like suffering. None of us like heartache. None of us like grief. None of us wake up and say, I want my life to be as difficult as possible or as heartbreaking as possible. No, none of us do that. But understand in verse number 10, Peter is writing that this is going to happen after that ye have suffered a while, make you perfect, establish, strengthen, settle you. You may be saying, listen, if I make this decision, if I go and do what I believe, what I know in my heart God is wanting me to do, or if I make the decision based on what God would want, then it's going to unsettle me. It's going to make me uncomfortable. As I've looked back, I would rather be uncomfortable in a circumstance but be comfortable in the settledness of Christ, because there's great peace there. How do I know that I can respond correctly? I will respond correctly when the king longs, when I focus more on his wants than my comfort. Thirdly, I want us to see this. Based on the testimony of these mighty men, I'll respond correctly when I put people around me that bring me closer to the king. Now, we heard this morning about good friends. You know, a good friend is one that puts that pleat in his jeans. As Dr. Zach shared this morning from his college story. But the people in your life, let me ask you, are they bringing you closer to the king? Do you have people in your life that surround you with things that point you back to Scripture, point you back to the King of Kings? Do they encourage you to grow in your walk with him? I thought about the Apostle Paul when he was converted in Acts chapter number 9. Of course, he was persecuting the church. He was breathing out threatenings and slaughters against the church. And boy, it was a mess, and people were terrified of him. And could you imagine being Ananias? You're praying, you're having a moment with God, you're having your quiet time, and God says, there is one Saul that I want you to get with. Excuse me? I know how I would have responded. God, you mean the same one that has been killing people? The same one that has been destroying the church or trying to? And God says, yes, he's a chosen vessel unto me. I would imagine there's some hesitation. In fact, we know that Paul struggled early on when he got converted with ministry because the church was kind of hesitant. They were kind of, I'm not so sure about this guy. And Barnabas comes alongside and pulls him in and says, hey church, trust me with this guy. He's okay. I'm thankful for a guy like Barnabas that would come alongside Paul's ministry and encourage him and encourage the church to say, hey, listen, we are one now. We are working together for the cause of Christ. Do you have people in your life like that? Now, I'm not talking about people that are just saved or maybe they work the same Christian job that you may work or maybe you go to the same church here at Campus Church. I'm not talking about that so much. I'm talking about they help you get closer to Jesus Christ. The evaluation question for us tonight. If our friends were to take inventory of how close their friends made them get to Jesus, would we make the cut? Not just do you have friends like this in your life, are we that type of friend that brings people closer to the king? I see these mighty men. They, what a remarkable group of men. These three encourage each other. Maybe one of them had fear. Maybe one of them was nervous to go through break the Philistines. But together, all three said, let's go do this for our king. We see the first three mentioned starting in verse number 8. These men that had defended a field of lentils. Why? They were tired of the Philistines always taking their stuff. And they stood there and defended that field. And one here was fighting the battle, and the sword, his hand was weary, but the sword clave to his hand, and he did a great work. These were incredible men. I imagine they had difficulties. I imagine they had hard times, but they encouraged one another in the Lord. And then as the chapter concludes, you have a list of the men. What a remarkable group that is. We hear of Benaiah, who had a remarkable story said of him. Go to the very end of the chapter, the last verse, it says Uriah the Hittite. Yes, that Uriah. The one that had more integrity than the king. The one that was willing to serve no matter what the circumstances said. He was loyal to the king. Are we loyal to the king? Are we loyal to the king to the point that we'll put people around us and we'll be the type of people that will encourage others to get close to the king? Are you worried and praying for those that maybe are falling away from their walk with the Lord and trying to help them get back in their walk so that God can be glorified and they can have that relationship restored? These men encouraged each other. They drew each other closer to the king. I think of Mark chapter 2, the man that was lame. His friends brought him to Jesus. There are no greater friends. You think that was just a story about healing. Yes, but those men knew where he could get the healing he needed, and they carried their friend to Jesus. It wasn't easy. It wasn't convenient. It took work. It took effort. But there's a difference made in someone's life because friends brought their friend to Jesus. And who is impacted because of our influence on their life to bring them to Jesus? Do the people in your life help you draw closer to the king? Lastly tonight, I want us to see this. When the king longs, I know I'll respond correctly when I realize that it is all about King Jesus. In our Christian walk, it's very easy to get caught up in ourselves. It's very easy to get caught up in what we're able to accomplish. The world around us tells us that it's all about us. Focus on yourself. Focus on your desires. Focus on your wants. Yet in this passage, we see repeatedly that it's all about the king. It's about, in this particular few verses, it's about King David having a longing and these men getting it. But look earlier in the chapter, when it's talking about Eliezer, verse number 10, he arose and smote the Philistines until his hand was weary and his hand clave unto the sword, and the Lord wrought a great victory that day. The people returned after him only to spoil. The victory was so great, it was all from God. There was nothing else for man to do except for come back and get the spoils. Why? Because God did it. Go down to verse number 12, now talking about Shammah, guards the field of lentils there, and he stood in the midst in verse number 12 of the ground and defended it and slew the Philistines, and the Lord wrought a great victory. It's not our efforts that are getting the glory, it's God, and he alone is worthy of those things. God got the victory. God was doing great things, and God continues to do great things, as the song was sung tonight. God is doing something good. It's all about him. These mighty men weren't chosen because they necessarily had a skill set. They weren't chosen because they were fabulous men. They had great personalities. No, they were chosen because they were mighty men from the perspective of the king. He made them as mighty men. They were willing to serve the king. It's not about what we have ability to do. It's about what we're willing to do. It's about us being simple vessels that God can use. 2 Timothy chapter 2, verse 21 describes us being vessels meet for the master's use and prepared unto every good work. What could happen in the work of the kingdom if we became vessels that were emptied of self and allowed the Spirit to be poured into us so that we can do great things for God? Let me ask you this tonight. What does the master have use of with you? What does the master have use of with me? I want to be known as these mighty men. I want to be known as a servant that the king can look at and say, well done, thou good and faithful servant. He can trust me to do the work, but the reality is I have to evaluate and make sure that I'm close enough to the king and making sure that all my actions, all my words are pointed to him. You may be here tonight and say, I don't have anything the king would want. Please know this. What was a common gift became a consecrated gift. These men, they heard their king desire water. They run and get it. They bring it back to David, and David would not even disrespect their service by drinking it. He poured it out. The Old Testament talks about a drink offering that is always associated with another type of offering, another sacrifice, specifically a burnt offering. And David recognized something that was common was the water, but because of what happened, what was offered by it, David poured it out unto the Lord. Why? It's all about the king. Understand this, that what they offered was way more valuable than what they brought. You think, well, that doesn't make sense. Sure it does. What they offered was their life. What they offered was something that was well beyond their control. They said, the king desires this. I'm going to go fulfill it, the king's desires. And that was way more valuable than the water. And what is the king desiring of you tonight? Perhaps there's something you say, listen, I can give God this, I can give God this, but maybe there's something that you're holding back that you're comfortable with, that you want to hang on to, and God is saying, no, that's the part I want. But understand this, it's not the item, it's not the thing, it's you. God did not want Isaac's life, he wanted Abraham's heart. And when God recognized that Abraham's heart was solely focused on him, he was able to say, we're good now. Let's go. God isn't wanting something that he has need of from you. Really, there's nothing that we could offer that would say to God, oh, good, I'm good now, I've got everything I need. No, God simply wants us being willing to be used of him. And David had these mighty men around him that he was able to trust and rely on because they were willing to do whatever the king's bidding was. If it is all about the king, and it truly is, then it doesn't matter what role we play to achieve the king's desires. These three mighty men, there's debate as to if their names are even mentioned here. But what we do know is mentioned in this chapter a couple of times. In verse number 20 and verse number 23, it says, they were more honorable than the 30, but he attained not to the first three. And sometimes we spend all of our time saying, oh, I'd love to be one of the first three. I'd love to be one of the ones that are seen as being valuable and faithful. I want to be seen. I want to be known. But it's God that knows and God that honors. And we need to get to the point where we can be okay not being as good as or achieving the things that the first three did. I think of Hebrews chapter 11, the great faith chapter, with all those great characters in Scripture mentioned. Yet it's at the end of the chapter where it says the others. It mentions the others twice. And then it says in verse number 38 of Hebrews 11, others of whom the world was not worthy. You see, it's not about the standing that we can have. It's not about the things that we can look at and say, God, if you'll allow me to do this like they did, then I'll live for you. That's not what God's looking for. God's simply looking and longing for a vessel that says, whatever you need, King. Warren Wiersbe said this, God does not measure us by what he helped others do, but by what he wanted us to do with the abilities and opportunities he graciously gave us. You may be in this room tonight and say, listen, I don't have what everybody else has. It's not about everybody else. It's about the king. And three men got close enough that when the king longed, they were ready to go. I ask you tonight, when the king longs, how should we respond? Get close enough to the king so that you can hear those simple words. He's simply expressing his heart's desire, but what it did is it forever changed the lives of three men as they said, but my king wants this. I'll give all to accomplish the task. What does the king desire of you tonight? What does the king desire of your family tonight, this week, this year? What can we do to bring the king all the glory that he so rightfully deserves?
1: This is Rejoice Pulpit. Up next, a sermon from the former pastor of Campus Church, Dr. Joel Mullenix.
3: The prophet Isaiah stood one day, gazing long and far down the great highway of time, several hundred years in the future. Borne along by the Holy Spirit, he saw with startling clarity something that would take place, which would be perhaps the most important thing in all of God's plan of redemption. His words that the Holy Spirit gave him to pen are recorded for us in Isaiah chapters 52 and 53. Listen to these startling words as I read them to you. Isaiah chapter 52, verse 13. Behold, my servant, that's Jesus, shall deal prudently. He shall be exalted and extolled and be very high. As many were astonished at thee, his visage was so marred more than any man, and his form more than the sons of men. So shall he sprinkle many nations. The kings shall shut their mouths at him, for that which had not been told them shall they see, and that which they had not heard shall they consider. Who hath believed our report? And to whom is the arm of the Lord revealed? For he shall grow up before him as a tender plant, and as a root out of a dry ground. He hath no form nor comeliness, and when we shall see him, there is no beauty that we should desire him. He is despised and rejected of men, a man of sorrows and acquainted with grief, and we hid, as it were, our faces from him. He was despised, and we esteemed him not. Surely he hath borne our griefs and carried our sorrows, yet we did esteem him stricken, smitten of God, and afflicted. But he was wounded for our transgressions. He was bruised for our iniquities. The chastisement of our peace was upon him, and with his stripes we are healed. All we, like sheep, have gone astray. We have turned every one to his own way, and the Lord hath laid on him the iniquity of us all. Think about that. He was oppressed and he was afflicted, yet he opened not his mouth. He is brought as a lamb to the slaughter, and as a sheep before her shearers is dumb, so he openeth not his mouth. He was taken from prison and from judgment. And who shall declare his generation? For he was cut off out of the land of the living. For the transgression of my people was he stricken. And he made his grave with the wicked and with the rich in his death, because he had done no violence, neither was any deceit in his mouth. Yet it pleased the Lord to bruise him. He hath put him to grief. When thou shalt make his soul an offering for sin, he shall see his seed. He shall prolong his days, and the pleasure of the Lord shall prosper in his hand. He shall see of the travail of his soul and shall be satisfied. By his knowledge shall my righteous servant justify many, for he shall bear their iniquities. Therefore will I divide him a portion with the great, and he shall divide the spoil with the strong, because he hath poured out his soul unto death. And he was numbered with the transgressors, and he bare the sin of many, and made intercession for the transgressors. Isaiah gazed down that long highway of time, and the years passed, and several centuries passed, and it came one afternoon there outside the gates of the city of Jerusalem, just before the Passover. And there were three crosses alongside the way. Two of them were occupied by men who were wicked, who were sinners, who deserved to die and had been rightly condemned to death before the law. The center cross was occupied by Jesus, who did not deserve to be there. He had been terribly abused. And it seems that we like to talk about that abuse, and I think that's okay up to a point, but it strikes me as interesting that the scripture does not seem to major on the physical abuse. When you read the accounts carefully, they're certainly there, and we know about it. He was beaten, he was spit upon, his beard was plucked out, he was given to the cat of nine tails, that terrible instrument of cruelty. He was led to that place where the cross was to be erected. He was nailed to the cross through his hands and his feet. And there he suffered. And certainly it was a terrible physical suffering. But in the middle of the day, about 12 o'clock, suddenly all of his creation, almost all of his creation, seemed to turn its head away and as it were to throw her hands over her eyes because creation was unable to bear to look any longer upon the one who had spoken creation into existence. And the Father could not look upon his Son. And so the sun stopped shining on this world, and for 3 hours there was darkness. I said all of creation covered its eyes with its hands, but not quite all, because the one part of creation which was closest to God, that part which had originally been created in the very image of God, continued there around the cross, even in the darkness, some of them jeering him and tormenting him. And so rebellious man did not cover his eyes, and in the darkness the Lord Jesus Christ suffered. What was the greatest part of his suffering? I think the Holy Spirit revealed that to Isaiah in this passage which we have read together. If you look back at your Bibles in Isaiah chapter 52, verse 14, we read these words, "His visage was so marred more than any man, and his form more than the sons of men." Now, I think that is speaking of something supernatural, something beyond the capacity of man to suffer physically in his body. That certainly was involved. And his body was so marred, could you have seen him during those 3 hours of darkness, he would not have looked like a person because he was so marred through this suffering. What was it that created that? I think it was not the cat of nine tails. Certainly the evidence of that was there. I think it was not the plucking out of the beard or the crown of thorns. Certainly that evidence was there even in the darkness. I think it was not the spitting upon him and the nails through his hands and feet, though the evidence of that was there even in the darkness. His visage was so marred more than any man ever before or since, and his form so marred more than the sons of men, because of something which supernaturally was happening, which could only be accomplished by God himself. I think there in the darkness, I can see some evidence in my mind's eye of an event which had taken place sometime earlier in the life of the Lord Jesus Christ. 10 lepers had approached him. They should not have been approaching anybody because leprosy was such a terrible disease. It just so marred the bodies of the individuals and was terribly contagious in those days. There were no drugs to deal with it. And so these 10 lepers approached. And while the scripture does not tell us what they looked like, I think it would be correct and normal to believe that in that group of 10 lepers, there were some who were missing fingers and toes, perhaps even other parts of their limbs, their faces marred, in terrible condition. Those lepers were hopeless. And that leprosy was there because of sin. Now, I do not know these 10 men, and I do not know for a fact that each of the 10 men had sinned in such a way that he deserved this particular punishment of leprosy. I do not know that. But I do know that had Adam not sinned, there would have been no leprosy or other disease within this world. Undoubtedly, some of these 10 men were sinners in a terrible sort of way on their own right, just by the numbers. But whether or not, they were still afflicted by sin. This disease of leprosy, which could not have been here had sin not entered into this world. And as Jesus hangs there on the cross in the darkness in my mind's eye, I can see those 10 lepers, and they cried out to Jesus, and Jesus answered them and had pity upon them. His heart was moved. Dear friend, his heart is moved by your needs today. I don't know what they are. Perhaps no man knows what they are. Surely deep within all of our hearts, there are tremendous needs that are so deeply embedded, others don't know of them. Jesus knows. And oh, how he is touched by that. And when these 10 lepers cried out to him, Jesus answered their prayer by healing them. They turned and went their way. One of them came back, just one out of the 10, just 10%. But he came back and he was so grateful to the Lord Jesus Christ. And Jesus even asked, where are the other 9? But they were gone. And in my mind's eye, I'm not capable of doing this correctly and totally. But I think in the darkness there hanging on the cross between 12 o'clock and 3 o'clock, I can see the sins of those 10 lepers and all the generations which had preceded them back all the way to Adam, by whom sickness and disease had come into this world. And in my mind's eye, through the words of Isaiah, I see that sin settling in on Jesus. Sin mars. Leprosy mars. A young person starts out with all the beauty and handsomeness of youth and the vigor of youth, and then makes his way into sin, perhaps alcohol, perhaps drugs, perhaps loose living morally. And as the years go by, very quickly, it does not take many years, his image begins to change. And that sin begins to mark his face, and his body becomes emaciated, and the needle tracks are in his arms, and he loses weight and becomes bony because of his sinning. Sin mars. And as the sins of those lepers came upon Jesus, who knew no sin, who was the perfect, sinless Lamb of God, but who, in the mysterious words of Scripture, became sin for us, he who knew no sin, somehow becoming sin for us, that body which was already marked physically becomes more and more marked during those hours beyond human description, as the effects of the sin of those lepers fall upon him. My mind goes back just a short time, a few hours actually, to the woman taken in adultery. She had been caught. And in their attempt to trap Jesus, the Jewish religious leaders brought her to him and asked him what should be done about her. Under the Mosaic law, she could have been stoned. And I see that poor woman taken in adultery, perhaps already marked by the sin of immorality, so that the glow was gone from her eyes, the glow was missing from her cheeks. I see that woman as she stands there with her head down, already bearing upon herself the marks of the sin of her life. And I think in the darkness of those hours from 12 to 3, I see that moral wickedness of that woman laid upon pure and precious Jesus. And his body perhaps shuddered, and his body became even more marred, so that no one would recognize him. And I see Jesus, who was taking the place of a man by the name of Barabbas. Barabbas was apparently a terrible man. We understand from tradition that he was a thief, he was a rebel, he was probably a murderer. And Barabbas reminds me of another murderer by the name of Cain, some 4,000 years before this afternoon when Jesus was on the cross. And down through the centuries, all of those who had spilled the blood of their fellow men by way of murder. And I think Jesus, in his omniscience, looked down the highway of time to our day as he hung there on the cross, and he saw all the little babies murdered in this.

had declared, "Holy, holy, holy, perfectly holy with no sin." And I can see his body shudder there on the cross in the darkness as creation covered its eyes, as the sin of all mankind, every soul who has ever lived and will ever live on this earth, came upon him, so that in the words of Isaiah, his visage was so marred more than any man, and his form more than the sons of men. Jesus' body was marked by the sins of the alcoholic and the drug abuser, by the sins of the child abuser, by all the wicked sins of all the men and women down through history. And it was Jesus who knew no sin. Look back at Isaiah with me, would you please? Isaiah chapter 53, verses 2 and 3. The end of verse 2. "He hath no form nor comeliness, and when we shall see him, there is no beauty that we should desire him." And I think that describes him there on the cross. "He is despised and rejected of men, and there men taunted him and jeered him even in the darkness as he bore their sin. And he was acquainted with grief." And notice the personal pronoun, "dear friend," and place your name there. "And we hid, as it were, our faces from him. He was despised, and we esteemed him not." Listen carefully. There in the darkness, hanging on the cross, Jesus looked down the highway of time and he saw you. And he saw me. And he saw your sins, the ones which others know about and the ones which no one knows about. And he saw me and my sin. And I can see Jesus' body shudder as his visage became marred even more, dear friend, by your sins, which he was bearing for you. In Isaiah chapter 53, verse 4, we read these important words, "Surely he hath borne our griefs and carried our sorrows." In verse 5, "But he was wounded for our transgressions. He was bruised for our iniquities." And so Jesus died for us, having been made sin for us, he who knew no sin. Isaiah chapter 53, verse 9, the end of the verse, "Because he had done no violence, neither was any deceit in his mouth." And so there is the perfect Lamb of God. And there is his condition on the cross. Oh, yes, physically abused terribly. And I do not minimize that all, at all. But all the terrible burden of the perfect Lamb of God, somehow the one who knew no sin becoming sin for you and me, and bearing in his body the marks of the sins of every man, woman, boy, and girl who has ever lived or ever shall live on this earth. John chapter 3, verse 16 says, "For God so loved the world," that's everybody, "that whosoever," that's anybody, "whosoever believeth in him should not perish, but have everlasting life." And so Jesus died for all, bearing all of our sins. And if a man or woman will come to him and believe in him and ask for forgiveness through his sacrifice, that person is forgiven and is saved from his sins. I want you to notice his purpose, though. Isaiah chapter 53, verse 6.

0: All we, like sheep, have gone astray. We have turned everyone to his own way. Dear friend, you've gone your own way. Not God's way, your way. All we, like sheep, have gone astray. We have turned everyone to his own way, and the Lord hath laid on him the iniquity of us all. Why did Jesus come to this earth in his first advent? He did not come to rescue Israel from the heel of the Romans. Oh, many of the people thought perhaps that was why he was there, but they misunderstood. Jesus came for a reason much more important than that. He came for generations before and beyond his own generation. He came for you. He came so that he could take your sins upon himself. The word bear in this chapter, speaking of bearing our griefs and carrying our sorrows in verse 4, is an interesting word. When you go over to the New Testament, to Peter and to Hebrews, and you come across that word bear, speaking of his bearing our sins, it means literally that he lifted them up and carried them away. Isn't that wonderful? But it's very interesting to me in this chapter of Isaiah, when we come to that expression, surely he hath borne our griefs and carried our sorrows. Speaking of the cross, that word bear there means to get up under with purpose and with sympathy in his heart. As Jesus hung there on the cross, your sins and mine and the sins of the whole world were placed upon him. Jesus knew what was happening. And in all of his suffering, when he cried out, even, my God, why hast thou forsaken me? In all of his suffering, Jesus took your sins and mine willingly with sympathy for us, because he knew we could not help ourselves. And he chose to help us. And so his purpose was to take your place. Now, what did he accomplish there that day? What was his accomplishment? Would you look at Isaiah chapter 53, verse 10 and verse 11? It was God the Father who had given Jesus his only begotten Son. And in verse 10, we read these words, yet it pleased the Lord to bruise him. He, the Lord, hath put him to grief. When the Lord, thou, shalt make his soul an offering for sin. That was God the Father's will for his only begotten Son. I cannot comprehend that. I do not think there is a man or a woman under the sound of my voice, who, if you are thinking right, would give your child like that. There is something within the heart of the parent which just holds back from that. Anything, myself even, but not my child. But when God the Father looked upon us, whom he had created through the Lord Jesus Christ, he cared for us. And so he gave Jesus, and it pleased the Father to bruise Jesus. That's not an act of cruelty on the Father's part. That's beyond our ability as human beings. It's difficult for us to relate to that, but relate to it to the extent that you accept the truth of it. God the Father so loved you. Somehow he so loved you, even as a sinner, that he gave his only begotten Son. He bruised him. He put him to grief as the sacrifice for you there. Verse 11 tells us about the Father. He shall see of the travail of Jesus' soul. There, when Jesus shuddered on the cross time after time, as he was becoming sin for us, the Father saw him through that darkness. He saw the travail of Jesus' soul, and he was, verse 11, satisfied. By his knowledge shall my righteous servant justify many, for he shall bear their iniquities. Now I want to bring to your attention something which is very important here. I think I've made it very clear already that Jesus died and took upon himself the sins of the whole world. Every man, woman, boy, and girl who has ever lived or ever will live, Jesus took their sins upon himself. But you will notice in verse 11 that by his knowledge shall my righteous servant justify many, for he shall bear their iniquities. Just because Jesus came and hung on the cross that day, became sin for you, does not mean that you are all right. Jesus did that for you, but there is a responsibility on your part. Now, it's not by works. You cannot be forgiven your sins and saved from your sins and from an eternity in hell through works. The scripture makes it clear that it's not by works of righteousness that we have done. It's by his mercy. But you have a responsibility. Jesus died for the whole world, but when he did so, it was that whosoever shall call upon the name of the Lord shall be saved. You must receive that gift of forgiveness and salvation. Your heart must respond. You must say within your heart, I want that. I need that. And the Bible says if you will call upon his name, you'll be saved. And I'd like to invite you right this very moment to do that. You do not have to stop driving your automobile if you happen to be listening to this. You do not have to get up out of your seat to have your sins forgiven. Jesus took care of it for you. All you need to do down in your heart of hearts, down where it's sincere, you need to say to the Lord Jesus Christ, down in your heart, I am a sinner. My sins marred you. I believe that you're the Son of God and you came to save me. And I'm asking you, please forgive my sins and save me. Dear friend, that's the way it happens. Jesus did it all, but you must receive. And the Bible tells us that whosoever, not everybody, not all men and women who've ever lived, that has been available to all men and women who ever lived and ever will live, but it is made effective only for those who will receive, who will call upon him. And if you will pray that prayer in your heart right now, God will save you and your sins will be forgiven. I pray that the Lord will move your heart to do that.
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2: Acts chapter 9, and we're going to look at verses 1 through 6 in a message I've entitled, When God Gets Your Attention. When God gets your attention. And Saul, Acts 9:1, and Saul, yet breathing out threatenings and slaughter against the disciples of the Lord, went unto the high priest and desired of him letters to Damascus to the synagogues, that if he found any of this way is a euphemism for Christianity, whether they were men or women, he might bring them bound unto Jerusalem. And as he journeyed, he came near Damascus, and suddenly there shined round about him a light from heaven. And he fell to the earth and heard a voice saying unto him, Saul, Saul, why persecutest thou me? And he said, Who art thou, Lord? And the Lord said, I am Jesus, whom thou persecutest. It is hard for thee to kick against the pricks. And he, trembling and astonishing, said, Lord, what will you have me to do? And the Lord said unto him, Arise and go into the city, and it shall be told thee what thou must do. Now the Bible teaches that Satan can blind people. Satan blinds people. And I think this is my thoughts on this. I think Satan blinds people not by obstruction. In other words, I don't think that he can make it so a person can't see God's way. So how does he blind people? He blinds them through distraction. It's not that they can't see God's way, it's that they don't see God's way because they're so distracted and they're on another way. He does that to unbelievers, he does that to believers. He distracts us, and we're so easily distracted. We're so easily deluded and deceived that thinking a way is right when it's not right. And so at times when we're on a wrong way, God intervenes and gets our attention. It's an act of mercy. It's an act of grace when God intervenes into our life when we're on a wrong way to get our attention. And that's what he did here with who would become the Apostle Paul, Saul. And we're going to look at this passage and draw some applications. And in the passage, we're going to see a progression. The progression is this, and I would like you to repeat it to me if you would, please. The progression is attention, correction, direction. Would you say that with me? Attention, correction, direction. One more time. Attention, correction, direction. And those three points will form our message this morning. First of all, let's talk about attention. When God gets your attention. And let's see how that happened with Paul, Saul. It says in verse 1, he was breathing out threatenings and slaughters against the disciples. And he goes to the high priest and he asks for permission to go persecute them and bring them back to Jerusalem so that they would be taken captive or killed even. And so where was he in this time of his life? Why was he doing this? Who was this person, Saul? Well, Saul was a religious zealot. And he was well educated. He was ambitious. And he really believed, he honestly believed he was doing the right thing. He was sincere, but he was deluded. And you can be sincere and be sincerely wrong. And so here he is, and he's doing what he believes is the right thing, and he's not. I find this ironic. We believe his name Saul means desired, and it was a source of pride, I think, for him because it connected him to the tribe of Benjamin and to the first king of Israel. So Saul, and then God changed his name to Paul, which means little. I find that ironic. So here he is. He thinks he's working for God. You know, you see, Satan, he doesn't mind blinding you with religion. He doesn't mind using religion to blind a person. So here he is, blinded, but blinded by religion, and he's performing his own pious plans in verse 2. He's going around gathering up people of this way, the Christians, and taking them. And what did God do? God intervened to get his attention. He's riding along to Damascus, and this light comes and knocks him down to the ground. God knocks him off his high horse, so to speak. He knocks him down to his knees and begins to speak to him. Listen, young people, God knows what it takes to reach you. And when I say get your attention, God doesn't try to get your attention. God gets your attention. He knows exactly what it takes to get your attention and my attention. Has it ever happened to you? It's happened to me. I'm going to tell you a couple instances if I have time. The first one happened to me when I was in high school. And it happened to me in the middle of basketball season. My appendix burst, and it was right before Christmas. So I know God was getting my attention. Sports had become way too important to me. I'd worked very hard to become a starter on the team, but sports was just way too important to me. And so I believe God did that, and my appendix burst, and they diagnosed it wrong, and it was 24 hours before they operated. And so later on, they said, we almost lost Tim. They said that to my parents. And so I'll never forget, first of all, I'll never forget the preparation for the surgery. First of all, I wish they'd warm up those surgery tables before they put you on there. Anybody with me? I mean, it's freezing, okay? And then I'll never forget this. I'm laying there, and I'm not under yet. I'm still wide awake, and they pull out this marker, and they start to draw on my stomach where the incision's going to go. I'm going, guys, I'm still awake. And they're going, let's cut him right here, you know? And so I'll never forget that. Anyway, and finally they put me under and surgery, and I woke up. Oh, man, I was in bad shape. They had to pump my stomach for over a week. And because they had to pump my stomach, I had to lay still in my bed like this. And so there I am in my hospital bed, and I had nowhere to look but up. And God got my attention. He got my attention. Afterwards, I had lost a lot of weight. The first basketball practice after I recovered, I put on my shorts and they fell off. So they had to gather them and pin them. How humbling was that? And God got my attention and said, "Hey, this is way too important to you. And if I have to, Tim, I'll take it away." And so that was one of the instances in my life. I ask you, has God ever done that to you where you knew it was an unmistakable work of God to get your attention? That's what was happening here. Now, I want to be quick to say this. God only uses drastic measures when his other corrective measures previously hasn't incurred a response from you. So I believe this. God corrects us gently at first through conviction. And he did this to Saul. Saul studied under Gamaliel, and Gamaliel was the religious leader that said, hey, we shouldn't be persecuting these disciples of Christ. If they're working for God, then we don't want to be working against God. Remember? And so Saul heard that. Saul certainly heard the sermon from Peter on Pentecost. Saul was there when Stephen was stoned. And so God was gently trying to correct him, and he didn't respond. So then God brought in the drastic measures and knocked him off his horse. And God will do the same with us. Look at verse 3 again. There's shine this light, verse 4. And he hears this voice, and he says, why are you kicking against the prick or the goad? He uses an illustration of what they do to cattle. Cattle need some little encouragement to go forward. They generally don't want to. So the farmer, whatever, would have a stick and with a sharp end, and he would give a gentle jab to the cow to get him to go forward. And God said to Saul, why are you kicking against the goad? See, when the cow kicks against the goad, it only hurts him. It'd be much easier if he just went forward where he needed to go. And God said, why are you kicking against me? Why? Why? You're only hurting yourself. You would be wise to respond quickly. And that's the message to all of us. If God's trying to get your attention, if God is getting your attention, you'd be wise to respond quickly. So we see attention. Now let's look at correction. Verse 4. And so he falls to the earth, and here's the correction. Why are you persecuting me? Why are you persecuting? You are persecuting me. You're on the wrong way. You're doing the wrong thing. You're working against me. You think you're working for me, but you're working against me. And so God brings the correction. Now, I don't believe we're going to hear an audible voice today. I don't want to put God in a box, but I don't believe generally he works that way today. We have a bright light. It's right here, okay? We have the Word of God in writing. And so God, here's what he does. He uses circumstances to draw us to the Word of God, to someone who'll give us the Word, or a sermon, or the Word of God itself. Or he'll make the Word of God speak to us so clear, it's almost audibly. Tim, for me, times in my life, Tim, this is what I want you to do. Tim, you're not doing the right thing. So we have the written Word of God that convicts us and corrects us. I find it interesting here, notice this, that Jesus spoke his name twice. Look at that, everyone. Look at it again, verse 4. He says, Saul, Saul. Saul, Saul. Maybe you've heard this before, but God did this in other occasions in the Bible with more than a few people as a tool of emphasis and to get their attention. For effect, he would say their name twice. How many of your mothers done this before, okay? She said it once. She didn't feel like you listened, so she says it again. My mom used to do this across the mall, okay? Across the mall. I'd be walking down the mall and I'd hear my mother, you know, and the whole mall heard it. But anyway, you didn't need to hear that. And I apologize for that. But my mom used to do that. Now, think about the times God did this. Abraham. To spare his son. And also God saying, I just want to make sure that you put me first in your life, not your son. That's what I'm doing here. Who's listening to me out there? Who's listening? Is God speaking to you that way? Hey, I just want to make sure I'm number one. Are you listening? Hello? Are you listening? I just want to make sure I'm number one. To Jacob, he said, Jacob, don't be afraid to go to Egypt. I'm with you. Jacob, don't be afraid. I'm with you. Is God talking to you that way? Is he saying, hey, I'm with you. I'm here. Praise the Lord. It's not always a negative thing or a painful thing. Many times when God gets your attention, it's a positive. Always it's a positive thing. He's trying to do something positive. He is doing something positive. Moses, out of the burning bush. Moses, there's a great cause. And I need you to get involved. Is God speaking to you that way? Maybe through Mission Sunday, maybe through some other sermon, God's speaking to you and he's saying, there's a great cause and I need you. I need you. Moses, I want to use you. There's Samuel, I like this one. Samuel. He had a message for Eli, but also he wanted to start a dialogue with Samuel that would last a lifetime. Maybe God's doing that with you. I want to commune with you. I want you to know me. Let's talk. I'm here. Let's talk. Martha, Jesus said, Martha. She had lost God in her service, and she was stressed out. Saul, you're working against me. You think you're working for me, but you're not. Now, I find this interesting. Jesus says, you are persecuting me. You are persecuting my people, and I'm taking that personally. And I want everyone to hear this morning. Anytime you do something against a child of God, Jesus takes it personally. If you slander a child of God, you're doing that against God himself. If you disrespect the authority God has put in your life, you're disrespecting God. If you're involved in cutting people down, if we're involved, I'm speaking to myself. If we're involved in bitterness and strife, it's all directed at God. God takes it personally. He said, why are you persecuting me? Why are you persecuting me? You're doing this against me. And Saul, he needed this awareness. He needed God's corrective measure. And so God had to get his attention. We see attention, correction, last of all, direction. So how did Saul respond? He said, who are you, Lord? Interesting, he says, Lord. I think he knew, okay? And then, what would you have me to do? Who are you, Lord? Would you circle this in your Bible if you do that? Underline that. Who are you, Lord, and what would you have me to do? And this is the path to true success in your life. And I hope you come to this place here at college, if you haven't already, where you say, I want to know God and his will for my life. Who are you, Lord, and what would you have me to do? I want to know you and what you have me to do. And so God lights the next step for him. He says in verse 6, arise and go. I'm going to tell you exactly what to do. arise and go to the city. God's direction may involve leaving an old path behind, but the new path is an adventure. And you'll find the wonders of God's will as you leave that old way behind, the wrong way, and you walk in the new way. And God says, arise and go. Young people, do not be afraid to answer the call of God to go. Don't be afraid. Arise and go. I want you to think about this morning what all Paul did in the will of God because he answered this call. Think of all that he did in his calling. Now, his calling was unique for sure, but he traveled over 10,000 miles on 3 missionary journeys. That's like most of it on foot. That's like walking from New York City to Los Angeles back and forth 4 times. He traveled that far with the gospel. He started himself or helped to start churches in Ephesus, Smyrna, Pergamum, Thyatira, Sardis, Philadelphia, Laodicea, Colossae, Hierapolis, Crete, possibly Athens. And thousands of people came to Christ. Asia Minor, that whole, the known Roman world was turned upside down with the gospel. He wrote 13 of the 27 New Testament books, and we're reading them today. He trained leaders that would take the gospel around the world, all because he said, what will you have me to do? What will you have me to do? I want to tell you one more story. I've told this one before, but I haven't told it recently. I told it to Ethan Laws in my office the other day, and he said, Pastor Zach, you got to tell everybody. So Ethan, this one's for you, okay? I want to tell you about my calling, all right? So I'm a junior, I'm going into my junior year, and I'm traveling in a college singing group. Pastor Redland was the preacher, and Miss Charlene Monk was the leader. I had changed my major from elementary ed to secondary ed to accounting. I was just running from the will of God. By the way, if God wants you in those majors, praise God. Be the best accountant you can be and lead many people to Christ. Count people's money and lead people to Christ. Amen. That's your calling. But I was running from the will of God, and everybody in that group knew it. Pastor Redland knew it, and the group members knew I was not in the will of God. Somehow they knew. Now, I could fake you out the way I sung up on the platform, but they knew it because they were with me every day in the van. And so they prayed behind my back the whole summer that I would give my life to the Lord. That's friends for you, praying behind your back. I'm telling you. Anyway, all summer long, God was speaking to my heart about going into ministry. I knew that's where I belonged. Every verse I would read was about the love of money or something like that. About, you know, God would, so I said, I'm not reading my Bible anymore. Every verse I read, just it's God talking to me. Sermons. People talking to me. The group members. It was all summer long. Toward the end of the summer, something miraculous happened. Miraculous. We're at this church. I now know where it is now, but back then it was kind of fuzzy to me. Where exactly this happened, or as I told this story later, I kind of got it mixed up, but it was in Waterford, Connecticut, okay? This is important. It was in Waterford, Connecticut. And we're at a church, and this never happened, but Miss Monk, after the service, we usually stayed in people's homes, and she says, after the service, she says, you're not going to stay in someone's home that's here, that was here for the service. You're going to stay at the home of a person who wasn't here tonight, and I'm going to give you the van. And you're going to take it by yourself. You're going yourself. She never did that. Give me the keys to the college van and drive it by myself? I'm looking at her like, are you sure? And she said, yeah, I want you to go to this home. This is a guy who wasn't here tonight because he runs his own ministry in his home for people on the street, prostitutes, drug addicts, you know, those addicted to alcohol. He's got a special ministry and it's going on right now. So by the time you get there, it'll probably still be going and you're going to stay at his house. And I go, oh, okay. So I drive up, and there is this auto shop, motorcycle repair shop, and with a little apartment house attached to it. And I drive up there, and I walk in, and they're having a service. He had nailed bus seats to his living room floor and had a rickety pulpit and a rickety piano, and there's like 30 bus seats nailed to his floor, and people were in there singing. I walked in there looking like this, okay? Mr. PCC, okay? I walked in there and here's these people with, you know, tattoos all over, long hair, you know. Please understand me on that. Just, they just looked like they walked right off the street, and many of them had, but they were singing. They didn't look like me, but they had something I didn't have, the joy of the Lord. And they were singing and singing, lifting up their head and hands and singing. I walked in the back and I'm just like, and the guy leading the service goes, "Hey, hey, we have the PCC guy here." And everybody turns around and look at me and they said, "Hey, good to see you. Hey, would you tell us your testimony?" Well, you know, and I go, "Okay." And I said, "I'm Tim Zacharias. I'm going on my junior year. I'm an accounting major," you know, real kind of monotone. And they just went on with the service. Afterwards, the guy that was leading the service sits me down at his kitchen table after everyone left, and he said, "Tim, we're across the table. It's a longer conversation, but I'm going to shorten it for you." He said, "Tim," he said, "I knew God wanted me to have someone here tonight. I knew he wanted me to have host one of those PCC people, the singers, but I didn't know how I could because I didn't have a place for you to sleep. And then a few days ago, somebody showed up at my door and out of nowhere offered me a mattress." The guy's name was Heiner Liebig, who was talking to me, and Heiner said to me, he said, "Out of nowhere, somebody shows up and says, Heiner, I'd like to donate a mattress for your ministry." And he said, "I knew God wanted you here." I'm looking at him, and first of all, I'm thinking, this guy is a little... Something's not right. And he said, "God wanted you here." And then he said, "And so I prayed. I started praying last night. I prayed into the night that God would give me a message for you." And then I'm going, "Oh boy." And he goes, "And I didn't know what it was until you said your major. And I saw the look on your face. You're not supposed to be an accounting major, are you? You're supposed to be in ministry." Then I got mad. I go, "Who is this guy to talk to me like this?" And then I started crying like I've never cried before. And I said, "I've been fighting it all summer. I know what the ministry's like. I grew up a pastor's kid. My dad was a pastor in rural Michigan. I know how hard it is. I don't want to do that." He goes, Tim, listen to me. You either change right now and go God's way, and when you're old like me, you'll say, "Thank God I did," or you keep going the way you're going, and you'll regret it the rest of your life. That's what he said to me. And I said, I need to change, and I need to give my life to God. And he goes, "Hey, there's a little room over there with a mattress." He says, "Why don't you just get on the floor and tell God, just get on the floor and tell God you'll give him your life." I got down on the floor. I prayed and said, "God, I'm done running. You've got my attention. I'm going to go into ministry." I came back to the group the next day. I was so excited. I'll never forget. They're sitting there at the van waiting for me. Or excuse me, I had the van. But they were waiting for me at the church. I show up and I say, "Guys, I have some exciting news." And they said, "What?" And I said, "I just yielded my life to the Lord. I'm going into ministry." I all started bawling. They're all bawling. I thought you guys would be happy, you know. But you're going into ministry. No, that's not what the crying was. But anyway, they were crying for you. Okay, no. They all started crying. Said, "Tim, we've been praying for you all summer." I went back to PCC, changed my major. God started working in my life, using me. I had to go an extra year. I had to go a fifth year. That's when I met my wife. God called me to North Carolina to youth pastor. Then back to Connecticut. He gave me an affinity for Connecticut because of what happened. I went back to Connecticut.
3: by the grace of God, planted a church that's a strong, established church to this day. And here's the end of the story. Thanks for bearing with me, but I got to tell you the exciting ending. For years, I would tell this story when I would be at conferences and whatever, and I always had it mixed up. I would say it happened in New Jersey. This happens. I don't know. I get these files mixed up, and I pull papers out of the wrong file. Who's with me out there, okay? When I tell stories, and then somebody has to correct me and go, no, that's not the way it went, okay? So I'm telling this story, and I would always say this guy, Heiner Liebig, he had an auto shop and motorcycle repair, and I described the house in New Jersey, right? Because we traveled all over, so I got it mixed up. I'm preaching at this conference in Connecticut, and afterwards, this guy comes up to me and says, that's not in New Jersey. Heiner lives in Unkinsville, Connecticut. He was just diagnosed with cancer. He would love to see you. Go see him. You know where he is? Yeah, I'll give you his phone number and address. I know the guy you're describing. You said his name. I mean, he's in Connecticut. And so I drive up there one day. This is late in my ministry in Connecticut. I drive to Unkinsville. I go to that auto shop, and it looked the same. I knock on the door. Heiner comes to the door. He's so excited. I said, do you remember me? And I told him the story. He goes, I remember you. Come on in. I went in the house. It looked the same. This is 20-something years later. He hadn't done a thing to it. Okay? Bachelor guy. I mean, just living the same. I walked in. I go, Heiner, this is the same. It was like a flashback. It was like I was there all over again. He goes, Tim, God brought you here to encourage me. I said, Heiner, I planted a church 40 minutes down the road. We're having our 15th anniversary service. I want you to come and see what God has done. Heiner came to our 15th anniversary. He sat in the front. I got up. I told the story. I introduced Heiner Liebig to everybody in our church. And I said, folks, this church would not be here. I would not be here had not this man been used by God to tell me I was on the wrong road. And Heiner started weeping and crying. And I said, Heiner, and the place was packed. I said, Heiner, God used you. Thank you. Thank you for telling me that. It changed the whole course of my life. And today I'm 56, and I serve at Campus Church, and I say, thank God I said, what will you have me to do? Instead of I wish I had, today I'm saying thank God I did. Would you bow your heads and close your eyes? I'm talking to someone today, and God is trying. I keep saying that. He is not trying. God doesn't try anything. God is getting your attention. Why? He wants you to live a wonderful life of purpose in His will. Not pain-free, but with purpose, fruitfulness. How will you respond? How will you respond? Will you say, Lord, I want to know you, and what will you have me to do? Will you say, what will you have me to do? Respond quickly. And say to the Lord, what will you have me to do? And God will do some amazing things. What could God do with your life? Think about it. Life-changing truth right here on a Tuesday morning. What could God do with your life if you would say, what would you have me to do? Who knows? If God's getting your attention, why don't you say that right now? Why don't you say it right now? It may be like God speaking directly to you. It's time to go a different way. To go a different way. You're on the wrong way. Maybe you're in the right place, but on the wrong way. You're going in the wrong direction. You're working against God, not for God. And God is saying your name, and He's saying it twice. Why don't you respond?
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5: Some people believe that Jesus came into the world primarily for social reasons. They believe he came to feed the poor or heal the sick. The truth is, the primary reason Jesus came into the world was not social at all, but it was spiritual. Luke 19:10 explains that Jesus came to seek and to save that which was lost. Mark 10:45 says that he came to give his life a ransom for many. Spiritually speaking, we all have a serious sin problem, and God gave his only begotten Son to die in your place and in mine to make atonement for our sin. Jesus came as a medicinal healing balm for a sin-sick people. I urge you to admit that you're a sinner and call upon Christ to save you.
4: That was James C. Johnson. He serves as the pastor of North Stone Baptist Church in Pensacola, Florida. 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
6: His name is Roger Boisley. He is a NASA engineer, and he began pointing out some things that were of deep concern to him. And the reason he kept bringing these things up is because he did understand what was at stake. So Boisley was this voice that continually came up, much to the frustration of others at NASA. They felt like Boisley's concerns were unmerited or unwarranted, maybe at some place or extent, you know, overextended concerns. Boisley wrote a memo, not a long one, but he detailed in this brief but very direct memo some of his immediate concerns. In that memo, he said the result would be a catastrophe of the highest order, the loss of human life. He writes later in the same memo, "It is my honest and very real fear that if we do not take immediate action to dedicate a team to solve the problem, then we stand in jeopardy of losing a flight along with all the launch pad facilities." Boisley is the one who continually said, "I think we have to do something." It was on January 28th, a very cool morning in 1986, a date that for many in this room would seem like worlds ago, but to others almost like it was yesterday. It was on that morning that the Space Shuttle Challenger lifted off from the launch pad, and Boisley said, "It looks like it looks like we dodged a bullet." There is recorded conversation, some just playful banter. Most of it was just the detailing of what was taking place, the level to which engines were to be taken or brought back down and then taken back up. All of it seemed to be going as planned, but 73 seconds into the flight, at this point, the Challenger is miles above the Earth. There are crowds of people, families, children of the astronauts on board that are looking below. The first teacher that was to ever be in space was aboard the Challenger flight. 73 seconds into the flight, there stood a silence. In fact, if you watch clips of what was taking place in the control room, It was almost a sense of shock. People didn't cry out. They didn't scream. They just continued to look at a screen that was before them. Some of them just quietly put their head down or looked away. The crowds didn't know what to do. Some people began to wonder and look around, thinking, is there the possibility of some survival? But what they had witnessed was the catastrophe that Boisley was trying to warn others of. It was just an O-ring, something that was to seal one compartment from another. There were actually two, a main and then a backup, a secondary a safety measure, and both of them failed. When you study the tapes, you can look and see from the very liftoff, there was a problem. The last recorded words of the man piloting the flight, he just uttered what you and I might say for something that seems so inconsequential, but to him it was his life. He just said, "Uh-oh." And the transcript goes silent, there's no more communication, they lost their life. Boisley knew what was at stake. He, with an urgency, continued to sound the alarm, which obviously went unheeded. I have to tell you, I have mentioned this before, but it's my first time preaching through the book of Galatians. I've preached passages from the book. I've even done some series within the book. It's my first time now to preach from start to, God willing, will be finished. And I have oftentimes approached the book in my study with some consternation, some sense of, wow, this is hard to completely put together. Why is this so difficult? And I think especially in the first two chapters, it's because Paul is reviewing things with such an urgency because he knows exactly what's at stake. It most likely is his first epistle, and Paul is trying to say, okay, this is who I am. Boisley was a NASA engineer. He wants everyone to know, I've got the credentials, the qualifications, the history. I want you to know who I am. I'm not just somebody saying this is what I think. This is my concern because I know what's at stake. And so the Apostle Paul says, these are my credentials. This is my history. Hey, listen, I didn't even get this doctrine from the Apostle Peter. I went and saw him, but I wanted to be with him here. What's it like to have been with Jesus? I got the gospel from Jesus Christ himself. He says, this is what I used to be. This is what I am now. Listen, with God as my witness, I want you to know I'm here to contend for the gospel. Paul knew this is what is at stake. As we begin chapter 2 this morning, we find that there is still somewhat of this narrative through the end of chapter 2. Paul's telling us the story of events that are going to help him build through the remainder of the book the solidity, the foundational truths of the essentials of the gospel message. Your Bibles are open right now, or I'd invite you to open them too. Galatians chapter number 2. Galatians chapter number 2. To give some background to what's taking place at Paul's visit now to Jerusalem, we start to see that there are basically three different parties, groups of people involved. Before we look at the scripture, consider the parties that are here, the people that have gathered together. The first group that we have we'll call the Pauline party. Well, that's going to include Paul, his traveling companion, Barnabas. Now, we know about Paul. He's been introducing himself. We also know something, if we have some history with scripture, we know about a guy named Barnabas. Barnabas was the kind of guy that would do what you'd want someone to do for you, but sometimes we fail to do for others. We get a little bit nervous about certain people, and Paul was certainly one that people could be nervous about. He's the guy who'd persecuted the church. He'd gone into homes and taken people captive. Paul was a person that we look at and we do so with one eyebrow raised, saying, is this guy legit? Barnabas. Barnabas is the guy who's doing what his name suggests. Barnabas, he's called the son of consolation. He's the guy who's called along to your side. You know, Barnabas is the kind of person who didn't have to say anything. He just shows up and you know it's going to be okay. Do you know what Barnabas does? When no one will touch Paul with a proverbial 10-foot pole, Barnabas is the guy that goes out to him. It tells us in Acts chapter 9, verse number 26, and when Saul was come to Jerusalem, he essayed, he wanted to join himself to the disciples, but they were all afraid of him and believed not that he was a disciple. But Barnabas took him and brought him to the apostles and declared unto them how he had seen the Lord in the way and that he had spoken to him and how he had preached boldly at Damascus in the name of Jesus. Barnabas is certainly this son of encouragement, this son of consolation. He was wonderfully used to aid and assist the Apostle Paul. So Barnabas is there. That makes sense. But God in his wisdom said, hey, Paul, there's another guy I want you to take with you to Jerusalem, possibly his first time ever to that grand city. He was not a Jew who'd be accustomed to participating in the feasts, the celebrations, all of the beauty of going to the temple and the worship of God. This would be completely foreign to him. He's a Gentile. His name is Titus, and Titus did not follow all of the customs, the rites of passage, the Jewish laws. He was a Gentile, but guess what this Gentile heard? He heard of the sweet name of Jesus Christ. He heard that whoever's thirsty can drink of the water of life, and whoever will may be saved. And Titus was gloriously saved by the gospel of grace. And so God said, hey, Paul, take Titus with you to Jerusalem as well. Frankly, Paul may have scratched his head and said, Lord, that's a strange one to take. Or maybe the apostle Paul, and putting all the pieces together, may have said, Titus is perfect. With Titus there, we're going to see what the church in Jerusalem is really all about. Okay, so you've got the Pauline party. The next group that you have is what we'll call, for lack of a better term, the problem party. The problem party. In other words, when you saw this group coming, you'd start to shake your head and say, oh, it's going to be a problem. The problem party consisted of those that we'll call the Judaizers. They're those that were tinkering with the gospel. This is something that we are never granted permission to do. And I will add, never are we permitted to play with the gospel. But that's what the Judaizers were doing. They were working to preserve the traditions and laws and customs of the Hebrew faith while combining them with the truths of Christianity. Okay, now let me ask an important question. Was it okay for them to preserve some of the customs of the Jewish faith? Was that okay for them to do? Could they preserve some of the traditions that they had grown up with and connected to? Sure, go ahead and save them. Just don't connect them to the gospel. Do you want to remember some of the feasts that you've celebrated? Great. Do you want to dress a certain way? Fine. Do you want to observe some dietary restrictions? Go ahead. Just don't connect it to the gospel. What the Judaizers wanted to do is say, hey, we're all about the gospel in addition to those things that have been so vitally important to us. And my friend, no matter who we are, no matter what age or stage of life we're living, you can never attach anything to the gospel and it still be the gospel. The Apostle Paul addresses this early in Galatians chapter 1. If your Bible's open, just look at it again. Remember what he said early on, Galatians 1, beginning in verse number 6. I marvel that ye are so soon removed from him that called you into the grace of Christ. Here's what he says. Unto another gospel, which is not another. But there be some that trouble you and would pervert the gospel of Christ. Please note this. I do not in any way, shape, or form doubt or bring into question the sincerity of those that we refer to as the problem party or the Judaizers. I'm not doubting their sincerity, not for a moment. I think they were sincere about their desire to say, we have to preserve these. We can't let these fall away. This is so important. We've got to hang on to it. Listen, I believe they were sincere, but it is possible to be sincerely wrong. And the Apostle Paul said, you are wrong, and we're going to bring it into full light. So you have the Pauline party, you've got the problem party, and then you've also got the prominent, or you might call them the pillar party. These are people who are the stalwarts of the faith, the pillars of this group at the early church. Who were the pillars? Well, you got some big hitters, okay? Okay, so the pillars are the Apostle Peter. Well, the Apostle Peter, wow, this guy, he's you know, been the spokesperson for the disciples. He walked and talked with Jesus. Jesus gave him some very direct commissions. The Apostle Peter. Okay, who else do you have? The Apostle John.
7: Wow, this beloved disciple. He had a nickname early on, the Sons of Thunder, you know? He was quite a guy. John, he's the one who laid on Jesus' chest. He's the guy who had this access into the eyes and heart of Jesus amongst the disciples.

Have John's trading card. It's really cool. And these are the guys you want. They're the pillars. They're the prominent ones. And they are actually part of the problem. Okay, so let's just walk through what is it that takes place between these three parties. The first thing we see is the reason that Paul goes. The reason he goes is what we'll refer to as confirmation. Paul is not going for approval. Listen, if you're reading through Galatians on your own, Paul does not go and say, listen, I better go and make sure I've got this right. Hey, everybody, please don't miss this. This is important for who Paul is. From whom did the Apostle Paul get the gospel? Yeah, I heard it. He got it from Jesus directly. So Paul doesn't have to go and say, hey, guys, let me confer with you for a minute. I got something from Jesus, but I just want to make sure from you guys that it's correct. He doesn't have to do that because Paul got it from Jesus. So Paul is not going to Jerusalem to say, I need confirmation that I have it right. He says, listen, I got to go to make sure we're all on the same page here. I know that I have it right. Listen, Christian, have you ever had someone say to you something like this? Well, how do you know you're right? Have you ever had someone ask you that question? Do you ever say something like this? Do you say, well, I think like 99% I'm sure. Do you have the ability to say, listen, I don't mean to be unkind about this in the least. Can you say this? This is your conversation. I don't mean to be unkind about it. I'm not trying to be arrogant in the least. But I do believe so strongly in the truths revealed in this word that I do believe, in fact, I'm basing my eternity on it. I believe absolutely, without doubt, the truth revealed by God to man in the pages of his word. You know, you can say that. You can say, I believe it 100%. You say, well, man, there's so much out there. No. Truth is something that's absolute. Either it's true or it's not. Either I believe it or I don't. You say, well, is it ever possible that a person could have doubt about what they believe? Sure it is. I mean, how many of you have a car that you doubt that it's actually going to make it to Walmart, okay? But you get in the car with the expectation it's going to deliver you. But like, I have this mixed thing of truth. And all I'm trying to say is you can rest with assurance that what you believe is true even when you have some flickering doubt, like, oh, Lord. One man came to Jesus and he simply said, Lord, I believe, help thou mine unbelief. Lord, I do believe this is true, but so many times on my human side, I wonder, the Apostle Paul, he's not playing this game of, I think it's mostly true. He's saying, I got it from Jesus and it's true. Okay, so what's he doing? He's going for confirmation that we're all on the same page. Look at Galatians chapter 2, verse 2. Galatians 2, verse 2, and I went up by revelation and communicated unto them that gospel which I preach among the Gentiles. Paul went to Jerusalem and just receives this confirmation that we're all on the same page. We're all preaching the same gospel. This is the gospel that Jesus delivered to me. It's the gospel that he left with the other apostles. This is, in fact, the gospel. Paul has those two companions with him. He wants to see how are they going to say that they should believe. Barnabas causes no controversy. They knew him. Barnabas was like the church at Jerusalem. This usually, by the way, when people are just like us, it usually proves to be no challenge. If everybody does it just like we do, it's no challenge. We can give each other a pat on the proverbial back. Hey, listen, we're all in this together because we're all the same. But what happens when we insert some little difference? There is, at one point, no room for difference regarding the gospel. But the Judaizers were saying, okay, let's say you have the gospel. We think you've got to add works. No room for that. The dilemma that we're going to see unfold here is that the pillars knew the gospel, but they're trying to bridge the gap
from the gospel to those who were

0: Hebrews. And now they're trying to walk this fine line and say, oh, this is challenging. And now what are we going to do? There's a Gentile here at Jerusalem. The Judaizers said, you have to follow the laws and the customs of the Hebrews. And Titus was not compelled to do so. Titus says, I don't have to do that. Paul, I thought what you said was that salvation is by grace through faith plus nothing. Yeah, that's exactly what I said. Yeah, but they say I have to follow the Jewish rite of circumcision. Is this the case? No, that's not the case. It's salvation by grace through faith plus nothing. Okay, so what should I do? What do you want to do? I want to be as I am. Amen. You've not lost something from your salvation. You've not added anything to your salvation. So Titus proves a dilemma, and he's the dilemma not really to the likes of Peter. Peter knows what the gospel is. Not to the likes of James. He's the pastor of the church. Not to the likes of John. The problem that he presents is, Peter's thinking, John's thinking, James thinking, we're going to have a big thing to deal with now in the church. And it would be a problem. Well, what Paul's going for is he wants confirmation regarding, are we all on the same page with the gospel? Look at the next thing that we see, the result, and that is confusion. Confusion. We see the reason he went, confirmation. We see the result. Oh, there was some confusion in the church. Look down at verse number 4, Galatians 2, verse 4. Here the Bible says this, and that because of false brethren, unawares brought in, who came in privily to spy out our liberty, which we have in Christ Jesus, that they might bring us into bondage. Okay, notice the words, false brethren. False brethren. Are there people who can be your brother who are confused about salvation? The answer is yes, but there are not brothers who preach another gospel. And you know what they were doing? They're preaching another gospel. They're saying, no, we're all about Jesus. We're all about him, his death, his burial, his resurrection. We're all about that. But if you're really going to be saved, you have to continue in the way of the Judeans, the Hebrews, the way of the Judeo faith. You've got to maintain that. And the Apostle Paul said there's no room for it. It is going to be this confusion now in this local Jerusalem church. Paul didn't deny the Jewish rites. He doesn't deny ceremonies or celebrations. He just demanded that they not be viewed as essential to salvation. In fact, this is interesting to me. While the Apostle Paul stood for the rights of Titus to not follow the Jewish customs, to not follow the Jewish laws, this is interesting. Paul wrote three what we call pastoral epistles. He wrote to Timothy twice, 1st and 2nd Timothy, and he wrote to Titus, the same Titus we're talking about here. So Titus, he says, no, Titus, you don't have to follow that custom. Guess what he encourages Timothy to do? Follow the custom. Timothy, I think it's going to best advance the gospel. Timothy, this is not for the gospel. It's just going to be something that's going to hinder your effectiveness with the gospel. Timothy, I think you should follow the rite of the Jew. You should align with this custom, not for salvation, just so you can further the gospel work. Isn't that interesting? Do you know what he's trying to do? He's trying to say, hey, what can I do to most effectively advance the gospel? Sometimes we get so caught up in our freedom, well, I don't have to do that, that we actually hinder the gospel. Every time Paul stands on this, it is only and always about the advancement of the gospel of Jesus Christ. The customs were not the problem. Viewing them as essential was the problem. At times, this is for us. At times, we become confused when a church or a ministry has a custom or a rule or a policy. Many times, they're simply institutional in nature, and they're intended to accomplish one of possibly many things. They're not saying that this is what you have to do to be a good Christian, but sometimes I think we misinterpret it as that. We start to say, well, you know, the church said, okay, for example, Okay, let's use this as an example. We have the choir here and the orchestra here. Let's see here. The orchestra, you guys all wear these wonderfully handsome black robes, okay? Is that yours personally? No, so this belongs to the church. Okay, so you have a black robe. In fact, looking around, how embarrassing, you all wore the same thing today. That's really quite amazing. So you all have black robes. Let me ask you this, why do you think you have to wear a black robe? I mean, don't all good Christians wear black robes? There was a day, by the way, that I think that would have been true, you know? But do you think you have to wear a black robe to church to be a good Christian? No, here's what you have to do. You have to wear a black robe to church if you want to play in the orchestra. I mean, that I don't know what your loudest suit jacket is, but let's say it's Easter yellow, okay? So Easter yellow, if you wore your Easter yellow sport coat to the orchestra today, it would be a little obvious, somewhat distracting, and against the rule, because we have a rule. You got to wear a black robe. You got to wear a choir robe to be in the choir. Hey, does every church do that? How many of you grew up in a church where you had a lot of liberty if you wanted to sing in the choir? How many of you grew up in a church like that? How many of you wore robes in your churches growing up? Three of you. Okay, so is that an essential? Now, think, would it be possible for someone to question if they were so connected to the way a church did it, wouldn't it be possible for someone to say, well, you know, did you hear, I don't know if you heard, but their orchestra, they don't wear the black robes. In fact, I saw one of the guys, he actually wore an Easter yellow jacket. Really suspect, okay. I'm being silly about this, but do you understand? Sometimes what we do is we take the policy, the procedure, the rule, and we start to assume that the church, the institution, the place that made it, actually believes that that is a thing necessary for salvation, or if we don't go that far, certainly for favor with God. Do you know why sometimes ministries, churches have different policy, procedures, rules? A couple possibilities. First of all, it just helps, smoothness of operation. Oh, yeah, we do that because it helps things. Yeah, it helps move the ministry forward, so we do it because of that. Do you know why else? Preferences of leadership. Just a preference of leadership. Is that okay? Sure. The leadership says, let's do black robes, let's do choir, let's do that. So sometimes that's a reason. So sometimes we like to take aim and say, oh, I can't believe they restrict my liberty with a choir. No, that's not it at all. It's just like, oh, that's a preference. Sometimes it's a cultural consideration. A cultural consideration. We start to look, what's the cultural dynamic that takes place in Singapore? What's the cultural dynamic that takes place in France? What's the cultural dynamic that takes place in the South? What's the cultural dynamic that takes place in New England? And so we start to make cultural considerations. Sometimes it's just traditional values. Hey, this has been a long time tradition. And so we just, because of our traditional values, we incorporate that into. Sometimes it's in deference to others. Do you know why we don't do this? Not because we have a conviction about it, just because we're trying to, you know, show some deference to others. I suppose you could add a lot to that list. I just came up with five. But do you know what we're trying to point out? Listen, go ahead and do some things or not do some things, but don't always assume just because someone is or isn't doing something that they're being legalistic regarding their actions, their policies, their procedures. On the other side of this, there are times those within organizations that have rules that may not throw out the charge of legalism, but instead may actually adopt the rules or guidelines as their own and mistake them as means of gaining favor with God. So the ministry, the church, it has a rule. We sometimes adopt those as our own, thinking, if I do this because the church does it, that may also gain me favor with God. What we come to realize is that wherever we seek some license or attach some legalism, we have muddied the beauty, the purity of the gospel. And with real lives and eternity in the balance, there is much at stake as it pertains to the gospel message. It's why we see Paul's willingness to come to this last point, and that is the requirement, confrontation. Paul now gets to the place where he says, okay, I have to do this. And Paul is going to confront some of those heavy hitters that are pillars of this local assembly, the church. Okay, look at Galatians chapter 2, verse number 2 again. Galatians 2, 2. And I went up by revelation and communicated unto them that gospel which I preach among the Gentiles, but privately to them which were of reputation, lest that by any means I should run or had run in vain. He's not saying that the gospel is vain. He's just saying, I don't want to see the investment that I've made in the churches be undone. So I'm going to be careful about how I approach this at the church in Jerusalem. Look and see what happens. Look down at verse number 11. Verse number 11, Galatians 2. But when Peter was come to Antioch, I withstood him to the face, because he was to be blamed. For before that, certain came from James. He did eat with the Gentiles, but when they were come, he withdrew and separated himself, fearing them which were of the circumcision. And the other Jews dissembled likewise with him. Now listen to this. Insomuch that Barnabas also was carried away with their dissimulation. But when I saw that they walked not uprightly according to the truth of the gospel, I said unto Peter before them all, if thou, being a Jew, livest after the manner of Gentiles, and not as do the Jews, why compellest thou the Gentiles to live as do the Jews? Please take note of this. I believe that the Apostle Paul had the utmost respect for these pillars at the church, but he worshiped only Jesus Christ. I'm going to say that again. I do believe you can see it in how Paul handles himself. He had the utmost respect. It was Paul that wrote himself. In Romans 12, he says, show honor to whom honor, tribute to whom tribute, fear to whom fear. Do you know what he's saying? He's saying, hey, listen, there are positions that need to be respected, and Paul shows it. But Paul worships only one person, and it's not a man. That person is Jesus Christ. So we see that in this passage, in this confrontation, we see that all people are built out of the same stuff. Paul says God's no respecter of persons, yet Paul did understand position. He understood honor. Notice how careful Paul was to meet with the leaders of the church in private. He knew the value of their position. He honors it. It's clearly possible to honor a person's position while not worshiping either the position or the person. Paul, he's no respecter of persons. He's just willing to go into this confrontation for the sake of the gospel. Hey, listen, church, campus church, you and I live in a day when we prize unity almost over anything. We just say, well, we can't confront someone because that might damage or put in jeopardy our unity. We should ask the question, am I truly loving someone if they believe that which is false and I don't tell them the truth? The only way to be unified is to do so around something we all believe in, and that is that which doesn't change with people, places, or time. Okay, let's do it this way, and we'll wrap up today. Hey, I love something and I also hate something, and I think all of us here would agree. I love rhubarb, and all God's people said, because you do too, right? Okay, now I'm going to tell you something I hate. I love rhubarb. I hate boiled cabbage, okay? Yeah, oh yeah, okay. So I heard that audible expression, and I can tell this is a godly church, okay? I love rhubarb. I hate it with a passion. Like if I had a sign, I hate boiled cabbage, I would put up the sign. Anybody here by chance that we need to pray for that does actually love boiled cabbage? Anybody here? Oh. Oh, we have work to do, Lord. Let's all pause right now. Okay, so you guys like boiled cabbage? You are. I say this with all sincerity, but with truthfulness, because I love you. You need help. Okay. But rhubarb. Yeah, okay. Now, just out of curiosity, just to make sure that we are who I believe we are. A wonderful church. Is there anybody here who says, I do not like rhubarb? I know you'd never go so far. No, put your hand. Oh, wait. I know no one would ever go so far as to say, I can't even form the words. But I know that there's nobody here. How many of you say, I just don't like rhubarb? How many of you that's? Wow. You stay afterwards is what I'm saying. Okay. As much as I hate to say this, is it okay to have an opinion about rhubarb? Yeah, the opinion that I love rhubarb is the right one. It's funny that we at times take things like that are non-essentials and in a sense replace them with essentials. They're non-essential. This is not what the Apostle Paul's talking about. He did not go to say, okay, let's talk about, is it okay for people to observe the customs? Some of the historic Jewish laws, the feasts, the observance of days. He didn't go to Jerusalem to discuss, is it okay for you to have a desire about that? He went to Jerusalem to say, listen, let me be clear. The gospel can't have anything attached to it. Don't take something that's fine for you to do. Don't take something that's fine for you to have an opinion about. Don't take something that actually enhances your worship of Christ, your picture of the gospel, his substitutionary death, the atonement, the washing. Don't take any of those things and attach them in a place they never have belonged. How is a person saved in the Old Testament? Isn't it wonderful that they were saved the same way that a person was saved in the New Testament? They were justified by faith. In the Old Testament, they looked forward to the coming of the Lamb, and they continually pictured it through sacrifices, through customs, through traditions, through observances that they were picturing. But those things, listen, the blood of thousands of rams, let the rivers flow from the sacrifice of bulls, those things never produced an inkling of salvation. They were pictures of the one who was to come. His name's Jesus. And Paul was willing to say, this may disrupt our unity, but it is no true unity if we're not unified around truth. Campus Church, may we always hold to the purity of the gospel, the death, burial, resurrection of Jesus Christ, salvation by grace, through faith, plus nothing. Have some observances. Add some things to the means by which you can point yourself, others to Jesus. But may we never add anything to the gospel. And should it ever come, may we know what's at stake. Eternity is at stake and the purity of the gospel message.
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2: And seeing the multitudes, he went up into a mountain. And when he was set, his disciples came unto him, and he opened his mouth and taught them, saying, Blessed are the poor in spirit, for theirs is the kingdom of heaven. Blessed are they that mourn, for they shall be comforted. Blessed are the meek, for they shall inherit the earth. Blessed are they which do hunger and thirst after righteousness, for they shall be filled. Blessed are the merciful, for they shall obtain mercy. Blessed are the pure in heart, for they shall see God. Blessed are the peacemakers, for they shall be called the children of God. Blessed are ye when men shall revile you and persecute you and say all manner of evil against you falsely for my sake. Rejoice and be exceeding glad, for great is your reward in heaven. For so persecuted they the prophets which were before you. But Peter, standing up with the 11, lifted up his voice and said, Ye men of Judea and all ye that dwell at Jerusalem, be this known unto you and hearken unto my words. For these are not drunken, as ye suppose, seeing it is but the third hour of the day. But this is that which was spoken by the prophet Joel. And it shall come to pass in the last days, saith God, that I will pour out my spirit upon all flesh, and your sons and your daughters shall prophesy, and your young men shall see visions, and your old men shall dream dreams. And upon my servants and upon my handmaidens will I pour out in those days of my spirit, and they shall prophesy. And I will show wonders in heaven above, and signs in the earth beneath, blood and fire and vapor of smoke. The sun shall be turned into darkness, and the moon into blood, before that great and notable day of the Lord come. And it shall come to pass that whosoever shall call upon the name of the Lord shall be saved. Then Paul stood in the midst of Mars Hill and said, "Ye men of Athens, I perceive that in all things you're too superstitious. For as I passed by and beheld your devotion, I found an altar with this inscription, 'To the unknown God, whom therefore ye ignorantly worship. Him declare I unto you, God that made the world and all things therein, seeing he is Lord of heaven and earth, dwelleth not in temples made with hands, neither is worshipped with men's hands, as though he needed anything, seeing he giveth to all life and breath and all things, and hath made of one blood all nations of men for to dwell on all the face of the earth, and hath determined the times before appointed and the bounds of their habitation, that they should seek the Lord, if haply they may feel after him and find him, though he be not far from every one of us. For in him we live and move and have our being, as certain also of your own poets have said, for we are his offspring. For as much then as we are the offspring of God, we ought not to think that the Godhead is like unto gold or silver or stone, graven by art and man's device. And the times of this ignorance God winked at, but now commandeth all men everywhere to repent, because he hath appointed a day in the which he shall judge the world in righteousness by that man whom he hath ordained, whereof he hath given assurance unto all men in that he hath raised him from the dead." Ladies and gentlemen, we serve a risen Savior. He's in the world today. I know that he is living, whatever men may say. I see his hand of mercy. I hear his voice of cheer. And just the time I need him, he's always near. He lives. He lives. Christ Jesus lives today. He walks with me and talks with me along life's narrow way. He lives. He lives. Salvation to impart. You ask me how I know he lives? He lives within my heart. Well, I feel better about the whole thing. Isn't it good to be in God's house? I am so glad to be back at Pensacola Christian College. I said it in the 20th century. I do go back to the 20th century, you young folks. When I was here a number of years ago, this is the greatest miracle in modern times in Christian education. I salute you, Dr. Horton, and all of your staff for the wonderful things that God has permitted you to do here in Pensacola, Florida. I carry that same feeling over to the 21st century. If I live to be in the 22nd century, don't laugh, I might. You know, God does wonderful things. I would say the same thing. Now I want you to open your, oh, by the way, when we open the Bible opens the mind of God. Let's see what God's thinking about in the book of Nehemiah, chapter number 8. Nehemiah, the 8th chapter, as you're finding your place, perhaps I should remind you that all Scripture is given by inspiration of God and is profitable for doctrine, for reproof, for correction, for instruction in righteousness, that the man of God might be perfect, thoroughly furnished unto all good works. For the prophecy came not in old time by the will of man, but holy men of God spake as they were moved by the Holy Ghost, being born again, not of corruptible seed, but of incorruptible, by the word of God which liveth and abideth forever. All flesh is as grass, and all the glory of man as the flower of grass. The grass withereth, the flower thereof falleth away, but the word of the Lord endureth forever. I read from Nehemiah chapter number 8, beginning at verse 1, after we pray. Would you pray with me, Heavenly Father? Please give us permission to read your holy word. Give us permission to preach the word. I pray that the Holy Spirit would move in our hearts. We thank you for the challenge and charge that we've already received, and pray we would settle some things in our hearts. I pray, among other things that Dr. Riddell talked to us about, that we would settle in our hearts that the Bible will be the number one book of our lives. In this Bible conference, write some things indelibly upon the walls of our mind. I pray in Jesus' name and for Jesus' sake and with thanksgiving. Amen. Nehemiah chapter 8 at verse number 1. And all the people gathered themselves together as one man into the street that was before the water gate. And they spake unto Ezra the scribe to bring the book of the law of Moses, which the Lord had commanded to Israel. And Ezra the priest brought the law before the congregation, both of men and women, and all that could hear with understanding, upon the first day of the seventh month. And he read therein before the street that was before the water gate from the morning until midday, before the men and the women, and those that could understand. And the ears of all the people were attentive unto the book of the law. Verse 5 says, And Ezra opened the book in the sight of all the people, for he was above all the people. And when he opened it, all the people stood up. Verse 8 says, So they read in the book, in the law of God distinctly, and gave the sense and caused them to understand the reading. Ladies and gentlemen, I have read for you from one of the most fascinating, best-selling, intriguing, important, and wonderful books of all time, of all history. I should tell you right up front that the Bible is not in the experimental stage. It's been tried and proven. It is not the book of the week or the book of the month or the book of the year, or the book of the decade, or the book of the century, or the book of the millennium. It is the book of the ages. William Gladstone said, 88 of the 95 greatest men in history were students of God's Word. What a book. Socrates can't equal it. Aristotle can't match it. Plato can't surpass it. The classics of Greece, the lyrics of Rome, the tales of Scotland, the sonnets of England, and the poetry of America all pale into oblivion in the light of this divinely inspired book, God's book, the book of all books. I challenge you, I charge you at this moment, early in the message, that you take the Word of God into your heart, make it the guardian and guide of your life. Now, there are a lot of great books, but nothing like this. The Bible is the only book on the planet that tells it like it is to men and women as they are. It tells us who we are, where we came from, how we got here, where we're going, how we're going to get there. God minces no words. God never stutters or stammers. He speaks with a tongue that never slips. He writes with a pen that never blots. He acts with a hand that never fails. The Bible tells us in unmistakably clear terms that man is a sinner, Christ is the Savior, heaven is real, hell is hot, eternity is long, God is great, and Jesus Christ is coming. Can I tell you that God cuts through all the fluff and the huff and the puff and creates for us a spiritual no-spin zone from Genesis 1:1 to the Revelation 22:21. Now, the Bible does not purport to be a scientific book, but when it speaks scientifically, it speaks correctly. In the year 1615, William Harvey discovered the circulation of the blood system in the human body and the fact that the principle of life resides in the blood. Amazingly enough, 3,000 years before William Harvey, Moses wrote in Leviticus 17:11, The life of the flesh is in the blood. In Acts 7:22, the Bible tells us as Moses was learned in all the wisdom of the Egyptians. The Egyptian scientists in Moses' day taught that the earth was hatched from a great cosmic egg floating around in space. So when Moses sat down to write the account of the creation, he wrote, once upon a time, there was this huge cosmos. Oh, no. He wrote simply and absolutely and without apology, in the beginning, God created the heaven and the earth. For thousands of years, men believed that the earth rested on a solid foundation. The Greeks thought it rested on the shoulders of Atlas. The Egyptians said it was sustained by five great pillars. But what did old man Job say, a patriarch, contemporary with the patriarchs, in 26:7 of his book? He wrote, God hangeth the earth upon nothing. Before and after Isaiah, men thought the earth was flat. Isaiah wrote 750 years before the birth of Christ in chapter 40 at verse number 22. It is he that sitteth upon the circle of the earth. In 1 Corinthians 5:39, Paul names and defines several different kinds of flesh. The flesh of men, the flesh of beasts, the flesh of fish, and the flesh of birds. I need to tell you that the scientific fact is that the cytoplasm in all four of these is different. Science is catching up with the Bible. So much for evolution. So long, Charles Darwin. Your theory of evolution is just that, a theory without historic justification or scientific ratification. The Bible tells it like it is. God used some 40 people over a period of 1,500 years to provide a copy of his complete and unabridged revelation. I need to tell you, the Bible does not need to be recalculated or recalibrated or re-regulated or re-evaluated. It must not be tampered with or twisted or tweaked. It must not be added to or taken from. It doesn't need to be rewritten. It needs to be reread. It doesn't need to be revised. God got it right the first time. All Scripture is given by the inspiration of God, which being interpreted is simply that God breathed the Scripture. And by the way, God does not have halitosis. Every word in this book is perfumed by the aroma of heaven. The Bible stands like a rock undaunted amid the raging storms of time. Its pages burn with a truth eternal, and they glow with a light sublime. The Bible stands every test we give it, for its author is divine. By grace alone, I expect to live it and prove it and make it mine. The Bible stands though the hills may tumble. It will firmly stand when the earth shall crumble. I'll plant my feet on its firm foundation, for the Bible stands. The Bible, ladies and gentlemen, is inspired, infallible, inerrant, impeccable, indestructible, incontrovertible, inexhaustible. It's powerful and precious and perfect and pure and pontifical and productive and preserved for us in our own language in the King James Version. Thank God for the Bible. Error cannot erode it. Sin cannot poison it. Satan cannot corrupt it. Philosophy cannot corrode it. Scientists cannot contaminate it. Circumstances cannot change it, and time cannot erase it. The Bible is as old as time and new as tomorrow. Ladies and gentlemen, I've come to tell you that the Bible is irreversibly inspired. It is irrevocably truth. It is irresistibly convincing. It is infinitely preserved. Many people down through the ages have tried to destroy this book. Bloody Mary gathered all the Bibles in her domain and burned them. But thank God I have one in my hand tonight. And by the way, I have 101 Bibles in my home. Some people have 101 Dalmatians. I have 101 Bibles. The Bible is God's Word. Fix it in your mind. Settle it in your heart, my dear brother. Settle it in your heart, dear lady. This is God's Word. And He's preserved it for us. It's more precious than fine gold. It's more powerful than the forces of nature and man combined. It's more piercing than a two-edged sword. It's more satisfying than honey from the honeycomb. It's more aromatic than the perfumes of Arabia. It's more scintillating than the stars of heaven. It's more magnificent than the sun at noonday. It is more enduring than the Rock of Gibraltar. Sir Walter Scott said, "Within this ample volume lies the mystery of mysteries. Happiest they of human race, to whom their God hath given grace to read, to fear, to hope, to pray, to lift the latch, to force the way. But better had they ne'er been born that read to doubt or read to scorn." John Greenleaf Whittier wrote these words, "We search the world for truth. We call the good, the true, the beautiful from graven stone and written scroll, and all old flower fields of the soul. And weary seekers of the best, we come home laden from our quest to find that all the sages said is in the book our mothers read. Thank God for the Bible." William Lyon Phelps, one time president of Yale University, said, and I quote, "I believe in a university education, but I believe that a knowledge of the Bible without a university education is more valuable than a university education without the knowledge of the Bible." George Washington said, "It is impossible to rightly govern the world without God and the Bible." I would wish that our Supreme Court justices would read that, wouldn't you? It is impossible to govern without God and His book. I tell you, there's a great difference between the books that men make and the book that makes men. And only the Bible makes men. Some books inform, some books reform, but only the Bible can transform. It makes saints out of sinners. It makes truthful men out of liars. It makes sober men out of drunkards. It makes honest men out of thieves. It makes somebodies out of nobodies. This blessed book of God. Now I want you to look at verse number 1 with me that I read a moment ago, where the people requested that the book of God be read to them. Not the purpose-driven life, not 7 simple steps to success, not Aesop's fables or the tale of two cities or is Mars inhabited? They said, "Bring us the word of God. Bring us the book of God." Ladies and gentlemen, there's no substitute for the book of God. Hide it in your heart. Memorize it. Often people say to me, "Dr. Barber, how do you memorize so much scripture?" I work at it. And God gave you a brain. Well, I think He did. Sometimes I wonder. Work at it. Settle it in your heart. Memorize it. Meditate upon it. Master it. Because that is where the power is, ladies and gentlemen. Verse 1 says, "They spake to Ezra the scribe to bring the book of the law of Moses." Sadly enough, the Bible has been relegated to a secondary position in many churches. And even more sadly than that, in many Christian colleges. Could I take a moment to say I thank God that Pensacola Christian College has held the line on the infallibility and the inerrancy of the Word of God as preserved for us in our own language in the King James Version. Bring back the Bible, O ye sons of men. Bring back the Bible and begin again. Bring back the Bible, shout it far and wide. Bring back the Bible and wait for the tide. Bring back the Bible, let it be heard. Bring back the Bible, God's holy word. The psalmist said, "Oh, how love I thy law, it is my meditation all the day. Open thou mine eyes that I may behold wondrous things out of thy work, out of thy word. Mine eyes prevent the night watches that I might meditate in thy word. Thy word have I hid in my heart that I might not sin against thee. Thy word is a lamp unto my feet and a light unto my path. The entrance of thy word giveth light. Oh, how sweet are thy words to my taste, yea, sweeter than honey to my mouth. Every word of God is pure, therefore thy servant loveth it." All the words of God are pure as silver tried in a furnace of earth, purified seven times. Thou shalt keep them, O Lord. Thou shalt preserve them from this generation forever. The scripture cannot be broken. Heaven and earth shall pass away, but my word shall not pass away. This book of the law shall not depart out of thy mouth, but thou shalt meditate therein day and night, that thou mayest observe to do according to all that is written therein. Then thou shalt make thy way prosperous. Then shalt thou have good success. Thy words were found, and I did eat them, and thy word was unto me the joy and rejoicing of my heart. Study to show thyself approved unto God, a workman that needeth not be ashamed, rightly dividing the word of truth. Sanctify them through thy word. Thy word is truth. So then faith cometh by hearing, and hearing by the word of God. Forever, O Lord, thy word is settled in heaven. At the coronation of King Edward VI, three swords were laid before him as symbols of his power. Bring me another sword, he said, the sword of the Spirit, which is the word of God. I need this sword more than any other to conquer evil. Could I say to you, ladies and gentlemen, if we're going to conquer evil in our day, if we're going to curb the tide in our day of pornography, of drunkenness, of drugs, of all the immoralities, of all the things that are happening, if we're going to do that, we must maintain a sharp sword, the Word of God. For the Word of God is quick and powerful, and sharper than any two-edged sword, piercing even to the dividing asunder of soul and spirit and of the joints and marrow. I think I should tell you that the Bible is not a bedtime lullaby to rock you to sleep. It is a wartime manual to send you off to battle. No commander in chief would send his warriors into combat without first of all giving them the proper armament. And you know what? God has given it to us. Finally, my brethren, be strong in the Lord and in the power of his might. Put on the whole armor of God that you may be able to stand against the wiles of the devil. For we wrestle not against flesh and blood, but against principalities, against powers, against the rulers of the darkness of this world, against spiritual wickedness in high places. Wherefore, take unto you the whole armor of God that you may be able to withstand in the evil day. And having done all, to stand. Stand therefore, having your loins girt about with truth, having on the breastplate of righteousness, having your feet shod with the preparation of the gospel of peace, above all taking the shield of faith, with which you may quench all the fiery darts of the wicked, and take the helmet of salvation and the sword of the Spirit, which is the word of God, praying always with all prayer and supplication in the Spirit, watching thereunto with all perseverance and supplication for all saints. I see, oh, by the way, did I tell you a chapter a day will keep the devil away? And he's not afraid of a closed book, nor is he afraid of a Bible with dust on it. And just because it's dusty on the outside doesn't mean it's dry on the inside. Bible coming apart usually belongs to someone who isn't. Verse 3, the people listened as the word of God was read. The ears of all the people, the Bible says, were attentive, verse 3, unto the book of the law. We do well to listen attentively to the word of God today. No distractions, no disturbances, no disruptions, no detours, no interruptions, no interferences, no interjections. No kidding. Just listen to the word of God. I recommend that we cut off our televisions, unplug our computers, hang up our telephones, park our cars, dock our boats, ground our planes, and start listening to the word of God. Jeremiah 7:2, hear the word of the Lord, all ye that enter these gates to worship the Lord. Ladies and gentlemen, we come to church not to hear philosophical pronouncements or psychological analysis or political referendums or poetical dissertations or prosaic readings or social solutions. We come to the house of God to hear the Word of God. We do well to put the Bible back in our public schools in America. It was a sad day, ladies and gentlemen, in 1963 when the Supreme Court took prayer and Bibles out of the public schools. Humanism, but not Christianity. Attitudes, but not the Beatitudes. We've all but expelled God from the classroom, tried to discharge him from the army, voted him out of Congress, ruled him out of the courtroom, all to our shame and our disgrace. Little wonder there are school shootings almost every week in America. Little wonder that the highest crime rate in America is among young people between 15 and 17 years of age. That a criminal offense is committed every 3 seconds in America. Half of our marriages are ending in divorce. And 13 teenagers attempt suicide every day. Some time ago, the Chicago Daily News printed this editorial. The Bible was the chart and compass of the fathers of this republic, and was the guiding star of the framers of our Constitution. It never entered their minds to prohibit the reading of the Bible in schools. Yet the Supreme Court of Illinois, by a vote of 5-2, prohibited the reading of the Bible in public schools of Illinois. How paradoxical is this prohibition in reference to a provision of an Illinois prison law which stipulates, it shall be the duty of chaplains to perform religious services in the penitentiaries, to attend to the spiritual wants of the convicts, to visit the convicts in their cells for the purpose of giving them moral and religious instruction, and to furnish at the expense of the state a Bible to each convict. The editorial continues, would it not be sounder economy to furnish the schoolboy with a Bible before he reaches the penitentiary, rather than after he arrives there? Isn't it better to build safeguards at the top of the precipice rather than hospitals at its base? Think about it. The Bible has a place in our world today. It's God's book. It's the number one book. It's the inspired book. Look at verse 5. The people paid respect to the book of God by standing up when it was read. Verse 5 says, and Ezra opened the book, and when he had opened it, all the people stood up. I have tried to reverence the Bible all of my life. I've been saved for 64 years. I remember when I left home in 1950, my home in Danville, Virginia, to travel to Fort Worth, Texas, to enroll in the Bible Baptist Seminary under the tutorship of Dr. J. Frank Norris. Dr. Norris married us 57 years ago. I know I don't look that old, but if you got it, flaunt it. My daddy placed this Bible in my hand, and he said, son, I want you to promise me that you'll read a portion of it every day. And I can tell you, for more than half century now, this blessed old book has been my constant and comforting companion. We've traveled together, my Bible and I, in all kinds of weather, with smile or with sigh, in sunshine or shadow, in tempest or calm. Thy friendship unchanging, my lamp and my psalm. We've traveled together, my Bible and I, when life had grown weary and even death was nigh. But all through the darkness, the mist of darkness or wrong, I found thee a solace, a prayer, or a song. So now who shall part us, my Bible and I? Shall isms or schisms or new lights who try? Shall shatter for substance or stone for good bread, supplant thy sound wisdom, give folly instead? Ah, no, my dear Bible, exponent of light, thou sword of spirit, of the spirit, put error to flight. And still through my life's journey, until my last sigh, we'll travel together, my Bible and I. I give you in conclusion my own alphabetical tribute to the blessed book of God. A, the Bible is accurate in its assessments and absolute in its authority. B, the Bible is binding in its precepts and beautiful in its pronouncements. C, the Bible is confrontational in its style and comforting in its security. D, the Bible is direct in its approach and demanding in its acceptance. E, the Bible is edifying in its message and educational in its method. F, the Bible is faithful in its resolve and fruitful in its results. G, the Bible is great in its power and good in its purpose. H, the Bible is high in its royalty and holy in its reasoning. I, the Bible is inspired in its doctrine and infinite in its duration. J, the Bible is joyful in its music and just in its mandates. K, the Bible is keen in its calculation and kosher in its content. L, the Bible is loud in its accent and lovely in its arrangement. M, the Bible is magnificent in its beauty and marvelous in its bounty. N, the Bible is noble in its claims and numinous in its character. O, the Bible is opulent in its value and optimum in its victory. P, the Bible is powerful in its testimony and proficient in its teaching. Q, the Bible is questionless in its veracity and qualitative in its veneration. R, the Bible is rational in its judgment and righteous in its jurisdiction. S, the Bible is sacred in its authorship and satisfying in its application. T, the Bible is transcendent in its glory and timeless in its government. U, the Bible is universal in its scope and unique in its sanctions. V, the Bible is vibrant in its animation and victorious in its accomplishments. W, the Bible is wise in its alignment and worthy in its approval. Y, the Bible is yeomanly in its acumen and youthful in its actions. Z, the Bible is zealous in its vision and zestful in its vibrancy. Thank God for the Bible. It tells me who I am. Thank God for the Bible. It tells me where I'm bound. Thank God for the Bible. It makes the way so plain. Thank God for the Bible. It exalts the Savior's name.
1: This is Rejoice Pulpit. It's time for a message from the former pastor of Campus Church, Dennis McBride.
3: Hebrews chapter 5, Hebrews 5 this morning. So where have we been in the book of Hebrews? It's important that we go back and revisit a couple of thoughts because we're going into some pretty deep water. Let's look back and find out what has been said to us, what we should have absorbed, what truth should already be rattling around in our heart and mind before we move on to something new. And let's take just a quick overview of where we've been. Chapter 1, God said this, I've spoken to man in diverse ways, but now I speak to man through my Son. Hear him. He's also better than the angels and has a more excellent name than they do. Chapter 2, give earnest heed to what I just said. That was told us in chapter 2. Don't let them slip. Don't let the anchor that holds your ship come loose and you begin to drift away from God. Chapter 3, consider, look with great intensity at Jesus Christ, who was faithful and better than Moses. And don't harden your heart like they did in the day of provocation. Live your life in faith and trust me. Take heed, we're told in that chapter, lest an evil heart of unbelief find its way into you. In chapter 4, God intends that you have rest, but that rest is dependent upon the fact that you die and you live an obedient life. You let him live through you. Chapter 5, our high priest is introduced to us because we need him if we're going to be able to die and enter into that rest. We've been told quite a bit. Christ is better, go to him. Christ is stronger, lean on him. The rest that's offered you is in Christ, come to him. Over and over and over again, the book is written to believers. It began as a book written to believers, it continues as a book written to believers, trying to get them to realize what they have in Christ and what they ought to do because of what they have in Christ. Chapter 5 and verse 11. Look at verse 10. Called of God and high priest after the order of Melchizedek. Okay, we introduced him. He has more to say about Melchizedek. As a matter of fact, most of chapters 7, 8, 9, and 10 are dealing with Melchizedek. He has a lot more to say about

and evil. I want to talk to you more about Melchizedek, but I can't right now. Need to take a little side trip here and talk to you about some other problems. And in the latter part of chapter 5 and throughout chapter 6, we're going to take a look at those that are weak, those that wavered, and those that are wise. And then we'll get back to our high priest, Melchizedek. The weak. Growth is such an important thing that we all consider any kind of arrested growth a universal tragedy, whether it be physical growth or mental growth or social growth or spiritual growth. But spiritual growth is the one we tolerate a lack of the most. It is prevalent, and we don't seem to think very much of it. To have yourself locked into an arrested spiritual growth doesn't seem to bother us very much. But the author, through the Holy Spirit, makes a big deal out of it. I wish I could tell you more about Melchizedek. Can't do it because you're dull of hearing. You're children. You've stopped growing. You've reached a point in your Christian life where if I tell you what I really need to tell you, it's going to shock you. It's going to offend you because you haven't been in the Word of God and you haven't allowed the Word of God to grow you to the point where you could actually take it. There doesn't seem to be much concern about arrested spiritual growth. And we're called upon in verses 11 and 12 to face our immaturity as people, as Christians. And it doesn't matter how old you are, whether you're 12 or 72, you can be immature. You can be a babe in Christ. And we're asked to face that rather strongly. The words mean a lot. Dull of hearing. Dull of hearing means slow. It means sluggish. The word itself literally means no push. There's no push in you. There's no drive in you. You're dull. You're sluggish. You like it where you are and you don't want to be moved from where you are. If you don't think that's true, try to take somebody's seat in this auditorium one Sunday. Just sit down and grin at them when they walk up. Dull, sluggish, don't want to do anything different, don't want to go to any higher ground, don't want to take on anything new, don't want any new thoughts, don't want any new challenges, don't want anything from the Word of God that I don't already know. I'm perfectly content right where I am. There's no push in my life. He says, I'd love to tell you more about Melchizedek, but I can't right now. By the way, the word are. Many things to say, hard to utter, seeing ye are dull of hearing. Are simply means it's self-inflicted. You've done it to yourself. You have become that kind of person all by yourself. It's a self-inflicted tragedy. Verse 12, we're reminded that we are also lacking in our duty. For when the time ye ought to be teachers ought implies moral obligation. You ought to be a teacher. You should be teaching. God's called you to do that. You ought to be the one taking a younger believer under your wing and helping them understand the things of God. But when ye ought to be the teacher, you're the one that needs to be taught. When Christ came, he wanted us to leave the nursery behind. These people should have developed moral judgment to discuss and accept truth, but they have not, and they have turned their back on the moral obligation of being someone strong in the Lord so they could actually teach. The wording again, verse 12, first, teach you again which be the first principles of the oracles of God. First means beginning things. Principles means those things that are set in an orderly fashion, in a series of events. This is first, this is second, this is third. Many times you'll hear preachers preach this and they'll talk about the ABCs. It applies. A comes before B, B comes before C. You ought to be beyond the first things, the beginning things, those things that were set in order. You should be past 1, 2, 3, and 4 and moving on to something else.

Oracle simply means divine utterances, God's words. You ought to be on strong meat, but you're not, and are become such as have need of milk and not of strong meat. And strong meat simply means solid food. Verse 13, everyone that useth milk, useth means all the time. All you ever do is milk. All you ever talk about are milk things. You're a dairy Christian. It's all milk in your life. You never get to anything deeper, anything harder, anything you have to wrestle with, anything you have to sacrifice for, anything that might take some discipline in your life, anything that might take some cleansing in your life, we never get to that. We stay at the milk. Exclusive diet, unskilled means inexperienced. Now, because we live in milk, we never experience what we need to experience, because when you tell God, I'm ready for meat and I'm ready to move on to meat and I don't want any more milk, I want you to feed me and I want you to feed me the tough stuff, then God will give you experiences to match that and you'll grow again. The milk will keep you from having any experience in the Word of God and the experience you need so you can be the teacher you ought to be. Used to tell education majors this all the time. You need to study, you need to work, you need to get all the education you can get, you need to learn your subject, you need to pray, you need to stay on your face, because you're going to stand before young people one day and they're going to come to you and they have nothing, and the only well they've got to draw from is you. And now we're talking to Christian people and he's making the same statement to them. You have not grown, you are a milk person, you're not a meat person, you ought to be a teacher, but you're the one who needs to be taught. And people are going to come to you rightfully looking for you because you ought to be able to teach. But your well is dry. And you don't have anything to offer. That's pretty tough stuff. Strong meat, verse 14, belongs to them that are of full age, even those who by reason of use have their senses exercised to discern both good and evil. And that's not necessarily just good and evil in general, but good and evil in you. When you're wrong and when you're right, when you're not doing what you should be doing and when you should be doing something else. Look at verse 6, chapter 6, verse 1. Therefore, leaving the principles of the doctrine of Christ. Leaving means to abandon. And it's a one-time, forever move. I'm going to leave these things, these beginning things, and I'm never going back to them. And I'm going on. I'm going to abandon the milk and I'm moving on to the meat. I'm going on with Christ once and for all. Go on. Let us go on unto perfection. Go on is a passive statement. It means you are being pulled along. You are being led along. You are being carried along. Jesus said it. I have begun a good work in you, and I will finish it. I will perform it until the day we are carried along in Him when we abandon and leave the milk and get on to where we need to be. What were they supposed to abandon? This is interesting. He even tells them what they're supposed to abandon. Let us go in perfection, not laying again the foundation of repentance from dead works and of faith toward God, doctrine of baptisms, laying on of hands, of resurrection of the dead, of eternal judgment. These are the things we're supposed to abandon and move on, not doing those things anymore. What does all that mean? He's talking to Jewish believers. He's talking to people that grew up in ritual. And they grew up in the Old Testament. And he's saying this to them. One, repentance from dead works. That was the message of John the Baptist. I'm going to repent from dead works. Do you understand that in our Christian life, those dead works ought to be gone? They ought to be dead. They ought to be left behind. They shouldn't be in your life anymore. We shouldn't have to keep coming to the Lord, repenting from dead works. That was John's message. Repent, the kingdom of heaven's at hand. Get ready. Well, it's here, and the Spirit of God lives in your heart. And if we're constantly having to repent from dead works and the same dead works over and over again, we're in milk. You shouldn't have to go back and do that over and over again. Faith toward God. Now, you can't tell me we're supposed to lay faith toward God aside. Faith toward God was an Old Testament view. Where's your faith? My faith is toward God. We're in the New Testament. My faith is in Jesus Christ. It is a particular